0: from the power of His grace in our lives. And so keep running and never, ever compromise with sin in your life. And then finally, rely upon God and His Word completely, always going forward. Looking unto Jesus, the Scripture says, that's faith. Looking unto Jesus, the author and the finisher of our faith. What is there about us that always wants to look back to the good old days? The devil comes along and he plays that card. You know, he says, remember back before you met Christ, how much fun you were having? Remember back the old days when you were in high school or college and man, you were having a blast. Remember all that? And he uses the memory cord to strike, you know, pleasure into our hearts about the way it used to be and how, you know, what he doesn't remind us of is how miserable we were and how empty we were and how sinful we were in our days before Christ. It's like that shirt I saw on a guy he was wearing about his athletic career. He said, the older I get, the better I was. And Satan wants you to look back to the past. You know, if I just get to the high school reunion and remember the way it was. Well, the way it was wasn't so great, really, was it? Don't turn back. Don't look back like Lot's wife as Sodom and Gomorrah was in flames to her own destruction. We can't look back. Or turn back to the old life. And when times get hard and crisis will come, we must run through the quitting points and keep on running. And thankfully, we don't have to do this in our own strength. For Isaiah the prophet said, chapter 40, verse 31, they that wait on the Lord, those who hope in Him, trust in Him, looking unto Jesus, shall mount up with wings as eagles. They shall run and not be weary. They shall walk and not faint. Looking unto Jesus, the author and the finisher of our faith. Knowing this, that He who began the good work in you will perform it until the day of Jesus Christ. So look to Jesus. Fix your focus upon Him. Never take your eyes off Him. There's a great Old Testament personality by the name of Caleb. Caleb's one of my favorite people in all the Bible. At the age of 85, after years of running the race, trekking through the desert with Joshua and the children of Israel, they now come to the moment of taking the promised land, and the prize is being passed out. The land of promise is being given to the various leaders of Israel and homes and families and so on. And so Caleb, it's time for him to receive his prize. And that's when Caleb, now 85 years old, says, I want that mountain. And he pointed to a mountain filled with giants. He was still climbing mountains. And at that advanced age, he still wanted to conquer for the Lord God. And so he says, give me that mountain. And he was given a place called Hebron. And while it is somewhat mysterious as to exactly what the word Hebron means, it most likely means fellowship, love, communion. Fellowship, love, communion. It was at Hebron that Abraham met with God face to face. So Hebron may actually literally mean face to face with God. Fellowship with God. What did Caleb want? At the end of his days, after all those years, he still wanted to be face to face with God. He said, give me Hebron. Give me that place of love and communion and fellowship with God. Now, my point is, like Caleb, like all faithful, fervent runners. And it is said of Caleb that he followed the Lord fully, wholeheartedly, all the days of his life. My point is, never stop looking to Jesus. Never stop longing for Jesus. To the place of Hebron, where you are growing in your love and devotion for him. If you look back, you will fail. You will fall in the desert. But if you look upward and onward, you will win. This is our desire. This is the key. Always desire to know and love Jesus more and more. Because that is what keeps us going. This is what keeps us following. If you follow friends, friends may disappoint you. If you're the only one running, keep running. Though none go with me, yet still I'll follow. People may fall around you, but you must be fueled by faith and by the love of God, and finish well. Again, not just a short burst, but a long obedience in the same direction. And then when the race is done and the victory is won, you will cross the finish line with your hands held high, victorious in Christ. You will be able to say, like the Apostle Paul said, Acts 20:24, I have finished my course with joy. He later said near the end of his own race, I have kept the faith. I fought the good fight. I have finished the course. Are you doing what Jesus is calling and compelling you to do? Are you running hard after him? If so, you are victorious in Christ, finishing vigorously and victoriously. This is not a time, dear people, for slowing down. This is a time for speeding up. This is not a time, it's never too late to keep on going for Christ. This is not a time for coasting or relying upon victories of the past. This is a time for pursuing the prize, forgetting those things which are behind and pressing forward to those things which are before, the mark, the prize of the high calling of God in Jesus Christ. This is what keeps me going. This is what keeps me fired up about the calling that we have been given. And what God is calling me to do, God is calling all of us to do, to run hard after him. Amen. Looking to Jesus, the author, the finisher of our faith. You know, Jesus didn't quit. He endured the cross, despising its shame, and went all the way to die on the cross for your sins, that you might be forgiven and cleansed and changed from the inside out and know eternal life here, now, and forever. You need to get in the race. And remember, God puts us in the race. Don't hear me saying today in any way that you have to run in order to be saved. No, we are running because we are saved, because Christ is living in us, and therefore we run. But first, you must begin the race by being born again, by receiving Christ into your life and the new life that you have, so that you can start, instead of living in the sin of the past or the present, that you can start living in the joy of your salvation in Christ.
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2: It is so very, very important to win the race of life. And the key to winning this race is found in Hebrews chapter 12. Therefore, since we are surrounded by so great a cloud of witnesses, let us lay aside every weight

0: Allowing the sin of compromise to creep into your life is the fastest way to get off track. And then the third step to running the race of life is to rely completely on God and His Word, trusting in Jesus, looking to Jesus, always running forward and never turning back. Sure, the devil's going to try to convince you of your old way of life that it's the best way, but don't believe his lies. Keep your eyes on Jesus during the good times in the race as well as the bad times in the journey. So as we close today's program, let me ask you, are you running hard? Are you running hard after God and His will for your life? Are you keeping sins of compromise out of your life? Are you living according to the convictions of your faith? Are you totally and completely trusting God and His Word, relying upon Jesus, who is the perfecter, the leader of our faith? If you find yourself weakening in the race, if you're tempting to get out of the race, remember, God will give you the strength to go on. Press on. Trust in Christ. Follow Him. And begin living the life that God has given you in the power of Jesus' name.
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3: I'm so glad you're spending part of your weekend listening to The Well, the voice of life. I'm Bill Bumpus. Have got a great story for you, so stick around, and then we'll have more great Bible teaching right here on The Well. But here's a prayer for you today as you continue to dive deep into God's Word from Paul in the book of Philippians. And this is my prayer, that your love may abound more and more in knowledge and depth of insight, so that you may be able to discern what is best and may be pure and blameless until the day of Christ, filled with the fruit of righteousness that comes through Jesus Christ to the glory and praise of God.
4: O Lord, you have examined my heart and know everything about me. I'm an open book to you. Even from a distance, you know what I'm thinking. You chart the path ahead of me and tell me where to stop and rest. You know what I'm going to say before I start the first sentence. You both precede and follow me. You have laid your hand upon me. Such knowledge is too wonderful for me. I can't take it all in. I can never escape your spirit. Where can I flee from your presence? If I go to heaven, you're there. If I go to the place of the dead and make my bed in the depths, you're there. If I ride on the wings of the morning and settle in the far side of the sea, you'd find me in a minute. You're already there, waiting. I could ask the darkness to hide me and the light around me to become night, but even in darkness, I cannot hide from you. To you, the night shines as bright as day. You knit me together in my mother's womb. Your workmanship is wonderful, your creation breathtaking, body and soul marvelously made. You watched me as I was being formed in utter seclusion. You know me inside and out. You know every bone in my body. You know exactly how I was made, bit by bit. You saw me before I was born. You watched me grow from conception to birth. All the stages of my life were spread out before you. How precious are your thoughts about me? They are innumerable. I'll never comprehend them. I can't even count them. They outnumber the grains of sand. And when I wake up in the morning, you're still with me. Investigate my life, God. Find out everything about me. Search me, O God, and know my heart. Cross-examine and test me. Get a clear picture of what I'm about. Point out anything in me that offends you, and guide me on the road to eternal life.
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1: Curiosity is the sign of a healthy mind. It's the built-in teacher that instantly challenges the status quo. Curiosity is essential to progress. In fact, curiosity is as much a part of human nature as the elbow is a part of the arm. And yet, what a deceitful role curiosity can play. Remove the safety belt of biblical restraint, and curiosity sends our vehicle of learning on a collision course for disaster. Our enemy knows that, and he counts on it. He knows how much we believe the old line, "I need to satisfy my curiosity." Oh, he's a master at setting a trap that makes our curiosity sit up and get sucked in. Remember, he's been setting traps a lot longer than you and I have been dodging them. If he can garnish the hook with just the right bait, designed to arouse just enough of our curiosity, well, it's only a matter of time. Of course, we need not be the stupid victims of our foolish curiosity. Let's take God seriously, and let's follow His word. When it comes to sin, our curiosity doesn't need to be satisfied. I'm reading today the sober words of Paul as he wrote them in the 10th chapter of his first letter to the Corinthians. The New Living Translation renders the first 13 verses like this. I don't want you to forget, dear brothers and sisters, about our ancestors in the wilderness long ago. All of them were guided by a cloud that moved ahead of them, and all of them walked through the sea on dry ground. In the cloud and in the sea, all of them were baptized as followers of Moses. All of them ate the same spiritual food, and all of them drank the same spiritual water, for they drank from the spiritual rock that traveled with them, and that rock was Christ. Yet God was not pleased with most of them, and their bodies were scattered in the wilderness. These things happened as a warning to us, so that we would not crave evil things as they did, or worship idols as some of them did. As the scriptures say, the people celebrated with feasting and drinking, and they indulged in pagan revelry. And we must not engage in sexual immorality as some of them did, causing 23,000 of them to die in one day. Nor should we put Christ to the test, as some of them did, and then died from snake bites. And don't grumble as some of them did, and then were destroyed by the angel of death. These things happened to them as examples for us. They were written down to warn us who lived at the end of the age. If you think you're standing strong, be careful not to fall. The temptations in your life are no different from what others experience, and God is faithful. He will not allow the temptation to be more than you can stand. When you are tempted, He will show you a way out so that you can endure.
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2: In your bulletin, you will find a guideline for the message on rebellion. I would wish that you would take it out of your bulletin and put it in the back of your Bible for next Sunday. Because within the past 36 hours, God has changed my plans for this message. The one that I had planned to bring will be delivered next Sunday, I hope. And the one that He has planned to be heard will be delivered today. This does not happen to me very much. When it does, I I realize again that I am God's messenger boy, and there is in no sense of that word the idea that I originate what is to be said. Through a very difficult and confidential series of events that have occurred, I have become convinced that something other than what I plan to preach on should be declared. And so what I say to you is fresh off the altar, as it were, and forgive me if I halt on occasion, because I am still formulating some of these thoughts. However, it is certainly a freshly prepared message, I believe, from God. Through the night, it has been in my mind, and through the early morning hours when I was putting the final thoughts together, I became fully aware that it's what God would have said. I have a broken heart. I confess to you, I do not fake it. And one of the prices you pay for having a pastor who doesn't hide is that you get what is there. This is the day I would much prefer to listen than to speak. I do need your prayers very much to say the things that need to be said. And I would like to call this talk simply Taking God Seriously. It is delivered on behalf of anyone who is now not doing that. And that includes a lot of people. Without any further introduction, I would like you to turn to the 10th chapter of 1 Corinthians. As all of us listen to what God has to say, and as all of us prepare for an application of what he is saying. It is addressed to Christians because the first verse includes brethren, another word for Christian men and women. And it is something that God does not want us ignorant of, because the first phrase is, I would not, or I do not want you to be unaware. So this is something that is not to be hidden, but it is to be known, and it is for Christians. If you hear this and you are without Christ, please understand what we're talking about is family truth for the 90% or so who hear these words who are in God's family. Because the chapter begins with the word for, it's obviously a continuation of a thought. Another word would be because. And if you begin reading at a sentence that starts with because, you know that you need to go back to see what the thought is. I will save us an enormous amount of time by saying the thought of chapter 9, where this 10th chapter is linked, the thought is self-control. And the upshot of it, or the climax of the 9th chapter, is toward the end of it. If you'll turn back to verse 24, you'll see that the writer is drawing upon the field of athletics as he draws an analogy to the Christian arena. He says in 24, verse 24 of chapter 9, "Do you not know that those who run in a race all run, but only one receives the prize?" When you line up at the starting point and you begin to run, there are many of you, sometime 8, sometime 12, sometime 20, nowadays sometime thousands, but only one wins the race. Then the analogy, you run in such a way that you may win, not just jog, not just move your legs, not just get across the end, but win. The implied statement is, don't give up. Now, to win a race, as to be involved in any athletic contest for the purpose of winning, you need to be in shape. and that requires self-control. Verse 25, everyone who competes in the games exercises self-control in all things, in diet, in muscle tone, in quickness, in an alert mind, in the rules. All of it requires self-restraint. All of it demands that you get hold of yourself and you prepare for whatever the competition may be. In this case, the Christian life. You don't run haphazardly. You run so as to win. That's the thought. Now, they do it, meaning those that are in the games, they do it for a perishable wreath, little ivy wreath that is placed on the crown of the head. They become famous in their country, but it's all perishable. It all will burn up in eternity. But you do it for an imperishable reward. Now, 26. Therefore, I run, says Paul, in such a way as not without aim. I box in such a way as not beating the air. I see my opponent and I go for it. It isn't an afterthought. It isn't a haphazard task, this winning. It is something that calls for self-control, for determination. I buffet my body and make it my slave, lest possibly after I have preached to others, I myself should be disqualified. Now, Paul isn't in a game on the Isthmus of Greece. He isn't running in the Olympics. He isn't fighting welterweight. He's in a Christian life, and he says, I get hold of my body, implied, my bodily drives, my greed, my lust, my ambition. I buffet, I beat myself black and blue beneath the eyes, is the word picture. I apply maximum self-control, lest after doing all this God talk, I am a washout. Now, he says, I don't want you to be unaware, in light of this need for self-control, of the illustration that lives in history, namely the people who lived under Moses' leadership at the time of the Exodus. That's chapter 10. Now watch very carefully, you who are engaged in God talk, those of us who are involved in Bible study, those of us in Christian ministry, those of us in Christian homes where prayer at the table is as common as milk or water to drink, those of you who teach the Bible, those of you who write Christian literature, those of us who are engaged in any kind of ministry, professional or as a hobby. And that's most of us. I don't want you to be unaware, brothers, about a segment of history that has been preserved for our learning. Now watch it happen. Our fathers were all under the cloud. What a blessing. All passed through the sea. What an experience. All were baptized into Moses in the cloud and in the sea. What a remarkable leader to have as your guide. All our fathers in that day were people who saw that cloud that went over them and led them miraculously with supernatural guidance. Now hear this. And they saw the jaws of bondage break and the strong-willed Pharaoh humbled. They saw supernatural deliverance as they went through the Red Sea without getting wet. They saw Moses, God's man, who, as close as anyone in the whole of Scripture, saw the face of God. Supernatural leadership.
1: Well, they ate supernatural food, verse 4 or 3. They drank supernatural drink, manna delivered fresh every morning, water pouring from the rock in the heat of the desert. All our fathers saw all those things: good food, good drink, good leadership, miraculous deliverance, guidance, cloud by day, fire by night to warm them and to push away the beasts of the desert that would invade their camp. All our fathers were overexposed, if you please. And the rock that was following them was the Messiah. They saw the pre-incarnate Christ at work. What privileges. And they were as common to them for months as today's styles are to your eyes. They never awoke without manna aplenty. They never looked up without the cloud securely there. They never were thirsty without water supernaturally provided. It became the most common thing in the world for them to traffic in the supernatural and the spiritual. It was their thing. Well, you would think God looked on them with such favor. They were inscribed in bronze in the record. No. Verse 5, with most of them, God was not well pleased, for they were laid low in the wilderness, which is a rather picturesque way of saying they were strewn across the desert like litter. Why? Why? Why would a people so blessed be viewed in verse 5 as not well-pleasing to God? Well, if I may jump the gun, they were disqualified because they did not take God seriously. Their overexposure, their ultimate saturation point, resulted in a heart that turned away from God, first secretly, as we'll see, and then a bit more overtly and not so subliminal. And by, it was a lifestyle. All of it, I am sure, acceptable to many other people. Now, these things happen, verse 6, as examples. Tupos, T-U-P-O-S. The Greek word means to strike a blow so as to leave a mark. It's used of Jesus having the print of the nails in his hand. You will someday, as a child of God, see the nail prints and be able to locate right where the nail pierced his palm. It has the tupas. I have in my hand several coins. They all bear an imprint. I have a dime that bears the tupas of Franklin Delano Roosevelt, a nickel that bears the tupas of Thomas Jefferson. There is a die that was stamped on the metal so that it bears the impression. Now, this has been stamped in the record so that the Old Testament bears the stamp, the truth of what occurred, but not just to be read. Look at verse 11. These things happened to them as an tupas, and they were written for our instruction, upon whom the end of the ages have come. In other words, those lingering lessons from history are applicable today. Now, don't let that get by you. Instruction is a term that means to place something in the mind. And you and I know that it is the mind that becomes the basis of all decisions the body follows. As one thinks in his mind or heart, so is he, so is the lifestyle that follows. Now, those things were stamped on the record that we might lift the lessons from there and put them in our mind today.
2: It's as clear as I know how to say it. God was not pleased with most of them, even though they witnessed God in the highest form of visibility. Let me pause and say that having the privilege of good teaching and a Bible in your and my tongue and a choice of churches or classes or support groups or schools guarantees nothing in a lifestyle. As a matter of fact, now hear me well, this is what I want to say carefully, it heightens the peril of it all. The grossest kind of model is the model of hypocrisy. And unless God intervenes and catches a life on the way down so that that life applies self-control to get back on target, we simply, in this oversaturated context, begin to replace life with words and God talk. And before we know it, we can discuss theology in the day and live like the devil at night. We can run circles around the young Christian in the text of Scripture and on the side be pulling off a lifestyle that is altogether the opposite of what that teaching is all about. It is happening continually in this generation. And it is happening in some of your lives. Or God would never have turned my mind in this direction today. You have the cloud, the fire, the water, the deliverance, the leadership, the food, the whole thing in whatever flavor you wish. And in the oversaturation and the overexposure, strangely, the heart tends toward darkness. It begins with an attitude.
0: A convicting message from Chuck Swindoll, urging us to pursue holiness. 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I'm Bill Meyer, urging you to hear Chuck Swindoll explain how to cultivate godliness next weekend on Insight for Living.
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4: Nowhere in the scripture does it teach that you ought to search and pursue happiness. You find happiness as you do your duty. You find happiness as you lead a disciplined life before God. You'll have periods of happiness. But God nowhere promises happiness is to be a goal in life. It's not a goal. Our goal is to obey God. Our goal is to do the will of God. Our goal is to be a disciple of the Lord Jesus Christ. And as we move along, we will pick up happiness here and there along the way. If you sense a longing for God, a desire to change and be a new person, that's God speaking to your heart. And as you respond, He will give you the ability and the power to change, because He has to do the changing. To delay makes the right decision harder, and indecision in itself is a choice. You decide tonight that you're going to wait till some other time. That's a choice. Away from God. And your heart gets harder, the Bible says. And the next time you have an opportunity to come to Christ, your heart may not be as ready as it is tonight. He can fill that cosmic void in your heart, because that void in your heart is made because you are made in the image of God. And without God, there's a void there that only God can fill. Nothing else can fill it. Marriage can't fill it. Drugs can't fill it. Sex can't fill it. Alcohol can't fill it. Friendships can't fill it. The church even can't fill it. Religion can't fill it. But the person of Jesus Christ can fill it and can give you a brand new life. From tonight on, if you're willing to accept the challenge of Christ, who loved you so much that He died on the cross and rose again and is alive tonight, ready to come into your heart and into your life.
5: 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Thanks so much for listening today. My name is Pastor Chad Roberts, and I believe God has connected us for a great purpose. You're about to hear a powerful sermon that I know is going to encourage you. 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My prayer for you is that this year is the best yet.
6: The Lord will allow you to see in others what they don't yet see in themselves. And when Paul looked at him, he saw. The man had faith. The man just didn't know what to do. Who's around you? They want God. They want to know. They want their life changed, but they don't know what to do. The Lord, I'd never seen this. I had never seen it. And let me tell you, if you're like on the outskirts of the church and you don't really know what's really happening in this place, let me tell you, there are lives being changed left and right. I can't even keep up with how many lives are being transformed right now. I meet people all the time that I'll say, well, how long have you been coming? I met a couple this morning who's been coming for months. First time I've ever met them. and I've heard the stories of a changed life. Oh, it's everywhere. It's all over the house, all over the place. People are being changed by God's grace. Amen? Amen. Do you know what happened in Acts chapter 2? Say amen if you're with me right now. Amen. The church gathered. Do you remember where the church gathered? The upper room, 120 of them. See, the Bible documents so much. So when the Bible documents in detail, but then it's silent in other things, it just makes me scratch my head and go, why is it silent there? Luke tells us so much. And there were 120 in the upper room. And that's when the Holy Spirit baptized them with fire. Amen? The day of Pentecost, and the church was birthed. And thank God I was not in the upper room that day. I would have ruined it all. I would have said, all right, here's what we need to do. We need to form a church. Let's get legally registered. Let's put a sign on the, we'll call it Upper Room Fellowship. We'll get a song leader. We'll sing our little Christian songs. And us 120 will gather and praise Jesus. But that's not what they did. Do you remember what they did? They came out of that building and into the streets. And do you remember what happened as they preached in the streets? 3,000 came to know the Lord. Now, friends, that's growth. The church grew from 120 to 3,000. That's Acts 2. Acts 3, do you remember what happened? Peter and John go to the temple and they see a lame man. And do you know what Luke tells us? Luke says that Peter set his gaze on the man. He locked eyes with him. And do you remember what the man said? Anybody know this story? The man supposing that Peter was going to give him money. He was a beggar. And do you remember what Peter said? Silver and gold I do not have, but what I do have, I give unto you. In the name of Jesus, rise up and walk. And that lame man came to his feet. Now say amen if you're with me right now. Amen. That attracted a crowd. All of a sudden, all eyes were on Peter and the lame man. And you know what the scripture says? Peter preached the gospel with this lame man standing upright, leaping and praising God. And the Bible says the lame man clung to Peter while he preached. And I started thinking, how many Sean Dolans? How many Justin Gooches? How many Brian Allen? How many Daniel Roberts? That there are right now clinging to the house of God. Amen? Amen? And we're saying God transforms lives. It's the greatest sermon illustration in the world. A transformed life. Praise God for it. Can we thank God right now? Amen. So, this lame man, he's crippled from birth. He's listening to Paul. And what's happening? Faith is coming into his heart. Faith is coming. Now let me just destroy this argument. Let me utterly destroy something right here. Have you ever heard someone say, well, maybe you just don't have enough faith? You want to make this pastor mad. Ooh. You let me hear someone tell someone, if you would just pray harder, if you would just believe more. When I first went blind, I'm telling you, I've been prayed over by more people than you can shake a stick at. And people tell you everything. And I've had well-meaning people tell me everything. Well, Chad, this is God's will. Well, Chad, no, the devil's caused it. Well, which is it? I've had people tell me, now, Chad, you just got to hang on. And then other people say, Chad, you got to let go. What? What are you even talking about? And people will mess you up faster than you can turn around. Let me tell you something, precious brothers and sisters. Do not let anyone shape your faith other than the Word of God. No one. No preacher. No. You don't let no one shape your faith but the Word of God. And there, amen. There are well-meaning people, and they'll say silly notions. They'll say, well, if you just had more faith, if you just pray harder, God would answer. Oh, foolishness. You know how I know that that's not true? Because Jesus said, if someone has faith the size of a mustard seed, it's enough to move mountains. Do not ever let anyone tell you you don't have enough faith. Never. Never. I tell you another silly notion. And I want to be careful in saying this because there's an element of truth to it, but there's also an element that's not true. Name it and claim it. Now, do I believe in naming God's promises? Oh, you bet I do. Do I claim God's promises? Oh, absolutely. I will name and claim God's promises all day long because they are yes and amen in Jesus. But am I to name and claim all of my wants? All of my selfishness, all my own ambitions, all my own desires? No. So when people ask me, well, Pastor Chad, do you believe in name it and claim it? I said, well, it depends on what you're talking about. If you're talking about me, no. If you're talking about God's word, yes. So you say, Chad, how do you balance that? Well, the scripture says, if you delight yourself in the Lord, he will give you the desires of your heart. But do you see the starting place? You have to delight yourself in the Lord. That means the closer you get to God, that means the more you abide in Christ, the more God shapes and molds your desires. Then you'll be in the will of God. And if anyone prays according to the will of God, we know he hears us and he answers us. Amen? Amen. Number three, the other silly notion about faith. And oh, the Lord's had to graciously teach me this, patiently teach me this. You know, a lot of people have faith in their faith. What do you mean, Chad? Faith in the way that they pray or worse, faith in other people's prayers. You know what Jesus said in Mark 11:22? Jesus said, have faith in God. And the Lord taught me early on in blindness, the Lord taught me, Chad, your faith is in the miracle. Your faith is in the outcome. Your faith is in the answer to your prayer. No, Chad. Let your faith be in God and say, God, let the outcomes rest with you. Let your faith be in God and let your faith be able to say, God is good with eyesight or without it. God is faithful whether I get the answer to my prayers or not. Have faith in God. Not outcomes. So what is faith? Faith is when you fully trust the Lord. Faith is when you rely on the Lord. And watch how faith came into this man's heart. Now, what did we say? Faith comes by hearing. And he listened to Paul speaking. But I want you to write this down, brothers and sisters. Two very quick things, because I want you to understand this. There are two things that will utterly prevent your faith from working. Two things that will keep you in a place of hindrance and a place where God cannot do what he wants to in your life. Number one is unbelief. The scriptures are extremely clear. Unbelief is a serious sin. You say, Chad, what's unbelief? See, a lot of us walk in unbelief and we don't even realize it. A lot of times we talk out of both sides of our mouth. What do you mean? Oh, well, I mean, of course, I know God can, but I doubt he will for me. Oh, well, I know God's able, but I doubt he will. Well, you know, I know God answers prayers, but he never answers mine. You know, I know God loves me, but I don't know why I'm not worthy of anything. You know what we do? We talk out of both sides. No, you got to talk faith. Amen? You got to talk faith. You got to say, no, I'm not going to allow unbelief to be in my heart. I'm going to replace it with faith that God is faithful and God will do what he says he will do. Whether it's on my timeline or not, God is still faithful. Whether I see it or despite what I don't see, I trust God. Do you live in faith or do you live in unbelief? Number two, and this is very serious, the other thing that will hinder faith from operating is unforgiveness. So many believers, God cannot do in them what he desires because of unforgiveness. There's a wonderful book that perhaps you need it. Perhaps it would help free you. It's a wonderful book written by an author named Lisa Turkhurst. And the book is called Forgiving What You Can't Forget. Brothers, sisters, when you choose to forgive, that does not mean that you forget the wrong that was done to you. It doesn't mean that you diminish that wrong. It doesn't mean that you minimize the wrong that was done to you. But actually what it means is you rise above it all. And you extend grace because you've been given grace. See, Satan will tell you, well, if you forgive, it makes what they did okay. No, that's not true. But what it does mean is you go above it and you say, I don't deserve forgiveness, but God gave it to me. I'll give it to others. And let me tell you, brothers and sisters, as you walk in forgiveness, you'll walk in miracles. As you walk in forgiveness, you'll walk in divine favor from God. Amen? Amen? So let's watch what happens. Oh, I love this story. Oh, I love it with my whole heart. Paul stares at him. He looks at him intently. Paul sees. He perceives that the man has faith to be made well. But the man doesn't know what to do. Many of you have faith. You just don't know what to do with it. I'm going to tell you how to release your faith. So Paul, verse number 10, look what it says. Paul, in a loud voice, so everybody could hear. Paul says, stand up on your feet. What? The crippled feet? The broken feet, the feet that have never taken a step, the feet that has never walked. What if he can't? What if he falls? What if he gets ridiculed? What if he makes a fool of himself? Stand up on your feet. That was the command. That was the word from the Lord. And I want you to watch what this man does. This unnamed, unknown man from Lystra. The Bible says he sprang up to his feet. You know what the Greek is for sprang up? It means immediate action. Faith was in his heart and he obeyed the command and he got up and the Bible says he began to walk. What a miracle. Amen. He released his faith. Say, Chad, how do I do that? James 1, verse 22. You know how you release your faith, brothers and sisters? The Bible says, don't just be a hearer of the word, be a doer of the word. When you start doing, when you start obeying, when you start doing as God tells you to do, then guess what? You're going to walk in miracles. Let me tell you what God told me to do the other night. Foolish. Oh, I never felt so foolish. You're not going to believe what God told me to do. I was lying in bed, minding my own business. It was nighttime. And the Holy Spirit came to me and the Holy Spirit said, I want you to get up, go to your bathroom. Foolish. And the Lord said, I want you to look yourself in the mirror. Friends, I've not looked in the mirror in 6 years. And the Lord said, look at yourself in the mirror and fix your hair. What? What? Number one, I'm not going anywhere. It's nighttime. And number two, why would a blind man examine himself in the mirror? Now, I could have laid there in bed and I could have said, now, God, do you have the ability to open my eyes? God, do you have the power to heal me? God, your blood is sufficient. See, I'm a hearer of the word. I know what the word says. But that's not enough. I must be a doer of the word. And feeling as foolish as I have ever felt, I got up. I didn't say nothing to Sadie. Nobody knew what I was doing. I got up. I went into the bathroom. And I leaned into the mirror. Foolish. And I started fixing my hair. Because that was the word of the Lord. And you say, Chad, what good did that do? Let me tell you, I called those things that are not as though they were. I obeyed the word of the Lord. Where do you need to obey? See, that day, I released my faith. I've got faith in my heart that God is the creator and he's the sustainer and he can do anything he desires to do. But that day I went from a hearer to releasing my faith and being a doer. What's God telling you to do? What's the word of the Lord to you? It may be as simple as the Lord may want you to begin journaling. God may want you to document, on this day, I believed the word of the Lord. On this day, I received what God said. It may be as simple as that. And it may be as difficult as forgiving someone in your past. It may be as hard as calling someone you haven't spoken to in years and say, I forgive you. Will you forgive me? I don't know what God's calling you to, but this I do know. Faith is a verb, and faith is always action. And if God has so allowed faith in your heart, then do something with it. Spring into action. Let's bow our heads today. Lord, I thank you for this man. Although we don't know his name, he has changed my life. His faith, his obedience, his response. Oh God, I want to walk in miracles like he did. I want to obey like he did. I want to respond with faith like he did. God, teach us. With your heads bowed and your eyes closed. Hallelujah. Hallelujah. People of prayer, why don't you pray for everyone in the building today? Maybe, perhaps, your first step of faith is to receive salvation. Maybe you're ready for your first step. You've been listening. You know the story. But today you've heard. And today is the day for you to receive the Lord. I want you to pray with me right now. I want you to pray with me right now. Whether you're in the building or you're watching online, I want you to pray with me right now. Pray this in your heart. And everyone else, pray for those around you. Pray and receive Jesus. Say, Lord Jesus. Say it in your heart right now. Lord Jesus. I'm a sinner, and I need you, the Savior. I repent of my sins, and I ask your forgiveness. Save and cleanse me today and for all eternity. I make you my Lord and Savior in Jesus' name.
7: 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Today I teach people how life is not random, but it is actually orchestrated by God for a great purpose. Learn more about my story and awaken to grace at chadroberts.org.
3: 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I'm Bill Bumpus. 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
1: Assumptions like first impressions can often be wrong. Sometimes they are so wrong we find ourselves embarrassed when we realize that the assumption we made was absolutely out of line. Reminds me of a story I read about this past week. A woman was in between flights at an airport, and she had about an hour and a half wait, and decided that she would spend the time looking over the newspaper. Had a little twinge of hunger, so she dropped by the lounge and picked up a small package of cookies and sat down at the table to look over her paper. While she was reading, she began to

0: heard more crinkling of the cellophane, and she looked around the paper, and the man, not looking at her, was simply eating another of her cookies. And before she could reach over, by now they were at the bottom of the stack, he looked at the last cookie and broke it in two and with a frown slid it across to her side. He finished his half cookie, picked up his briefcase, and made his way down the terminal. She was fuming as she munched on her last half of cookie, and she heard then the call for her flight and began to make her way to the terminal, to the door where she would get on the plane. She needed her ticket. And so she opened her purse, and to her shock, she saw her pack of unopened cookies still in her purse.
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4: This is the third in a series of messages titled Managing God's Gifts. We've learned that we don't own anything. Adam didn't own anything. Yet God said to him and to Eve that they were to rule over the fish of the sea, over the fowl of the air, and over everything that He would give them. They were to rule over God's earth. But the earth would always remain God's. So we've been talking about this business of stewardship, managing what God has given us. But today we come to a very important component, and that is the connection between stewardship and worship. Because really, at the end of the day, God isn't just interested in our stewardship for stewardship's sake. He's interested in our hearts. And in the scriptures, there is a connection between what we give and how we worship. I want you to take your Bibles and turn to the 35th chapter of the book of Exodus. Exodus chapter 35, and if I might paint the context, Moses and the children of Israel are in the desert. They've had an experience at Mount Sinai earlier on in the book, and now they are looking forward to the future, and God gives them an assignment. He said, I want you to build a tabernacle. Now that word tabernacle really means a tent, but it is, of course, a very interesting tent with partitions and with tables and with altars. And if you include the outer sanctuary, it was quite an experience and quite a building that they were to construct out there in the desert. Now, God could have done it on His own. He could have spoken the word and said, I'm going to build this tent for you. And then He could have created it in a moment of time. He could have gotten the angels to build it. But God usually does not do those kinds of things in that way. What God does is He gives people the ability to do what He wants them to do. So what I'd like to do in the next few moments is to show you five principles of stewardship that really turn out to be, in effect, five principles of worship. I hope we never, ever view it in the same way again. That's the agenda, and it shall last only for the next few moments. Exodus chapter 35, I pick it up here at verse 4. Moses said to the whole Israelite community, "This is what the Lord has commanded. From what you have, take an offering for the Lord. Everyone who is willing is to bring to the Lord an offering of gold and silver and bronze and purple, scarlet yarn, fine linen, goat hair, ram skins, dyed red, hides of sea cows, acacia wood, olive oil, for the light, spices for the

0: anointing oil and for the fragrant incense, and onyx stones and other gems to be mounted on the ephod and breastplate. And it goes on to describe these things even in more detail and adds to the list. What are the five principles when God wants to do a work and when He desires a place where He is worshiped? What are those principles? Number one, you'll notice it was a community project. Verse 4, I read it. Moses said to the whole Israelite community. God was saying that this project is one in which all of you can participate. There are people who can do various things in that context. Some can work with linens, some had wood to contribute, some had gold, and some had silver. But there was a place for everyone because God blesses unity. The scripture says that a house that is divided against itself cannot stand. Only in heaven will we understand the blessing that has sometimes been withheld from churches because of division, because of criticism, because of factions. God blesses unity because in the process of being unified, we are of one mind and one heart. We have mutual respect and dependence one upon another. We realize that we really do need each other. And in the process, God builds that strength, and into that strength, He builds blessing. God says, be unified. It's for everyone. There was another reason too, and that is that blessing was going to come as a result of this huge project of building this house for God. And God was saying, in effect, why shouldn't everyone have a part of the blessing? When the tabernacle was constructed, when it was finished, people would be able to say, I contributed part of the curtains, I gave part of the wood, I gave some of the brass that was being used. And so it was a community project, and along with that project would come a community blessing. No one wanted to be left out. It was a community project. Number two, I want you to notice that it was a volunteer project. I read it a moment ago. It says there in verse 5, from what you have, take an offering for the Lord of gold and silver, but it says everyone who is willing. Verse 20, then the whole Israelite community withdrew from Moses' presence, and everyone who was willing, everyone whose heart moved him, came and brought an offering to the Lord for the work of the tent of meeting. Verse 22, all who were willing, men and women alike, came and brought gold and jewelry of all kinds, brooches, earrings, ornaments. Shall I say it one more time? Verse 29, all the Israelite men and women who were willing brought to the Lord a freewill offering. Now, there are some things we do because we have to do them. And even in the law, God says, I want you to do this. And there are certain tithes that needed to be brought. And that was stipulated as to what they were to do. But when you get to a project like this, God says, those who are willing to give, they are the ones who need to give. The Bible is very clear that it is from that spontaneous heart that we should give. And it is the willingness of the heart, because to God, delight is more precious than duty. You know, if you give because you have to give, if you give because you're badgered into giving, if it is a real weight and a real burden to you, then don't give. Don't give. This is for people who are willing, whose hearts, the Bible says, God has opened and He has made them willing. You know that as parents, we all know that we'd rather have our children obey, not because they have to, not because the strap is hung at the back of the door, and under the strap is written the words, I need thee every hour. Some of us obeyed because that was the motivation at times. But how much more blessed to obey because you want to obey, you love your parents, you're in a good mood, you're in fellowship with them, and when they ask you to do something, you do it because you want to give, you want to please them. That's what's happening here. Joy is a sure sign of the presence of God. And God says this is for those who are willing. Let me give you a third principle. We've learned that it's a community project. Everyone can do something. We've learned that it's a volunteer project. It is also a worshipful project. This was worship, folks. Notice in verse 22, all who were willing, men and women alike, came and brought gold, jewelry of all kinds, brooches, earrings, and ornaments. They all presented their gold as a wave offering to the Lord. That's important to understand. Now, when you look at all of the different offerings of the Old Testament, it gets very complicated. At times I've studied them, I've read about them, and you discover that there are five or six different major offerings, but even under those offerings, there are subcategories of offering. The wave offering was something that was brought and the priest helped you wave it before the Lord, probably not vertically, but horizontally. It was waved like this before the Lord, and in the process of doing that, it was people saying, I am giving this gift to God. This is my worship. The whole sacrificial system involved worship. And in the Old Testament times, no one went into the temple without something to give to God. Nobody did. That was unheard of. I mean, if you're coming into God's house, you bring God a gift. And because you bring God a gift, therefore, you come with something. The idea of approaching God with an empty hand was unthinkable. I mean, you're coming into the presence where God dwells in the Old Testament sanctuary. You're coming where the cloud of glory has come, and you have nothing to bring to God? Unthinkable. Now, of course, here at the church, as we mentioned a moment ago, we do not expect those who are visiting to give or those who are our guests. But for those who are a part of what God is doing and Moody Church is your church home, I want you to know that giving is not only a privilege and an opportunity, it is an act of worship. It is me saying, God, this is the gift that I present to you today. In fact, I've served in churches or preached in churches where always when the offering was taken, the ushers would come down the aisles and then they would lay the offering plates on the altar. Now, we don't do that here. It's a little inconvenient given the number of offering plates. But symbolically in our minds, that's what we should be doing. What we're saying is, God, this is my gift to you today. This is my worship to you today. And this is my heart to you today. Here it is.
1: Well, my friends, this is Pastor Lutzer, and since the message today has been on giving, I want to take this opportunity to thank the many of you who support the ministry of Running to Win. 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It does enable us to get the gospel of Jesus Christ around the world. But I also want to emphasize that today is the last day we're making a resource available for you that I think will transform your prayer life. Many years ago, I heard a lecture by Donald Whitney on how to pray Scripture, and it transformed my prayer life. We're offering a book entitled Praying the Bible, and it is by Donald Whitney. For a gift of any amount, it can be yours. And I want to say this in advance, that your prayer life will be changed once you begin to recognize that you can take passages of Scripture and use them to pray God's words back to Him. Every day, you pray a different passage, and Donald Whitney is going to help you to understand how even passages that perhaps don't seem like prayers can be turned into prayers as we contemplate them, as we think about them. And by the way, as I've already emphasized, today is the last day we're making this resource available for you. Please take advantage of this. We believe that you'll be greatly helped in your spiritual journey.
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4: 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Thanks for joining us today. It's so easy to get caught up in the temporal, isn't it? Relationships, health, job, finances. Yet through this series, Dr. Cannings is seeking to get our focus off the temporal and to the eternal. Today, through the story of the man who wasted his talent, Dr. Cannings challenges us with this message, "Run for what will last." Let's listen.
5: One of the stories in the Bible that always grips me is a story about the talents. Because the guy that buries his talent is thinking, you know, that, oh, he's trying to find a secure way of doing it. The Bible called him lazy. He didn't want to work. He didn't really want to do. He calls God, you know, tricky when he's the one tricky. He's lazy. He doesn't really want to put in the effort, and at least I could give him back what he gave me. And that's it. That story bothers me because he says that he would take from that guy and give it to the one that has five. Same thing happened in Luke chapter 17 when he would say a person comes in and they've done all they can to serve the master. And then when they come in, the master gives them no big reward because they've done what they were supposed to do. You know, to arrive in heaven, which we know we're going to do one day, we could jog, eat health food, do all this other stuff. One day, by and by, that morning will come. It's going to happen. So earth compared to heaven, it's really no comparison in terms of time, in terms of quality, in terms of quantity. There's no comparison. You don't even want to put the two on the same scale. So when we're living this life, if you say, "God, I was a good husband, I was a good provider," well, that's exactly what you're supposed to be. "God, you know, I sought to be a great wife and raise my kids." You're supposed to be that. "I choose to make you a mother. Every child is a gift from God. I chose to make you a mother, and therefore this is what's expected of you. God, you don't understand. I went to church, faithfully went, I faithfully attended, and I gave you." We're supposed to do that. But what did you do that would last forever? That it doesn't be, well, you came to heaven and you know what? You did what you were supposed to do, so there's no reward here for you. Or a person who just says, "Man, you know what? I'm enjoying my life. You know, I got a good job. I got good benefits. I'm happy with where I'm at in my life. You know, all I got to do is make sure I do a great job and get to retirement and I'm done. Then I can go fishing." Bible says you buried that talent. So when we know all of this is ahead of us, and we understand what the scriptures are saying, or maybe today we learn what the scriptures are saying, then what are we doing as we run sometimes aimlessly? See, the folks in Philadelphia, there's one of the two churches in the book of Revelation that is not criticized by God. But they're going through a lot of struggles that we've discussed the last couple of days. As we continue this series for this week, don't run aimlessly. And here is a church that can help us so that when we are moving forward each day, we're focused, like Paul would say, and what God has for us in heaven, so earth becomes irrelevant in terms of it doesn't distract us so that we don't do what God called us to do. Here's where they are. In verse 10 is where we parked yesterday, and we're going to pick up today from verse 10 through verse 12 in Revelation chapter 3. This is what he says. "Because thou hast kept the word of my patience." Watch this carefully. It sounds like he's saying that I'm being patient with you when you read this in the King James, but that's not what he's talking about. What he's saying here is the word perseverance, which means because you have kept my perseverance, you have stayed steadfast because I have strengthened you to stay steadfast because you kept the word. He says that in John 15, we bring up again, same author, John says, "If you abide in me, you bear much fruit," right? Paul defines what some of this fruit is. So when we come to this word perseverance, he's talking about the fact that you abide. You were unwavering. As he talked about, they kept the word in verse 9. You kept the word. You were unwavering. You were committed, no matter what, to endure adversity and let me solve it when I'm ready. These folks will eventually become your footstool. Right now, you're powerless, but you keep the word in spite of the fact that you're powerless. So as a result of that, you kept my perseverance. You decided to stay in the midst of adversity, as James would say, allowing me to perfect you, allowing me to make you complete. You stay the journey. You maintain the Christian character through it. You continue to do what the Bible said to do no matter what they did. You kept the character of Christ, so you kept my perseverance. What is this perseverance? The model is Jesus Christ. He kept the perseverance. He's saying the person maintained who Christ looks like in it, and therefore it was his perseverance. And that's why he's saying, because you have done this, it puts a level of responsibility on Christ to fight for them. Because no matter what they encountered, they approached it from where the word of God led them. And that's why he says, I will keep thee. You kept the word. I will keep thee from the hour of temptation. Now, many people believe that what he's talking about here is that you will experience the rapture of the church and you will not go through the tribulation period. That's what I believe he's talking about here. There's a flip back to Daniel. So he's saying here that you will not go through the tribulation period. I will keep you from the hour of testing. This church will be raptured before Satan has the power to rule the earth and do whatever he wants. And he says, which shall come upon all the world. That's why I believe it's a tribulation period. To try them that dwell upon the earth. And look at this. Behold, I come quickly. You know, quick is like seconds later, I'm there. No. In God's eyes, one day is like 1,000 years. So quick is not quick as we call quick. We don't get to determine what the word quick means. And that's why perseverance comes before quick in this passage of scripture. He says, behold, I come quickly. Hold that fast which thou hast. Christ is saying, hold fast. There's times when you just hold to the word of God because he promises he'll never leave me nor forsake me. So you just hold to that word. There's times in the Bible he's saying to us, he's in you is greater than he was in the world. So God, I know you will give me the strength to make it through. I just hold on. You know, there's times in the Bible he would say, pray for wisdom and I'll bless you with wisdom. And I say, okay, God, I know that you will guide me and direct me and cause me to think through the situation so that the wisdom of God becomes a blessing in this situation. I just trust you, God, to provide me wisdom. So I'm going to go to it. I'm going to remember your word. I'm going to gain knowledge from what's happening around me and pray for understanding. Colossians chapter 1, verse 9 through 11. So that in verse 12, I'll experience the power that is within me. And we believe and we hold fast. That's why I'm saying you cannot run aimlessly. You lose out on this blessing. Look at the blessing. He says, that no man take thy crown. There's three crowns I've researched in the scriptures. There's a crown of life, a crown of righteousness, and a crown of glory. So it could be any of these crowns. So he's saying no one can take it. No one can shut the door when I open it. And no one can take the crown when I give it. So no one can take your crown. They're not the ones sitting at the beamer seat deciding how I bless you. I will be the one at the beamer seat. Doesn't matter how the world looks at you and think how powerful, how great, how wonderful you were. Or is irrelevant. We're going to be shocked who's blessed in heaven because we have determined who are the giants on earth. So we got all these people we've put on pedestals that we believe is all. Sometimes I believe is that simple senior woman that was faithful, that served, that like a Dorcas, that woman to be blessed, like an Anna in the temple that faithfully served God. Only one that could say, here is the Messiah. Nobody could see it. That's the person that we may not look at. Oh, no, there's the high priest. We need to look at the prophet. No, it's Anna. You know, sometimes I think of my mom who would pack up one of them pump organs and put it in the back of her car. She would drive all the way to the country because she found out that nobody could play for the ladies in the country that were trying to have a great day for ladies and women's ministry. And she didn't do that for 2 days. It took them months to plan that. And she would put that organ in the back of her trunk. I come home. I said, where is mom? Dinner is ready. I can't think of anything she didn't do. Just wasn't mom wasn't there. See, sometimes we forget the Dorcases, the people who serve. He says, no, this is not a church that had any notoriety, but they stayed focused. And no one will take your crown. In verse 12, he says, him that overcometh, don't forget, Laodicea people didn't overcome it, make a pillar in the temple of my God. You see, in Philadelphia, they had these huge pillars. And the people who serve in the major places and be honored and looked at with high esteem, they would write their names on the pillars to never be forgotten. Your name would be on the pillar in the temple of God. Don't forget the open door, he said earlier on, the New Jerusalem will take place. And when they come into this New Jerusalem and the New Temple, they will see the names of these insignificant people written on the pillars in the temple of God. And the name of the city of my God, which is the New Jerusalem, which cometh down out of heaven from God. And I will write upon him there my new name. I will show that these people kept the word in persecution when people talk bad about them, kept the word when they were powerless, kept the word when there was nobody to ever fight for them. They stayed the course. They didn't run aimlessly. They ran the race that was set. They endured the journey and the adversity, and they pressed towards the mark of the high calling. These people I will so identify with. That's what matters when we are standing in his glory and his majesty, and angels are bowing before him, and we're going to be there forever and forever and forever. What is earth that we are killing ourselves for? What is keeping us so distracted as we fight for what? I pray that we come out of it looking for this reward, this greatness that God has for us, and not just go back to doing whatever we once did that kept us aimless. Fight for the earthly things that will come and go. Fight for the things that will last. Stay, folks.
4: Amen, Reverend Cannings. Let no man take your crown. 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And how about you? Do you feel like you're going through life focused on the things that just don't matter? And you'd like to grasp something that'll last for eternity? Then call us and let's talk about giving your life to God and latching on to what will last. Our phone number is 281-260-7402. Again, that's 281-260-7402. 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
4: 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And now as we leave you, remember, He who is in us is greater than the people, the situations, the obstacles and distractions that are in the world. So let's focus our eyes on Him and run for what will last.
3: 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I'm Bill Bumpus. 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
6: When you really see the Lord, when you know Christ, life can never, ever be the same as it once was if you see the Lord. Holy, holy, holy. We need to recapture that. We've got a very small God. We've got a God who's a buddy. We've got a God who we have shaped in our own image that we can control, that's got to be like us, that's got to conform to our culture and our own ideas and our own prejudices and desires. But that is the false God. This is the true God. Holy, holy, holy. That's a super superlative describing who the triune God is in the very essence of his being. He's holy, He's set apart. He's distinct. He's unique. He's removed from all evil. The Apostle John says he's light in whom there is no darkness at all. That's the kind of God we're to see. We live in a sleazy, dirty world. What we need is to get our eyes on this great God who is perfectly holy, who dwells in unapproachable light. And seeing the Lord in His glory, in His majesty, Isaiah is overwhelmed. What does he say at the end of verse 4? For my eyes have seen the King. Oh, not King Uzziah who just died, but my eyes have seen the King, the Lord of hosts, the King of kings, and Lord of lords.
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7: For no one can lay a foundation other than that which is laid, which is Jesus Christ. Now, if anyone builds upon the foundation with gold, silver, precious stones, wood, hay, straw, each man's work will become evident, for the day will show it, because it is to be revealed with fire, and the fire itself will test the quality of each man's work. If any man's work which he has built upon it remains, he shall receive a reward. If any man's work is burned up, these are believers, he shall suffer loss, but he himself shall be saved. You got eternal reward and eternal loss for squandering this time. And he says, but he shall be saved yet as through fire, literally the smoke on his clothes. Do you not know that you are the temple of God and the Spirit of God dwells in you? Don't you know that this is the body of Christ, the temple of God? We have His Spirit and He is building up this body to please and glorify Christ. Ephesians chapter 2, verse 19, up a couple chapters. The Apostle Paul shares with the Ephesian believers 2:19, speaking of these Gentile believers. So then you are no longer strangers and aliens, but you are fellow citizens with the saints and are of God's household, having been built upon the foundation of the apostles and prophets, Christ Jesus himself being the cornerstone. We came to faith through the word of God concerning Christ that the apostles and prophets brought, and we are being built up through that same word. And he says here, Christ Jesus himself being the cornerstone, in whom the whole building being fitted together is growing into a holy temple in the Lord, in whom you also are being built together into a dwelling of God in the Spirit. God is building up the church. That is His building project, that He would be glorified. As each one has received a special gift, employ it in serving one another as good stewards of the manifold grace of God. Whoever speaks, let him speak as it were in the as the utterances of God. Whoever serves, let him do so by the strength which God supplies, so that in all things God may be glorified through Jesus Christ, to whom belongs the glory and dominion forever and ever. Our priority ought to be about the building of the body of Christ for the glory of Christ. One pastor writes concerning this. He says, that is right up to date, is it not? That is calling us back to the great principle of the New Testament. It's reminding us that we are not our own, but we were bought with a price. We belong to Him. We are here to advance His cause, His interests. We are here to build the house of God. That is why He left us here in this world, so that we might be His instruments of work in erecting a great temple of human beings, which will be and is the habitation of God, the dwelling place of God. Is that first in our interests? He writes. I agree. God has called us primarily to be building the house of God, he writes. First, not brick and mortar building, but the church of God. And the great question that Haggai confronts us with is, how can we find time to advance our interests so eagerly, so carefully, so thoughtfully, spending so much time thinking about advancing our own material gain and excuse ourselves from the work of building the house of God, saying, it isn't time yet. Totally agree. We are the temple of the living God. The church being built up on the foundation of the apostles and prophets, Christ Jesus, the cornerstone. We are a holy temple, the dwelling place of God. And there is no mystery what believers should be doing, why we are here. And there was no mystery for these people there. They were delivered from Babylon to build this temple in Jerusalem. And we have been delivered from darkness to light to be about the work of Christ. And so I ask you, is the work of His ministry a priority in your life? I'm not talking about, you know, quote-unquote ministries. There's all sorts of ministries everywhere. I'm talking about what God says concerning how we are to be built up and serving one another. Is that your priority in your life, at home, at work? Is the body of Christ a priority to you? If not, you will be dissatisfied with life. If you're not serving in God's building project, building up the body of Christ by His power and strength, as we will see, and He's not talking about programs, if Christ is not working through you, if you're not taking part in what He's called you to do, you're going to be dissatisfied. And God says, consider your ways. Look intently upon your life. Are you dissatisfied? Could God be saying to us, what is the condition of my house spiritually? How is my work going on in your house, in your neighborhood, your workplace, at church? How's it going? Consider your ways. What should be our priority? For them, it was the kingdom finishing that physical house. For us, it is that God would be pleased and glorified, the same priority. So that's the first symptom. But I believe there's another symptom we see in review. Verse 9, back in Haggai chapter 1. You look for much, but behold, it comes little. When you bring it home, I blow it away. Why, declares the Lord of hosts? Because my house lies desolate, while each one of you runs to his own house. And we see the parallelism. If you are spiritually desolate, you're not being built up by the word of God, you're not serving the Lord God is saying to you, consider your ways. I'm disciplining you. I'm allowing this to happen because my house, my dwelling place, the church lies desolate. And he's speaking of us. Because of my house, which lies desolate, while each one of you runs to his own house. Therefore, because of you, the sky has withheld its dew and the earth has withheld its produce. And I called for a drought on the land, on the mountains, on the grain, on the new wine, on the oil, on what the ground produces, on men, on cattle, and on all the labor of your hands. What was God doing with their work? He was blowing it away. He called for a drought. God takes full credit for making their lives miserable. Now, why would a good God make your life miserable? Why would He make my life miserable if we weren't about His priorities? Why would He do that? Hebrews chapter 12. For whom the Lord loves, He disciplines. And He disciplines us for our good, that we would share in His holiness. All discipline for the moment seems not joyful, but sorrowful. Yet to those who have been trained by it, afterwards it yields the peaceful fruit of righteousness. Hebrews 12. God causes physical and spiritual droughts to discipline us so that we would consider our ways. Consider our ways. How about you? Is pleasing and glorifying God through obedience to His word in every area of your life a priority for you? Folks, I know it, you know it, that when it's not, it's empty. If you're a true believer and that's not your priority, it is empty and dry and vain. It's just the way it is, because God is a good God and He disciplines us. Okay, so we've been convicted. Okay, my priorities are off. I am not about the Lord's business. I have my own life. I'm living it my own way. How should we respond to this? Well, first of all, if you haven't come to faith in the Lord Jesus Christ, you're just living the way you are. It's your futile way of life inherited from your forefathers. It is the empty way of life, self-focus, and self-will. And you need the Lord Jesus Christ because Jesus died for your sins. And if you confess your sins and trust in Christ, He will save you. What about those who are His people, who are true believers? What do we do when we realize, okay, Lord, I've blown it. My life is not about You. It's about me. My priorities are not about You. What do we do? This is our passage today. I believe the first point is to hear the word with the intent of obeying. Verse 12, chapter 1. Then Zerubbabel, the son of Shealtiel, and Joshua, the son of Jehozadak, the high priest, with all the remnant of the people, obeyed the voice of the Lord their God and the words of Haggai the prophet, as the Lord their God had sent him, and the people showed reverence for the Lord. Here's the right response. It says they obeyed the voice of the Lord their God. Two things in parallel. It says they obeyed the voice of the Lord their God and the words of Haggai the prophet. Well, which is it? Did they obey the voice of the Lord? Was His voice coming out, or was it the words of Haggai the prophet? I believe it's Hebrew parallelism. I believe he's saying that God's voice came through Haggai the prophet. We see the word of the Lord came by the hand of Haggai, and they obeyed His voice through the prophet. And it's amazing, earlier he had said, this people says, and now he says, their God, the Lord their God. Now it's important to understand this word translated obey. It is the word in Hebrew, shema. And if you remember the great shema from Deuteronomy chapter 6, where we see Moses sharing the law the second time before they're going into the land. And he says, Deuteronomy 6:4, hear, O Israel, or shema, O Israel, the Lord is our God, the Lord is one. And you shall love the Lord God with all your heart, with all your soul, with all your might. And these words, which I am commanding you today, shall be on your heart. This word is translated here, but it's also translated obey in our passage. And this word has the idea of hearing with the intent of obeying. Hearing with the intent of obeying. Obedience is so wrapped up in the meaning of this word, it's translated in our passage, obey. Listen how it was used earlier in Deuteronomy. Deuteronomy chapter 5, verse 1. Then Moses summoned all Israel and said to them, hear, O Israel, the statutes and ordinances which I am speaking today in your hearing, that you may learn and observe them carefully. Deuteronomy 6:3. O Israel, you shall listen or hear, shema, and be careful to do it. So these people heard the word through Haggai. They heard, consider your ways. They heard, your priorities were off. They heard this. And they heard it with the intent of obeying the Lord, that they were to be about the Lord's business. Now, what is it they heard? They heard the Lord's voice, His word sent His way through Haggai. The prophet says in the end of verse 12, as the Lord their God had sent him. Notice verse 12 begins with a then. It's saying right away there was a consecutive action. Right away they had heard this message, and right away they listened with the intent of obeying. They recognized what Haggai was saying was from the Lord, and they listened with the intent of obeying. And this is where we fall short so often. So often we do not take the word of God, although we believe it, to be actually coming from God himself, that God speaks through his word to us. And we also need to recognize that God does not speak in the context of suggestions. He doesn't say, I suggest you consider your ways. He says, consider your ways. And I do not suggest that you obey what God says. I declare that we have to obey what he says by his power and strength. He is our God, we are his people. We must come to his word listening with the intent of obeying. And so often we come to church and we're kind of listening. Oh, I don't know if I like this or that. No, that's the wrong attitude. We need to come listening with the intent. Here's God's word. I want to obey your word, Lord God. I want to hear what you're saying and I want to obey your word. We should be listening with the intent of obeying God's word. And I want to ask you, how many are listening with the intent to actually do what God says? So often we come to Scripture with a haphazard, spiritually dangerous attitude. Do you listen with the intent of obeying when you hear the word preached? When you hear it on the radio, if it's divided rightly? When you come to a Bible study, are you listening with the intent of obeying what God says? A hungry heart to do what God says? And Scripture says that the voice of Haggai came, the Lord came through Haggai as the Lord their God had sent him. God is the one who decides how we receive his word. And at this point, he decided to send the prophet Haggai. And we know from Scripture that God spoke in many ways, through many, many parts, through the prophets, to the fathers, but now he has spoken through his son. He has chosen the means in which he delivers his word to us today. God made it clear he wants his word to be preached. That is his means. 2 Timothy chapter 4, I solemnly charge you in the presence of God and of Christ Jesus, who is the judge of the living and the dead, by his appearing and his kingdom. This is pretty serious. Preach the word. Be ready in season and out of season. Reprove, rebuke, and exhort with great patience and instruction. For the time will come when they will not endure sound doctrine or teaching, but they will want to have their ears tickled, and they will accumulate for themselves teachers in accordance to their own desires and will turn away their ears from the truth and turn aside to miss. If you don't come to listen to obey, you're going to want to find someone that doesn't tell you things that you need to obey. You're going to find someone that will tickle your ears. And God has ordained that his word is preached, and he ordained at this time that it came through the prophet Haggai. Now, some of you are not obeying the voice of the Lord because you're listening to people that are not presenting his word. You're listening to fables and stories and ear-tickling things rather than the word preached to you. You need to get into a godly church and listen with the intent of obeying. So then what's the proper response to God when our priorities are revealed to be wrong? First of all, we need to hear the word his way with an obedient heart. When another pastor says the word hear, to listen intently, is translated obey, the heart of the word means to listen, to take God so seriously that you hear it intensely at a deep level what he's saying. The reason for this hearing-based word can be translated obey is that if you hear it this way, you've already decided that you're going to do what you hear. And I agree with that. Isn't that what we expect from our kids, those of you who are parents? When we say, listen to me, we're not saying, just listen, we're saying, obey what I say, aren't we? Listen to me, go get that, right? We expect them to listen to what we are saying with the intent of obeying what we're saying, and that's what God is saying here in his word, and this is what these rebellious Israelites did when they were convicted by the word of God. The Lord Jesus would say, he who has ears, let him hear. He talks about those who are wise and foolish. The wise, as we saw in Matthew chapter 7, they hear these words of mine, Jesus says, and act upon them. We need to be in the word of God. We need to listen with the intent of obeying. Is that your heart? I went skydiving once, and in the class, I listened very intently because my life depended on it. It was very important. And there was another guy in there goofing off, wasn't paying attention. And it turns out this guy, as he was coming down, he didn't know how to steer, and he ran right into a barn. you got hurt. But even in a simple thing like that, we recognize the importance. And if you know the truth of God, you know who it's coming from, you want to listen with the intent of obeying. Like your life depends on it, and it does. We need to have the right attitude, one of obedience. And notice, along with listening with the intent of obeying, they feared the Lord. Back to verse 12 in Haggai 1. Then Zerubbabel, the son of Shealtiel, and Joshua, the son of Jehozadak, the high priest, with all the remnant of the people, obeyed, that's our word, the voice of the Lord, their God, and the words of Haggai the prophet, as the Lord their God sent him. And the people showed reverence for the Lord. Right away, they showed reverence for the Lord. The people literally feared the face of the Lord, it says. They were aware of his presence and they feared him. But that leads to the question, what is the fear of the Lord? One passage that helps so much in understanding the fear of the Lord is Exodus 20:20. It's easy to remember. If you want to understand the fear of the Lord, this is so helpful. Exodus 20:20. This word, yare, which is in Hebrew in our passage, is the same word used here, and it's used twice in two different ways, but it's the exact same word. This is when the Lord God was speaking to the people Israel as he was bringing his word, and they were not wanting to hear it, as we'll see. Exodus 20:18. When the people saw the thunder and lightning and heard the trumpet and saw the mountain and smoke, they trembled with fear. They stayed at a distance and said to Moses, "Speak to us yourself and we will listen, but do not have God speak to us, lest we die." And Moses said to the people, "Do not fear," literally, "do not yare, do not fear or be afraid. God has come to test you so that the yare, the fear of the Lord, will be with you to keep you from sinning." He's not talking here about being afraid. He's talking about reverencing God, being aware of him, that we would not sin. Eugene Merrill writes, and I agree with him, "To fear God means to acknowledge his superiority over man, to recognize his deity, and thus respond in awe, humility, worship, love, trust, and obedience." I tell you, I sin when I don't fear God. Bottom line, when I'm sinning, it's when I don't fear God, right? Would you agree with that? We're not thinking of him at all. We're not reverencing him. We're not fearing him at all. And we're making a decision to go in our own ways. And these people showed reverence. They feared the Lord. We see in the New Testament, it is our salvation and the great cost which should bring us to fear. I read this passage earlier in 1 Peter chapter 1, verse 17. We're to conduct our lives in fear and our time stay on the earth. Why? Because the price was paid so heavily for the forgiveness of our sins. Therefore, we ought to reverence and fear God. Philippians 2:12, "So then, my beloved, just as you have always obeyed," again, obedience, "not in my presence only, but now much more in my absence." Philippians 2:12. "Work out your salvation with phobos and tramos," fear and trembling, "for it is God at work in you." God is at work in you, both to will and to work for his good pleasure. The right response is to obey and fear the Lord.
8: 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And Greg, in the moments that we have left in today's broadcast, you talked about the importance of listening with the intent of obeying. So how do we develop that kind of heart attitude towards the scriptures?
7: You know, Dave, developing a heart attitude that says, Lord, I'll do what you say, begins in the context of humility, and that's in the context of a right fear and reverence for the living God. You see, the fear of the Lord is the beginning of wisdom and the knowledge of the Holy One. Secondly, within that, there is a continual submission to the same Holy God and thus His Word, allowing His Word to change my thinking, my heart, confessing sin when convicted, trusting Him, seeing Him rightly, and then growing in the grace and knowledge of this same tremendous God who is at work in us. You see, genuine faith in the living God will produce a right heart of obedience, a true desire to do what God says. And this isn't something you can manufacture. An obedient heart is a byproduct of genuine faith.
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3: I hope you're having a wonderful weekend, and thank you so much for listening to The Well. I'm Bill Bumpus. The Bible says, Your eternal word, O Lord, stands firm in heaven. Your faithfulness extends to every generation, as enduring as the earth you created. We're going to find out more truths from God's Word in just moments, so keep it here on The Well for our next Bible teaching program. But right now, I hope this piece of audio impacts you and touches your heart.
9: Father, we're so grateful for the power of your word. We're so grateful for your claim upon us. We were lost and abandoned. We were slaves. We were unloved and unwanted. We were orphans. Our bodies were just pincushions for the world, yet you have purchased us out of that. You've made us your very own. So Lord, I pray for your church, that we would not see the gates of hell as something that can stand against your church, but instead, we would not be caught on our heels and put on the defensive, but recognize that your word is powerful. It is the anvil around which the hammers lay broken. Lord, the gates of hell are who are on the defensive, and the gates of hell will not stand against your church. Lord, I pray that we will be, as we're learning, how we do this in a way that is reverent and honorable and generous and kind and loving, not preachy, not in people's face, but Lord, I pray for a strength that we would recognize our confidence, our identity, our source, our value, our purpose, our treasure comes in you and from you. And I pray that our lives would be transformed to you and to the truth that every one of these people out there, even those who hate you, they are your creation, bearing your image, and you treasure them. And I pray we will pour out in love and compassion the truth to seek to rescue them from their own trap. And Lord, I pray you would never let us fall in the trap of confessing the sin of other people's idolatry, but our own. Help us to examine our lives and see where it is that we've bought into this for ourselves, probably. Help us never to worship ourselves and to create you in our image, but always to accept that we've been created in yours. Thank you, Father, for this church. Keep the lights on. In your Son's name we ask it. Amen.
10: 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Love Thy City is August 22nd at the W.T. Brookshire Conference Center in Tyler. 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
12: man's pursuit of false religion is not because he is desperately seeking God. 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
1: Here are the expressions of idolatry in Scripture. Number one, worshiping nature and its unexplained forces. Number two, worshiping false personal gods, often localized in images of either wood or stone. That's the classic idea of idolatry. Number three, deifying abstract concepts or forces. Number four, improperly venerating something attached to the worship of the true God. Number five, refusing to recognize Jesus as Lord and Savior. Number six, holding wrong or deficient views of God. You see, you don't have to make an image to be an idolater. All you have to do is in your brain think wrongly about, think poorly of the true God, because you have reshaped God into an image. And this one's particularly frightening. A seventh expression of idolatry, biblically speaking, is giving any human desire precedence over God. In Colossians chapter 3, verse 5, and it's also in Ephesians 5, Paul's talking about sexual sin, and he gets to sin of the heart, to sexual lust. And listen to how he describes it. Colossians 3, 5, literally says this, covetousness, speaking of sexual covetousness, which is idolatry. That's very sobering, because think about what that means. If lust can be idolatry, that means you don't have to have a name for your God to be an idolater. You don't even have to make a deliberate decision, I'm going to worship this. The person involved in sexual covetousness does neither. He simply pursues his desires, and he gives precedent to the pursuit of his desires over God. And to do so is to become an idolater, Paul says. And that's not just true with sexual sin. It's true with any desire. So understand then, those seven are the biblical expressions of false religion, of idolatry. In Romans 1, from the simple pronoun they, and its antecedent, the men who suppress the truth in unrighteousness, we learn that all of those outside of the worship of the true God in Scripture are engaged in false religion, and all false religion, according to Paul in verse 23, is idolatry. Now, there's a second insight Paul provides us into false religion in verse 23, and that is, all false religion is an intentional flight from the true God. All false religion is an intentional flight from the true God. Look at verse 23. And they exchanged. The Greek word exchange is identical to our English word. It simply means to trade or to exchange one thing for another. And notice the verb is active. In other words, the subject of the sentence, in this case they, meaning immoral pagans, all of them, are performing the action. Pagans intentionally make an exchange. All men, according to verse 20, know much about the true God through his creation, but because they don't like the implications of what they learn about the true God, they make a deliberate exchange. This is why John Calvin called the human heart an idol factory. We don't like what we learn about the true God, and so we are very capable at creating idols and gods out of anything and everything. You see this even in Israel. You read the Old Testament. Now, you understand that not everyone who was a part of the nation of Israel was a true believer. In fact, most of them were unbelievers. Only a remnant of them were true believers in the true God. And so those who were unbelievers in the nation, they ran from the true God to idolatry. And you see it over and over again in the Old Testament. Right after the Exodus, you see that ugly incident of the golden calf. What's going on there? Well, listen to the psalmist commenting on that incident and speaking of that deliberate exchange that took place. This is Psalm 106, verse 20. Speaking of the golden calf incident, he says, they exchanged their glory, that is God himself, they exchanged their glory for the image of an ox that eats grass. Now, that's shocking. Just let that sink into your mind. They exchanged the glory.

0: glory of the great creator God for the image of an ox. 800 years later, in the time of Jeremiah, unbelievers in the nation of Israel were still making that same sort of dreadful exchange. Jeremiah 2, verse 11, the prophet says, "Has a nation changed gods when they were not gods?" God says, "But my people have changed their glory," that is me, "for that which does not profit." That's truly amazing. What I want you to see is that man's pursuit of false religion is not because he is desperately seeking God. That's what a lot of people think. Well, look around you. See all those people engaged in false religion? It's because they're seeking God. No, biblically, the absolute opposite is true. False religion is an intentional flight away from God. It's because he's desperately seeking to leave the true God. Look at verse 28 of Romans 1. "Just as they," literally, "did not approve of having God in their knowledge." That's what the text says. They did not approve of having God in their knowledge. And so they turn to idolatry. Look over at chapter 3, verse 11. Here's everything you need to know about false religion. "There is none, not one, who seeks for God." So all false religion then is an intentional flight from the true God. There's a third insight back in chapter 1, verse 23. And that is that all false religion is an intentional effort to diminish the glory of the true God. All false religion is an intentional effort to diminish the glory of the true God. Paul says in verse 23, "They exchanged the glory of the incorruptible God for an image." Glory here speaks of the splendor, the majesty that intrinsically belongs to the one true God. It's the weighty list of all of his divine perfections. Paul says they exchanged the glory that is God for an image. Now understand, when he says they exchanged, he's not describing a particular event. A particular event in human history, a particular event in the progress of a nation, or even a particular event in a person's life. Rather, in a summary fashion, Paul is describing the shocking propensity that all human beings have to exchange what they know about the true God for false religion. And it's so shocking that it defies comparison. I mean, how do you picture trading God for an ox? We could try. I mean, we could think of it this way. Let's say for a moment that you possess all of the British crown jewels. Many of you have seen them. You actually own the British crown jewels in all of their splendor, the craftsmanship involved, the beauty of the stones, their incredible value. They belong to you. And you take the British crown jewels and you exchange them for the trinkets in a Cracker Jack's box. That doesn't even touch the reality of what's described here. So why? Why is man willing to make such an exchange? Well, think with me now. You only swap or exchange something because you have concluded that the value of what you have is less than what you're trading for. So what does man gain in this exchange? What is so valuable to him that he's willing to exchange God to get? In other words, what are the advantages of false religion? Well, there are several of them. Let me briefly give them to you. Man pursues false religion to diminish the glory of God to allow for his own self-rule. This is what false religion, folks, is all about. I wish I had time to take you to Jeremiah 17. Mark it in your notes. You can look at it. The first five verses are interesting because in verses 1 to 4 of Jeremiah 17, God talks about Israel's idolatry. Talks about her pursuing idols and worshiping idols. And then he says this in verse 5. Thus says the Lord, cursed is the man who trusts in, what do you expect there? Idols. It's not what he says. Cursed is the man who trusts in mankind and makes flesh his strength and whose heart turns away from the Lord. In other words, to follow idols is ultimately all about oneself. Once you make a counterfeit for God, it allows you to remain at the center of your world. You simply choose a God who fits you and your lifestyle and what you want. A designer God. David Wells puts it this way. Why do people choose the substitute over God himself? Probably the most important reason is that it obviates accountability to God. We can meet idols on our own terms because they are our own creations. They are safe, predictable, and above all, controllable. They are, in Jeremiah's colorful language, the scarecrows in a cucumber field. They are portable, and they are completely under the user's control. They offer nothing like the threat of a God who thunders from Sinai and whose providence in this world so often appears to us to be incomprehensible and dangerous. People who remain in the center of their lives and loyalties need only face themselves. That is the appeal of idolatry. It's about self-rule. There's a second reason that false religion appeals, and that is because it panders to self-centered gratification. It panders to self-centered gratification. False religion invariably either allows gross sin, or it makes some rules where you can't sin in a gross way, but it tolerates sins of the heart, and it really promotes self-righteousness. So either way, it is ultimately about self-gratification. You understand this? False religion is about self-gratification. If you were to look in the Old Testament, I wish I had time to develop this. You can go back again and listen to the series I did on this. But when you look at the Old Testament idolatry, you will find that the real appeal of Old Testament idolatry came into this self-gratification area. And in three areas, you will find that the common attractions were violence and brutality. People liked the false religions because it allowed them to do what they wanted, to be brutal, to be violent in the name of their God. This is exactly what you see happening with ISIS. Why are the people attracted to that? It gives them a chance to do what they want and do it in the name of religion. Violence and brutality. Secondly, it was about sexual fulfillment. Old Testament paganism was sexual. There were temple priests and prostitutes. You talk about the high places in the Old Testament. Those were actually places on elevations, platforms on which sexual sin was carried out so that the gods could be voyeuristic and watch. So you could worship and engage in sexual sin. And then it was about financial prosperity. Baal was the god of the storm. Supposedly he brought the rain. So you needed to be in touch with him because you wanted a good crop. You wanted to be financially successful. So understand then, paganism wasn't primarily about Baal. It was about violence and brutality. It was about sexual satisfaction and fulfillment. And it was about financial prosperity. Listen, the people in our culture could just as easily be worshipers of Baal as anything else because that's what they worship. If you don't worship only the true God, then whatever you worship, you do so because you've convinced yourself that it brings you self-centered gratification. And those who live to pursue self-centered gratification are in every sense idolaters. There's a third advantage to false religion, and that is it appeals to pride. It appeals to pride. You see, all false religion, without exception, offers you the path to self-salvation. It tells you, you know what? You're a pretty good person. You can do it. I mean, look at all you do. Look at how helpful you are. Look at how generous you are. You know, you're a pretty good person. It promotes and stokes human pride. Those are the appeals of idolatry. Man pursues false religion because it diminishes God's glory. And once he's diminished God's glory, he can give himself to self-rule, self-gratification, and human pride. Now, look at verse 23 one other time. I want you to see the progression that Paul outlines here as man descends into the darkness of false religion. They exchange the glory of the incorruptible God for an image. An image, notice this, notice the progression, in the form of corruptible man and of birds and four-footed animals and crawling creatures. You see the progression there? John Calvin put it this way: first, they befouled the majesty of God by forming him in the likeness of a corruptible man. And then, not satisfied with so great a crime, they descended even to beasts and to those of the most filthy kind. It started out comparing the true God to the apex of God's creation, man himself. But then it descends as the ultimate insult to God. They ultimately compare God to the lower forms of life, to animals that don't even have an immaterial spirit, to birds and four-footed beasts, and even to reptiles crawling in the dirt, comparing the glorious God to a snake. Now, Americans tend to get pretty smug when they read these sections about idolatry because they think only in terms of, you know, the tribesmen falling down in front of a piece of wood or stone. But I hope you see after just that brief survey that, in fact, what the people in paganism were worshiping was really not Baal. It was themselves. It was their ability to fulfill what they wanted, self-rule, self-gratification. It stoked their pride. That is exactly what modern America is all about. Having willfully abandoned the one true God, people cannot change the reality that they are hardwired to worship. And so they turn to substitutes, to false religion. Their own hearts become idol factories. Scripture calls all the replacements for the true God, without exception, idolatry. It's a deliberate exchange. Look at verse 23 one last time. I want you to see the nature of this exchange. Notice the exchanges that take place here. They exchange the person of the living God for a lifeless image. They exchange the Creator for one of His creatures. They exchange the incorruptible, the one not subject to decay, with what is subject to decay and death. And they exchange the glorious and the majestic for the common and the everyday. It's interesting. There is one picture of idolatry in the Old Testament that is a comparison. It's in Jeremiah 2. Here's how Jeremiah puts it. Jeremiah 2, verse 13. For my people have committed two evils. They have forsaken me, the fountain of living waters, to hew for themselves cisterns, broken cisterns, that can hold no water. Boy, in a land where it's so barren and dry, that's a remarkable image. He says, listen, it's like they have in me a spring of this fresh, bubbling, cool, clear, clean water. But they're not content with that. So they trade in their fountain, their spring of water, for a cistern, a collector of rainwater. But not just a collector of rainwater, one that's broken, that doesn't hold water. So here you have on the one hand a fountain of fresh, cool, clean water, and on the other hand, a pit filled with sludge. That's the exchange. Now, what do we do with this? Very briefly, let me talk to those of you who are believers. Understand that we are all susceptible to idolatry. Over and over again, the New Testament makes this point. In 1 Corinthians 10, 1 John 5, Colossians 3, Ephesians 5, we can turn any desire into an idol. The problem is our hearts are deceitful and it's very hard to recognize. So how do you know if one of your desires has become an idol? Let me give you a little test. Give yourself these questions as a test. Do you love that thing more than you love anything else, including God? Secondly, are you willing to disobey God to get it? Thirdly, is that desire and its fulfillment what you believe will bring you the greatest happiness? And do you obey that desire, and do you make sacrifices to it of your time, your resources, etc.? If you answered yes to any of those questions, then it is very possible that that desire in your life has become an idol. But perhaps you're not worshiping the true God through His Son today, and you know that. Understand God's perspective. You are an idolater. It's just as if you set up an image of yourself and fell down and worshiped it. What do you do? How do you respond? Turn to 1 Thessalonians chapter 1. 1 Thessalonians chapter 1. Here's how you respond. Verse 5. You need to hear the good news, the gospel. The fact that Jesus came, God's only Son, took on flesh, lived a perfect, sinless life, died paying the full penalty of sin for everyone who would believe in Him, reconciling us to God. And here's what you need to do, verse 9. Hearing that message, you need to turn to God from your idolatry to serve the living and the true God, and to wait for His Son from heaven, whom He raised from the dead, that is Jesus, the one who rescues us from God's wrath that's coming. That's your only hope. It's interesting, the book of Revelation ends by saying that those who are outside of heaven, those who are in eternal hell, are idolaters. Your only hope is Christ. Run from your idols to Christ. Let's pray together. Father, thank You for this amazingly clear text. Thank You for all that we've learned. Father, help us who are in Christ to tear down every idol. May nothing mean to us what You mean to us. May we obey You above all things. May we love You above all things. May we pursue You above all things. And Father, I pray for those here today who, because they have not yet submitted to You and to Your Son, are, from Your vantage point, idolaters. I pray that this would be the day when they turn from their idols to You, the living and true God, to wait for Your Son from heaven, the one who rescues us from Your coming wrath against idolatry. We pray in Jesus' name. Amen.
1: That's Tom Pennington here on The Word Unleashed, concluding the series, Man's Shocking Response to God. Today we learn that the gospel offers a total rescue from the wrath to come for all who turn from idols to serve the living and true God. Well, Tom begins another series next time, and you're invited to join us then. But Tom, before we end our time today, could you just summarize idolatry and why every person pursues it?
0: Well, it's important to begin to understand that idolatry is far broader than most people realize. Idolatry isn't simply bowing down before wooden statues or other kinds of objects. Scripture identifies at least 7 forms of idolatry: worshiping nature, worshiping false personal gods and images, deifying abstract concepts, improperly venerating things connected to true worship, refusing to acknowledge Jesus as Lord, holding wrong views of the true God, and giving any human desire precedence over God. Those are all idolatry. But friend, know that there is hope for us who are idolaters. The Apostle Paul teaches us that we must turn from our idols to the true and living God. That's repentance and faith. And then, having come to trust in Him, we wait for His Son, Jesus Christ, to come, and He will rescue us from the wrath to come.
1: Thanks, Tom. And now for Tom Pennington and the entire team, I'm Bill Wright. Thanks for listening to The Word Unleashed, exalting God's glory, explaining God's truth.
2: 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I'm Bill Bumpus. 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
3: Isn't it amazing? Everybody knows, right? Well, what do you got your kid into? Well, right now my kid is playing a little t-ball, you know, and he's getting ready to graduate to the next level of ball. And then, you know, he's playing football in football season. And then we got him doing a little track so he can get his speed up for the next football season. And then we got him coming to this and coming to that and coming to the other. Because we all know that we're moving toward the goal. And the goal is to get that scholarship and get that recognition. And ultimately, if possible, to get the brass ring and have a professional athlete that we've raised. And we begin when they're small, spending money and time and effort to cover all the bases so that they are ready for the next level. And theologically speaking, we're doing nothing. Can you imagine this conversation? Yeah, I'm really hoping my boy will someday, you know, maybe get a scholarship, play college ball, have a chance to go pro. Really? What are you doing now to kind of get him ready for that? Oh, nothing. I'm just praying that one day he'll have a calling and then he'll... We laugh. But that ought to tell us something. Everybody, and I don't mean outside the church, I mean inside the church. Everybody knows the pattern. You're preparing them for the university. What kind of things do you have them studying in order to prepare them for the university? Well, not everybody's going to be a pro athlete, and yet the pattern that you take your child through is the pattern to prepare them for the next phase and the next phase and the next phase that ultimately, if they're really good, leads to the professional athlete. From a theological perspective, we're not saying that every young man that we begin to feed these things is going to end up being that next generation of ministers. But some of them are. So plant seeds. Plant seeds.
4: Every day, we face all kinds of temptations. Sometimes it's easy to say no, but what about those times when temptation becomes overwhelming? Billy Graham put it simply.
5: Are you going to yield to God? Or are you going to yield to the devil in your life? The devil has a lot of promises. He comes along and he'll promise you the world. He'll promise you everything in the world if you'll only follow him and bow down to him. But the Bible says, greater is he that is in you than he that is in the world. You have a power within you when you come to Christ that is greater than the devil and all the world around. And that power is the Holy Spirit. And the power of the Holy Spirit is greater than any power in all the world. Yes, you can say no.
4: We have some resources that can help you grow closer to God at findpeacewithgod.net. Click where it says, grow in your Christian faith. From the Billy Graham Evangelistic Association and The Well, the Voice of Life.
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7: You say, but I don't want to change. I like me this way. You know what? You're not going to get anywhere that way if that's where you are. And your life isn't going to have an impact. And you're just going to clip along and you may get rich. You may do all these other things the world says are the deal. But if your heart doesn't change and no one sees the glory of God in you and through you, something's missing.
6: 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Thanks for allowing us to share this time with you. You may be stuck in traffic or stuck in life. 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Richard's unique style checks all the boxes with a lot of hope, insight, truth, and of course, humor.
8: 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But right now, let's go ahead and get right into today's talk. Here's Richard Ellis.
7: Now, here's what I want you to ask yourself today. Are you a spiritual vegetable? Or if you really look at your life, is there fruit coming from your life? Should God have pulled the plug on you a long time ago and just said, you know what, you're a Christian, you're going to die and come to heaven anyway, but this is not good for you, it's not good for me, your life is not having the impact that I intended for it to have, you're just a vegetable, you're existing, you're barely alive, but you're having zero impact, and I wonder sometimes if God doesn't just say, you know what, out of there. You're better off here than doing nothing there or getting in the way there. Now, you say, well, how do you know if you're a vegetable or not? If you're sitting there thinking I might be a vegetable, pretty good chance you're a vegetable. Because if you can't come up with any reason why God would have left you here, and if you can't look at your life and in a spiritual sense or even in a physical sense say, is my life having an impact, bearing fruit in a spiritual way? I'm not talking about being a good person. I'm not talking about giving money to charity. I'm talking about measurable, where you look at it and say, I know for a fact that what I am doing, what my life is producing, is bringing honor and glory to God specifically. And I am pouring my life into people. I am serving. I'm not doing all this to get God to love me, but I've gotten hooked up to God. And because of that, now something is happening in my life. My little girls and some very manipulative women in our church decided to plant a garden in my backyard, and they got it going, and I didn't have to go out there until they needed a tiller. They didn't know they were going to get a tiller of the Hun, but I decided I'd go out there, and they wanted to rent one. I thought, you know, way, by the time we rent this tiller and do all this, I can go out there with a shovel, and I was tired and didn't want to do it, but I went out there and became the tiller. So I got into this. Now you get your hands in the dirt, you start planting, now you're into it, and you can't get out. What they don't tell you is if you plant all this stuff, the weeds you thought you had cleared out, they just hide. They hide for a few days, making you think you got this beautiful garden, and you look out the window, and all of a sudden, between the rows, around everything coming out of the ground, are weeds. Now you got to go out there and maintain this thing. So I'm out there watering these crazy, I don't want to eat half of what's out there. There's peppers, I don't do peppers, but I'm standing there running this water hose over these plants so they don't die. And I look down, and there's a big old, like, pepper of some kind hanging off this little plant. Now, I don't, you know, jump up and down and scream. But you know what? Every day since we planted that garden, I've been going out there, and you know what I'm looking for? Something to happen. I'm not interested in more vegetation. I can let the weeds grow and have vegetation. You start looking on that stalk for something to happen. If it's a tomato plant and they got rocks and wrote tomato, another rock beans, I mean, it's a beautiful thing to behold. You know, it's all organized. I don't care how organized. I want to see some fruit from those plants. Or this is a waste of time. What did we do it for? And I think in the same way with God, or at some point even in our own lives, we say, okay, what's the purpose here? Now, in just a purely physical sense, plants themselves, look at Genesis 1, verse 11. First chapter, third day, I think it is. Then God said, let the earth bring forth grass, the herb of that yields seed. And just a simple statement here. And the fruit tree that yields fruit according to its kind, whose seed is in itself on the earth. And so it was, and the earth brought forth grass, the herb that yields seed according to its kind, and the tree that yields fruit, whose seed is in itself according to its kind. And God saw that it was good, so the evening and the morning were the third day. When God changes you, when God puts himself into you, you have some natural, but really they are supernatural things that happen. You have everything built into you to multiply, to reproduce. Physically, as a human being, it takes a man and a woman, obviously, and seed literally is a part of that, and a seed gets planted and a child is born. There is something that when you have a healthy person, a healthy couple, a healthy word, there are certain processes that just naturally take place. It ought to be the same thing in our lives. If you are hooked up, let me tell you something, anybody inspecting your vine is going to see some fruit. Now, here's what happens is people start watching someone. You say, I'm a Christian. I say, great. The second you say I'm a Christian, it's not that someone wants you to prove that, but there are indicators. And what makes some people question is somebody will raise their hand in some conversation, yeah, I'm a Christian, and you watch them and you listen to them and you look at their lives and you start saying, well, you know, I'm looking at this book and the indicators that it says are going to be there, not there. Now, I don't know your heart. It's possible for you to be a Christian and get way away from God. But in that case, you're just a vegetable. There's no fruit. And I kind of combed through the book a little bit trying to find all this. You know, it's very fascinating. The Bible doesn't talk a lot about vegetables. It's a lot about fruit. And oddly enough, one of the places that vegetables come up is in Numbers 11, verse 4. Moses has gotten them out of Egypt, delivered them from that madness, that mess, and they start complaining. They're never happy. And one of the things they complain about in Numbers 11, 4, now the mixed multitude who were among them yielded to intense craving. So the children of Israel also wept again and said, who will give us meat to eat? I'm starving. I can't take it anymore. They forgot what they got delivered from. All they could feel and think about was, I want this, and this, anything would be better than this, and I don't like the sacrifice. It's like the third week in the gym. I'm going to die. Who will give us meat to eat? We remember the fish which we ate freely in Egypt, the cucumbers, the melons, the leeks, the onions, and the garlic. I mean, who wanted to be around these people anyway if they're eating all that? But now our whole being is dried up. There is nothing at all except this manna before our eyes. Physically, they were so connected that they were not willing to wait for something better. All they could do was focus on. They forgot that they were in bondage. They just thought, we had at least some better food than this. We don't want to wait for something better coming our way. Now, look two chapters later, Numbers 13. Sometimes you are this close to the promised land, so to speak, and to better things, better times, better anything than what you had, but the devil gets you focused on, oh, this is so painful and it's going to cost me, and I like being a vegetable because I just lay here and wait for Jesus to show up. And he's saying, you know what, get off your butt, get back in the game. There is something for you to do. And you're like, oh, but it's not comfortable and I don't, And if you had just gone a few more steps, it would have been worth it. If you just held on a little while and said, Father, I believe you. I believe it's better to live your way than my way and just to exist and survive. I want to live. I want to see you do something with my life. Numbers 13, then Moses sent them to spy out the land of Canaan. He picked out one guy from each tribe, said, okay, you guys are going out, named them. If you read in the previous verses, Moses sent them to spy out the land of Canaan and said to them, go up this way into the south and go up to the mountains and see what the land is like, whether the people who dwell in it are strong or weak, few or many, whether the land they dwell in is good or bad, whether the cities they inhabit are like camps or strongholds, whether the land is rich or poor, and whether there are forests there or not. Be of good courage, and look at the next phrase, and bring some of the fruit of the land. Now the time was the season of the first ripe grapes, so there's no question when they went in, there would be fruit in the land. They would see what God was trying to lead them to. Verse 21. So they went up and spied out the land from the wilderness of Zin as far as Rehob near the entrance of Hamath. And they went up through the south and came to Hebron, Ahiman, Sheshai, and Talmai. The descendants of Anak were there. Now Hebron was built 7 years before Zoan in Egypt. Then they came to the valley of Eshcol, and there cut down a branch with one cluster of grapes. They carried it between two of them on a pole. The grapes were so big, there was so much, it took a pole and two guys to carry the grapes back. They also brought some of the pomegranates and figs. The place was called the Valley of Eshcol because of the cluster which the men of Israel cut down there. And they returned from spying out the land after 40 days. Now they departed and came back to Moses and Aaron and all the congregation of the children of Israel in the wilderness of Paran at Kadesh. They brought back word to them and to all the congregation and showed them the fruit of the land. What was the indicator? Before they said anything about what they saw or found, look what we got. It's worth going in. We brought, you said you wanted to see some fruit. Here's some fruit. Then they told him and said, we went to the land where you sent us. It truly flows with milk and honey, and this is its fruit. And if you keep reading, 10 guys said, we'll never make it. Two of them said, we can take it. Let's go in there. And is without stretching this too much, guys, the long story short is God said, you know what? Enough already.
9: I am tired of these people. I'm going to wipe them out. Moses says, you can't wipe them out for your name's sake. He said, then for every day those spies were in the land, they're going to spend a year in the wilderness. And the 10 guys who came out and said, we can't do it, died of a plague. If you keep reading, wipe them out. And those people who refused to believe and go into the land were vegetables, basically, out wandering around for 40 years. God waited for every one of them to die, and then their kids got to go in. He said, you know what? This is what I think about not believing. Now, the scary thing about this is it is possible for somebody here or beyond this place to exist till the day you die. And you say, well, God had wiped me out. Let me tell you something. You might die at 102 and still be a vegetable. And look back on your life, and you could come to church every Sunday, sit here, go through the motions, give a little money, do your thing, and jack happen with your life. No fruit, no nothing. You say, well, what is that? Look at your life. Is your heart changing? Is your mouth changing? Is your mind changing? Are you changing people's lives around you? Does anybody even know you're a Christian? You say, but I don't want to get up. I don't want to change. I don't want to do anything. I like me this way. You know what? You're not going to get anywhere that way if that's where you are. And your life isn't going to have an impact. And you're just going to clip along and you may get rich. You may do all these other things the world says are the deal. But if your heart doesn't change and no one sees the glory of God in you and through you, something's missing. Joshua 5:12, and the manna ceased on the morrow after they had eaten of the old corn of the land. Neither had the children of Israel manna anymore, but they did eat of the fruit of the land of Canaan that year. At some point, the kids of those people in the wilderness, it crossed the line, they got in, and what everybody had had to wait now for 40 years to experience, they begin to participate in. Now, how do you bear fruit? A lot of this stuff, whether you like it or not, comes out of relationship with God, personal relationship with God, time with God, interaction with God, spending time with Him, personal time, staying connected to Him. And Psalm 1 says this, blessed is the man who walks not in the counsel of the ungodly, nor stands in the path of sinners, nor sits in the seat of the scornful, but his delight, he's not that kind of person in verse 2, but his delight is in the law of the Lord, and in his law he meditates day and night. What is the law of the Lord in the Old Testament? It's these precepts. It's the scripture. You've got a Bible. If you don't have a Bible, we'll buy you a Bible. We'll get you a Bible. Read your Bible. You're not going to know what God thinks, who He is, what He's trying to do if you don't get in His Word. And this literally describes someone that delights in the law of the Lord, and in His law, he meditates day and night. You get a verse in your head and you say, okay, God, let me think about you and this all day long, all night long. You can get stuff in your head even while you're sleeping. Now, that person who delights in the law of the Lord and in his law he meditates day and night is like something. Look at verse 3. He shall be like a tree, not just any tree, a tree that is planted by the rivers of water, that brings forth its fruit in its season, whose leaf also shall not wither, and whatever he does shall prosper. The difference in this tree is where it's planted. You can take a healthy tree out in the middle of the desert, stick it in the ground, and go, good luck. If you plant it by a river, and if you go to Egypt, anywhere in the planet that's dry and arid, but there are rivers, along those rivers, there's vegetation. Because the roots of that tree go into the ground, that ground is permeated with the water from that river. There's nourishment, there's life. You got to get near the river. You've got to get near a source of nourishment, of water, of moisture, something to feed that tree. So where have you planted yourself? Are you way out in a desert someplace, away from God, away from His people, where nobody could get to you? Or are you close to the source? Are you close to this river of life, so to speak? And this is Jesus in Matthew 7 warning about false prophets, religious people who come along. He said, beware of false prophets who come to you in sheep's clothing, but inwardly they are ravenous wolves. They can't wait to get their teeth into you and tear your family and life completely apart. Now, how do you know? He says in the next verse, 16, you will know them by their fruits. You watch their life. What does it produce? Who are they? And then he gives some examples. Do men gather grapes from thorn bushes or figs from thistles? No. Even so, every good tree bears good fruit, but a bad tree bears bad fruit. A good tree cannot bear bad fruit, nor can a bad tree bear good fruit. Every tree that does not bear good fruit is cut down and thrown into the fire. Therefore, by their fruits you will know them. You give us enough time together. Now somebody come in. Hi, Harold, you're so excited you're here. Blah, blah, blah, blah, blah. You know, okay, we've talked now. What you got? Let me watch your life. Look at Matthew 13. Talks about throwing the seed on some ground. The birds steal it, throwing it on some other ground. It takes root in the midst of weeds. Another takes ground. And then later in chapter 13, Jesus explains. Let me just read for context, though, verse 18 and beyond. Therefore, hear the parable of the sower. When anyone hears the word of the kingdom and does not understand it, then the wicked one comes and snatches away what was sown in his heart. This is he who receives seed by the wayside. And this will happen right here today, I guarantee you. I'm saying all this, and there are certain people here and beyond here listening going, whatever, it's not me. I'll do something about that. I'm busy. It's there, gets snatched away, and you completely miss it. That's one category. But he who received the seed on stony places, this is he who hears the word and immediately receives it with joy. Yet he has no root in himself, but endures only for a little while. You ever known somebody like a bottle rocket? They're all about excited and Jesus and wah, wah, wah, wah. And then you keep watching them and they can't sustain it. For when tribulation or persecution arises because of the word, immediately he stumbles or she stumbles. Now he who receives seed among the thorns is he who hears the word, and the cares of this world and the deceitfulness of riches choke the word, and he becomes unfruitful. What happens? You get sucked back in the undertow of the world and the pressures and the demands, and I got to get rich. I got to be promoted. I don't have time for God. I don't have time to do all this Bible stuff and be a Christian. What happens to that life? It says it. He becomes unfruitful, no fruit. But there's another category, verse 23. But he who receives seed on the good ground is he who hears the word and understands it, who indeed bears fruit and produces some 100-fold, some 60, some 30. You're not competing with anybody, but let me tell you something. When you hear it, you get it, you understand it, you apply it, it is going to change your life. It may be 100-fold. There are some people who become Christian, and it seems like every week, for instance, they share the gospel and somebody becomes a Christian. There are other people that share and share and share, and maybe once a year they see somebody saved. Well, who's better than the other? It's not about being better. God gives the increase. You do your job. I'm available, God. I'm a tree. I'm connected. I'm planted by a river. I'm doing what you want me to do. I'm praying that my life will bear some fruit. And it is not bearing fruit to prove something to God or really to anybody else. It's just a natural outgrowth of who you are, who he's made you to be. Now, you got to read one more with me, Luke 13. Let's start with 6. He also spoke this parable. A certain man had a fig tree planted in his vineyard. The guy's got a vineyard. He decides, I'm going to put a fig tree in this vineyard. And he came seeking fruit on it and found none. Then he said to the keeper of his vineyard, look, for 3 years I've come seeking fruit on this fig tree and found none. And it's kind of a, you know what, I'm done. Why does it use up the ground? We're just sucking nutrients out of the ground with this worthless tree. Nothing's happening. But he answered and said to him, this is the keeper of the vineyard. But he answered and said to him, sir, let it alone this year also, until I dig around it, and if you got the King James Version, and dung it. And if it bears fruit, well, but if not after that, you can cut it down. Now here's what I saw in this verse. I'm a tree. I'm a fig tree. I got no figs. And somebody's losing patience. And somebody says, I tell you what we're going to do. We're going to dig this thing up and put some crap on it and see if that helps. Now, lest you think I'm just kidding, think about your own life. Nothing's going on. And God says, all right, I'll tell you what, we're going to try this again. And he starts digging and disturbing the soil of your life and starts dumping what in it? Crap. And you find yourself saying, God, what is all this crap in my life? What is going on? And you know what? You're exactly right by the Bible. He is stirring up the soil, trying to fertilize the soil, and the troubles, the problems, the crap that you think is so bad in your life. He says, you know what? If this is the only way to do it, this is what I'm going to do to jumpstart this thing and get it to bear some fruit. Now, if you are a vegetable and you are not bearing fruit and this doesn't work, I'm not saying you're all out of here, but this ought to be some huge encouragement to get with the program. I am not talking about doing something for God, producing something for God or someone else to see in order to become a Christian. I'm talking about if you are a Christian, if you are connected to the vine, if you claim to know God and He is living in you and through you and He's filling you, you are going to produce fruit. And if you're not, something is wrong. And if something's wrong, He loves you enough and is patient and kind enough to come along and say, you know what? I'm done, but I'm not done. We're going to try this again. And start digging up the soil around your trunk and dump some crap on it and see if that wakes you up. Now you got a couple of options. You say, Father, you know what? I'm not real happy with all this. Now here's where it gets tricky on this fertilizing, dunging it thing. Is if you don't have enough faith to say, you know what, God? I think I get it. I see what you're doing. This is for my good. And if this is what it took to get my attention, I'm okay with that. Now you know what you find yourself doing? Thank you for stirring it all up and for dumping all this crap in my life, because I'm not going backwards anymore. This tree will produce fruit, and I'm not going to live and die without anything happening worthwhile. Great, you died for me on the cross. I got my ticket to heaven. I'm not dead. I'm alive. You got me alive for a reason. Make a difference in me and through me. I don't want to just exist for me. What is the great thing about a fruit tree? It has nutrients. It can live and take care of itself, but it produces something that benefits somebody else. Look at John 15. And this is pretty simple. We won't read the whole chapter, but this Jesus trying to explain this says this in verse 1 and following. I am the true vine, and my Father is the vine dresser. Every branch in me that does not bear fruit, He takes away. And every branch that bears fruit, He prunes that it may bear more fruit. Now, just as a parenthetical comment on this, let me tell you something. If you are bearing fruit, they may not start digging up around your trunk and pour crap in your life, but they're going to do some painful clipping of some areas that need to go. When God comes along and says, you know what, you're bearing fruit, you can bear more fruit, and here's how we're going to do it. We're going to clip off all this excess stuff that's weighing you down, dragging you down. We're going to run the sap out to these healthy branches, and it's going to push out more fruit than you can imagine. Every branch that bears fruit, He prunes that it may bear more fruit. You are already clean because of the word which I have spoken to you. Abide in me, and I in you. And this is the simplest stuff, but look at it. As the branch cannot bear fruit of itself unless it abides in the vine, neither can you unless you abide in me. You've got to stay connected. You have got to stay where that sap, where the life can come through that vine into the branch, and that's why you have the sustenance, the power, what you need to bear fruit.
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9: Verse 5, I am the vine, you are the branches. He who abides in me and I in him bears much fruit. For without me, you can do nothing. You want to bear some fruit? You say, God, you know what? I'm a vegetable. I'm not bearing fruit. And I'm done. And I see now what you've been doing. You've been stirring things up, putting all this crap in my life to get my attention. I'm done. I get it. I thank you for that. I want my life to bear fruit. I'm going to get connected with you, stay connected with you. I don't want to just a lifeline, a life support system. I want true life. I want to get out of this state, out of this bed, out of whatever you're in. I want to get out and live and move and have my being in you and let you produce something from my life and in my life that is completely different. And guys, I don't have to leave this room. I can go section by section, row by row and say fruit, fruit, fruit, fruit, vegetable. I'm not going to do that. And you say, well, how do you know that? We all know you're a vegetable. If you're a vegetable, because it is so obvious when somebody's life produces fruit, everybody knows it's fruit.
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10: We were 12 years old. Our dad, he woke us up one morning and he said, "Guys, I'm going to take you to the mall and I'm going to teach you a lesson." So we went to the mall, and there was a crowd of people surrounded outside of one of the restaurants that was inside the mall, and they had these picture windows there. And we walk up there with our dad, and our dad said, "Hey, look and watch for the busboy." We saw this man, this older man, who was dressed, and he had a little white hat on with a white apron, and he had a cart next to him. And he was pushing his little cart down the little open area is in between the tables, and he'd find a table that was not yet clean, and he'd look at his watch, look at the table, look back at his watch, push a button on his watch, and then in the next 10 seconds, I've never seen someone go so fast and so methodical in all my life. And as soon as he was done, he had swept it up clean, and it was spotless, and everybody started going crazy. People were cheering, and our dad looked at us, and he said, "Boys, whatever your hand finds to do, you do it faithfully to the best of your ability. And you can take any job and make it sacred if you do it to the glory of the Lord." And it's been phenomenal to watch how being faithful in little things truly does change lives.
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12: When suffering comes, we are tempted along one of two lines. 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What do we need to do?
13: Welcome to the God-Centered Life with Josh Moody, Weekend Edition. We're wrapping up a study in 1 Peter. The third chapter is where we're landing today. It's part two in a series called The Apostle of Hope. Josh Moody, senior pastor of College Church in Wheaton, Illinois. I'm Todd Bastide. We're glad you're spending a little bit of time with us around God's Word today. Josh, last time we talked about the why of suffering, and it sounds like today we're going to explore this passage for help with the how to survive.
14: Yeah, how to survive. I mean, it's so important. We need the why. We need to have a sense of what's God doing here? Why is this happening? What is His larger purpose? But when it comes to it, we've also got to survive. We've had this crisis. We're in the midst of a wave of depression. Someone has died. We're mourning. We're suffering pain. And how am I going to survive today? And Peter also gives us some great advice.
13: Let's go right to the text, 1 Peter. This is chapter 3. We're going to be looking at verses 8 through 22. We'll do a quick recap of yesterday's material and move into the new material for today. Here's Josh.
14: Do you turn with me in your Bibles to 1 Peter chapter 3? And we're looking at from verse 8 through to verse 22 this morning. As a pastor, there are certain questions that get asked me with frequent regularity. Do you really believe that the Bible does not have any errors, Pastor? Let's talk about that. And then, of course, the question that gets asked you with very great regularity is the question of suffering. Why do bad things happen to good
15: people?
14: That's a very important question, and one that the passage in front of us addresses to some extent. But interestingly enough, it also turns that question a little bit on its head, and in a sense is also asking, how on earth is it possible that good things happen to bad people? Obviously, the idea that any kind of blessing could be found while suffering is counterintuitive. It's against what we would think could possibly be the case in our gut, in our experience of life. And so Peter explains why that is the case and how that is the case. Why is blessing able to be found in the midst of suffering? Because, Peter is saying, suffering provides the opportunity for greatness, or as he puts

we are to have God fear. And Peter is saying, he's making it clear what this means. This means, as he interprets that quotation from Isaiah, that this now means, and how it is now fulfilled, but in your heart set apart Christ as Lord. Or, literally, sanctify Christ in your heart. In other words, he is the Lord Almighty, Jesus, that we are to regard as holy in our hearts. Now, here's why this is so important. When suffering comes, we are tempted along one of two lines. We either end up believing that God is not really in charge, or we end up believing that God is not really good. If you read the literature of people who have written when they're going through difficult times, the retired philosopher now, Nicholas Waterstorff, in his famous book, A Lament for a Son, or C.S. Lewis's A Grief Observed about the death of his wife, you read these books of people who thought profoundly about their own experiences of devastating suffering. It's those two issues that they wrestle with in their faith, whether God is really in charge, and if he is, what kind of God is he? So how do we survive this? What do we need to do? We need, in our hearts, to see Christ as holy, good, and Lord in charge. In your heart, set apart Christ as Lord. It is at the center of extracting the blessing from the suffering. It is a struggle to see Jesus as in control and as good, even while this suffering is happening, or might happen as they were fearing here. But the alternative is to fear what they fear, to give in to it. There are all sorts of fears related to suffering. The pain, just the pure fear of pain, the indignity, the lack of independence. Okay, yes. But the way to battle this and extract the blessing from the rod of suffering is, Peter's saying, to set apart Christ as Lord in the heart. That's how to battle the situation. There is a purpose here, for Christ is holy. There is a plan here, for Christ is good and in charge. It's my job to discover the plan and follow the purpose and believe that there is blessing. And that, you see, is what verse 15, this witness verse, is really all about. The reason for the hope that you have, or defending the faith that you have, the apologia, apologetics that we have. How do you defend our Christian faith? What kind of apologetics do you have about it? You'll never have so many opportunities to give an answer, to give an answer to the hope that you have as when you're going through a difficult time. People will just line up to try and figure out why on earth you're still following that God character. The implicit question is, hey, why on earth are you still holding on to God, who seems to be giving you such a rough time? And you answer, you have put Jesus as holy and in control in your heart. What happens now? Well, now he moves on to the hope, the basis for it all. The suffering Christ who died for them and us. Be a blessing, first to inherit blessing, second to suffer blessing, and then third, be a blessing as undeserved blessing. This is from verse 18 to 22. And as you look down at those verses, you'll see that they explain the message of the gospel. That Christ's sacrifice was in our place and took our penalty that we might go free. And he's showing us that this is the basis for our blessing, our salvation, as well as the model for the way for us to receive the blessing of God ourselves. He died and rose again. He took up his cross and was

0: resurrected. We will have to go through difficult times on our path towards heaven. Now, of course, the part of this that is difficult to understand is verse 19. There it says that Jesus went and preached to the spirits in prison. Because this is a well-known, difficult verse, I'm going to spend a little time trying to help you understand what it really means. There are three possible interpretations. One of which is certainly wrong. One of which is my preferred option. And another is possible, but I think probably not right. Okay? So, option number one. Verse 19 teaches us that Jesus gives a second chance to people after they die. This is option number one. This option number one believes that the verse tells us that perhaps before Jesus rose again, or now in general after we die, Jesus goes and preaches to people to give them a second chance after they have died to repent and be saved. It says that this is what it means by the spirits in prison, that is, those who are dead. Now, the difficulties of this option number one are many. A, there is no reason to believe that this is what the phrase spirits in prison means, that is, those who are dead. B, this preaching appears, from the context in this passage, to have happened only to those around the time of Noah, or specifically related to him and them, that is, verse 20. C, nowhere else does the Bible suggest that there is a second chance after you die. In fact, Jesus makes it clear in his parable of the rich man and Lazarus that after the rich man died, there was no second chance. And, you know, okay, so that's a parable, but then Hebrews, you know, chapter 9, verse 27, if you want for your notes, Hebrews says, man is destined to die once, and after that, to face judgment. So for both exegetical, that is how you actually, you know, understand these few verses in front of us, and theological, that's the big picture of what the Bible says, for both exegetical and theological reasons, this option number one is certainly wrong. And as a general rule, we should never make a difficult-to-interpret passage say something which the rest of the Bible very clearly denies.
1: Looking at possible ways to interpret verse 19, and Josh will head into two more options in a moment. But first, a reminder that if you go to our website, you can actually sign up for an email that shows up in your inbox on a daily basis. Do you need another email? Well, this one's different. It's got a link to that day's study, a devotional that Josh writes, and it may just help you be more consistent in God's Word. GodCenteredLife.org is where you can make that happen. Back into 1 Peter. Here's Josh.
0: Option number two, verse 19 teaches us that Jesus proclaimed his victory to the rebellious angels. This option number two tells us that the spirits in prison are those angels who rebelled against God, and that Jesus, perhaps after his resurrection, went to announce to them that he had won the final victory. What do I think about that? What do we think about that? Well, this option number two has become quite popular in some circles and is not, unlike option number one, totally theologically impossible. But still, I think this option is probably not right. Those who support option number two do so because, A, spirits, you know, the spirits in prison, the spirits usually refers in the New Testament, not to people, but spirits. And perhaps then it's better, therefore, here thought to be referring to angels, they would say. B, intertestamental literature. That means those writings written between the Old Testament and New Testament that are not canonical, not part of our Bibles, but were popular religious literature at the time. Intertestamental literature have some passages that seem to talk of the rebellion of angels and then being put in, as it were, prison. So they point that out, see? The word for preach here in verse 19 though normally meaning evangelize, and so therefore couldn't be about him preaching to angels, could, and on a couple of times does, they point out, mean simply announce rather than preach, and so might be announcing Jesus' victory to the rebellious angels. D. 2 Peter chapter 2 talks of angels being condemned in language that kind of reminds some people a little bit about this language. So option number 2, therefore, does not appear to deny any clear teaching of the Bible, but to me, nonetheless, it does seem still perhaps a little bit more than just a little strained and strange. Plus, what sort of picture, and this is the sort of slam dunk point for me, what sort of picture are we advancing here of Jesus? Jesus, who having got resurrected from the dead, then kind of goes off to find these rebellious angels and announces his victory. So while unlike option number 1, this option number 2 does not, at least as far as I can see at this point, does not have any biblical text that explicitly and obviously and clearly shows us that it is wrong, does, though, appear to me rather strained in terms of the evidence and strange in terms of our view of Jesus. Option number 3. This option number 3 is telling us that the Spirit of Christ spoke through the preaching of Noah in the Old Testament. And this seems the best interpretation to me for these reasons. A, it makes best sense of the phrase through whom or in whom or which as referring to the Spirit and his work in the Old Testament. Right at the beginning of verse 19, that phrase there. B, it makes best sense of the phrase spirits in prison as referring to those who were rejecting God at the time of Noah as spiritually in prison, for they were against God. See, it makes best sense of the context, which is all about the gospel, of course, and in particular, if you've got a Bible open, and I hope you do, of chapter 3, verse 6, which tells us that the gospel, through the Old Testament, the gospel was preached to those who are now dead while they were still alive in the time of the Old Testament, so that they had every opportunity to respond and repent and believe with the amount of light that was given to them at that time while they were still alive, though they are now dead. It fits together in what Peter's saying. D. It makes best sense of the similar language of 2 Peter chapter 2, where Noah is specifically described as a, quote-unquote, preacher of righteousness. Seems like Peter's talking about the same kind of thing. He was a preacher of righteousness. E, and again, slam dunk point for me. E, it makes best theological sense to see this passage as fitting more broadly into the Bible's teaching that the Old Testament prophets and preachers like Noah proclaimed the need to repent and turn to God, and that the whole Old Testament is pointing towards the gospel of Jesus Christ, which is what the Bible teaches everywhere, you see. So I basically conclude it's saying that, but in a rather unusual way. So option number 3, verse 19, teaches us the Spirit of Christ preached the gospel through Noah is, I think, the best option. Option number 2, verse 19, teaches us that Jesus proclaimed his victory to the rebellious angels, appears strained in terms of the evidence and strange in terms of our view of Jesus. Option number 1, verse 19, teaches us that Jesus gives a second chance to people after they die is wrong, because it doesn't fit the exegesis of the passage, that the actual phrases and words here in front of us, nor the standard of sound theology from the rest of the teaching of the Bible. Option number 3 is best, because it makes the best exegetical sense of the verse and of the context and of the connection with 2 Peter chapter 2. And it fits well with the broader teaching of Scripture. So I conclude that verse 19 teaches us the Spirit of Christ preached the gospel through Noah. Now, I am aware, as I'm sure you are, that verse 19 is a difficult verse. So I don't want to be too dogmatic about it, you know. Martin Luther, in his inimitable fashion, said about this verse, "A wonderful text is this, and a more obscure, perhaps, than any other in the New Testament, so that I do not know for a certainty just what Peter means." And, you know, that's a pretty good approach in many ways, isn't it? And he's right, isn't he? Luther's right. We should approach this text with consideration, not declamation. But nonetheless, as far as I can see, verse 19 teaches us the Spirit of Christ preached the gospel through Noah. And once we see that, it fits into the flow of what Peter is saying here, not as a sudden distraction from it. There's suffering that might be coming. Be a blessing, he's saying. That's the way, even in these difficult times. Be a blessing to inherit blessing, both of community and ultimately of God. Be a blessing even in the sense and in the experience of suffering itself. Be a blessing to suffer blessing. For suffering provides us opportunity for greatness or to do what is right. And the blessing comes from fearing God, not being overcome by human fears. Be a blessing, he says, as undeserved blessing. All our good works are merely Christ's work in us, if we're Christians. He died, he writes, for sins once for all, verse 18. No more sacrifice. The work is finished. The Lord's table, the communion table, points back to that. It is not another sacrifice. He died for sins once for all. He died on account of the flesh, our sinful deeds, and rose on account of the Spirit and God's power and his righteousness. And by the Spirit, Christ has also preached through the writings and prophets of the Old Testament, like Noah. Even the flood was a type of which baptism, as the antitype, symbolizes. Every baptism is a funeral. We die to ourselves as we go down in the water, and we rise to newness of life as we come up again. This is how we are saved. That ultimate blessing of God, not the physical water, but the pledge of good conscience, in other words, by the resurrection of Jesus Christ, over whom, verse 22, rules nothing and no one, but over which he rules all things. So that even the difficulties of life and trials, even in those contexts of suffering and trouble, we can be a blessing and receive blessing. That's what he's saying. Now, perhaps you are feeling a little tired of the Christian life. Perhaps you've been trying for years to be good. Frankly, you don't seem to be getting anything out of it. Perhaps you feel that God has let you down in some way. Peter is speaking to people like that. They are dispersed and scattered. And he is calling on them not just to sit back and beg for blessing, but to actively be a blessing in order that they might inherit blessing and despite suffering be yet more blessed. and realize in gratitude and praise that at the root of it all is a quite undeserved blessing, which comes from the death and resurrection of Jesus Christ and faith in that preached gospel.
1: That's Josh Moody, and this is the God-Centered Life. Josh, oddly, I'm encouraged by the Luther quote towards the end of the session where he says, I'm not really sure what Peter means here. So, in difficult times, Scripture provides stability, many solid promises, but can we say that even Scripture leaves us looking forward to future revelation?
2: No, it's an interesting point, Todd. I mean, the Bible does say we see as in a...
1: dimly.
2: You know, yeah, see dimly, and that gives us a sense that the Scripture is clear about the gospel, the parts of it that are hard to understand, and certainly that verse is one of those. And it reminds us that we're human, it reminds us we're finite, it reminds us that we are still on our way home.
1: And also a good reminder that there really is no finish line when it comes to studying God's Word, short of seeing Him face to face.
2: Right.
1: Thanks, Josh. So that's just what we're going to continue doing, studying God's Word. A quick reminder that your support keeps this ministry going. We have a fabulous new book from Josh we're offering this month. You can get your copy at GodCenteredLife.org. Next time, all of God's Word is valuable, including the dark humor portions.
0: There's one other part. It's hard to see because there's a lot of ancient narrative technique in it. I think it's meant to be funny. It's meant to make you laugh in a sort of gallows humor kind of way.
1: We'll be drawing insights from the book of Esther when we gather next. 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
4: For we are His workmanship. Workmanship, literally in Greek, is the word poema. Poema, where we get our word, poem. We are God's poem. We are a poem that God is writing, and God is writing a beautiful poem, and poems that don't end are not beautiful poems. And so what Paul is saying is you are this thing that God is writing for His glory and His beauty, and what God started, He's going to finish. By the way, the only other place this word right here is used in the Bible, this is awesome, Genesis 1, talking about creation. That creation was God's workmanship. Think about creation for a minute. God spoke into the expanse of nothing, and He created everything. He didn't start with raw materials. He started with nothing. And He spoke light and life into nothingness. When God saved you, He took a righteousness that did not exist in you. He took a life that was absent from you, and He spoke it into being. He didn't start with raw materials. He didn't say, there's still some good left in that one. He started with death. And He said, I'm going to speak life and righteousness. And the same powers that spoke the universe into existence began to go to work creating righteousness in you. And my friends, the darkness in your soul is no more able to resist the transforming, creating powers of God than the darkness of the world was able to resist the sunrise. He chose you. He purchased you by His blood. He works in you now through His power. You didn't start this process. You're not sustaining this process. He's not looking to you to finish this process. He committed Himself from start to finish. He is going to finish what He started in you, which means that all you have to do is yield yourself to Jesus and let Him do these things through you. Christianity, as I often tell you, is not about you doing anything for God. It is about letting Christ do everything through you. So see, what He's done is He's woken you up in the ambulance. He's woken you up in the ambulance. He's not asking you to help Him save you. Will you let Him save you? Because see, if you'll say yes to Him, then He's going to seat you right now in this moment in the heavenly places in Christ. And He's immediately going to start a process in you that can never be stopped, not by hell itself, Do you know for sure that you have trusted Christ as Savior? Have you let him have control of your life? Have you let this rescue process start? If not, then right now you can do it by simply reaching the hand of your heart up and laying it on the head of Jesus and saying, yes, I surrender and I believe.
5: A statue of Billy Graham now stands in the U.S. Capitol building. Franklin Graham spoke at the unveiling.
6: Our family is honored that our earthly father will be here in this Capitol, pointing future generations to our heavenly Father and his Son, the Lord Jesus Christ.
5: Billy Graham always strived to turn the focus away from himself and back to Jesus Christ. Here he is when he received a star on the Hollywood Walk of Fame.
7: This marker is left behind for the glory of God. And I hope that somebody will come by and say, what does Billy Graham stand for? And they will tell them that Billy Graham was a simple preacher of the gospel of Jesus Christ.
5: You can learn how to share your faith. 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That's at billygraham.org. From the Billy Graham Evangelistic Association and The Well, the voice of life.
8: Trevor, was that you I saw earlier arguing with a police officer?
9: We weren't arguing. We were politely trying to reach a shared understanding of suggested driving guidelines.
8: Laws are not suggestions, Trevor.
9: Oh, sure they are. Traffic laws, tax codes, the sign on the refrigerator at work that says, don't eat someone else's food. Everybody knows that's just the world's way of saying, pretty please.
8: Literally no one thinks that.
9: Well, I do. Anyway, he said I rolled through a stop sign, but I didn't roll. I glided, gracefully.
8: Which means you didn't stop. You know, buddy, laws exist for a reason.
9: Tell that to the disciples. They disobeyed authority all the time. They were told not to preach the gospel, and they did it anyway.
8: That's not the same thing.
9: It is if you believe it strongly enough.
8: Nope. Still different.
10: With apologies to our friend Trevor, the Bible almost never recommends disobeying those whom God has put in authority over us. But there is one exception. Hi, I'm Philip Keller, and you're listening to Cornerstone Connection with Pastor Gary Hamrick. If you're wondering what that exception might be, then stay with us now as Pastor Gary takes us to Acts chapter 3 and to the story of a miracle and a message. Now from Cornerstone Chapel in Leesburg, Virginia, here's Pastor Gary Hamrick with today's Cornerstone Connection, When It's Okay to Disobey.
11: Let's take our Bibles and go to Acts chapter 3. If you'll be needing your Bibles today, because I'm going to be reading quite a bit of scripture from these two chapters. So if you have a paper Bible or an electronic Bible, you can pull it up to Acts chapter 3. Before I read, just a quick little intro about what we will be reading today, and then I'll pray and then we'll study together. The book of Acts, in many ways, is a book about firsts. In chapter 1 of Acts, it is the first time that the ministry of the gospel has been entrusted to men and women following the ascension of Jesus back to heaven. He entrusts the ministry to men and women to advance the good news of Jesus. In chapter 2, it is the first time that the Holy Spirit was poured out upon all flesh. Prior to that time, the Holy Spirit was only given on assignment as God determined in the Old Testament. But in Acts 2, we see for the first time the Holy Spirit poured out upon all flesh. Peter says this is a fulfillment of Joel chapter 2. It's also the first time in Acts 2 that an evangelical message was preached by Peter in that case. And it is the first time in chapter 2 that converts, people come to faith in Jesus, and the early church is, for all intents and purposes, born. Now we come here to chapter 3, and we're going to read the first miracle of the early church that God performed through Peter. And it will be followed up, and it goes along with chapter 4, which is the first opposition to the early church in response to what happened at that first miracle. Now, both of these chapters need to be seen together, chapters 3 and 4. And so I'm going to do the best I can. I'm going to read some of it, I'm going to summarize other parts of it because we really need to understand it together. But I'm going to tell you up front the takeaway for today's teaching. Here's the takeaway. The early church was tested, and it was tested early on about whether God would be the highest authority in their lives. And the same thing is facing us today. At some point, every Christian's faith will be tested in the area of conscience and duty. Conscience and duty. Your faith will be tested, if it hasn't already, to determine whether or not you have the courage whenever there is a conflict between man's laws and man's authority and the higher law and authority of God, whether you will obey the higher authority of God. Wherever there is this human conflict with man's laws and man's authority against the higher laws and authority of God, who will you obey? This is what we see here in the early church, and this is what is still an ongoing test of our faith today. In the first century, they lost their lives over this question. Who will you obey? Will you obey God more than man? And if you do, it might cost you your life. Many died because of that. And even still today in other parts of the world, people are dying when they decide, I'm going to obey God rather than man. It might cost me something. And in particular, in some places of the world, like in the first century, it cost people their lives. Now, not so much in America, unless there's some madman going around killing Christians because of their faith. It is unlikely that you and I presently will die if we decide we're going to honor God more than man's laws or man's authority, wherever there's a conflict. But it will cost you something, if not your life. It may cost you your job, may cost your pension, it may cost you your family, your friends, your business, your freedom. This is something all of us need to be aware of, especially in our day, and we need to take a lesson from the early church. So let's pray, and then we'll read from chapter 3 and 4. Father, thank you for this time in your house. We pray for the same courage that the early church had, that even in our day, we would obey you supremely above anything and anyone. And wherever there's a conflict, a contradiction between man's laws and man's authority and your laws and your authority, Lord, we pray for boldness and courage to be men and women and young people who will always honor you supremely. And so we thank you for the example here in your word. We pray, God, you'd use it to speak to our hearts today. It's in Jesus' name we pray. And everybody said, amen. Acts chapter 3 starts out with a wonderful story, the first miracle of the early church. It kind of deteriorates into imprisonment in chapter 4. But let's take a look first in chapter 3, first 10 verses. It says, now Peter and John went up together to the temple at the hour of prayer, the ninth hour. And a certain man lame from his mother's womb was carried, whom they laid daily at the gate of the temple, which is called Beautiful, to ask alms, okay, to beg, in other words, from those who entered the temple, who, seeing Peter and John about to go into the temple, asked for alms. And fixing his eyes on him with John, Peter said, look at us. And so he gave them his attention, expecting to receive something from them. And then Peter said, silver and gold I do not have, but what I do have I give you. In the name of Jesus Christ of Nazareth, rise up and walk. And he took him by the right hand and lifted him up, and immediately his feet and ankle bones received strength. And so he, leaping up, stood and walked and entered the temple with them, walking and leaping and praising God. And all the people saw him walking and praising God. And then they knew that it was he who sat begging alms at the beautiful gate of the temple. And they were filled with wonder and amazement at what had happened to him. All right, pause there. Let me just break down a few of these details so we understand the background. It tells us here that it's the ninth hour. In Jewish chronology, that's 3 p.m. It's 3 in the afternoon. It was one of those particular hours that Jews typically went to the temple courts to pray. And Peter and John are on their way to the temple at 3 in the afternoon. The Jews had three particular times of prayer, 9 a.m., 12 noon, and 3 p.m. Peter and John are on their way there, and as they're passing through one of these gates into the city, they encounter a man, the Bible says, who was lame from birth. And we find out from chapter 4 later that this man was more than 40 years old. So he's never walked in more than 40 years. He's never known what it is to walk, to run, to jump. He's been lame from birth. And so Peter and John have an encounter with this man because the Bible says he's been placed there, this man, daily so he can ask for alms. He's begging for money, because in those days, the only way you could survive if you had some disability was to situate yourself, or if you weren't able to get there, someone would situate you for you at a main thoroughfare. And the gates into a city was a place where you would encounter people coming and going. So that's where he's been begging as people come and go. And he's situated at a particular gate in the city of Jerusalem called the Gate Beautiful. Now, it was beautiful. Josephus, first century Jewish historian, he writes about how this was a double doorway to this gate. It was made of fine Corinthian brass. It was 75 feet high, these double doors. And today, the Gate Beautiful is also known as the Eastern Gate or the Golden Gate. It was sealed over by the Muslims many years ago in anticipation of the return of the Messiah. This is where he's situated at this particular gate, the Gate Beautiful, and Peter and John encounter him sitting there begging. And this guy, in typical fashion, asks them for money as they pass by. And this is where Peter says, "Silver and gold I do not have, but such that I have in the name of Jesus Christ." And he gives this guy something more valuable, more precious than silver or gold. He gives this guy a miracle that God performs through Peter. Peter's just the vessel. God is the healer, and God miraculously touches this man's life. And again, this is the first recorded miracle of the early church, but think about this guy for a moment. He's never walked in more than 40 years. For the very first time, it says his ankle bones are strengthened. His feet become strong. His legs become strong. He stands up, and not just standing, verse 8 says, he's walking, leaping, and praising God. And if you were in Sunday school as a kid, there was a song about this guy walking and leaping and praising God. And so this is that man. He's received this wonderful miracle that was brought by the hand of God through Peter. And this miracle occurs here again at a major thoroughfare in the area of a gate into the city of Jerusalem. So there's a crowd already gathered.
10: 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Peter had just gotten a lame man to walk. Now he wanted to help get the blind to see. The first was a miracle. The next was a message. Let's find out what Peter had to say now in the rest of today's message. Once again, here's Pastor Gary Hamrick.
11: They see this spectacular thing, and a crowd is drawn to this. And so Peter uses the opportunity, now that a large crowd has gathered, to explain both about the miracle and the one behind the miracle. And the first thing that Peter says to them is, don't think that Peter or John have done this miracle. This is not of us. This is of God. And the first thing that they are sure to do is to give glory to God. If you'll notice in verse 12, in the middle of verse 12, Peter says to them, men of Israel, why do you marvel at this? Or why look so intently at us, as though by our own power or godliness we had made this man walk? He said, don't look at us, don't revere us, don't worship us. We're not the ones. The next verse, verse 13, the God of Abraham, Isaac, and Jacob, the God of our fathers, glorified his servant Jesus. So Jesus is the one who's performed this. We're just the instruments. We're just the vessels. That's the first thing that they make sure the crowd knows. Don't honor us. Don't venerate us. This isn't us. This is the Lord. And then the second thing that Peter does is he uses it as an opportunity to help them understand really who the Lord is, the one behind this miracle. And he starts to preach Jesus. He starts to tell them about Jesus, and he doesn't hold back anything. He's very bold, and he tells them, because these are fellow Jews who were looking at this miracle in the temple court area, and Peter uses it as an opportunity to say, by the way, the one behind this miracle, Jesus, the one you can't see now, he's ascended back into heaven, you guys crucified him. You guys participated in his crucifixion. Because you called for the release of Barabbas. You were a part of the crowd on that day when Jesus stood before Pontius Pilate, and you guys demanded that Pilate release Barabbas, that Jesus would be crucified. That's the one who's behind this. I mean, he doesn't hold anything back here. Take a look in your Bibles here at verse 14. He says, but you denied the Holy One and the just and asked for a murderer to be granted to you, Barabbas. And you killed the Prince of Life, whom God raised from the dead, of which we are witnesses. And his name, through faith in his name, has made this man strong, whom you see and know. Yes, the faith which comes through him, through Jesus, has given him, this man, this perfect soundness in the presence of you all. Yet now, brothers, I know that you did it in ignorance, as did also your rulers. Okay, in other words, Peter's saying, you know, you didn't know at the time that when you were crying for the crucifixion of Jesus, you did it in ignorance. But let me tell you, this was all part of God's providential plan. Next verse, verse 18, he says, but those things which God foretold by the mouth of all his prophets that the Christ would suffer, he has thus fulfilled. And then verse 19, Peter says to them, repent therefore and be converted that your sins may be blotted out, so that times of refreshing may come from the presence of the Lord. That is a great verse there in Acts 3:19. He starts with the word repent. It is the first word that John the Baptist uttered. It's the first word that Jesus uttered when his public ministry began. And Peter also says repent. Now repent in the original Greek language is the word metanoeo. Metanoeo from two words, meta meaning to change, and noeo meaning mind, will, or actions. Repentance is the will to change one's actions or your mindset. Like repentance is going 180 degrees in the opposite direction. That all of us were going in the wrong direction away from God. That's what sin does. We're born into sin, and thus we are sinners, and we are all in rebellion to God. I don't care how good you think you are. That's usually because you compare yourself to someone else you think is worse than you. But we're all sinners before God. We all stand condemned before God, and we're heading in the opposite direction. Well, repentance means to turn from sin and turn to God. And when we turn to him and when we humble ourselves and ask for his forgiveness, Peter says, repent then that your sins might be blotted out. And God does this glorious thing where he expunges our guilty record, so to speak. That we stand before him guilty and condemned as sinners, but when we turn to him and we ask for forgiveness and we trust Jesus, he blots out our sins. He expunges our guilty record so that therefore there's now no condemnation to them that are in Christ Jesus. And he adds there in Acts 3:19, repent that your sins might be blotted out and that times of refreshing may come from the Lord. The literal Greek means that a recapturing of breath, That there might be a refreshing and a renewal to your soul because you've now had a personal encounter in a relationship with Jesus. And there's this wonderful, refreshing thing that happens. If you don't know Christ as your Savior, I encourage you to trust Him, to do just what He's saying here. You repent, you turn from your sins, you ask God to forgive you of your sins, you trust Jesus as your Lord and Savior, and He will bring a wonderful refreshness to your soul. And this is the beautiful thing of salvation. And so Peter's preaching to this crowd. He uses the opportunity as they're standing marveling about this miracle to tell them who's behind the miracle and how they can have a relationship with Him, with Jesus. And so thousands get saved because in chapter 4 later it tells us that the church then numbered about 5,000. So 3,000 get saved in chapter 2. And now a couple thousand more. It's a cumulative number. So the early church at this point now numbers about 5,000. It says 5,000 men. So if you add women and children to that, you know, it's double or maybe even triple. So the church is growing exponentially. And there's this wonderful miracle here, first recorded miracle, and thousands of people get saved. But unfortunately, not everybody's happy about this. Which is always the case. Wherever there's the move of God, there will be people who are celebrating it and a part of it and excited about it, and there will be people who are opposed to it. And we see the opposition in chapter 4. If you look in your Bibles at chapter 4, let me read the first three verses. It says, "Now as they spoke to the people," as Peter and John were speaking, "the priests, the captain of the temple, and the Sadducees came upon them, being greatly disturbed that they taught the people," notice this, "taught the people and preached in Jesus the resurrection from the dead. And they laid hands on them and put them in custody until the next day, for it was already evening." Okay, Peter and John get arrested here. And why did they get arrested? Not for the miracle, but for the message. The rulers didn't like the message. They didn't like what they were teaching. They didn't like what they believed. And why didn't they like what was being taught? Well, because you have to put yourself in their shoes in the first century. To the Jews who did not believe that Jesus was the Messiah, what Peter and John were preaching to them sounded like heresy. To a strict Jew, you see, they believed, and even Jews today who don't accept Jesus, they believe that you have your sins atoned for by obeying the law and in biblical times and by sacrificing an animal as an atonement for your sins, which God did prescribe for a season, for a time. That for one's sins, God accepted the sacrifice of an animal, an innocent life, in exchange for the guilty life. So you would take your lamb to the temple of the Lord, and generally one lamb for a household of 10 or less. And you would even help the priest slit the throat of the lamb. It was a male worshiper who offered the lamb on behalf of his family. And you would help drain the blood, and the blood would be sprinkled on the altar of atonement to make atonement for your sins. And God prescribed that for a time. But it was all pointing to the ultimate lamb who would lay down his life for the sins of the whole world, which is Jesus. So the sacrificial system has been fulfilled in Christ. And by the way, Jesus said, "I came not to abolish the law, but that the law might be fulfilled through me." So we don't throw out our Old Testament because the moral code of the law is still intact. But the sacrificial part has been fulfilled in Jesus. So you don't need to take your lamb to church anymore, thank God. I don't need to participate in the slaughtering of your little lamb chops. I like to eat lamb, but I don't like to slaughter lamb, okay? Listen, PETA is a wonderful organization. People eating tasty animals. I'm all for it. But you don't have to sacrifice your lamb anymore because Jesus was sacrificed for the sins of the whole world. You put your faith and trust in His innocent life, His sinless life that was offered for my sinful life and your sinful life. And that is how, by faith, our sins are atoned for. But at this time, you see, the Jews who did not accept Jesus thought that what Peter and John were preaching was heresy. You're preaching Jesus is the way to salvation? No, that's not true. So they put him in prison. They didn't like what they had to say. Now, Peter and John, when they are brought then before the Sanhedrin, they say it even more boldly. Look in your Bibles at verse 12, still here in chapter 4 now, Acts 4, look at verse 12. Look at what they say. They said, nor is there salvation in any other, for there is no other name under heaven given among men by which we must be saved. They're so bold and courageous about this. They're like, yeah, we want you to clearly know there's no other name under heaven given unto men by which we must be saved. And his name is Jesus. And friends, listen, what was true then is still true now.
10: 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Now for Pastor Gary and all of us at Cornerstone Connection, I'm Philip Keller, saying God bless you, and thanks for listening. 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

0: 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I'm Bill Bumpus, so glad to be along with you. And the Bible says, the heavens declare the glory of God. The skies proclaim the work of His hands. We're going to discover more about God and His plans. Coming up, we've got more great Bible teaching on the way, so keep it here on The Well. But first, I hope this is an encouragement to you. Listen.
1: Let all that I am praise the Lord. O Lord, my God, how great you are. You are robed with honor and majesty. You are dressed in a robe of light. You stretch out the starry curtain of the heavens, and you lay out the rafters of your home in the rain clouds. You make the clouds your chariot, and you ride upon the wings of the wind. The winds are your messengers, and flames of fire are your servants. You place the world on its foundation so it would never be moved. You clothed the earth with floods of water, water that covered even the mountains. At your command, the water fled. At the sound of your thunder, it hurried away. Mountains rose and valleys sank to the levels you decreed. Then you set a firm boundary for the seas so they would never again cover the earth. Let all that I am praise the Lord. Praise the Lord.
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4: If you're battling this morning, if family life is tough, if your walk with God is a fight, if you're feeling the world and the devil breathing on your neck, suck it up. Embrace it. Understand that's it. Nothing new. You are a lamb amidst wolves. You're behind enemy lines. You're battling and building. You've got the trowel. You've got the sword.

0: When Nehemiah heard about the ruins of Jerusalem's walls, he felt a deep call to take action. And when setbacks arose during rebuilding, his resilience held firm. Hello and welcome to Know the Truth. I'm Wayne Shepherd. Today, Pastor Philip DeCourcy takes us to the book of Nehemiah for an encouraging lesson on how to press forward in your faith. 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
1: So I invite you to take your Bible and turn to Nehemiah chapter 4, 1 to 23. We're in a series called Profiles in Courage. And we're coming this morning to look at Nehemiah. Here in chapter 4, he's facing discouragement. And so we want to kind of think through the issue of courage in the face of discouragement, or the courage to not quit, or the courage to keep going in the face of discouragement. So just keep your Bible open. It's a large chapter, and we'll not take time this morning to read it all. But Sanballat, Tobiah, the Arabs, the Ammonites, and the Ashdodites, according to verse 7, have a desire to disrupt the work of rebuilding the city of Jerusalem and the walls that are around it. We read in verse 8, and all of them conspired together to come and attack Jerusalem and create confusion. Nevertheless, we made our prayer to our God, and because of them, we set a watch against them day and night. Then Judah said, the strength of the laborers is failing, and there is so much rubbish that we are not able to build the wall. And their adversary said, they will neither know nor see anything till we come in their midst and kill them and cause the work to cease. So it was when the Jews who dwelt near them came and they told us 10 times, from whatever place you turn, they will be upon us. Therefore, I positioned men behind the lower parts of the walls at the openings, and I set the people according to their families with their swords, their spears, and their bows. And I looked and arose and said to the nobles, to the leaders, and to the rest of the people, do not be afraid of them. Remember the Lord, great and awesome, and fight for your brethren, your sons, your daughters, your wives, and your houses. Theodore Roosevelt, one of our presidents, was a force of nature, a formidable figure. If you read his life, as I have on several occasions, he was full of vigor and vim. The output on his life would make most of us feel weak and ineffective. Our head would spin when we see what he did with his life. He was driven, he was determined, and that all showed up on October 14, 1912. He was being driven to a political rally in Milwaukee, and as he exited his vehicle and was about to enter the auditorium, a man confronted him and shot him in the chest. The man was apprehended. Theodore Roosevelt's wound was attended to, and it was the desire of those around him to immediately take him to the hospital, but he refused. He said, I want to be taken inside the auditorium, and I want to address the crowd. He gets in, he asks the crowd to be quiet, and he apologizes that his speech was going to be shorter than he had anticipated due to the fact that he had been shot. He then proceeded to pull out his speech, which was stained with blood, and went on to give a 90-minute speech. Amazing, isn't it? He died in 1919, and his youngest son cabled his brothers who were fighting in the European theater, and the cable said this, the lion is dead. The lion is dead. Bold as a lion. That's what Theodore Roosevelt was. And by the way, it's what you and I ought to be as men of God. When's the last time you looked at Proverbs 28 verse 1? I'll read it to you. The wicked flee when no one pursues them, but the righteous

vitality and spiritual vitality. Our lives ought to be lived as heroic deed. God calls us as men not to turn back in the face of opposition, to be able to say no when everyone is saying yes, to have convictions that define us and drive us, to fear God more than man. We ought to be men marked by discipline and self-denial. We ought to be men who put women and children first, who defend the weak, who stand by the gates of liberty, who seek Christ and see him as their hero and champion, who love their wives, children, friends, and Savior out of covenant, not out of convenience. We ought to be men who are profiles in courage. In fact, it struck me recently over in Revelation 21, verse 8, as God has judged the world, and those who rejected him are rejected by him, and they are cast into the lake of fire, the second death. Here's what we read in verse 8 of Revelation 21. But the cowardly, unbelieving, abominable, murderers, sexually immoral, sorcerers, idolaters, and all liars shall have their part in the lake. Did you see who headed all those categories? The cowardly. Those who had no guts to confess Christ before man, those who were unwilling to take arrows for the sake of righteousness. We ought not to be cowardly, but courageous. The Lord Jesus deserves such courage. The church throughout history has displayed such courage, and the present days we are in demands such courage. And that's why we're in a series called Profiles in Courage. We're looking at biblical examples that might be an example to us regarding courage. We looked at Elijah and the courage to take sides, to side with God, to side with righteousness, to side with what's right. We looked at Joshua, the courage to step up. He was challenged by God to take the place of Moses, to step up, move on, take leadership. Do the next thing bravely. And now we come to look at Nehemiah, who is a profile in courage with regards to facing and facing down discouragement, a message I've called Keep On Keeping On. The courage to keep on keeping on in the face of discouragement. The context is around about 445 BC. The temple has been rebuilt. Ezra has been party to that, and now the city needs to be rebuilt and the walls restored. And that is a task that's been given to Nehemiah. And he was given permission by his Persian overlords to return to Jerusalem. And we are in the middle of the project here in chapter 4. But enthusiasm is waning and discouragement is setting in. The wall has been built halfway up, but the people are discouraged, dispirited, anxious. And there's growing doubts as to whether the job can be completed. And guys, you and I need to remind ourselves that the devil's favorite weapon against the work of the gospel and the people of God has always been the weapon of discouragement. The word discouraged means deprived of courage, by the way. Discouragement is the opposite of courage. It means you've lost your courage. You're now wrestling with doubt and you wonder as to whether what you've set out to be or set out to do can ever be pulled off. It's one of the occupational hazards of life and ministry. So let's jump right into chapter 4 of Nehemiah. There's three things I want us to see if you're taking notes. I want you to see their enemies, we're going to see their exasperation, and we're going to see their encouragement. Their enemies first. Nehemiah and the inhabitants of Jerusalem and the wider community of faith in Judea were living in the presence of their enemies. That's the lot of God's people. I hope you've already nailed that one down as you walk the path of discipleship.
You are in

0: enemy territory. The wind is against you. Jesus talked about sending his lambs out among the wolves. And if you study chapter 4, you've got Sanballat, Tobiah, the Ammonites, Geshem, and the Ashdodites. Sanballat and the Samaritans were to their north, Tobiah and the Ammonites to their east, Geshem and the Arabs to the south, and the Ashdodites to the west. They were surrounded. Past is prologue, no difference for Israel today. And from the commencement of this project, bad actors and evil men had been seeking to hobble and halt the work. In fact, if you go back to chapter 2 and verse 10, where we have Nehemiah sent to Jerusalem and Judah, King Artaxerxes has given him a leave of absence. And we read in chapter 2, verse 10, when Sanballat the Horonite and Tobiah the Ammonite official heard of it, they were deeply disturbed that a man had come to seek the welfare of the children of Israel. You get a similar thought in verses 19 and 20, where they laugh at Nehemiah and despise him. What is this thing you are doing? Will you rebel against the king? And I answered them, said Nehemiah, the God of heaven himself will prosper us. Therefore, we as servants will arise and build, but you have no heritage or right or memorial in Jerusalem. And it continues up to this moment. From the moment that Nehemiah got there, he was surrounded by enemies who sought to oppose him. In our chapter, I'm not going to take time to go over these verses in any deep manner, but we have their burning anger in verses 1 and verse 7. You'll notice that they are very indignant and they were furious. We read in verse 7, they were very angry. In verses 2 and 3 and verse 12, there's mockery and negativism. They kind of mock what's being done. What are these feeble Jews doing? Will they fortify themselves? Will they offer sacrifices? Verse 2, will they complete it in a day? Will they revive the stones? You know what? Even if a fox goes up on it, it'll fall down. Mockery, negativism, burning anger, fear-mongering and threats. Verse 8, the word is out that they're going to attack Jerusalem and create confusion. Verse 11, they will come in the midst of us and kill us and cause the work to cease. Point is this, enough said. Nehemiah and the citizens of Jerusalem and the people of Judea were working in a hot zone. They were working in a war zone. And at this point, to borrow the words of the Apostle Paul, there were fears within and there were fighting without. But there's a principle I want you to get as a disciple of Jesus Christ, as a man of God. And it comes out here in this thought of their enemies. And it's this, that where you have building, you'll have battling. And you will need both a trowel and a sword in the Lord's work. Mark this down. The devil never surrenders a soul or a place up without a mighty fight. And you can be sure about this, that whenever you set out and whenever you step out to do a work for God, to increase your sanctification, to disciple the nations, to establish a God-honoring local church, to raise godly seed, whenever you step out to do God's work, you can be sure at some point you will step on the devil's toes. And he won't like it. One example, 1 Thessalonians 2, verse 18, Paul has established the church at Thessalonica. He's desiring to return to them. And he says, but Satan has hindered me. Satan has hindered me. That's an interesting Greek word. And it carries the idea of a road that was dug up. A road that was dug up. The point is this. When God puts together a construction crew, the devil puts together a demolition squad. And if you're battling this morning, if family life is tough, if your walk with God is a fight, if you're feeling the world and the devil breathing on your neck, suck it up, embrace it, understand that's it. Nothing new. You are a lamb amidst wolves. You're behind enemy lines. You're battling and building. You've got the trowel. You've got the sword. Where there are friends, there will be enemies. Where there is building, there will be battling. Where there is progress, there is movement. And where there is movement for God, there is friction. Wasn't it D.L. Moody who said the devil never kicks a dead horse? When God is glorified, when Jesus is magnified, and when the people of God are unified, the devil will get busy. You and I just need to be aware of that. In fact, I'm a big Spurgeon fan, as you know. And among the many things that Spurgeon did between building a Bible college and orphanages, he created a magazine. Does anybody know the name of the magazine? The Sword and the Trowel. Where do you think he got it? Nehemiah 4. Because in chapter 4, we talk about the fact that they're building the walls and they have spears and swords in their hand, a trowel in one hand, building, and a sword in the other hand, battling. Because you won't build anything for God without a battle. There are no quick schemes in the Christian life. Spurgeon said this about the magazine when he launched it. We shall supply interesting reading upon general topics, but our chief aim will be to arouse believers to action and to suggest to them plans by which the kingdom of Jesus Christ may be extended. To widen the bounds of Zion and gather the outcast of Israel is our heart's desire. We shall sound the trumpet. We will lead our comrades to the fight. We will ply the trowel with an untiring hand for the building up of Jerusalem's dilapidated walls, and we will wield the sword with vigor and valor against the enemies of the truth. That's their enemies. What about their exasperation? Well, earlier, they had a mind to work. When Nehemiah gets there, right, chapter 2, tells them of the story that brought him there, of just how God gave green lights. An impossible thing has happened. He even has not only the authority of the Persians, but he has supplies that they have supplied to the rebuilding of the city. And we read in verse 8 of chapter 2, the hand of God has been good upon me. Also the king's words that he had spoken to me. So they said, let's rise up and build and set our hands to this good work. Enthusiasm, excitement. In fact, in chapter 4, where we are, verse 6, we read, so we built the wall, and the entire wall was joined together up to half its height, for the people had a mind to work. Now, up until this point, the work was marked by excitement and expectation, and they were halfway there. But excitement and expectation now gives way to exhaustion and exasperation. Look at verse 10. Then Judah said, the strength of the laborers is failing, and there is so much rubbish that we are not able to build the wall. Let's rise up and build. We're not able. What's happened? Well, there are several factors, and these are very instructive. This applies to your Christian life, to your business life, to family life. When things get tough, when a spirit of discouragement sets in and you feel like, tucking tail and running, there are usually several factors at work. And maybe you can identify with some of these this morning. Here's the first factor, fatigue. Their exasperation was being driven, number one, by fatigue. That's verse 10. Then Judah said, the strength of the laborers is failing. There was a physical component attached to their discouragement. The word failing here in the Hebrew means to stumble or to totter. Basically, they were beginning to buckle under the work and its load. They were working round the clock, to be fair to them, for about a month. And none of the work was easy. And when you go back to chapter 2 and verse 14, when kind of Nehemiah does his little reconnaissance mission before he tells the people, remember, had to get off his donkey because it couldn't get up around the walls because the boulders and the bricks were so big. You read about that in chapter 2, verse 14. Then I went to the fountain gate and the king's pool, but there was no room for the animal under me to pass. Look at verse 19 of chapter 4. Then I said to the nobles, the rulers, and the rest of the people, the work is great. So I want to be fair to these folks. The task was enormous. I mean, it was extensive. And they were separated far from one another along the wall. When you look at verse 21 and 22, you can see that they had been working around the clock. And so we labored in the work, and half of the men held the spears from daybreak until the stars appeared. At the same time, I said to the people, let each man and his servant stay at night in Jerusalem, that they may be our guard by night and working parties by day. Exhaustion can be an ally to the enemy. Wasn't it Vince Lombardi who said, fatigue makes cowards of us all? That's true. And I think that principle's at work here. When you and I ignore our humanity, when you and I exceed our biblical boundaries in terms of work, rest, and play, we become tense. We become irritable, and we become susceptible to gloominess. Physical exhaustion alters emotional state, which weakens spiritual capacity. And I think we forget that as servants of Christ, as we seek to be supermen in the kingdom. But as Jesus reminded his own disciples, the spirit is willing, but the flesh is weak. Matthew 26, verse 24. Exhaustion can play into our discouragement.
1: 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Well, this is the final time I'll mention If You Will Diligently Listen by Pastor Michael Shera. It's a book worth having in your library, and it's a book that seriously takes what the Reformers fought for, that God's Word alone is sufficient, complete, and the only place where He speaks with authority today. 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I'm Wayne Shepherd, inviting you to join us again next time for another encouraging and bold Bible teaching message from Philip DeCourcy. Here on Know the Truth. Today's program was produced and sponsored by Know the Truth Incorporated. Jesus said, "You shall know the truth, and the truth shall make you free."

0: I'm so glad you're spending part of your weekend listening to The Well, the voice of life. I'm Bill Bumpus. Have got a great story for you, so stick around, and then we'll have more great Bible teaching right here on The Well. But here's a prayer for you today as you continue to dive deep into God's Word from Paul in the book of Philippians. And this is my prayer, that your love may abound more and more in knowledge and depth of insight, so that you may be able to discern what is best and may be pure and blameless until the day of Christ, filled with the fruit of righteousness that comes through Jesus Christ to the glory and praise of God.
1: How difficult it's going to be being a follower of Jesus during the tribulation period. Yet, many will be faithful to Christ. Many will be killed because of their faith. What is your commitment to Christ? How would you live in your school, at work, in your community, if it was known that followers of Jesus would be persecuted, put in prison, beaten, possibly killed? That happens in countries right now, doesn't it? How would it be? You see this morning what God thinks of sin, whether it's in Noah's day, whether it's in Sodom and Gomorrah's, whether it's in the future, whether it's today. People laugh today about sin. They think it cool. They deny its reality. Some say, make your own rules. You're not going to tell me what to do. But God is not mocked. What a man sows, he reaps. I can ask you to hate sin. Not so much the sin in the guy next door to you, but the sin in your own life. That pride, that evil, that lust, that selfishness, whatever it is. You know, hate sin in your life. Paul says in Colossians 3, mortify the flesh, put sin to death. As John Owen says, put sin to death. Kill sin or it will kill you. What sin do you have to put to death in your own life? God hates sin. If you're a follower of Jesus, praise God for your salvation.
2: Yeah! Oh, come on. Not that way. Get back here.
3: Oh, Jebediah, I already told you. You can't herd cats.
4: Some things seem downright impossible. For instance, for you, that might be sharing your faith. Did you ever wonder what the disciples thought when Jesus told them to proclaim the gospel to the ends of the earth? They must have thought, no way. But God didn't expect them to do it on their own. Billy Graham.
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4: And the Holy Spirit can help you tell people about Jesus, too. 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
7: I don't know if I can remember a time in our nation when we've been more divided than I think sometimes we're allowing our political views to overshadow our theological views, and we find ourselves divided. 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

0: as a small folk group or a large orchestra. Beautiful music comes when everyone plays together in rhythm and harmony. If each is playing a different tune, they have a word for that. Yuck. Today on A New Beginning, Pastor Greg Laurie points out the importance of unity in our efforts to bring the gospel to our generation. In a time of division and disunity in the culture, it's more important than ever that we all come together in one accord, as the Bible puts it.
1: Hey, if you've ever had a new car, there's nothing like the smell of a new car. You know what I'm saying? It's cruising down the road. Everything is clean and shiny and everything's working. Let's just say you got your new car and you're driving around. You're loving it. It's so fantastic. And then after about a week or so, your car just sputters and stops. You have to pull over to the side of the road. You have it trailered to the car dealership. You're pretty upset. You're saying, why did this car stop? It's brand new. And the dealer gets in your car and he turns it on and he says, you're out of gas. Okay, how silly would that be? And so I bring this up because sometimes as Christians, we fail to realize that we need to be filled and refilled and refilled again with the Holy Spirit. And we're looking at a church, the first century church, the church that changed the world. And this was something that they encountered on a regular basis, because I think sometimes as Christians, we're sort of sputtering, we're slowing down, we're not firing on all cylinders. It's because we need fuel in the tank. But what does it mean to be filled with the Holy Spirit? I think when we hear that phrase, we imagine it must be an emotional experience. Well, the fact is it can be, right? When you say, Lord, fill me with your Holy Spirit, you may feel something, but then again, you may feel nothing. I said recently, do you have an emotional experience when you put gas in your car or your SUV? And I said, you may, once you see how much money it's going to cost you, right? So we have to set the emotional idea aside. Understand, this first century church, they were filled with the Spirit again and again and again, and it set them into motion. In fact, I think you could title the book of Acts, the Acts of the Holy Spirit. The Bible doesn't call this the Acts of the Apostles. It was titled later. But really, this is the work of the Holy Spirit. And when we bring up the Holy Spirit, some people wonder, who is the Holy Spirit? I heard someone ask my wife the other day, they're very new in the faith, who is the Holy Spirit? Well, that's a good question. The Holy Spirit is part of the Trinity, Father, Son, and Holy Spirit. He is a personality. He's not just a force. He has a distinct will and purpose. In fact, the Holy Spirit can be resisted. The Holy Spirit can be quenched. The Holy Spirit can be lied to. The Holy Spirit can be insulted. And the Holy Spirit can even be blasphemed. In fact, the only unforgivable sin in the Bible is the blasphemy of the Holy Spirit. What does that mean? The work of the Holy Spirit is to bring us to Jesus Christ. That's point number one. He's come to bring us to Jesus. John 16:8, Jesus says, speaking of the Spirit, when he has come, he will convict the world of sin and of righteousness and of judgment. So if I blaspheme, it means I'm resisting the primary work he has come to do in my life. I'm saying no to Jesus. The only unforgivable sin is a rejection of Christ. Every other sin can be forgiven. So the Holy Spirit comes to bring us to Jesus. Number two, the Holy Spirit seals us. So when you become a Christian, he seals you. What does this even mean? Well, over in Ephesians 1:13, it says, when you believed in Christ, he identified you as his own by giving you the Holy Spirit, whom he promised long ago. Listen, the Spirit is God's guarantee that he will give us the inheritance he promised and that he purchased us to be his own people. So let's go back to that new car purchase. If you go down to the car lot and you say, I like that car. I'd like to buy that car. Can you hold it for me for 6 months? They're going to say, no, we cannot do that because someone else may come and want to buy that car. But if you put a deposit down, we'll hold it for you for, you know, a certain amount of time, you know, maybe 24 hours, maybe 48 hours, but we need a deposit showing that you really want to buy this car. So you put a serious deposit down on the car. In the same way, God says, I'm serious about the work I'm doing in your life. And to prove it, when you believe in me, I'm giving you the Holy Spirit. It's my guarantee that I'll give you the inheritance, I promise. Number three, the Holy Spirit assures me that I am a child of God. Have you ever doubted if you're really saved? Have you ever questioned if you're really going to heaven? Have you ever wondered if you really are God's child? Listen, if you put your faith in Christ, the Bible says God has sent his Spirit into your life to remind you that you belong to him. Here's another one. The Holy Spirit teaches us. John 14, 26, the Helper, Jesus says, the Holy Spirit, whom the Father will send in my name, he will teach you all things and will bring to your remembrance all things that I have said to you. Have you ever had a time you're just reading the Bible and all of a sudden it just comes alive? A verse just jumps off the page and it speaks to you so directly. That's exactly what you needed to hear. Or has there been another occasion where maybe you're sharing your faith with someone or encouraging or ministering to someone, and suddenly a verse that you don't even remember memorizing jumps into your brain and you're quoting it perfectly and you're saying, how did that happen? That is the work of the Holy Spirit teaching you and bringing things to your remembrance. And also the Holy Spirit leads us. Romans 8:14 says, for as many as are led by the Spirit of God, they are the sons of God. And finally, the Holy Spirit wants to empower you and fill you again and again and again. Ephesians 5 says, don't be drunk with wine because that will ruin your life, but be filled with the Spirit, speaking to yourself in psalms and hymns and spiritual songs, singing and making melody in your hearts to the Lord. That phrase, be filled, is a command. You're commanded to be filled with the Spirit. Secondly, it's something you should receive again and again. It speaks of a continuous flow of the Spirit into your life. So we need to be praying for this each and every day. So we're in Acts 2, and we're reading about the day of Pentecost, when the Holy Spirit was poured out on the church. They spoke in new languages or tongues, and there were divided flames of fire on their head. Now, let me say this. This was a one-off event. It never happened like this again. People were filled with the Spirit again, but not in this particular way. So this was sort of the explosion of the engine, if you will, like when you start your car, that set the early church into motion. We don't need another Pentecost any more than we need another Calvary. Jesus doesn't have to die again and again. He's done that. It's finished. And we don't need another Pentecost. What we need is to appropriate what was unleashed on the day of Pentecost, for the power of the Spirit is still here for us today.
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4: I just wanted to let Greg know that he has inspired my life. I feel like he's an older brother, and he's given me so much hope and love through the Word of Christ. I just retired as a law enforcement after 41 years, and thank you for everything you do in bringing the Word of Christ to the lost and to the needy. Take care.
3: It's a blessing to know that listeners are hearing these messages and God is using his word to touch hearts. How have Pastor Greg's studies impacted your life? Would you let him know? Send an email to greg@harvest.org.
2: Well, Pastor Greg is about to lead us into an exciting part of our text today in Acts chapter 2. He continues.
1: So let's find out what happened, because After this outpouring of the Spirit took place, Simon Peter got up and preached a sermon, and 3,000 people believed. That's a lot of people. Why? Why did so many respond? I think there's some principles in his message that we can employ in our own lives as we share the gospel. Let's read Acts 2, verses 2 to 7. I'm reading, by the way, from the New Living Translation. On the day of Pentecost, all the believers were meeting together in one place. Suddenly, there was a sound from heaven like the roaring of a mighty windstorm, and it filled the house where they were sitting, and then what looked like flames or tongues of fire appeared and settled on each of them. And everyone present was filled with the Holy Spirit, and they began speaking in other languages as the Spirit gave them this ability. At that time, there were devout Jews from every nation living in Jerusalem. And when they heard the loud voice, everyone came running. And they were bewildered to hear their own language being spoken by the believers. And they were completely amazed and said, "How can this be?" So God is getting ready now to change the world with 120 people. What can we learn from them? Here's point number one if you're taking notes. They were unified. They were unified. They were together. Verse 2, on the day of Pentecost, all the believers were meeting together in one place. These believers had no earthly power. They had no armies. They had no money. They had no status. They had no political power, but they had Jesus. And Jesus had them, and they were together. I don't know if I can remember a time in our nation when we've been more divided. And I would even say in the church, so many unnecessary divisions. And I think sometimes we're allowing our political views to overshadow our theological views. And some people are even picking churches according to if they represent them in every way politically, and we find ourselves divided. We need to remember that our primary message is about God's kingdom, calling people to Christ. It is the devil that wants to divide us, because the devil knows that he can divide and conquer. And my response is, let's get together. Let's work together. Let's pray together. And that's what we do in the Harvest Crusade. We come together and we pray and we bring folks out to hear the gospel. And we can disagree on secondary issues and still focus on what matters, which is the gospel. So here is this violent, rushing wind. The word suddenly implies it was supernatural. And of course, it was this incredible move of the Holy Spirit. And they're filled with the Spirit. And as I've already said, God wants to refill you again and again and again. As a matter of fact, after the day of Pentecost, some of the apostles were told to stop preaching the gospel. So what did they do? They said, let's pray for even more boldness to preach the gospel. I love that attitude. And in Acts 4:31, we read, after they prayed this prayer, the building where they were meeting shook, and they were all filled with the Holy Spirit, and they preached God's message with boldness. So God refilled them again, didn't he? Now, there's no better example of the difference that the Holy Spirit can make in a person's life than Simon Peter. Simon Peter, who openly denied his Lord. Simon Peter, who was more concerned about the opinions of some random stranger than what Christ himself thought. Who gets up to deliver this sermon? Simon Peter. Where did he get this chutzpah? Where did he get this courage? Where did he get this boldness? He got it from being filled with the Holy Spirit. Remember, Acts 1:8, you shall receive power after the Holy Spirit has come upon you to be witnesses unto me. This is practical power. This is power with a purpose. Because it's not how high you can jump, it's how straight you walk when you hit the ground again. And I think sometimes people want to go to church, they want to have an emotional encounter. That's okay in a way. But what I'm more interested in is how it impacts you. The holiest moment of the church service is when God's people walk out the doors and the impact we make in the world. That's what we'll see. That's what we'll see if this is making any difference in our lives. So let's look now at what Peter says. Acts chapter 2, verse 36. He gets up and says these words to the people gathered. Everyone in Israel know for certain the Lord God has made this Jesus, whom you crucified, to be both Lord and Messiah. Peter's words pierced their hearts. And they said to him and the other apostles, brothers, what should we do? Peter replied, every one of you should repent of your sins and turn to God and be baptized in the name of Jesus Christ for the forgiveness of your sins, and you will receive the gift of the Holy Spirit. This promise is to you, to your children, those who are far away, and to all who have called on the Lord our God. Then Peter continued preaching for a long time, strongly urging all the listeners, save yourselves from this crooked generation. Those who believed what Peter said were baptized and added to the church that day, about 3,000 in all. Wow, stop there. 3,000 new believers. It's amazing. On one day, after one sermon. Why did Peter have such an amazing response to his message? He knew his audience or his congregation. He knew that some of the people he was speaking to literally played a role in the crucifixion of Jesus. Can you imagine if maybe one of those Roman guards was there that pounded the spikes into the hands of Jesus? The religious leaders were there for sure, listening in, very critical. And he points maybe a finger, you crucified him. Not speaking figuratively, he's saying, you, I know you, I remember you, I was there, I saw you. You crucified him. So it's very specific. He also quotes a lot of scripture. He quotes huge portions of the Old Testament, apparently from memory. So the fishermen had been busy. He had been reading and memorizing the Bible. It's not like he pulled out the scroll of Joel here. That's a big giant scroll. They didn't have Bibles like we have now. Well, I have to open this. Someone help me open Joel. No, he just, from his heart, quoted scripture. See, that was his audience. They were people that knew scripture. There were Jewish people in Jerusalem for Pentecost, and he spoke to them in a way they would understand. Contrast that to Paul on Mars Hill, speaking to the people of Athens. We would describe that as a pagan culture. They didn't know the Lord. They didn't know scripture. They worshiped false gods. And so Paul spoke in a different way to them. And if we were to look at our country today, we're much more like Athens than we are like Jerusalem. We're in a post-Christian era. When I began preaching back in the 1800s, people were more biblically literate then. When I would say Adam and Eve or Noah and his ark or reference some story, they at least had a general sense of what that meant. Nowadays, people, they don't even know the most basic Bible stories. That's why we have to really speak in a clear way to people today, because they're so biblically illiterate. So when you're sharing your faith, get to know the person you're speaking to.

0: Pastor Greg Laurie, with great insight today from our studies of Acts chapter 2 and our need to unify and deliver the good news to a culture that needs it so desperately. And there's more to come from this message here on A New Beginning. Well, Pastor Greg, let's speak to someone listening today who sort of feels like they're on the outside looking in. They believe in God, they hope to go to heaven, but they're not completely sure they will, and they're not even sure how to be sure. They can be sure, can't they?
1: That's right. The Bible says whoever will call upon the name of the Lord will be saved. So think of it this way. Maybe you're out in a riptide in the ocean and you can't get your footing and you're in trouble and you see a lifeguard. Call out for help and the lifeguard will rescue you. The same is true spiritually. You're drowning in your sin. You need help. Jesus will save you. He will rescue you, but you must call out to him. And you know how you do that? You do it in prayer. So let me just lead you in a simple prayer, and you can pray this prayer after me. You could pray it out loud if you like. And this is where you are calling out to Jesus to save you. Just pray this. Lord Jesus, I know I'm a sinner, and I know you are the Savior who died on the cross for my sin and rose again from the dead. Now, Lord, I turn from my sin and I put my faith in you. Be my Savior, my Lord, be my God and my friend. I choose to follow you from this moment forward. In Jesus' name I pray. Amen. Hey, if you just prayed that prayer, I want you to know that Christ himself has come to live inside of you. And I have a resource I want to send you. It's called the New Believer's Bible. So the New Believer's Bible is the New Testament in the New Living Translation with hundreds of notes that I wrote that will encourage you in this commitment you are making to follow Christ. There's some other materials.
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5: Well, thank you for joining us at Knowing Christ. Today we open up our Bibles to Daniel chapter 8. Where once again, we read an amazing prophecy that God gives to us to give us confidence in Him, even in the midst of a world filled with chaos and distress of various kinds. You know, this prophecy, it's so important. Oftentimes people think of prophecy as small or insignificant to practical everyday life. It's filled with arguments about trivial matters. Well, that's not true. God gives us prophecy wisely and for good purposes. And I believe that the Lord would have us lean into Him and just simply trust in Him, not in elections, not in political activity, but just to trust in Him and to know that He is sovereign, that He is working a wonderful plan for the nations, but also our own personal lives, and that we fit into a plan. By God's grace, we're part of this great plan that's all moving toward a glorious end. What an end it is. And so let's be encouraged that God is able and He is trustworthy.
4: Daniel 7 through 12 is different from Daniel 1 through 6. First half of Daniel has some important prophetic passages for us, but it's also filled with story, and story that inspires faithfulness to the Lord. You know, story makes God's revelation so readily accessible to everyone, to children and to adults, to the unschooled and the scholar, to the social influencers as well as the social influenced. All of us read story and we find something really alluring, something important, something meaningful to glean from it. Well, the last half of the book of Daniel is almost entirely prophetic. This book requires us to increasingly become focused in our attention so that we would receive the message that God gives. Even today, we'll see that Daniel, he himself is bewildered in the midst of the prophecy that the Lord gives to him. So as we walk through some prophetic passages now in the weeks ahead, I want to encourage you to consider three legitimate lanes upon which to drive our thoughts and our prayers and our focus when we study Bible prophecy. So there's three lanes that are appropriate for us to drive on as we read a chapter like Daniel 8. The first is the near fulfillment lane. We're right to think about the message of Daniel 8 that's given to the people to whom it is written, Daniel and his contemporaries. There's often some near event that fulfills a portion of this prophecy, and that's certainly true of Daniel 8. And then there's the second lane, which is the far fulfillment lane. We're right to consider what this message says to people who live in the distant future, to us today. There's often some distant event that's the ultimate fulfillment of the prophecy. And again, we're going to find that to be absolutely true, that a part of Daniel 8 is still to the future to us. And finally, there's the third lane. It's the lane of the spiritual encouragement. We're right to consider the message for sort of practical spiritual instruction, spiritual correction, spiritual encouragement. And in all sections of Scripture, the spiritual encouragement lane is vital for us. I love what Apostle Paul says in Romans 15 when he says, "For whatever was written in former days," he's talking about the Old Testament, "whatever was written in old former days was written for our instruction." He's talking about his own contemporaries. And what was true of the contemporary first century audience is also true of the 21st century audience. It was written for us. God had this written with a view for us listening to what the Spirit would say to us as a church here in this place, in this time. And it was written so that through endurance, and then through the encouragement, the strengthening of the Scriptures, we might have hope that we wouldn't live a life of despair, a life of frustration, a life of anger, but we would live a life of hope. I pray that all of these lanes will be encouragement to you as we seek to drive down each one of these lanes in this one sermon. If you're taking notes, there's a outline for you, and that outline mostly has to do with that third lane, and we're going to get to that at the very end of the message. But I want to take some time to consider this vision and its meaning, its near fulfillment as well as its far fulfillment, the part of this vision that's already been fulfilled in human history that was future to Daniel but now past to us. But again, we want to look at that far fulfillment as well. The main idea that we're going to trace through this chapter is that God calls us to trust in Him with all our heart. That we're just to lean upon Him because there's so much we don't understand about our own life, about our own world, and so many questions that we don't have an answer for inside of ourselves. And the Lord calls to trust in Him with all our heart and not to lean on our own human understanding. And not only on our own personal opinions, but also on no human understanding. None of the experts, none of the kings, none of the governments, none of the people who say that they're in the know. Don't trust any human source. Don't lean on that. As we lean on that, we'll find ourselves falling to the ground spiritually, but rather in all our thoughts, all our words, all our pursuits, acknowledge Him. Say, "You, Lord, are the center of my heart, my life, and my thinking. And so I want to acknowledge your presence. I want to acknowledge your truth. I want to acknowledge your purpose." And then the Lord promises to go before us. And he's going to go before us in such a way that will lead us to a path of life that is truly life. So that's the main idea we're going to trace through Daniel 8 today. And we begin in verse 1. "In the third year of the reign of King Belshazzar, a vision appeared to me, Daniel, after that which appeared to me at the first." So Daniel now jumps backward in time to the year 1551 BC. You remember King Belshazzar, he's the one who saw the handwriting on the wall, but that story, which occurs before Daniel 8, is actually 12 years to the future of Daniel 8. King Belshazzar is going to reign for 12 more years before he sees the handwriting on the wall. Daniel himself has been in Babylon some 54 years, so he's a man in his mid-60s. And now in verse 2, we read, I saw the vision. And when I saw, I was in Susa the citadel. So this vision transports him to another place, a city called Susa, which is in the province of Elam. And I saw in the vision, and I was at the Ulai Canal. So Susa in Daniel's age at the time is a very little town or village of not great significance. But when the Medes and Persians come into power, it's going to become the capital of the Persian Empire. You may recall that most of the book of Esther takes place in the palace right here in Susa, right? So now we read verse 1. I raised my eyes and I saw, and behold, and here's the vision, a ram was standing on the bank of the canal. And it had two horns, and both horns were really high, but one was higher than the other. And the higher one came up last. In other words, they're growing. And the higher one, the one that grew to the greatest length, came up after the shorter horn. And he goes on to say, I saw the ram charging. So it's a powerful animal, charging westward, northward, and eastward. And no beast could stand before him. And there was no one who could rescue from his power. So just trampling the ground. Everything that stood in its way was just trampled underfoot. And he did as he pleased, and he became great. So this vision brings to mind the vision of Daniel 7, remember just last week. And that vision takes place 2 years earlier than the vision of Daniel 8. It takes place in the first year of King Belshazzar's reign. So there's two visions separated by 2 years of time. In Daniel 7, the vision that Daniel sees is of four beasts. And we remember that those four beasts represent human kingdoms. And these two beasts also represent human kingdoms. And again, we're reminded how God views the governments of this world. They're beast-like. That is to say, they're very powerful, they're violent, they're unreasonable. They're without internal restraint. They just do whatever they feel like doing in the moment. And the first beast in this vision is a ram. And it's notable it has two horns and that one grows higher than the other. And if you're comparing Daniel 7 to Daniel 8, you might notice that the ram of Daniel 8 corresponds to the bear of Daniel 7. Remember how the bear had one side that was lifted up higher, just like the one horn's higher than the other horn. So then Daniel 8:5 now. As I was considering, behold, a male goat now came from the west across the face of the whole earth without touching the ground. In other words, running so fast, it's like its feet's not even touching the ground, how swift it is. And the goat then had one conspicuous horn between its eyes. This male goat now is really, really, really fast. Daniel 6, he came to the ram. Remember the ram, a human kingdom, and it has two horns. And he ran at him in his powerful wrath. So this goat is just furious at the ram and directs his violence toward the ram. And then verse 7, I saw him come close to the ram, and he was enraged against him, and he struck the ram, and both horns on the ram's head broke right off. And the horns again represent kings, so both kings. And the ram had no power to stand before him, but he cast him to the ground, and then the goat just trampled him to death. And there was no one who could rescue the ram from the goat's power. Verse 8, then the goat became exceedingly great. But when he was strong, the great horn was broken. So in full strength, the moment of youth and vitality, the horn is broken off the goat. And that's a curious thing happened. Instead of one horn growing back to replace the horn that was broken, four horns grow out of the forehead of the goat. And these horns are pointed toward the four winds. They're pointed toward north, south, east, and west. Again, a horn, we will see, refers to a human king. And the one great horn upon the goat is broken off. And so one king that starts the whole thing, this empire, is broken off, and four kings then grow up out of the head in its place. Well, what a crazy, crazy vision. And all these horns again move in all these, all four directions. So again, if you're comparing Daniel 7, Daniel 8, you might mark that the goat is parallel to the leopard. The leopard is a swift beast, right? And this goat's a really swift animal as well. I don't think goats are normally that swift, but this goat is. And so what does all this mean? Look at verse 15. When I, Daniel, had seen the vision, I sought to understand it. Do I get an amen? Okay. So he has this vision. I don't know what this means. And he seeks to understand it. Now, how do you suppose Daniel sought to understand the vision that God gave him? We know that Daniel is a man of prayer. He prays three times every day facing Jerusalem. And as he seeks to understand, he's praying. He's praying to the Lord to help him understand the vision that God had given. He has a problem, and what does he do? He takes this problem to God for understanding. And what an example he is. I want to take some time, just a moment, to park on that. I love reading biographies, and I've only read a couple of them, about George Washington Carver. He was a black scientist who really saved the economy of the South through his understanding of the peanut. The boll weevil had just decimated the cotton crop, which the South depended upon for its economy. And George Washington Carver set his heart and mind to understand the uses of the peanut, because he was saying, I think we can replace cotton with peanut and have the economy of the South survive. The only problem was there's only so many peanuts people can eat. So what are we going to do with all these peanuts after we grow them? And so George Washington Carver set his mind to understand. And here's George Washington Carver, incredibly intelligent man, incredibly scientific man. But he describes in his biography how he pursues understanding. Every morning he'd rise and he'd go out to pray and he'd talk to his creator and he'd ask his creator various questions. And on this particular day, he went out early in the morning to talk with his creator and he asked the creator, Creator, what is the purpose of the whole universe? What is its meaning? And he said that the creator came back and answered me, George, you're too small to understand such a great question. Ask for something else. And says, the creator, what is the purpose of man's life? I just want to understand the meaning of life. And the creator said, George, you're too small for me to tell you all the

0: Would you give me understanding? And he told me story after story of how God specifically placed a thought in his head right there in the moment as he prayed, Lord, help me to help this person. Give me understanding. And God gives him understanding. Do you believe God does that?
1: Amen.
0: We have a real personal God. Why are we not seeking to understand the problems that we face? Every one of them, not just religious problems, but every kind of problem. Say, Lord, help me to understand this problem. It might be a problem in marriage. It might be a problem related to raising children. It might be a problem in your job. It might be a problem in your school. It might be a problem emotionally. It might be problems all over, right? But say, I want to understand. And God is God who's so personal. He's willing to come to us and meet us if we wait upon him. I love that. When we are in a bind and without understanding about various matters in our life, let us take our issues, take our problems to the Lord. Verse 15 now, behold, there was a man before me who had the appearance of a man, and I heard a man's voice between the banks of the Euli, and it called, Gabriel, make this man understand the vision. So God sends the angel Gabriel to Daniel. So God supernaturally intervenes with Daniel's request for understanding. He sends Gabriel. Now today we have the Holy Spirit. We have someone much more dynamic than Gabriel. This is the first mention, by the way, of Gabriel. We're going to experience Gabriel in the New Testament at the birth of Jesus. And so Gabriel came near to where I stood, and Daniel's explaining. And when he came, I was frightened. I fell on my face. But what a creation angels are. This is the experience of every person as we read about encounters with angels. They fall on their face. They're trembling. One day, if we're in Christ, we'll get to see angels. And I can only imagine that when we see our first angel, because I don't expect to see an angel now. Maybe the Lord would provide that. I don't expect it. Don't ask for it either, because I don't need it. But when we die and we see angels, I think we're going to say, oh, that's why. Because they're glorious creatures, amazing creatures that God made as his messengers. And so there's Daniel, and he's just terrified, and he's shaking before Gabriel. And then he said to me, understand, O son of man, that the vision is for the end of time. He says it's about the future. And what a gift God gives when he gives us his Holy Spirit. We have, again, a means to gain access to the mind of God that is indwelling us. That if we're responsive to the Holy Spirit and we're not grieving the Holy Spirit or resisting the Holy Spirit, but we're soft and submissive and pliable, Holy Spirit, he actually leads us. And verse 18 now, and when he had spoken to me, I fell asleep into a deep sleep with my face in the ground. And he touched me, and he made me stand up. This vision was just exhausting. And behold, I will make known to you what shall be at the latter end of the indignation. It's the latter end. There's going to be wrath. There's going to be indignation. It's God's wrath. I believe he's talking about the tribulation at the very end of the age. For it refers to the appointed time of the end, Gabriel says. And then Gabriel explains, as for the ram that you saw with the two horns, these are the kings of Media and Persia. Now, Media, Persia, it's still a Babylonian kingdom. And God now actually identifies the two nations, two horns, that are going to combine to rule the world after Babylon. And he names them. God chooses King Cyrus, who is a Persian, to be the king who takes power from Babylon. And while the Medes and the Persians are together for a time, eventually the Persians dominate and rule. They're the horn that's longer. And so 150 years before King Cyrus arrives and really is the one that conquers Babylon, this is what Isaiah writes in another prophecy about Persia and about King Cyrus. Think of this, 150 years before King Cyrus takes the throne, 100 years before he's born, God tells us his name. This is what he says in Isaiah. The Lord says of Cyrus, he is my shepherd, and he shall fulfill all my purpose, saying of Jerusalem, she shall be built, and of the temple, your foundation shall be laid. And again, we read Isaiah 45, and again, thus says the Lord to his anointed, to Cyrus, whose right hand I have grasped to subdue the nations before him and to loose the belts of kings. He's going to be, again, the one who is the ram that takes over from Babylon. And he's going to be that long horn. And he says, I love what he says in Isaiah 45. He says, for the sake of my servant Jacob and Israel my chosen, I call you by your name, Cyrus. He says, I call you by your name for the sake of my people Israel. I name you, though you do not know me.

0: And sure enough, King Cyrus is going to be used of God to have the people of Israel to go back into Jerusalem and rebuild the temple. Now, verse 21. And the goat then, who's the goat? So there's a ram. We know that's King Cyrus and the Persians and the Medes. And the goat is the king of Greece. Okay, now it's 200 years before Alexander the Great appears on the world scene. And Alexander the Great, this Greek king, is pictured so fast that his feet don't even touch the ground. Remember, he's the swift one. And what a perfect description of Alexander's rise to power. In 6 short years, all the known world is subdued and under his power. If you have time to read some of Alexander's exploits, he's a marvel as a military general. He's so swift, he doesn't take the world so much by force, because so often he takes a much smaller army and defeats and subdues the larger army of the Persians simply by his swiftness, just by his speed and his boldness in his attack. Think about this again. 200 years before Greece becomes the dominant empire ruling the world, God tells us that it is going to happen. And there's more. God foretells even of Alexander's death, that Alexander, this king, this Greek king, is going to die at a young age. I look at verse 8 again. Then the goat became exceedingly great, but when he was strong, the great horn was broken. In the midst of his youthful vigor and strength and energy and power, he's broken off. He dies. And Alexander, having conquered all the known worlds, dies at the age of 32. It's not exactly clear by historians how he died, but he dies at the age of 32. And then verse 22, as for the horn that was broken, in place of which 4 others rose, 4 kingdoms arise from this nation, and not with his power. And so when Alexander dies, he's a young guy, he has no heir to his throne. And so the Greek Empire is divided into 4 parts among Alexander's 4 dominant generals. And each of them moved to different corner of the world, north, south, east, and west, to command a part of the Greek Empire. Again, what accuracy describing an event that takes place some 200 years before the prophecy is written. When does that happen that there's one dominant king, but then when he dies, there's 4 kings that rise out of him? Well, it happens because God said it was going to happen. This is God's ordained purpose and plan for this empire. Main idea again, let us trust in the Lord with all our heart. He's the only one who has such knowledge. He's the only one who has such power. He's the only one who has such control.
1: Rich will have some closing thoughts about today's message in a moment. Would you tell others about Knowing Christ Radio? We love to have new listeners join us as we try to know Christ more and more each week. Here's Rich.
2: Our desire at Knowing Christ is to encourage you in your faith and your walk with Jesus Christ, that through our ministry you would come to know Jesus Christ more and more, and in knowing him you would enjoy him. In enjoying him you would serve him. We pray that God would do this good work in your life. Well, these passages on prophecy that we've been studying and we'll study yet in the future cause us to ask the question, what is God's design for us, for our nation, for the nations at large, for the future? And we see in these prophecies that God has a special focus upon his own people, Israel. And today our world is filled with confusion, even among the Christian church, confusion about what is Israel's place in this world? Should there be an Israel? Maybe there shouldn't be an Israel. Well, Dr. Michael Rudelnik has written such a great book, and we want to offer this free of charge to address a really, really important question, and that's the question, how should Christians think about Israel? If you like this book, contact us. We'd love to give it to you as a free gift. God bless you.
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0: I trust God's working in your life through the messages here on The Well. Thanks so much for listening. Hello there, I'm Bill Pompous. The Bible says, because he bends down to listen, I will pray as long as I have breath. And we pray that God will continue to use this radio ministry to touch your heart. Well, right now, I want to play something for you that I hope you find encouraging. And then more Bible teaching on the way right here on The Well.
1: We must guard our heart. We have to protect our soul from the continuous stream that's coming across on the internet and news feeds and nightly news that over and over and over keep reinforcing our own view or how bad things are, how difficult they are. And what it produces is a sense of cynicism and hopelessness. And that's not a believer of Jesus Christ. The first century could not have been more harsh politically, economically, emotionally, in every way for the followers of Jesus. But they guarded their heart. They put good things in their mind. And they weren't afraid of Caesar, and they weren't afraid of dying, and they didn't dwell on all the things that were wrong. They understood there is a new life, and there's a new heaven, and they were the kind of people that demonstrated hope day in and day out. But it takes tremendous discipline. It means we have to fuel our hearts and our minds with good things. It's absolutely essential that we consume good biblical content daily, that first and foremost we're disciples of Jesus, that we commit to the discipline of developing good habits, building up our strength, our courage, our joy, and our peace.
2: We no longer blush, and we're no longer shocked by the immorality that's going on round about us.
3: Billy Graham.
2: When something brings profit or pleasure to us, we're inclined to call evil good, even if we know it is dead wrong. 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
2: 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Jesus Christ is calling you out of a world of delusion and deception in which evil is called good and good is called evil. But you must acknowledge him as Lord.
3: If you're ready to take that step, we can help. 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Click where it says, begin a relationship with Jesus. That's findpeacewithgod.net from the Billy Graham Evangelistic Association and The Well, the voice of life.
4: The Lord is my light and my salvation. Whom shall I fear? The Lord is the stronghold of my life. Of whom shall I be afraid? When evil men advance against me to devour my flesh, when my enemies and my foes attack me, they will stumble and fall. Though an army besiege me, my heart will not fear. The war break out against me, even then I will be confident. One thing I ask of the Lord, this is what I seek, that I may dwell in the house of the Lord all the days of my life, to gaze upon the beauty of the Lord and to seek him in his temple.
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6: Our eyes are on heaven. Our eyes are on Jesus. This is not what it's all about. It's not about getting as much material goods as we can and as many friends and have as many vacations as we can and experiences. It's not about having wonderful happiness. People are always talking about pursuing happiness. Life is not about happiness. It's about following Jesus, and it's tough and it's hard, but he can give us joy that lasts.
5: And thank you for joining us for Living in the Light, the Bible teaching ministry of Ann Graham Lotz. Today, her daughter, Rachel Ruth Wright Lotz, will continue with her message, Living for God in a Wicked World. She takes us back to Genesis chapter 48. Now that's where Jacob meets his two grandsons, Ephraim and Manasseh. Jacob tells Joseph he wants to give them both a blessing that will forgive the pains of the past, a blessing for prosperity for the future. So let's learn more why this supernatural blessing started by Jacob continues with the Jewish people to this very day. Here now is Rachel Ruth with more.
6: In Genesis chapter 48, verses 5 through 11, this is where Jacob tells Joseph, "Now then, Your two sons were born to you in Egypt before I came to you here will be reckoned as mine. Ephraim and Manasseh will be mine, just as Reuben and Simeon are mine. Any children born to you after them will be yours. In the territory they inherit, they will be reckoned under the names of their brothers. As I was returning from Paddan, to my sorrow, Rachel died in the land of Canaan while we were still on the way, a little distance from Ephrath. So I buried her there beside the road to Ephrath. And what I got from this was Jacob, what his thought was, he's thinking about Ephraim and Manasseh, you know, Joseph, beloved Joseph, and these are Joseph's two sons, his grandkids, and they're basically like princes in Egypt. I mean, they would have been wealthy. We know they're probably handsome because Joseph was. They had everything going for them. They were probably in their late teens, early 20s, and they had it all. They were it in Egypt. So your treasure is something that's lasting, and it's also loving. And this is such a precious part. In verse 8, it says, when Israel saw the sons of Joseph, he asked, who are these? They are the sons God has given me here, Joseph said to his father. Then Israel said, bring them to me so I may bless them. Now Israel's eyes were failing because of old age, and he could hardly see. So Joseph brought his sons close to him, and his father kissed them and embraced them. And so right here, if you can just picture this scene, Jacob's laying there and he's in pain and he's dying. And he was like, Ephraim and Manasseh, here, bring him to me. Bring him. Come here, boys. Come here. And it actually talks about in this next part. He sat them in his lap and it was a blessing he was going to do over them. But he kissed them. You know, he's just like, mwah, mwah, you know, kissing them, holding their faces. And, oh, you're such a handsome boy. And love having you in here. And just loved him. He embraced him. He hugged him. And they needed that hug and that reassurance from their grandfather. And there is something about just loving on these young people. Give them a hug. Let them know they're seen. You know, put your hands on their face and your grandkids, your children, and just tell them how much you love them and just be loving and affectionate. My grandfather, Daddy Bill, was so affectionate. And I remember I was up at his house and my husband had come up. It was Christmas time. Then we were just dating. And my grandfather called me over and he was like, come here, darling. He always called me darling. He's like, come here, darling. And he sat me in his lap and I'm almost 6 feet tall. And I sat down on his lap, you know, and he just put his arms around me and he's like, let me see your hand. And I was like, what, Daddy Bill? And he's like, he was like, where's the ring? I was like, Daddy Bill, I'm not engaged. You know, and then that night I got engaged. So he kind of let the cat out of the bag, but I knew I was loved, and Daddy Bill would hold our hand when we take walks, when he was able to take a walk, we would walk up and down the mountain, and he was so affectionate. And my mom and my grandmother, they always kiss us on both cheeks. They said it's, you know, European, and Tete loved everything, you know, royal in England, and they would always kiss on both cheeks. And there's just something about that affection, you know, that love. And hug your kids, hug your grandkids, and let them know how loved they are. And Belle, you know, my oldest, I had had my kids in this Christian school, great elementary school, and then it just kind of went downhill after that. And the kids, the girls were so mean in middle school, and all of us know about that. We've all been there, you know. And these girls were so mean to my girls, and my girls loved the Lord. They were vocal about that. They'd speak up in class. They were obedient and just little sweethearts. And these girls were not good to them. And so it got harder and harder for Belle. And it was eighth grade, and it was meet the teacher night. And she was like, I don't want to go. I was like, come on, Belle, let's just go and meet the teachers. And so we go, you know, room by room, meeting them. And then we walked into the eighth grade Bible teacher class. And the teacher's name was Mr. Johns. And when we walked in, he was like, Belle, I get to teach Belle. And he was like, I was waiting to retire so that I could teach Belle, because my husband years ago had started the football program at that school. And he knew my husband and loved him and was excited to have at least one of the kids. And Belle, when he said that, Belle was just like, oh, I mean, it just melted her. She was just so glad that a teacher wanted her, that a teacher wanted to love on her. And And that whole year, Mr. Johns was so great with the class. And every time the kids would come in, he'd say, "How are you doing?" And they're having a rough day. He'd say, "Just put your head down on the table." And so if Mr. Johns said, "Did y'all get your homework done?" They're like, "Yes, sir, Mr. Johns." And they all had it done. If he said, "You know, I need y'all to line up at the door," "Yes, sir, Mr. Johns." And because they knew they were loved by this teacher, they would do anything for him. And that teacher that year got diagnosed with cancer, and he had to go through chemo, and his doctor said, "We don't want you going to the school. You'll catch something." And he said, "No." He goes, "I'm going to keep going until I die because I want to teach these kids how to die well." And he showed up at class and had a cane and would sit there, and he ended up dying that year. And all the kids went to his funeral and cried. And some of these kids still tweet about him every year. I guess it's called X now, but every year on the anniversary of his death, because he made such an impact on them. And that's what we can be as teachers, as parents, as grandparents. We just love on them, and these kids are dying to be loved on. And when we see these kids out there that, you know, they might not look like us, and maybe they have different colored hair, and who are we to point fingers at these kids and be like, "Look at them. Oh, this generation is the pits. They have lost it." We can't be like that. We've got to love on them. When we see them at the grocery store, just smile at them, you know, or say, "Hi, how you doing today?" Or if we're at the store, at the mall, or we see them on the street, you know, I never want to give them a look. Kids can read us. They look at your face and they know what you're thinking, you know, and you want to look at them genuinely with love, the love of Jesus on your face, so that they're just like, "Wait, she looks so kind, and I wonder why I'm so used to rejection and so used to the mean faces and the looks." And we need to embrace this young generation. So don't walk away from this and be the same. And I'm not saying, y'all may already be doing this, but when you walk away, right when you leave this place, if you go to lunch, if you go somewhere, look, have eyes to see. Who can you be a light to? Who can you love on? Who can you share the love of Jesus with? They're desperate to hear it. And look at what God's done to open this generation's eyes with what's just taken place, and all these kids coming to Christ and going to church and flooding these arenas and getting baptized. And my cousin's son, I don't know what that makes him, but anyhow, he's a cousin. And we need to be praying for UNC. I mean, what in the world? He's at UNC, he's a soccer player at UNC. And he started this thing called Run With Christ. And so he just gets these guys around, and they just start running around campus. And they stop when they see a group of people. They stop when they see somebody sitting on a bench, and they just share the gospel. And people are coming to Christ, and they'll baptize them in the fountains. And I mean, it is so neat. Yeah, and it's spread to other campuses. They're doing Run With Christ at other campuses. So just have eyes to see. Don't be afraid to love on this generation and show them the love of Jesus. And then lastly, it involves our treasurer because it's life-changing. And so Jacob, he looks at these boys. He looks at Joseph, who he loves, and you know he wished he had had more time. He just still grieved the years that he missed out on, all those years when Joseph was imprisoned. And now to have them back, but only to die, would be devastating. But in this moment, Jacob knew what was the most important thing, and he wanted to bless them. And so he spoke a blessing over Joseph. He spoke a blessing over the boys. And there is a supernatural gift that we can give to anybody. You can bless anybody with your words. And so you can bless them with your words, or you can curse them with your words, you know. And a lot of times, if you or if your kids, if someone had spoken curses over you, you know, been mean to you, and I had teachers say all kinds of things. Oh, I just struggled through school, and they were not the nicest. And so those are kind of like curses spoken over you. And did you know if you have somebody speak a blessing over you, that erases those curses? It knocks them out, you know. And so we can just speak blessing. And so Jacob says, in verse 15, it says, "Then he blessed Joseph and said, 'May the God before whom my fathers Abraham and Isaac walked, the God who has been my shepherd all my life to this day, the angel who has delivered me from all harm, may he bless these boys. May they be called by my name and the names of my fathers Abraham and Isaac, and may they increase greatly upon the earth.'" And he blessed them again. It says down in verse 20, I'm skipping over stuff because we don't have time, but in verse 20, it says, In your name will Israel pronounce this blessing. May God bless you like Ephraim and Manasseh. And that is an actual Jewish blessing that is still done to this day. I think Jewish fathers say it on Friday nights, if I remember right. I read a book about it. And it's a blessing of Ephraim and Manasseh. I do it over my girls. I'll put my hand on their head and I'll say, I bless you with the blessing of Ephraim and Manasseh. And their names mean, Ephraim means doubly fruitful and Manasseh means forgetting. And so to say the blessing of Ephraim and Manasseh is to forget the pains of the past and be prosperous and blessed in the future. And that is a supernatural blessing that Jacob started there and that the Jewish people still do to this day and that we can do for our kids. But it doesn't just have to be that blessing. It can be you just speaking blessing. Look at the strengths in your kids or your grandkids or your neighbor's kids or whoever kids, your nieces, nephews, whoever it is. Look for the strengths in their lives and then just talk about them. It's as easy as that. I could do it all day. I mean, Belle, she is also the most compassionate person you'll ever meet. She'd take the shirt off her back to give it to you. And she is so kind, so thoughtful, never thinks of herself, will do anything for anybody. She's got that gift of mercy. And she's fun. She laughs a lot. She's a great conversationalist. And I tell Belle that all the time. And I think the more you tell somebody like that, the more they're like, oh, and they start to believe it, you know? And they want to be more compassionate and more kind. And then my middle daughter, Sophia, she is smart as she can be. I don't know where she got it from, but she is smart as she can be. And she's in law school right now, and she's got the gift of discipleship. And so when she was at Baylor, she led 3 different Bible studies. She discipled girls all the time, led them to Christ, and helped them through some struggles. And she's quiet, but God's given her that gift, and she uses it. And is going to use her brains to be a lawyer that loves the Lord and upholds His word. And my youngest daughter, Regan, can talk the ears off a mule. I mean, she is so funny. She is so funny, so confident. She may be president one day. She is so bold and courageous. And some of her teachers in high school were like, oh, you know, and she'd raise her hand because she knew she was just going to tell them what God's word says. And just so strong. And I tell the girls these things as simple as that. You could talk about your kids all day because you know them and look for their strengths. Don't point out their weaknesses. Don't point out what they do wrong. You know, you're always saying that. Oh, those are curses and they land on them and it brings them down. Just speak blessing over your kids. Look for their strength and then just talk about them. And that's those blessings. You can even write them down. You know, how much do we love? Well, nobody really writes letters as much anymore. And maybe you could just write out some all the wonderful things you see about your kids or your grandkids or your nieces or nephews or whatever and send it to them so they have it and they can look at it and reread it and speak blessing. What's coming out of your mouth? What are the words that you say to your own kids? What are the words that you say to people around you? And we need to be speaking words of blessing, not words of life. I mean, words of death. And they need to be those words of life. And we all fall for it. We all end up saying something we shouldn't have and regret it. And it's important to go back and apologize. You know, just say, I'm sorry, I shouldn't have lashed out. I shouldn't have said that. I was actually hungry or I was tired or, you know. And just be honest and authentic. We've got to be authentic. My dad was always like, no fakes or phonies, you know. Be the real deal and be authentic. And we're not perfect people. Jesus is perfect. Don't look at everybody else, for example, and all Christians just ruin it for me. You know, we've all been wounded by people, but we need to look at Jesus. He's the perfect Son of God. He's the example that we follow. And yes, everybody else will fail us, but let's all just try to do our best to walk with God and to set that example for not just the young generation, but for all the people around us. And be a Noah, you know, be somebody that's obedient no matter what He's asked you to do, no matter what age you are, you follow the Lord in everything He's asked you to do in the wicked world that we live in because time is short. And so what is it He's asked you to do? And be a Joseph in the midst of your suffering when you have struggled and you're in pain and maybe you've just want to throw in the towel and you're hurting and you're tired of it. And maybe you've been encouraged to just keep going. God's got a plan, just like He did in Joseph's life. His life changed from one minute to the next, and your life can too. And we don't have long. You know, this was the end of Jacob's life. But this basically could be the end for all of us, because if Jesus is coming back as soon as we think, you know, and so what can we do while the time is left? And Jacob, after this, he called his sons together, and that was chapter 49. And at the end of chapter 49, he tells them, don't leave me in Egypt. When I die, you take my body back to Canaan. You take my body back to that old dusty field in Canaan where Abraham is buried, that cave. Abraham's buried, Isaac's buried. I want to be there. I want to be buried with my fathers, because his eyes were on the promised land. He didn't let Egypt entice him. He probably would have had a pyramid built for him, you know, because he was the father of this important man, Joseph, and he didn't care about all that. All he had his eyes on was the promised land. And that's where our focus needs to be in these last days. Our eyes are on heaven. Our eyes are on Jesus. This is not what it's all about. It's not about getting as much material goods as we can and as many friends and have as many vacations as we can and experiences. It's not about having wonderful happiness. People are always talking about pursuing happiness. Life is not about happiness. It's about following Jesus, and it's tough and it's hard, but he can give us joy that lasts in the middle of it. But our eyes need to remember and be focused on the promised land, on Jesus, on eternal things, on heaven. This is not our home. We're just passing through, and we want to make an impact while we're here. And Jacob knew what that would mean, that when he died, it was going to be a big deal for them to take him all the way back and bury him there. But he also knew what it was going to do for his sons. They were going to remember, oh, when they walked back and they smelled what it smelled like and they saw the landscape and they remembered the promises of God as they went. And he wanted them, don't forget the promised land. Don't forget the promises of God. Don't forget the promises of God and who he is when you go back to Egypt. Don't fall for all the stuff of Egypt. That's not our home. The promised land is. And he died, and years later, it was Joseph's turn to die. And Joseph told his brothers, he said, when I die, when you go back to the promised land, don't leave my bones here. You take my bones to the promised land. I want to be buried there. Joseph, who had been basically rejected, he had bad memories there and in Canaan, and he had had this incredible life in Egypt. He was so important, so wealthy. You know, they did have a pyramid for him. You know, they had parades for him and did all this stuff when he died. And he did not care about that. He said, my heart is in the promised land. My heart is in the promises of God, and take me back there. And would you believe 400 years after his death, when the Israelites had been enslaved in Egypt, and then Moses, you know, goes before Pharaoh, and then after all the plagues, and that last one hits, and Pharaoh says, all right, take them and go. And Moses goes running through the streets. Can you imagine? He's like, go, go, go, it's time to go. And they had to leave the bread without yeast in it and grab their things, and they had to run out of Egypt. In the middle of all that, it says Moses went and got the bones of Joseph. And so did he break open that tomb and get those bones out, throw them in a bag, and they head out and they cross over. They cross over the Red Sea into the promised land. 40 years they're wandering all over the promised land and all the stuff that happened with the Israelites. And then Joshua leads them into the promised land. I mean, they're in the desert. And then Joshua leads them into the promised land, and they defeat all the giants, and they have to go through all these battles. And all the book of Joshua goes, you read all through the book of Joshua, at the end of the book of Joshua, it says, Joshua got the bones of Joseph and buried him in the exact place that Jacob had promised was his plot of land in Israel. And so they kept their eyes on the promised land. We have got to keep our eyes on heaven. This is not our resting place, no matter how wonderful it gets for you. If you've got everything you could ever want here on earth, which none of us probably do, but anyhow, don't attach yourselves to things on this earth, not to your job, not to your finances, not to your spouse, your family, all that. The most important thing is Jesus. The most important thing is we're going home to heaven one day, and all this will be over. And there, all of our pain, all of our suffering, all of our tears, everything will be wiped away. And it's a perfect place, and it's prepared for you. And God's already, you know, has your mansion in heaven, and there is one for you. I mean, is that not amazing to think about? And and it's a working city. We're going to have jobs in heaven, and we're all going to be together. It's an amazing place. So why would we spend time thinking about this earth and building up our kingdom on earth? Our kingdom is in heaven with Jesus. And so keep your eyes focused. Don't get distracted by the things of the world, and reach this young generation. Point them to Jesus. Point them to the things that are eternal, and reach them with your love, with your kindness, with your speaking your blessing over them, with your time. And so we have got to reach them with everything that's in our hearts and be a light to this next generation and be warrior women for him. And so if you would just bow your heads. And as the band comes up, I just want to pray now over all this time that we've had together. And Lord, you've taught us so many things just about through the pictures of these testimonies of Noah's life and how he was so obedient at 500 to change his occupation and obey you for another 120 years building that ark ord. And so, Father, forgive us when we've been impatient. Forgive us when we want to throw in the towel, Lord, and just help us to carry on in the race, to be strong to the finish, Lord, and be obedient like Noah. Lord, would you help us to be like Joseph in the midst of our suffering, Lord, that we don't focus on ourselves, we don't focus on our circumstances, we don't focus on our suffering, but we put our focus on you, that bubble compartmentalization, Lord, where we just look at you, we keep our eyes on you, Father, no matter what hits us in life, and showcase your glory to others by the way that we handle our suffering, because you have a purpose, you have a plan in everything we're going through. And then, Lord, please, would you break our hearts for these young people coming up? Lord, would you help us to show them your love, Lord, through our facial expressions, through our actions, through our words, Lord, the way we live out our lives, Lord. Help us to stop being fakes and phonies and genuinely live for you in our homes and out in public, wherever we are, Lord, that we would share the love of Jesus and not hold back, Father, not hold back from sharing the gospel, not being ashamed to say your name, Jesus, Lord, and share what you did on the cross and reach these people, because we know as we open our mouths, you've already been preparing the hearts of the people we talk to. And so, Lord, give us the courage to open our mouths and share the gospel, Lord, share our testimonies. And Father, I pray that you would give us ideas, give us opportunities, give us those moments where we can share our testimonies with these young people around us, Lord, and help us to love on all these young people, Lord, on all the ones that are around us, and be a blessing, Lord. And lastly, just help our words to be a blessing to others. Father, just help us to speak words of life, and forgive us for the things that we say sometimes, Lord, in anger and frustration and complaining and all that stuff that doesn't bring you glory, Lord. And help us to check our mouth, to stop saying things that aren't glorifying to you, Lord, and to speak blessing over the people that are around us, and open our eyes for this next generation so that we can be a blessing and a light to them. And so, Father, I just pray for everybody in here with all the different things that we've talked about, all the different things that you've been speaking to our hearts about, Lord. I just pray that you would penetrate it into our hearts, Lord, that as we've heard this, maybe there's something that stuck out to you in what we've talked about, Lord. And if there's something that is working in your heart right now as you listen, I would just challenge you to surrender it to the Lord and give it over to him. And if it's something that you want to just stand up, if you want to stand up in complete surrender to the Lord with whatever it is he's put on your heart, whether it's obeying him, whether it's glorifying him in suffering, whether it's reaching this next generation, just stand up in that complete surrender. And even if you're already walking with the Lord, it's okay just to give him glory and just say, I'm going to be a warrior woman, and I'm going to stand for you and live for you in all that you do, all that you say, until the end in this wicked world. We want to be a light for you, Father. So we just commit this time to you in Jesus' name.
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0: 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You know, the Bible says that God's way is perfect. All the Lord's promises prove true. He's a shield for all who look to Him for protection. 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
7: What I want you to see, folks, is that Jesus believed the Bible down to its very words, its verb tenses, and that's the basis on which he argued. Go back now to Matthew chapter 5, verse 18. For truly I say to you, until heaven and earth pass away, not the smallest letter or stroke shall pass from the law until all is accomplished. Jesus says, it's easier for the universe as we know it to be completely destroyed than for the smallest Hebrew letter, even the small little distinguishing stroke added to a letter, to pass away. It's easier for the universe to pass away than for anything in Scripture not to be accomplished. In fact, notice how he puts it, until all is accomplished. The Greek word for accomplished here in verse 18 is different than the word fulfilled back in verse 17. Literally, the word in verse 18 means to happen or to come to pass. Jesus says it's easier for the universe to be destroyed than for anything, the smallest little stroke that's written in Scripture, to fail to happen. What I want you to see, folks, is that Jesus was emphasizing the utter trustworthiness, truthfulness, certainty, inerrancy of the Scripture. If you don't believe this, then you won't respond to this book the way God wants you to respond to this book. You will have every right, if you doubt the inerrancy of this book, if you doubt its reliability, if, unlike Jesus, you aren't willing to put your hopes on a verb tense, then you will neglect this book. And your views will change, and you'll be willing to give ground in order to look reputable with the people around you, to fit in. Within the last couple of years, a professor stood up at a seminary class in an evangelical seminary right here in our city and told his students that if they were going to defend the traditional doctrine of inerrancy, they need to be prepared to be disappointed. What I want you to see, folks, from our study is that that view is out of step with historic Christianity, and it is certainly out of step with the clear beliefs and statements of our Lord. You can have complete confidence in the Scriptures you hold. But what I want you to understand is that book you hold in your hand is utterly trustworthy. Jesus affirmed it. He affirmed the Old Testament, and he handpicked the writers of the New, and he commanded us, as we'll see, to read it, to love it, to meditate on it, to obey it down to its smallest precept. That's how you ought to treat the Bible.
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8: Hey, Pastor Michael here, and Green Acres Baptist Church is here so that we can see lives transformed with the truth of Jesus. That is exactly what we believe, and that is what we pursue as a church. And the way that we do that is that we want to connect people to Jesus and to His church. We want to see them grow in the likeness of Jesus, and we want to see people multiply for the purpose of Jesus. And so over and over again, what you will hear us preach and teach and pursue is to connect, grow, and multiply.
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11: This man in John chapter 5 says when Jesus saw him lying there and knew he'd been there in that condition a long time, he said to him, "Do you want to be made well?" The man answered and said, "Sir, I've got nobody to put me into the pool when the water is stirred. But while I'm coming, another steps down before me." You see, he doesn't have to crawl to the water. The water is coming to him this time.
10: This is A Call to the Nation with Carter Conlon, a weekly message from Times Square Church in New York City. Today, Carter takes us to John chapter 5. Here, we read that Jesus went to Jerusalem near the Sheep Gate Pool, which was called Bethesda. Jesus met a man there who had been an invalid for 38 years and couldn't reach the healing waters. But per Carter's message, we'll discover the water actually comes to him instead. Here's Carter as he begins today's message.
11: And waiting for the moving of the water, John chapter 5. After this, there was a feast of the Jews, and Jesus went up to Jerusalem. Now there is in Jerusalem by the Sheep Gate a pool, which is called in Hebrew Bethesda, having five porches. In these lay a great multitude of sick people, blind, lame, paralyzed, waiting for the moving of the water. For an angel went down at a certain time into the pool and stirred up the water. Then whoever stepped in first after stirring of the water was made well of whatever disease he had. Now a certain man was there who had an infirmity 38 years. When Jesus saw him lying there and knew that he had already been in that condition a long time, he said to him, "Do you want to be made well?" The sick man answered him, "Sir, I have no man to put me into the pool when the water is stirred up. But while I am coming, another steps down before me." Jesus said to him, "Rise, take up your bed and walk." And immediately the man was made well and took up his bed and walked. And that day was the Sabbath. Picture the scene that Jesus Christ walks into. These are the people of God. This is what was supposed to be the testimony of God's glory and presence in the earth. And yet, at this point in the history of these people, we find a pool that gets stirred up every once in a while, and five different levels, five different porches facing or going on gradual decline down to that pool with a great multitude of people waiting for the stirring of the water so that they can have a chance for a miracle. And I'm thinking about the multitudes now in the generation that we're now living in that are waiting for something to happen, some kind of a miracle that will set them free, something that can only come from God, something that they have heard about has happened to others in the past. Now, these people knew the history of their own people. They knew the miracles of God. They knew about the miraculous deliverances out of captivity and such like, and the miracles that God had done over the multitudes of years. And here they are waiting one more time, a multitude. Now, I did an AI search online, and I want to read to you some statistics that I think are going to shock some of us that are here today. These are statistics from the year 2024. In 2024, an estimated 23.4% of U.S. adults, over 60 million people in this country right now, are experiencing some form of mental illness. The crisis remained particularly pressing for youth, with 15.4% of adolescents, that's young people aged 12 to 17, experiencing major depressive episodes. Over one in four adults reporting unmet mental health treatment. 23.4% of adults, that's the equivalent of 61.5 million Americans, are suffering from mental illness right now. 14.6 million people in America are suffering from severe mental disorders. 5.04% of adults, nearly 13 million people, reported serious thoughts of suicide. More than 45 million adults experienced a concurrent substance abuse disorder. 15.4% of youth ages 12 to 17 experienced a major depressive episode. 11.3% of youth, that's 2.8 million young people in this country, had major depressive episodes that severely disrupted their daily functioning. More than 3.4 million young people, that's 13.16% of the population of young people in this country, reported serious thoughts of suicide. Worldwide, the World Health Organization reports that roughly 1 in 8 people globally, that's over 1 billion people, live with a mental health condition. Don't try to tell me there's not a multitude one more time waiting for the stirring of the water. A multitude hoping for a better day, a multitude hoping for a miracle perhaps in their life that has happened in somebody else's life. We're not aware sometimes of how many people are crying out for mercy in this generation. That's why my prayer now is, God, it is time for you to act, for they have made void your law. It is time for you, Lord, to take your right hand out of your bosom and show your power again to another generation. I don't know about you, but I'm tired of a powerless presentation of Jesus Christ in my generation. And I have yielded my body, I've yielded my life, my future, whatever my codiums of strength that I have left in this physical body, I've given it to God. Lord Jesus Christ, I want to see your name honored again in this generation. I want to see you working with power among the people. It's not enough for multitudes just to hope for some shred of hope. This poor man was there for 38 years, hoping for beyond hope every day. It's coming, crawling, I don't know how he got there, just hoping that somehow the healing that he heard about had transpired in somebody else's life could maybe eventually be his. And I see multitudes again in our generation waiting for what has happened in the past to happen again. In America, there have been past seasons where genuine healing evangelists were raised up and stirring people of their times to believe that they could be healed of whatever affliction they had. These evangelists were messengers. Remember, it said every once in a while a messenger would come down, an angel would come down, which means messenger, and stir the water in the pool and cause people to believe that they could be healed, and whoever got there first experienced the healing of God. Stirring the water, God Almighty, stir the water again, is the cry of my heart. Oh, Jesus, don't let my words be just lukewarm that come out of my mouth. When I speak, Lord, to people who are suffering from depression, stir the water in them. Let the water that comes from my mouth, the word of God that comes from me, stir them to believe that they can be healed. And God, I know that you will not disappoint, because you declare yourself to be the father to the fatherless. You're the husband to the widow. You're the defender of those that don't have anybody to defend them. You're the one who provides for those who are poverty stricken and can't get out of their situation. God, that's who you are. And that's who I'm asking you to be in my life. That's, God, who I'm asking you to be in your church one more time before you come. Because folks, we are living in the last days. We are living in the days just prior to the return of Jesus Christ. I was in a meeting one time years ago in a dinner, and a man sitting next to me showed me a card, and on the card it said he was legally blind, but he didn't even wear glasses, and his vision was better than mine. And I said, but this card says that you're blind. He said, I was blind. I said, what happened to you? He said, it was in the early 70s. A friend of mine invited me to a healing crusade that was happening in some arena somewhere. This was in Canada. And he said, I wasn't a Christian. And I went there and I was sitting there. He said, I was blind. I couldn't see anything. And then suddenly he said, very, very gradually, as the word of God was being preached, suddenly I saw like a dim light, and then I started to see shadows, and then I started to see figures, then it started to clear, and then suddenly I knew, I can see. I could see. Oh God. Oh God, do that again. Oh God, let miracles begin to abound in your church as the word of God is preached. That's my prayer for Pastor Tim. All the time as he speaks from this pulpit on Sunday or Tuesday, then on into countries and places around the world, Lord Jesus, start to heal as the word goes forward. We don't even need to be focused on healing. We don't even need to be speaking on healing. I asked that man, I said, was somebody praying? He said, no, the guy was just speaking. And as he spoke, my sight just started gradually returning. God Almighty, do that again. In our story in verse 3, it says there was a great multitude of people, sick, blind, unable to see a way forward, sin sick in some cases, lame, no strength to leave where they were and to maybe embrace some future direction, paralyzed, waiting for the moving of the water. And I do believe with all my heart, my brother, my sister, we just read the stats. A multitude are waiting again. I just got a report a couple of days ago of another young man who took his life, just a teenager. God Almighty, God Almighty. That's not right when there's a church in this country. That's not right when the Word of God is still here and we have the ability to speak to these young people. We have the ability to speak with power and great grace and great authority. There's so many people with the same question that Gideon once had when the messenger of God, when the Lord himself came to Gideon. In Gideon, in chapter 6, verse 12, it says, "The angel of the Lord appeared to him and said to him, 'The Lord is with you, you mighty man of valor.' And Gideon said to him, 'Oh, my Lord, if the Lord's with us, why then has all this happened to us? And where are all his miracles, which our fathers told us about? Did not the Lord bring us from Egypt? But now the Lord has forsaken us and delivered us into the hands of the Midianites.' Then the Lord turned to him and said, 'Go in this might of yours, and you shall save Israel from the hand of the Midianites. Have not I sent you?'" Gideon is embracing unbelief and hopelessness, just trying to eke out a living when the Word of God comes to him. And the Word of God comes to him with authority and comes to him with power. And God himself says to Gideon, "This is your might. I have sent you." And I'm speaking to people who are here and who are listening online. In our generation, this is our might. God has sent us. God has sent us to defeat a power of evil trying to destroy an entire generation. God has sent us. God has put his hand upon us. God has given us his Holy Spirit. God has placed his Word inside of each one of our hearts. This is not the time to draw back. This is the time to go into battle. This is the time to believe God. This is the time to speak with authority. This is the time to say, "Oh God, speak through me. God, touch through me. God, guide my steps. Guide my thoughts, oh Lord Jesus Christ. And when you start stirring, when you start moving through me, help me not to draw back. But oh God, give me the grace to speak." The same Lord appears many years later to speak with men or many who has little, if any, hope left. This man in John chapter 5 in verse 6 says, "When Jesus saw him lying there and knew he'd been there in that condition a long time, he said to him, 'Do you want to be made well?' The man answered and said, 'Sir, I've got nobody to put me into the pool when the water is stirred. But while I'm coming, another steps down before me.'" And this man would be a man, be like a person in our generation who says, "Everybody has given up on me. Nobody believes that my life can ever amount to anything more than just lying on this porch and hoping for the stirring of the water and believing that maybe one day I won't be depressed, or one day I won't be drug addicted, or one day I won't be paralyzed when it comes to moving forward. One day maybe my life will matter. Everyone has given up on me, but thank God there is always one. If the whole world gives up on you, my brother, my sister, there's always one who hasn't given up on you. There's always one who has a plan, always one who sees a purpose, always one who can give you the strength to walk again in places you've never been able to walk before, always one that's willing to give you a testimony of his power, his grace, his goodness, his glory. There's always one who will never give up on you. It doesn't matter what anybody else says. There's still one that never gives up on anyone who's created in the image of God. I don't care what you look like. It doesn't matter where you are, or how you've lived, or what you've done, what your present circumstances. I'm telling you, God has a plan for your life that is way beyond anything you've ever dreamt or thought was possible. There's little compassion left, he could say, among the multitudes. There's nobody. You would think by this point, everybody's aware this poor guy's been there for 38 years. You would think in that particular moment in society that somebody would be there who would say, "Here, go ahead. The water is stirred. Here, you've been here longer than me. You go get in." But the society was so selfish around him. Everybody's in it for themselves. Nobody cares anymore. And we're living in a day very, very much like that. A society without God is extremely selfish. Everyone is in it for themselves. Backstabbers are abounding everywhere now. People will push others out of the way to get what they want. It's only in the kingdom of God you find those who are preferring others before themselves. Sir, I've got nobody to put me in the pool. And when the water gets stirred up, when I'm trying to get down, somebody else steps in before me. Nobody's there to help him. He's all alone. He's lost.

The beauty is that the word of God now comes to him. The water is stirring now, but the stirring is now within him. And suddenly he's beginning to realize that he doesn't have to crawl to the water. The water has actually come to him. And he said, "Rise, take up your bed and walk." Jesus said in John chapter 7, verse 37, on the last day, the great day of the feast, and folks, let me say it again. I believe we're living in the last days. The events that we're seeing unfold in the Middle East, the way society is devolving around us, according to what Paul wrote in Thessalonians, we're seeing it all right before our eyes. It won't be long now. It won't be long. Christ is coming back, but he's not coming back for a defeated church. He's not coming back for an army hiding in the mountains. He's coming back for a victorious church. He's coming back for a people who are standing and speaking the word of God. He's coming back for people like you and me, not the noble, not the mighty, not the strong, but the foolish, the nobodies, the nothings, the weak of this world, people that turned to God, heard his voice, stood up. He said, "Stand up, take up your bed and walk." A people who took up that place that formerly wanted to paralyze them. A people that just started walking. If you can hear the voice of God, those that are listening online, get up and get out of your captivity. Get out of your addictions. Get out of your depression. Just get up and get out. Take up your bed and walk in the name of Jesus. It was the last day, the great day of the feast. And Jesus stood and cried out. This is a passion in the heart of the Son of God. "If anyone thirsts, let him come to me and drink. He who believes in me, as the scripture has said, out of his heart will flow rivers of living water." This is an interesting scripture. "Come to me and drink." It doesn't say into his heart. Into his heart will flow. Out of his heart. Out of his inward parts, actually, another translation. Out of the essence of his being will begin to flow this water that begins to stir a generation to believe that they can be healed. They can be whole. They can be free. They can have provision. They can become everything that God has destined their lives to be. But it's not a dead pool anymore that gets stirred once in a while by one messenger. Every once in a while, one angel would come down and stir the water, and whoever got in would be made whole. It's not that way now. The church has living water within her. And as that water begins to come out, it stirs the hearts and minds of people to believe that God can use their lives. God can set them free. God can give them vision again. God can take them out of their poverty. God can break their addictions. God can give them a reason to live. God can give them giftings of the Holy Spirit. God can take them and make them into what only God can make them into. Take up your bed and walk, Jesus said. This is the call of the last days. One more time, on the last day, the great day of the feast. Oh, it's been a feast since the day of Pentecost. It's been a feast of the Word of God. It's been a feast of the presence of God, the Spirit of God. But it's the last day of the feast, folks. It's the last day of all the religious exercises, all the songs that we've sung, all the places we've gone to, all the conventions and conferences we've attended. It's the last day. When Jesus is crying one more time, "If anyone thirsts," I don't know about you, but oh God, I thirst. I thirst for his presence. I thirst for his Holy Spirit. I thirst for his name to be glorified again in this generation. I thirst for the addicted, the afflicted, the marginalized, the depressed, the nobodies, the nothings, the suicidal, to find life in Christ Jesus. God has imparted to me the same thirst that is in his own heart. I feel the thirst of God, and I feel the thirst for God. "He who believes in me, as the scripture has said, out of his heart will flow rivers of living water." Oh God, oh God, don't let us settle for mediocrity now. Living water. It's speech that is initiated by the Spirit of God. It's based on the Word of God, and it stirs the hearers to believe they can be healed. I want you to think about that for a moment. It's speech. I'm going to say it.

0: again, initiated by the Spirit of God, empowered by the Spirit of God, according to the Word of God. And as we speak, it causes the hearers to believe they can be healed. They can be free. They can see. They can, their hearts, their bruised hearts can be healed. Their captivity will have to let them go. It causes the hearer to believe that not only can they be set free from this place of impotence by this pool, but they can actually take up their bed and walk and start to become a living testimony of who God is through His Son, Jesus Christ. It's speech. You see, we're not relegated by God to be an argument about the existence of God. I'm not demeaning that. That's necessary at times. But we're called to be a demonstration of the reality of God, the power of God, the presence of God, the willingness of God to inhabit frail humanity and let His power be made known through us. This is the kingdom of God. This is the church of Jesus Christ. This is our purpose on the earth. And by the grace of Almighty God, we will fulfill it. I know some people like to say the church is a hospital. I don't particularly like that. I think the church is an army. I really do. I think the church is a place where we learn how to fight for something bigger than ourselves. We learn how to fight for the glory of God and for the souls of men. We learn to stand. It doesn't matter what our education is or is not, whether our abilities are or they are not. We have living water within these earthen vessels. We get up and we speak what God gives us to speak. And when we speak, miracles start to happen. Lives start to be transformed. Situations start to change. Captivity is taken captive. Isn't that the Bible say that's what our warfare is? Bringing every thought that stands in disobedience to Christ into the obedience of God? Aren't the weapons of our warfare not carnal but mighty through God to the pulling down of strongholds, bringing every thought into captivity to the obedience of Christ? I don't know about you, but I'm not willing to live beneath my inheritance. I read these statistics of these people. 1 in 8, 1 billion people in this world suffering from depression. And I thank God that Pastor Tim has a burden to reach them. And I hope you get behind him with everything that's in your heart. 1 in 4 adults in the United States suffering from mental health issues. 61.5 million Americans. 14.6 million experiencing severe mental health disorders. 13 million adults contemplating suicide. 15.4% of youth ages 12 to 17 experience depression. And 3.4 million youth thinking today about suicide. 3.4 million youth. Not on my watch. No, sir. Not on my watch. No, sir. No, sir. No, sir. No, sir. No, sir. Here's my altar call tonight. Here it is, plain and simple. I'm not laying here anymore. I'm here, God. And I hear God's got a bigger purpose for me than just laying here waiting for my healing. No, no, no, no. I don't have to get to the water. The water has come to me. Hallelujah.
1: 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For more information, log on to tsc.nyc. That's tsc.nyc. Plan to be with us next week for A Call to the Nation with Carter Conlon.
2: 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I'm Bill Bumpus. The Bible says your word is a lamp to my feet, a light for my path. And also it says, I've hidden your word in my heart that I might not sin against you. 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
3: So here is this man who has peace with God, and what a wonderful picture this is. He says, now I'm going to be with the Lord. I want to now say goodbye to my friends. I want to encourage others who are going to continue the work that God has given me to do, and they're going to be more fruitful than I have ever been, so I want to encourage them to be faithful. And we're told here that the day begins in Gilgal. Elijah was going to Bethel, which is 10 miles west over the mountains. This is quite a journey, really. And he says to Elisha, stay here. Well, if you were Elisha, would you have left him? Not a chance. I got one more day with a great man. I'm going to stick close to him every minute of the day. I'm coming with you, Elijah. I got 100,000 questions I got to get packed into this day before you go. Isn't that how you would feel? No, it is how I would feel. Elisha's like a sponge, like a leech hanging on to him and saying, I want every minute that I can with you, and rightly so as well. So they go to Bethel. And the sons of the prophets there also knew that this was Elijah's last day. They're prophets. God had evidently revealed this to them. And so verse 3, one of them says to Elisha, do you know that today the Lord will take away your master from you? And I just love this. Elisha says, yes, I know it. Now keep quiet. I love that. I love that. He says, look, I know it's the last day I got with a great man, and I don't need you to keep reminding me. Let me enjoy it. Let me enjoy it. And it's a wonderful touch. And there will be people in your life, and you can't imagine your life without them. And Elisha, I'm sure, cannot imagine ministry, life, without Elijah, who's been his best friend and his mentor and has taught him so much. Learn everything you can from older godly people while you have them. I say to everyone who's younger in the congregation, cherish every senior Christian who has walked with God for years, and use every opportunity that you have to gain the benefit of their wisdom. Let's treasure that for as long as we have everyone who truly walks with God. They are gifts to the church, and this church is replete with them.
4: 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It's a spiritual battle. Billy Graham.
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7: Once we kind of get over being mad about being lonely, now I can embrace it and take that pain and use it to motivate me to get outside of myself and engage other people in a healthy relational way.
6: 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We're going to re-air a conversation from 2024 in which I spoke with Steve DeWitt. He's pastor of Bethel Church with campuses in Northwest Indiana and the speaker on the radio program The Journey. Steve has written a very helpful book titled Loneliness, Don't Hate It or Waste It, Redeem It. And we'll talk about this theme with Steve now on First Person. Again, this was from 2024.
7: Wayne, great to be on the program with you. Thank you so much for the invitation. I have been the senior pastor of Bethel Church in Northwest Indiana for 27 years. I spent 5 years in youth ministry prior to that. Grew up in Iowa, son of an engineer for John Deere.
8: So
7: I'm a Midwest.
8: Yeah,
7: my whole life, basically. I've lived in the Midwest.
8: I'm a proud John Deere owner, so kudos.
7: Okay. nothing runs like a deer, Wayne. And my wife and I got married 12 years ago.
8: Mm-hmm.
7: We have two daughters, an 11-year-old and a 9-year-old, who are great joys in our life.
8: All right, let's pray.
7: Yeah, exactly. We're moving into those prayer years here.
8: Yeah.
7: I am an avid reader, golfer, sports enthusiast, outdoor lover. My greatest joys are my family and my church family.
8: Yeah, wonderful.
7: Serving there.
8: For those around the country, Northwest Indiana is really part of the Chicago area. I don't know if you identify as a Chicagoan or not, but it is part of what we call Chicagoland.
7: It is, yes. So a lot of people in our church commute downtown. It's about a 45-minute to an hour drive. Everybody here cheers for the Bears. So if that qualifies for Chicagoland, I guess we are.
8: There you go.
7: Yeah.
8: Well, I've invited you, Steve, because I wanted to hear your story. And your story really is culminated in this book called Loneliness, Don't Hate It or Waste It, Redeem It. And you got to begin with the beginning on this, as you do in the book, though, and tell me about this. This is a book on loneliness that's perhaps different from others that may be out there.
7: Well, it certainly is biographical for me. I spent many, many years as the bachelor pastor. Some people somewhat maybe mocked me with that, but I was known as that single senior pastor. There are others, but what was unique about me is that experts claim I was the only never married megachurch pastor in the United States.
8: Unusual, huh?
7: Very unusual. Nothing I aspired to. You know, I took no vows of singleness. Prayed, and I prayed for a wife and a family for a quarter century, faithfully every week. And yet it just wasn't God's plan for me. So I pastored and enjoyed pastoring. I was in a swirl of people all the time. And yet those 8,000 nights of adulthood alone produced in me a lot of reflection on what is this ache that I have? Why do I feel this way? You know, as a pastor, as a wannabe theologian, to think biblically about why we feel these longings and where does it come from? What do we do about it? So my background on this story is whatever credibility living alone for a couple decades provides. And the book is the culmination of a lot of years of reflecting on loneliness. It's certainly not a book about marriage as the solution for loneliness.
8: Yeah, I wanted to ask you about that because I'm sure some people are leaping to the conclusion that, okay, well, he got married and that took care of the problem. So what's this book about?
7: No, not at all. In fact, I would argue marital loneliness is perhaps the worst kind of loneliness.
8: Oh.
7: Maybe second only to the loneliness after losing a spouse or a very close loved one.
8: Mm-hmm.
7: So, you know, loneliness is, or to say it this way, marriage was created by God to solve Adam's aloneness. It doesn't, after the fall, guarantee a solution to our loneliness. And thinking in those kind of categories, I find to be very helpful. You know, the difference between aloneness and loneliness, mm-hmm, and solitude. Aloneness is neutral. Loneliness is bad. Solitude is good. And so we see in this then that loneliness is not a sin. Doesn't mean that something is, you know, wrong. It is part of the human condition after the fall.
8: Mm-hmm.
7: And so that's part of my story is looking into the Bible and understanding my aloneness through the grid of what the Bible says about why we are created and who created us and who we are created for. But I imagine we'll get into that here.
8: Yeah, let's ask you to share some of the things you've learned because of that study and your situation. 8,000 days you counted that you were single?
7: 8,000, alone days of adulthood.
8: Okay, all right.
7: Yes.
8: But this book is not just for singles, is it?
7: Not at all. No, I try to make that clear that this is just my personal story in this. Everyone has their own stories, including everyone listening here, mm-hmm. their own experiences with loneliness. This just happens to be mine that I write about in the book.
8: And you tell us throughout not to waste our loneliness, and you say there are several ways we do that. So let's dig down a little deeper on those. First of all, is you identify isolation as a way that we waste our loneliness.
7: Well, probably most of us have driven in places of the country where you see people living, you know, off back in the woods, and, you know, there's signs, beware of dog, no trespassing. And you wonder, who are these people and why are they back in the woods like that?
8: Sometimes that seems attractive too.
7: Well, yeah, for sure. But I think oftentimes when people isolate themselves, they are wasting loneliness in that they are allowing that loneliness to consume them. They've been hurt, mm-hmm. maybe. They've been disappointed by people, and their solution is to just get away from people and to live on their own. And they think living on their own is better than living with the potential hurt of other people. And you don't have to live in the woods. This could be, you know, you could be in a dorm of a college.
8: Sure.
7: But your posture towards people is inhospitable, and you are isolating your heart in order to protect it.
8: Yeah. Another way you've identified is to be obsessed with it. In what ways do you find that that's a reaction to loneliness, to be obsessed with it all?
7: Well, I think there are, there certainly is this tendency with unmet expectations in our life to focus on them, to, in a sense, weaponize them by viewing them as our ultimate thing. So I'll just share a story from my singleness. So oftentimes, you know, if you are single and you want to get married, not every single does, but if you want to get married, it kind of becomes the thing that, you know, you think about all the time. When you get together with other friends, it's what you talk about all the time. It is an unmet expectation that can consume you. I tell the story in the book about, I remember some years ago, I went to this singles gathering.
8: Oh, yeah.
7: And only singles know,
8: yeah.
7: Yeah, only singles know the terror of going to a gathering like this where you don't know anybody. And I remember opening the door, and it's like the old E.F. Hutton commercial where everyone stopped, you know, to listen. I walk in the door, the whole place stops. Everyone looks at me up and down, and then back to their conversations they go. And I remember that moment because it was a moment where the room was seeing if somebody was walking in that might meet their unmet expectations. Mm-hmm. And based on their response, I don't think I qualified in that moment. But it gets at the heart of how loneliness can weaponize inside of us if we don't deal with it in a healthy way. And it can drive us to despair. This is Ecclesiastes kind of gets at this same thing where, you know, the writer of Ecclesiastes, hopefully, probably Solomon, tries all these things. None of these things satisfy him. And he just says it's all meaningless. And there's a lot of people, relationally speaking, walking around in a kind of despair, viewing everything as meaningless.
8: Yeah.
7: And I view that as a waste of loneliness.
8: We'll talk about how to redeem this loneliness in a moment. But there's a third thing you identify as a way to waste it, and that is through distraction.
7: I mean, how many Netflix movies can you watch before you start thinking life's got to be more than this every night?
8: Yeah, binge watching is something, isn't it?
7: Or, you know, the concept of doom scrolling is another example.
8: Now, define that for us, Steve.
7: It's not a term original with me. It's kind of that obsessive social media where you just get onto your phone or whatever device and you just are scrolling, burning time, looking for something interesting. They call it doom scrolling. And oftentimes it's just a distraction from what would otherwise potentially produce a healthy response to loneliness. But we try to, you know, we can medicate it. We can try to drink it away. We can, go to the gym obsessively every night. There's all kinds of things that people do to cover and mask it. All of those are wasting loneliness and God's intent for it in our lives.
8: There's more to learn about this important topic of loneliness. We'll continue with Steve DeWitt in a moment on First Person. Here's Ed Cannon on the vision for FEBC's weekly podcast.
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8: 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My guest is Steve DeWitt. Steve is a pastor and the author of Loneliness, Don't Hate It or Waste It, Redeem It. And I know you didn't write this book just to put your finger on the problem, but you wrote this book to biblically find the answer to this issue of loneliness, and you do that well in the book, Steve. So let's get into some of these ways that you identify that we can redeem these feelings of loneliness. And it's very important, as you said already, to identify this is not just an issue for singles who are going through life alone without a partner, but it's for all of us, regardless of our marital status, our economic status, anything.
7: Well, and that is especially true when we understand that loneliness is, first of all, vertical.
8: Ah.
7: You know, the most important loneliness that humans have is that longing for a restored relationship with our Creator. You know, as Augustine said, our hearts are restless until they find their rest in Thee. And I would say that, you know, you can deal with it horizontally, but until you have the vertical solved and restored, the others will ultimately dissatisfy. So, loneliness, how do we redeem it? It starts with God and an understanding that this longing that I have in my heart is primarily a longing for restoration with my Creator. And in this way, I think loneliness is it's like an ancient artifact. It's an echo of some time that we remember when all was well, when we didn't feel this way. G.K. Chesterton has a really clever illustration where he says humanity is like Robinson Crusoe, you know, washed up on shore. We have amnesia. We don't know what happened. There's, you know, wreckage all around us. We're on this island and we look at the wreckage. We look at the island and we think, you know, there must have been a ship here once, and I must have once been a sailor. Loneliness is one of those kind of wreckages of the fall in Genesis 3. It's a reminder to us of the fact that we were made for God and that sin has broken that. And so I would start, if somebody was asking me about loneliness, I would start by explaining the gospel of Jesus and how God restores us to himself by sending his son, and that Jesus is the Savior who restores us and a right relationship with God, and in that way spiritually satisfies that longing that we have for transcendence and worship and a life that's filled with the meaning that comes by knowing who my God is and my life serving him. So the vertical is the most important.
8: And in that sense, then, there's a purpose. There's a God-given purpose in loneliness if it drives us to Him.
7: Yes. In fact, that's almost the core of my book, is that when we understand why we feel this way, we understand God's purpose for loneliness. So that ache, or that, Lewis, who, the hole in our heart, that longing that all humans have to be restored to a God, is an indication of what we're made for. And loneliness serves as a gift to us to spur us to seek answers to that. And that is also true horizontally. So loneliness then is like hunger or like thirst. It's a part of common grace. God built this into our image bearing, where like hunger, when I feel hunger, I realize I need food. I've got to do something about this feeling. Or thirst, I need a drink, I'm dehydrated. Loneliness is an indication that something that we were made for is absent. Okay, so it's not the presence of something, it is the absence of something that our image bearing needs to feel fulfilled. And so I would say that one of the best things we can do with our loneliness is to leverage it and to allow it to spur us towards meaningful relationships with other human beings. We were not made to live to ourselves. We were made for others. And once we kind of get over being mad about being lonely or mad at somebody that caused it, now I can embrace it and take that prick of pain and use it to motivate me to get outside of myself and engage other people in a healthy relational way.
8: That's very interesting indeed. Let me ask you, Steve, your study of this and your understanding of this, and you steeped yourself in God's word, of course, to get this perspective. Did this come about when you were single or after you married your wife?
7: Truth be told, I wrote an article for the Gospel Coalition on loneliness, and it was very broadly received. It got a readership literally around the world. I heard from women all over the world who wanted to help me with my loneliness.
8: Okay.
7: One of them was a woman in Kansas City who read the article, and we had a mutual friend who connected us. And that article, in a way, I can say thank you to, because it produced my relationship with Jennifer, who I married 12 years ago.
8: That's a great story. I love it. I love it.
7: Yeah.
8: So pursuing this topic is what led you to find your wife.
7: Well, yes. And I've written in the book, I talk about the difference on this subject after being married and how marriage is a little bit different. And so I can kind of talk on both sides of the experience.
8: So again, as I said earlier, your book is a little different approach on this topic than most, and you write it very pastorally. Of course, you appeal to God's word, as we would expect you to do, but the answers are there, aren't they? It's remarkable.
7: I go back to the gospel of Jesus Christ, and I talk about gospelizing your loneliness. Mm-hmm. And what I mean by that is we look to the life of Jesus, who, Philippians 2, he completely gave all that he was. He humbled himself to the point of death, gave himself up for us. And in this, not only saves us, but also provides an example of what and how humanity was intended to be. And so one of the keys to overcoming loneliness is to understand that it's not about having somebody in our life. It is sacrificing for somebody in our life.
8: Important point.
7: It is the locating of our meaning outside of ourself or to say it this way, it's the love of God through us to others that mitigates the loneliness in us, which is a core fruit of following Jesus anyway. He said, take up your cross, follow me. All the admonitions about dying to ourselves.
8: Right. And loving others.
7: Exactly. And as we do that, As we seek to meet other people's needs for relationship, as we try to solve other people's loneliness, all of a sudden we can't find our loneliness anymore. And that's how God designed humanity to work. We derive our meaning by meeting the needs of other people. And Jesus gives us the ultimate example of that. But Christianity calls us to that, and the gospel calls us to that. Sort of agape, self-giving for the good and joy of other sort of love.
8: Yeah. Well, I really think you've touched a nerve here in the church, haven't you? I mean, you've discovered that. You discovered that when you first wrote the article and now the book on loneliness. What kind of reaction are you getting?
7: Well, it's certainly a felt need. And almost every week there's a new study that the society that we live in is arguably the loneliest in all of human history.
8: Isn't that remarkable? Like, with all the social media and all the ways to connect that we have, we're more isolated than ever.
7: It is. So we have friends, you know, social media friends, but we are increasingly lacking the kind of friendships and relationships that that sort of produce that meaning in our hearts and mitigate the loneliness. Yeah, so yeah, it's a huge problem.
8: Just one more question. When we do get on Facebook or whatever social media and we chase the likes, we can't wait to see who likes whatever we post there. What does that say about us?
7: We're addicts. Affirmation junkies.
8: There you go.
7: You know, our relationship to social media certainly complicates our struggles against loneliness. And I would encourage anybody listening to take a very careful look at their social media habits and to realize that Jesus never had a social media account and is the most fulfilled human being who ever lived. So that social media, while great if it's a tool, all the studies indicate that it can be a joy zapper, and it feeds a discontentment as we see other people and their lives and apparent happiness or whatever. So I would encourage a healthy relationship to social media for sure as a necessary part of overcoming loneliness.
8: Good advice from our guest, Steve DeWitt, on this edition of First Person. Once again, Steve's book is called Loneliness. Don't hate it or waste it. Redeem it. 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
2: I hope you're having a wonderful weekend, and thank you so much for listening to The Well. I'm Bill Bumpus. The Bible says, "Your eternal word, O Lord, stands firm in heaven. Your faithfulness extends to every generation, as enduring as the earth you created." We're going to find out more truths from God's word in just moments, so keep it here on The Well for our next Bible teaching program. But right now, I hope this piece of audio impacts you and touches your heart.
10: I will bless the Lord at all times. His praise shall continually be in my mouth. My soul makes its boast in the Lord. Let the humble hear and be glad. Oh, magnify the Lord with me. Let us exalt his name together. I sought the Lord, and he answered me. He delivered me out of all my fears. Those who look to him are radiant. Their faces shall never be ashamed. This poor man cried, and the Lord heard him and delivered him out of all his troubles. The angel of the Lord encamps around those who fear him and delivers them. Oh, taste and see that the Lord is good. Blessed is the man who takes refuge in him. Fear the Lord, you his saints. For those who fear him have no lack. Young lions suffer want and hunger. But those who fear the Lord lack no good thing. Come, O children, and listen to me, and I will teach you the fear of the Lord. What man is there who desires life and loves many days that he may see good? Keep your tongue from evil and your lips from speaking deceit. Turn away from evil and do good. Seek peace and pursue it. For the eyes of the Lord are on the righteous, and his ears are open to their cry. But the face of the Lord is against those who do evil, to cut off the memory of them from the earth. When the righteous cry for help, the Lord hears them and delivers them. The Lord is near to the brokenhearted and saves the crushed in spirit. Many are the afflictions of the righteous, but the Lord delivers him out of them all. He keeps all his bones. Not one of them is broken. Affliction will slay the wicked, and those who hate the righteous will be condemned. But the Lord redeems the life of his servants, and none of those who takes refuge in him will be condemned. Psalm 34. Praise God.
11: The instructions of the Lord are perfect, reviving the soul. The decrees of the Lord are trustworthy, making wise the simple. The commandments of the Lord are right, bringing joy to the heart. The commandments of the Lord are clear, giving insight for living. Reverence for the Lord is pure, lasting forever. The laws of the Lord are true, each one is fair. They are more desirable than gold, even the finest gold. They are sweeter than honey, even honey dripping from the comb. They are a warning to your servant, a great reward to those who obey them.
12: God sends out his word like an arrow to its target. The Bible says it always produces fruit. Isaiah 55 says it will accomplish all I want it to, and it will prosper wherever I send it. So never think sharing your faith or a verse is futile.
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8: Today on Focus on the Family with Jim Daly, British evangelist Jay John has words of encouragement for each one of us. Thanks for tuning in. I'm John Fuller.
15: Over the past few years, Jay John has become a favorite among you, the listeners, and so we wanted to share another great message from him. Today, he'll be talking about perspective, and if you've ever gone through a tough time, you know how important it is to have an accurate perspective on your situation. So I think this presentation will be invaluable to you.
8: Yeah, I'd agree. And here's Jay John speaking at River of Life Church in Felixstowe, Suffolk, England.
3: Killy and I, we went to speak at this conference, and they put us up in a hotel, And we were put up on the 37th floor of the hotel, okay, pretty high. And we were about to go to bed when we started to hear some fireworks. And the curtains were already closed, so we opened the curtains and we couldn't believe it. The fireworks were just outside our window. Literally, outside our window. But we were like one floor above the fireworks. So we drew two chairs, pulled them by the window, sat by the window, and we had a 30-minute firework display, and we were able to view them from above. And the perspective was completely different to any other experience that we had had in our lives viewing fireworks. Now, what do we need in life? We need insight, we need foresight, we need oversight. Insight is like looking at something detail, so it's like looking at something through a microscope. Foresight is looking at a distance, but it's like looking through a telescope. Oversight is a bit like being in a helicopter, looking down at where you live. The perspective is very different. Yeah? Now, who has got insight? Who has got foresight? Who has got oversight? Okay, that's a question, not a rhetorical question. Who? The Lord. Only the Lord. And that's why in worship, we are tuning into the melody of heaven. We're tuning into God. Because what do we want? We want to have his insight. We want to have his foresight. We want to have his oversight. And of course, we want to have some hindsight. Wouldn't you fancy a bit of that as well? Yeah? It would be very good to have a bit of hindsight, but sometimes, yeah, we've got so many blind spots, haven't we? Yeah, and if a human doesn't reveal the those blind spots, it'd be great if God will, and God will. He really will. So, what I want us to do this morning is I want to encourage you to look in five different directions. You see, if we change the way we look at things, the things we look at change. Now, what was God's first question to Adam? Where are you? What was Jesus's first question? What are you looking for? That was his first question. God's first question, where are you? Okay, so I'm going to ask you those two questions. Where are you? Where are you hiding? Are you hiding? Behind some fig leaves? Where are you? What are you looking for? And I want to remind you this morning, is look in five directions. Okay, number one, look up. The psalmist in Psalm 121 wrote this, I lift up my eyes to the mountains. Where does my help come from? My help comes from the Lord, the maker of heaven and earth. Amen. Look up. Are you feeling a bit kind of down and heavy, burdened? Don't look down. Look up. Have you noticed today? People with their little mobile phones, and they walk in the street like this, don't they? How, I can't believe it, how they do it, and kind of not looking like this. Now, have you noticed this? I do people watching. I actually like going to coffee shops for a little coffee, nice almond croissant, but I like watching people, okay? And I've noticed this. They do this. Now, when you remove the phone, notice their body posture. They all need to see a chiropractor. They're like that. They're hunched up. Stand up. Look up. This lady went to see her GP because she was feeling kind of very down, very downcast. And the doctor said to her, look, this is what I want you to do. When you, because the doctor knew that she, from home, she walked to the station to go to work. So she says, right, this is what I want you to do. For 4 weeks, I want you to walk out of your house, walk to the station. And when you walk to the station, I want you to look at the chimneys of the houses. Okay? And just do that. That's my prescription for you. 4 weeks, come back and see me. She went back to see the doctor. Doctor says, how are you? She says, I'm amazing. Amazing. You know why? Because she stopped looking down. She started looking up. Because she looked up, she could breathe better. She could feel better. I mean, just the physical posture of just looking up. And for us, of course, we're looking up to the Lord, the maker of heaven and earth. And it's a reminder, isn't it? This Lord, who's the maker of heaven and earth, I mean, if he made the whole earth, all the heavens, he's pretty capable. Isn't he? He's pretty capable. And it's a reminder that actually when I start looking up rather than looking at focusing on my little problems, I gain insight, I gain foresight, I gain oversight, and it changes the way I see things. So we read in Psalm 105, verse 4, look to the Lord and his strength. Seek his face always. Look to the Lord. Look to his strength, because our strength is weak. And we read, those who look to him are radiant. They're always looking to the Lord. They're spending time with the Lord. They're drawing from the Lord. Psalm 16, verse 8, I keep my eyes always on the Lord. With him at my right hand, I will not be shaken. You see, most of us are constantly being shaken. We're being stressed. We're being pulled. But when I look to the Lord, I'm not going to be shaken. I'm not going to let anything shake me. I'm not going to let anything make me feel downcast. So look to the Lord. And there's quite a lot of pressure in our society, in our world, in our communities not to do that. But I would rather stand with God and be judged by the world than stand with the world and be judged by God. Amen. Okay, number two, look in. So we read in 1 Samuel 16, verse 7, the Lord doesn't see things the way you see things. People judge by outward appearance, but the Lord looks at the heart. Psalm 139, search me, God, and know my heart. Test me, see if there is any offensive way in me. We were staying at this hotel, and I'm like a little kid when I get into the room. I want to have a look at the view, look at the room, and then I go into the bathroom. And this particular hotel, there were two sinks. I was a little happy bunny, and they had a big, big mirror, and, you know, like five times the size of our mirror. And I'm like, whoa, you know. But sometimes the big mirror, is, you know, it's a bit too big really, isn't it? Because you don't want to see everything, do you? And but then there was this little mirror. It was a magnifying mirror, and the light came on, and I looked at myself, no! And Killy thought I'd slipped in the bathroom. So she comes running in, what's the matter, what's the matter? I said, I've got blackheads. You see, I hadn't seen the blackheads even in the big mirror. The big mirror didn't show the blackheads. I pulled this little mirror out. It was like, I thought my nose was one big blackhead. Where did I get this blackhead from? Now, what would it be like if you and I looked into God's mirror? At the airport, you've got to put your stuff through an x-ray machine. You've got to go through a machine. What if we went through God's x-ray machine? What would God pick up? What would God pick up in my mind? What would God pick up in my heart? What is it he would pick up? What would he see? He'd see all sorts of things. Jesus made eight statements. They're known as the Beatitudes. And the word beatitude in Greek, magarios, blessed, be happy. Yeah. And in one of those, it says this: blessed are the pure in heart who shall see God. Okay. The word pure in Greek, I'm Greek. Yeah. So don't worry. But now you can say you know a little Greek. But the Greek word for pure is katharos, which literally means no mixed motives. So who are the people? Who are the people that are going to see God? They're the people who have no mixed motives. They're the people who have no agenda. No other agenda, no other motive. They're the people. There's no underlying hidden little thing going on here. I'm looking to the Lord. That's what I'm looking. I'm looking to the Lord. But I know as I look into my heart, I need some cleansing. We look up, we look in. I'll revisit the looking in a moment. Number three, we look back. So we read this in John 1, verse 29. John, who is John the Baptist, saw Jesus coming towards him and said, look, there is the Lamb of God who takes away the sin of the world. He's the one who takes away the sin of the world. We've got three sons. When our firstborn son, he was about four, he and I went to buy his mum a Mother's Day present. So we're out looking at stores. He's 4 years of age. We go into one store. As we walk into the store, there's this massive sign, and the sign read, do not touch. All breakages must be purchased. Why didn't I just walk out? I mean, and it's not just I've got a four-year-old son. I know what I'm like. It's almost like because it says do not touch, there's this pull, isn't there? You just want to prove the point that you can if you wanted to. But Michael's only four, and I saw it from the corner of my eye. He knocked it, and it was like slow motion as this thing just fell to the ground. And I was like, no! And it fell to the floor. Push! Smashed. The manager came out of nowhere. I mean, it's like, beam me up, Scotty, you know? And the manager just stood there, didn't say a word, pointed to the sign, do not touch. All breakages must be purchased. Now, there's no way that four-year-old Michael could pay for the damages. Only his daddy could pay for the damages. There is no way that you and I can pay for the damages. Only our Heavenly Father can pay for the damages. And He did.
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3: Number four, we look around. And in Matthew 5, verse 14, this is what we read. You are the light of the world, like a city on a hilltop that cannot be hidden. No one lights a lamp and then puts it under a basket. Instead, a lamp is placed on a stand where it gives light to everyone in the house. In the same way, let your good deeds shine out for all to see, so that everyone will praise your heavenly Father. When we leave,

So leave the church today and say, Lord, I'm a channel of your goodness and grace. Help me to make a difference this week. Whatever it means, whatever it is, whether it's to a neighbor, whether it's to an acquaintance, whether it's a random person, what can I do? How can I be a channel of goodness, a channel of grace, a channel to touch the lives of others? Do you ever occasionally get a prompting and remember someone you haven't seen for years? Yeah. Doesn't that happen randomly? Well, where did that thought come from? Was it just a random thought, or was it a God thought? Was it God bringing that person to your attention? I remember once there was, I said to Killy, I really feel God wants me to go and pray for this woman. So Killy goes, well, you better go. And I said, you know, it's an hour there, and then I'll end up spending an hour with her, and then an hour back, that's like 3 hours. Oh boy, where am I going to find 3 hours to go and do that? Anyway, time passes, and I said to Killy, I really feel I should go and pray for this woman. And Killy goes, well, you better go. I said, yeah, it's an hour there, an hour back. I've got to find 3 hours. You know, I've got to find like a whole morning or a whole afternoon. I didn't go. A few weeks after that, we listen to the news. Our alarm goes off at 5:58. We listen to Tweet for the Day on Radio 4. 6 o'clock, get the news headlines. The news came on. The number one news of the day, the woman died. She's on the news. Her name's Amy Winehouse. Okay, and you're thinking, well, how could you have gone to see her? Because she rented my cousin's house. And my cousin said to me, John, whenever you want to go and meet Amy Winehouse, tell me and I'll take you. And I didn't go. Because, like, it's going to take me 3 hours. I didn't go. I was so remorseful. I was repentant. And I said to the Lord, I will never do that again. And I can honestly say to you, my wife's here, that since that day, any kind of prompting, any kind of quiver in my liver, any kind of anything, I'm doing it. I'm going to go. I don't care if I look like a fool for Christ. I'm going to do it, and I have done. I think of somebody, I'll contact them, I'll phone them, I'll email them, I'll text them. I feel a prompting, I'll go and do it. I'll just go and do it. And I have, and I will continue to do it until I'm promoted to glory. So I'm encouraging you, don't be like me. Now, you know, I didn't go and see her. Did God have a plan too? Did someone else go and see her? You know, it's a challenge, isn't it? So just do it. Do it. And so we read this in 2 Corinthians chapter 4, verse 18. So we fix our eyes not on what is seen, but what is unseen. Since what is seen is temporary, but what is unseen is eternal. Eternal. You know, the Bible says that the length of a good life is 70 years and 10. Okay, now 70 years and 10, that's 70 years. Now, some of you are thinking, goodness, I'm older than that. But even if you got 100 years, do you realize that 100 years is just a blip on the eternal screen? It's just a blip on the eternal screen. That's all it is. So it's like, whoa, look ahead and live your life in the light of eternity and prepare yourself for eternity. You know, not many people today have got that hope. A lot of people's hope today is a bit like a hospital gown. You're usually not as well covered as you think you are. Well, you can hear it sometimes. You hear it in people's voices. Oh, I hope so. What do you mean you hope so? This is a done deal. We look forwards. Life without Christ is a hopeless end. But life with Christ is an endless hope.

0: It's an endless hope. I like what Job wrote. You will feel secure because there is hope. So I want to encourage you to leave today saying, that's what I'm going to do. I'm going to keep looking up. I'm going to keep looking in to remain clean. I'm going to keep looking back because it's only the cross that redeems me, saves me, heals me. I'm going to experience all that. And then I'm going to look around. I'm going to be a channel of this to others, but I'm going to look forwards. Go as far as you can see and see how far you can go. Go as far as you can see. You see, that's the thing, isn't it? Because it's like, well, how far? I can see right up to there. But when I go up there, I can see further. That's my encouragement to you today. Go as far as you can see. And then see how far you can go. Press on. Move on. Become bigger, better for the Lord. Look up. Look in. Look back. Look around. Look forwards.
1: One inspiring presentation today from British evangelist Jay John on Focus on the Family with Jim Daly.
2: That was such a great message, and I think I'm going to have both my boys listen to it. It seems like young adults are especially susceptible to having tunnel vision, and Jay John's message was such a great reminder to always be looking for the bigger picture. That's true for all of us.
1: I think so, but especially for this generation of 20s and 30s. There's something there that they need.
2: Yeah, and Jay John just has so much wisdom, and we finally got him to come to Colorado last fall, and it was really a joy to meet him and Killy. They're very genuine, and over the few days they were here with us, they spent a lot of time just praying for the people they met in the halls. It was awesome. One of the things that most impressed Jay John and Killy during their time here was our team of counselors who spend all day on the phone giving great advice and listening to people who need the help. That's a free service we've been honored to provide for almost 50 years now. So if today's program brought up an issue that you'd like to talk about, perhaps you're worried about someone who seems to have lost perspective in life, maybe it's you, just give us a call. You know, our nation is only as strong as the families in it, and we are working hard every day to provide resources for your marriage and for your parenting journey. And as a nonprofit ministry, we do rely on your partnership to give those resources to everyone who needs them. Now, a one-time gift is great. 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It only takes 90 seconds to set it up. Did you time that, John?
1: I did not.
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3: A quiet life is a setup for a loud testimony. It's a way of living in a way that serves your neighbor, blesses them, makes their lives better in a way that they say, hey, I need to know what's motivating you. I need to know the hope that you have, and that sets up an opportunity for a loud testimony.
1: That's Pastor J.D. Greer, and he's our guest today on Focus on the Family with Jim Daly, talking about how you can make an impact on the culture around you for Christ. Thanks for joining us. I'm John Fuller.
2: You know, John, as a reminder, Focus is here for you. I mean, we've got marriage and parenting content. We have so many things to help you, assessments and even marriage intensives, actual counseling at four locations. But also, how to live in this culture is a key theme for us here at Focus on the Family. And I think some of us do that maybe well, and some of us do that not so well. And so today, we're going to talk with our guest about how to engage a culture really with one purpose, to introduce people to Christ, which is the glorious goal. Mm-hmm. And I'm looking forward to it. This is an area for me that I get energized about.
1: You
2: right?
1: do, yeah.
2: Yeah, and it's I think it's just great to think about how do we reach people for Christ, because that is the goal.
1: Mm-hmm. Yeah, so truth and love, those are things that we need to really embrace as we engage with those around us. Pastor J.D. Greer is pastor at the Summit Church. And he's written a book that addresses how we can do this more effectively. It's called Everyday Revolutionary, How to Transcend the Culture War and Transform the World.
2: JD, welcome to Focus on the Family.
3: Thank you so much, Jim, for having me. I was telling John earlier that it's an honor for me because I grew up being discipled in the back seat of my parents' car, listening to Focus on the Family. My parents, they just always had it on, and we drove around Winston-Salem, North Carolina.
2: That had to be extremely boring for a young boy.
3: Maybe it should have been, but I was fascinated.
2: Well, that's good. Yeah. Did you hook into Odyssey, Adventures in Odyssey?
3: Oh, of course, that's right.
2: Yeah. JD, let me open with this. I was just at a conference here at the Broadmoor, speaking at this conference. Young people. It's all 30-something, 40-something young professionals, mostly Ivy League grads, not all Christians, but many Christians. And one of the themes they were talking about in one of the sessions they did was, this isn't a culture war. This is spiritual warfare. Mm. I thought, wow, what an interesting way to rephrase that. Because culture war kind of sets us up one human being against another human being.
3: Right.
2: Spiritual warfare is about God and his kingdom versus Satan and his tribe.
3: Yeah.
2: Speak to that.
3: Yeah, I mean, so terms end up, you know, having a life of their own. And a lot of times when you think culture war, people think yard signs and Facebook posts.
2: And angry, Republican and Democrat.
3: Right. Angry yeah. diatribes, that sort of thing. But I mean, sometimes when people say culture war, what they mean is they mean clarity about truth in the public square.
2: Right.
3: That's something Christians are very supportive of. One of the things that I try to present in Everyday Revolutionary is that faithfulness to Jesus in our generation is not less than clarity about controversial issues. It's just a lot more. And I really try to build it off of the example of Daniel in the Old Testament.
1: Yeah.
3: Daniel is so courageous and bold in his truth declarations that he gets thrown in the lion's den because of it. Mm. And yet he is so beloved by the king, King Darius, whose wicked decree put him there, that king stays outside the lion's den all night long, weeping, hoping against hope that Daniel will make it through the night. You know, and I don't think he was doing that just because he missed Daniel's prophetic diatribes. I think he was doing that because he knew Daniel was genuinely his friend. He loved him. Mm. He couldn't imagine Babylon without Daniel. And so my question is, how do we as believers, how do we become like that in our society? I always tell the church that I pastor, I say, you know, our goal is we want our community to say, we may not believe what those crazy people over at Summit Church believe, but thank God they're here, because if not, we'd have to raise our taxes.
2: You know, I'll attribute this, I haven't publicly, but Dr. Al Mohler, we were at a board meeting and we were talking about a situation, and he made such a great comment. He called me later that night and he just said, you know, Christians should never go out of their way to be hated. That's not the badge you're looking for.
3: Right.
2: Yeah. Right. And don't
3: but the gospel's offensive enough. Well, that was you also being
2: that's exactly it. He said, let the gospel be the offense, not your personality. Yeah. And that's a great instruction, I think, for us. What are the three relationship types that you write about in the book? I think it's around tourist, immigrant, and exile.
3: Yeah.
2: You know, first, give us the quick definition, and then what does it say about us spiritually in those three phases?
3: Yeah. So Daniel was an exile in Babylon, and Peter and Paul in the New Testament pick up on that language and say that's what we're supposed to be in our Babylons, which is, you know, a metaphor for wherever you live right now. Mm-hmm. Okay, so if you think about the three possible options that you can be if you're not from a place, you can be a tourist. A tourist is somebody who, you know, they never put roots down. They hardly unpack their bag.
2: They're there for the weekend.
3: They're there for the weekend. If there's a problem in the community, that's not your problem. You're there to see the sights. A lot of Christians are like that when it comes to the world. They're just passing through. They're, you know, holding hands, singing Kumbaya, waiting for the rapture. You know, they never really think of this world as something that their problems is our problems.
2: So you're really saying they're non-engagement.
3: They're non-engagement.
2: They're not engaged.
3: And they're just so separate. They're so separated. And that actually is, you know, Jeremiah, the prophet who lived at the time of Daniel, said, don't do that. I put you into Babylon so that you could seek the prosperity of the city, Jeremiah 29:7, and pray for its prosperity. Mm-hmm. Make its problems your problems. So that's tourist. Well, the other one is immigrant. That's when you're not from a place, but you really want to make it your home. You want to switch your citizenship there. And a lot of Christians, you know, we have that problem because we're like, well, this world really is my home. I want to pile up all my treasure here, and I become more of a citizen of the United States than I do the kingdom of heaven, and I reflect its values even more than heaven's values. The right posture is not tourist or immigrant. It's an exile. An exile is there. You plan to live there. You plan to care about the place and get integrated into it and take on its problems as your own, but the whole time you are reminded that this is not really my home. My home ultimately is in a different kingdom. And we as believers are citizens of heaven that are living in exile right now in the kingdom of man.
2: And it's such a beautiful thing. I mean, there's not perhaps an avalanche of that testimony, but I've had that experience in the gay community with people that I know there where they've moved closer to Christ. Mm-hmm. And that's the goal, you know, to help them. Here's the thing, though, and this is maybe for listeners and viewers. I think when we're in a good place, that pride in us can rise up. Mm-hmm. And it makes us something of a Pharisee or a Sadducee that we begin to look down on the sinner. That's a really dangerous place to be with the Lord. How do we keep that perspective that we say it, we're all sinners saved by grace.
3: Right.
2: But have you seen those sinners? Right? We kind of have that attitude like, we're bad, but we're not as bad as them. Who does that sound like?
3: Right, yeah.
2: It's right out of the New Testament.
3: Our world says that when it comes to something, since we're talking about homosexuality, I'll use that one. There's really only two options. You've got alienation or affirmation.
2: Right.
3: And what Jesus presented was a completely different option. Again, he was clear on truth. I don't think he ever pulled punches on that way. But what people sensed when they were around him is they sensed him drawing them close. They sense a love. When John describes Jesus, he puts grace before truth because Jesus led with grace. It's what people remembered about him. Jim, one of the things, you know, as a part of a very conservative church, I want to point out to our people is that Jesus's crucifixion was a joint project between the so-called secular left and the religious right. I'm not saying they're morally equal or morally equivalent. I'm not saying they're equally bad. I'm just saying when it came down to it, it was both sides that hated him.
2: I never thought of it quite like that. That's interesting.
3: Yeah, the left hated him for what he said about truth.
2: Yeah.
3: The right hated him for how he brought sinners close. And what I believe is that if you and I are representing Jesus, we'll probably take flack from both sides.
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1: 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Let's resume now with the balance of today's programming.
2: I don't want to lose this, so let me dig a little deeper, JD, before we move to another topic. But the difference between leading with the gospel or leading with political messaging. This is one of the great grapples that I have at Focus on the Family, because so much of what conservatives do in the Republican Party, just to be blunt, pro-life, pro-marriage, pro-family, so we find a natural home there politically because that's what they're standing up for.
3: Yeah.
2: And, you know, I talk with the Democrats and I'll say, if you were more pro-life, more pro-family, more pro-marriage in the context of the Bible, marriage between a man and a woman, you'd have a lot more people in your party. But, you know, so I'm always a little offended that we get labeled that we're only political. It's where the values are lining up. I really don't care if it was an R or a D, but I will discern where do they line up.
3: Right.
2: So, am I seeing that correctly? And then when I get hit with the political thing, just shrug it off? Or how do you process that?
3: Yeah, I think so, Jim, because, you know, there are certain issues that when you talk about them, you're going to sound partisan, even if you don't mean to.
2: Right.
3: When we're talking about the sanctity of life, when we're talking about sanity on gender and marriage and religious freedom. Yes, you sound partisan, but I'm not trying to sound partisan. I'm just sounding biblical, and we've just got to be okay with that. What I think we can do, though, even with that, is we can be wise and prudential about how we leverage labels and what we even lead with. If I could tell you a quick story.
2: Yeah, I like it. This is great.
3: Okay, so there was I got a letter one day at our church from a young lady that I'd never met before. I didn't know I'd met her. I'd never met her before, but it was a picture of her at our church being baptized. And she said, I want to tell you a story about how I came to the church. She said, I was invited by some friends of mine and I started to come. She said, I very quickly discerned that you made me quite angry. She said, just when I talked about the sanctity of life and some of these, you know, hot button issues, she said, and one day she said, you said something about, you know, in support of a pro-life position on, it was called Twitter then.
2: Yeah.
3: And she said, I sniped back at you. Now, Jim, I never respond on Twitter.
2: I don't even read it.
3: Right. I don't know what came over me, but I did. For whatever reason, I responded, and I said something back to her, and she said something back to me, and we went back 4 or 5 times, and I forgot about it. I remember her handle for Twitter was something like Left Linda or something like that. Just something that clearly
2: At least she's honest.
3: She was honest. She said, then she told me, she said, I was Left Linda who did that with you on Twitter. She said, I kept coming to the church. Again, she heard the gospel. She got saved. And she said, now I'm in the process of rethinking everything.
2: Wow.
3: Everything. But what she said next is what the reason I'm telling the story is. She said, I want to thank you, though, that even though you were clear about controversial truths, I want to thank you that you didn't make this the Republican church.
2: Hmm.
3: Because if you had made it the Republican church, she said, I never could have stepped foot inside it. You know, political realignment often happens when somebody comes to Christ. But political realignment is downstream. It's the result of discipleship.
2: Right.
3: It should not be the gateway to it.
2: And it's very difficult to, you know, use politics to convert somebody. I mean, because your angst goes up.
3: Yeah.
2: You're there to defend your position,
3: right,
2: no matter who you are, the Democrat or the Republican. And that I don't really see that model expressed in Jesus's parables.
5: Hmm. As we do that, JD, you made reference in the book to living a quiet life. There's a passage in one of the epistles about doing that, being quiet in our lives.
2: It sounds so hard to do.
3: Yeah. I know, right?
2: I'm an extrovert.
3: Yeah, exactly.
2: Quiet life.
5: For you, and then for those who are, you know, on social media, we're buying into all the back and forths. How do we live a quiet life representing
3: Please,
5: Christ well?
3: Tell me. Yeah, that's right. Well, keep in mind that the guy who used that phrase, 1 Thessalonians 4:11, live quietly, is the Apostle Paul, who I would also not describe as a guy who lived a sheepish life, right? I mean, this is the guy that stood in the Ephesian amphitheater and told the entire Ephesian crowd, you're worshiping gods that are not gods at all. You know, how was he telling us to live quietly? And he doesn't mean that you are muting your testimony. Mm-hmm. What he is saying is that the bedrock for your testimony is a life like Daniel's that was so involved in blessing the community around you that they would, and now let me use the Apostle Peter's words, ask a reason for the hope that is within you. Mm. A quiet life is a setup for a loud testimony. It's a way of living in a way that serves your neighbor, blesses them, makes their lives better in a way that they say, hey, I need to know what's motivating you. I need to know the hope that you have. And that sets up an opportunity for a loud testimony.
2: Mm. You know, JD, I can remember before coming to Focus in 1989. I know that's been a while.
3: Back in the 1900s.
2: Back in the 1900s. But I worked for International Paper, and I remember going to lunch, and this will lead into the question. That's why I'm telling this story. But, you know, I'm 27, 28, and I'd be at lunch with business people. And when the lunch would come, I'd say, hey, you guys mind if I pray over lunch? And they'd put their cigarette out, set their martini down. It was so funny. And then I'd just say a little prayer. But it does lead into this idea that you talk about faithful work outside of the church. Mm-hmm. And so often, I remember somebody I consulted, a business guy, when I was looking at, should I go into work in the nonprofit world with Focus? He was saying, man, I want to discourage that because we need Christians in the public sector, in the private sector, to be able to be a witness. If all the Christians just go work in churches and Christian ministry, we're not going to have. So I thought about that. It really did slow the decision down. But speak to the importance of waking up every day. If you're not working at a church and you're not working at a Christian ministry, how do you go about getting amped up to go, okay, Lord, I'm heading in to be the plumber, the electrician, the engineer, the doctor, take your vocation. But do we connect that directly to our faith?
3: Yeah, you know, Billy Graham very famously said before he died that the next great awakening, he believed, would not happen in the stadiums, it would happen in the workplace. Mm-hmm. And we have ample biblical support for that because, I mean, if you just read the book of Acts, I know the apostles loved the local church. The local church was the center of their ministry program. And yet, most of the preaching that they do is outside of the local church context, at least in Acts.
2: It's where the action is.
3: It's where the action is. That's right. There are 40 miracles in the book of Acts. 39 of them happen outside of the church.
2: Yeah,
3: I always tell our people, sort of tongue-in-cheek, but I'm like, that means as a pastor who works inside the church, I've got access to about 1/40th of the power of God. I know that's not great hermeneutics, but you get the point.
2: Totally.
3: Is that most of what Jesus wants to do in our communities is not going to happen from the pastor in the pulpit. It's from people in the workplace. And the workplace gives people a chance to put the values of the kingdom of God in contrast with the values of Babylon.
2: You know, you write in the book about the local church investing in community. That's true of all of us. I mean, as a household, as well as a community of believers through a church, what does that look like for the church to invest in community?
3: Yeah, I was preaching through the book of Acts, and I came to Acts 8, where it says that Philip, as a result of the ministry that he had in Samaria, that there was much joy in the city because of the word that he preached and the works that he did. And so, Jim, I asked our congregation, do y'all feel like there's much joy in our city as a result of our presence here? The next chapter, Acts 9, talks about a disciple by the name of Tabitha who makes cloaks and coats for people in her community. And when she died, people gathered at her bedside and they wept because of all the good things she'd done for them. And I said to our congregation, do y'all feel like our community would weep if we were gone?
2: Great question.
3: And we felt like the answer to both those questions was no. And so I scheduled a meeting with the mayor. And this mayor was not, I mean, he's not on our team, Jim. I kind of joke about him. He's kind of to the left of Mao Zedong is kind of how I thought of this guy. I said, Mr. Mayor, will you tell me the most needy parts of our city? And without batting an eye, he said, the homeless, the orphan, the prisoner, the unwed mother, and the high school dropout. I went back to our congregation and just said, I feel like the mayor of our city has given us a blueprint for how we should bring the joy of Jesus into these areas. Not all the ministries that we've started in those areas came from my head or inside the offices of the church. But now for 20 years, we've seen ministry after ministry after ministry develop. We have numbers, as an example, of foster kids that are now taken care of by families at the Summit Church. I told the mayor just this past Sunday, I had him back at church, and I said, hey, our goal is we're not going to stop this until there are more families in the Summit Church that are ready to receive foster kids, and then there are foster kids in the program.
6: Oh, you got my heart.
3: Yeah. Well, and it may be something different for your church, but it's a commitment to loving the city and bringing joy to it in the name of Jesus, yes, but by meeting physical needs.
6: You know, one thing I've said, when you look at the number of churches, and, you know, we use this analogy often about a lot of things, but there's about 360,000 churches in the U.S., and there's about 350,000 foster kids in the foster program. Wow. That's one kid per church.
3: Wow.
6: And it is tough. It's not easy. It's not for the faint of heart to take a child in. But I would love to see that New York Times headline that says, Christian Church Wipes Out Waiting Foster Care
3: Amen. That's right.
6: List. So inspire everybody outside of the church, too, because now you're walking the talk. And God bless those Christian families that are doing it. And Gene and I were so, rewarded internally with doing it ourselves. It wasn't easy, but there's a lot of demand for really good parenting, but it was rewarding. Let me ask you this. In the book, you get down to three reference points that you give Christians to be courageous witnesses for Christ. This so goes along with our Truth Rising documentary. If you haven't seen it yet, please watch it. Okay. I'll send you the link.
3: Yeah.
6: But it talks about courageous Christians that, first of all, it sets up the Western civilization. It's heady. And then we get into examples like a detransitioner, Chloe Cole, and Jack Phillips, the baker, and many others who had that Daniel moment and stood and said, you know what, this is not right, and how God got them through those things. It's beautiful. But in that way, those reference points, what are they?
3: Yeah, great question, Jim, because you've got the first thing is that we have to participate in what some Christian theologians have called the commons. That's a concept that goes all the way back to St. Augustine. And it means that we do our work in secular places, and a lot of times the people who benefit from our work are not, they don't share our convictions.
6: Right.
3: The homeowner, or the home builder, excuse me, that builds a neighborhood, and there's an unmarried couple that buys one of his houses, or there's a gay couple that buys one of his houses, he's not become complicit in their sin because he provided the home. That's just participating in the commons. That's one, and that's as old as Christian history itself. But then there's a second principle you have to hold in tension with that one, which is we can never fellowship with the works of darkness, which means that I can't participate with you in your sin. Mm-hmm. A good example is, I would have a real problem. I could not be a part of a ceremony of celebration for a gay wedding. Even if the two people were my friends, that I was trying to reach for Jesus, I couldn't do that because I would be participating in and affirming something that was wrong.
6: Let me punch that real quick, because again, Al Mohler and I talked about that. He said the wedding itself is a public testimony that you support this.
3: Right.
6: That's what being at the wedding's about.
3: Yeah.
6: And he said, he had that situation that was posed to him. And he said, I care about you. I love you. If you will allow me, I'll come to the reception, but I can't go to the wedding ceremony.
3: I can't affirm the ceremony.
6: What a brilliant way to do that. And it's respectful.
3: Right.
6: But he was reiterating the actual wedding is a testament.
3: Yeah.
6: Of this joining of this couple.
3: Yeah, and what happens when the minister says, if anybody has any reason why these two should not be wed, speak now or forever hold your peace. If I'm in the audience, I'm going to feel like I got to be like, I got a reason. But that's the second principle, is while we are participating in the commons, we cannot fellowship with darkness. The third one, though, is as we engage in those first two, even when we're clear that I can't be a part of this and I can't affirm this, maybe it has to do with how you're being asked to use pronouns or refer to gender. I mean, there's a million examples we could come up with. Even there, I can still lead with grace. Mm-hmm. I want to be filled with truth. I never want it to be said of our generation that we did not teach the whole counsel of God with clarity. But if we're going to reach this generation, we're going to be like Jesus in that we lead with grace, and that we're characterized by grace, and that we're not just filled with truth, we're filled with that holy, beautiful love that doesn't just push people away and put Facebook posts up about them, but draws them close.
6: Yeah, I agree. I think the spirit right now, with everything going on in the culture, even, you know, the assassination of Charlie Kirk, mm-hmm. there's an opening to show that boldness.
3: Yeah.
6: And to do it well. Not mm-hmm. do it nasty. Do not, you know, don't attack people verbally, but be bold and right. show your convictions. Yeah. I think the moment is now. I think God has really created that platform.
3: Yeah, amen to that.
6: And I hope those of you listening have been inspired to make an impact on the culture. If you want to learn more about being a witness for Christ in your community, get a copy of Pastor JD's book, Everyday Revolutionary. 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Mm-hmm. She said, "You have helped me to accept this from a gospel perspective with a biblical worldview and a gracious spirit. 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
8: Our Father, we thank you for your word. Thank you for bringing us into a relationship with yourself through the superior person of Jesus. And because of his superior works on the cross, I thank you that he came down from that cross and they buried him in the ground. He was there long enough to make sure he was dead, but he rose again triumphantly from the grave. And that puts him in a category all to himself, and it's why we come at this time to worship him. Father, I pray for anybody who, for them at this time, at this moment, is a day of salvation, a moment of salvation, where through the ministry of your Holy Spirit, you bring to light an understanding of who Jesus is. But it doesn't just sit in our mind, in our intellect, but it gives birth to real, genuine, saving faith. Faith alone in Christ alone, who alone can deliver his grace to us and forgive us of our sins and free us from the entanglements and the power of sin. I pray today, Father, for somebody who would just in the quietness of their own heart say yes. Give them the faith to believe. We believe you're sovereign enough to do that. But Lord, I just pray for that today. I pray that this message would also strengthen the body of Christ in this place. Make us grow up and be more mature in Christ and be more like him and have every reason we need to worship him in every thought, in every moment, in every expression of our lives. And I pray this in the powerful and risen name of Jesus, the name that is above all names, the superior one. Amen.
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9: Divorce, you see, listen, is often the result of a life that has completely turned in the wrong direction. Divorce is a lot of times not the problem, it's the fruit of the problem. And that problem is a self-centered approach to life that you went into marriage with. People go into marriage looking for somebody to complete them or make them happy or make their what romantic dreams come true. And when that person quits doing that, or when they get difficult to live with, or you meet somebody that you think might do it better for you, then you get divorced. When it is about you, then divorce becomes a lot more common. When I know it's about God, then I'll stick it out in hard times in my marriage because I know that God's name, not my needs, is the ultimate thing of importance in my marriage. And see, I know that God can bring himself glory in my marriage by giving me a peaceful, harmonious relationship, but I also know that God can bring himself glory in my marriage by enabling me to love somebody with grace, even when she's difficult, because that's how he loves me. I hear couples all the time who get divorced because they no longer love each other, or we realize we never loved each other. That kind of love you're talking about, that's a choice. What you're saying when you say that is that you encountered things in that person that made them difficult to love. Oh, what, you think you're always easy for God to love? That it's all snuggles and rainbows from him to you? God says in Malachi that he hates divorce because it tells the world a lie about his love. When we divorce because we are no longer getting along or because you are no longer making me happy, we tell the world that God's love is like that. That he loves us based on how sufficiently we meet his needs, and that's a lie. And if that were true, we'd all be in hell. Marriage was supposed to be an earthly picture of God's love where we became one with somebody else the way that God was one with us. I hear of couples who get divorced because of irreconcilable differences. Veronica and I have all kinds of irreconcilable differences. And so did Jesus with me, but Jesus loved me anyway. And through his persistent grace, he changed my heart, and now I get a chance in marriage to demonstrate that. Couples don't fall out of love. Couples fall out of repentance. They don't falter in their passion for each other. They falter in their worship of God. Their divorce is not usually caused by difficulties in the marriage as much as it is a self-centered rather than God-centered view of life.
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12: Well, thank you for joining us at Knowing Christ. Today we open up our Bibles to Daniel chapter 8, where once again we read an amazing prophecy that God gives to us to give us confidence in Him, even in the midst of a world filled with chaos and distress of various kinds. You know, this prophecy, it's so important. Oftentimes people think of prophecy as small or insignificant to practical everyday life. It's filled with arguments about trivial matters. Well, that's not true. God gives us prophecy wisely and for good purposes. And I believe that the Lord would have us lean into Him and just simply trust in Him, not in elections, not in political activity, but just to trust in Him and to know that He is sovereign, that He is working a wonderful plan for the nations, but also our own personal lives, and that we fit into a plan. By God's grace, we're part of this great plan that's all moving toward a glorious end. What an end it is. And so let's be encouraged that God is able and He is trustworthy.
13: Daniel 7 through 12 is different from Daniel 1 through 6. First half of Daniel has some important prophetic passages for us, but it's also filled with story, and story that inspires faithfulness to the Lord. You know, story makes God's revelation so readily accessible to everyone, to children and to adults, to the unschooled and the scholar, to the social influencers as well as the social influenced. All of us read story and we find something really alluring, something important, something meaningful to glean from it. Well, the last half of the book of Daniel is almost entirely prophetic. This book requires us to increasingly become focused in our attention so that we would receive the message that God gives. Even today, we'll see that Daniel, he himself is bewildered in the midst of the prophecy that the Lord gives to him. So as we walk through some prophetic passages now in the weeks ahead, I want to encourage you to consider three legitimate lanes upon which to drive our thoughts and our prayers and our focus when we study Bible prophecy. So there's three lanes that are appropriate for us to drive on as we read a chapter like Daniel 8. The first is the near fulfillment lane. We're right to think about the message of Daniel 8 that's given to the people to whom it is written, Daniel and his contemporaries. There's often some near event that fulfills a portion of this prophecy, and that's certainly true of Daniel 8. And then there's the second lane, which is the far fulfillment lane. We're right to consider what this message says to people who live in the distant future, to us today. There's often some distant event that's the ultimate fulfillment of the prophecy. And again, we're going to find that to be absolutely true, that a part of Daniel 8 is still to the future to us. And finally, there's the third lane. It's the lane of the spiritual encouragement. We're right to consider the message for sort of practical spiritual instruction, spiritual correction, spiritual encouragement. And in all sections of Scripture, this spiritual encouragement lane is vital for us. I love what Apostle Paul says in Romans 15 when he says, "For whatever was written in former days," he's talking about the Old Testament, "whatever was written in old former days was written for our instruction." He's talking about his own contemporaries. And what was true of the contemporary first century audience is also true of the 21st century audience. It was written for us. God had this written with a view for us listening to what the Spirit would say to us as a church here in this place, in this time. And it was written so that through endurance, and then through the encouragement, the strengthening of the Scriptures, we might have hope that we wouldn't live a life of despair, a life of frustration, a life of anger, but we would live a life of hope. I pray that all of these lanes will be encouragement to you as we seek to drive down each one of these lanes in this one sermon. If you're taking notes, there's a outline for you, and that outline mostly has to do with that third lane, and we're going to get to that at the very end of the message. But I want to take some time to consider this vision and its meaning, its near fulfillment as well as its far fulfillment, the part of this vision that's already been fulfilled in human history that was future to Daniel but now past to us. But again, we want to look at that far fulfillment as well. The main idea that we're going to trace through this chapter is that God calls us to trust in Him with all our heart. That we're just to lean upon Him because there's so much we don't understand about our own life, about our own world, and so many questions that we don't have an answer for inside of ourselves. And the Lord calls us to trust in Him with all our heart and not to lean on our own human understanding. And not only on our own personal opinions, but also on no human understanding. None of the experts, none of the kings, none of the governments, none of the people who say that they're in the know. Don't trust any human source. Don't lean on that. As we lean on that, we'll find ourselves falling to the ground spiritually, but rather in all our thoughts, all our words, all our pursuits, acknowledge Him. Say, You, Lord, are the center of my heart, my life, and my thinking. And so I want to acknowledge Your presence. I want to acknowledge Your truth. I want to acknowledge Your purpose. And then the Lord promises to go before us. And He's going to go before us in such a way that will lead us to a path of life that is truly life. So that's the main idea we're going to trace through Daniel 8 today. And we begin in verse 1. In the third year of the reign of King Belshazzar, a vision appeared to me, Daniel, after that which appeared to me at the first. So Daniel now jumps backward in time to the year 1551 BC. You remember King Belshazzar, he's the one who saw the handwriting on the wall, but that story, which occurs before Daniel 8, is actually 12 years to the future of Daniel 8. King Belshazzar is going to reign for 12 more years before he sees the handwriting on the wall. Daniel himself has been in Babylon some 54 years, so he's a man in his mid-60s. And now in verse 2, we read, I saw the vision. And when I saw, I was in Susa the citadel. So this vision transports him to another place, a city called Susa, which is in the province of Elam. And I saw in the vision, and I was at the Ulai Canal. So Susa in Daniel's age at the time is a very little town or village of not great significance. But when the Medes and Persians come into power, it's going to become the capital of the Persian Empire. You may recall that most of the book of Esther takes place in the palace right here in Susa, right? So now we read verse 1. I raised my eyes and I saw, and behold, and here's the vision, a ram was standing on the bank of the canal. And it had two horns, and both horns were really high, but one was higher than the other, and the higher one came up last. In other words, they're growing. And the higher one, the one that grew to the greatest length, came up after the shorter horn. And he goes on to say, I saw the ram charging. So it's a powerful animal, charging westward, northward, and eastward. And no beast could stand before him. And there was no one who could rescue from his power. So he just trampled on the ground. Everything that stood in its way was just trampled underfoot. And he did as he pleased, and he became great. So this vision brings to mind the vision of Daniel 7, remember just last week. And that vision takes place 2 years earlier than the vision of Daniel 8. It takes place in the first year of King Belshazzar's reign. So there's two visions separated by 2 years of time. In Daniel 7, the vision that Daniel sees is of four beasts. And we remember that those four beasts represent human kingdoms. And these two beasts also represent human kingdoms. And again, we're reminded how God views the governments of this world. They're beast-like. That is to say, they're very powerful, they're violent, they're unreasonable. They're without internal restraint. They just do whatever they feel like doing in the moment. And the first beast in this vision is a ram. And it's notable it has two horns and that one grows higher than the other. And if you're comparing Daniel 7 to Daniel 8, you might notice that the ram of Daniel 8 corresponds to the bear of Daniel 7. Remember how the bear had one side that was lifted up higher, just like the one horn's higher than the other horn. So then Daniel 8:5 now. As I was considering, behold, a male goat now came from the west across the face of the whole earth without touching the ground. In other words, running so fast, it's like its feet's not even touching the ground, how swift it is. And the goat then had one conspicuous horn between its eyes. This male goat now is really, really, really fast. Daniel 6, he came to the ram. Remember the ram, a human kingdom, and it has two horns. And he ran at him in his powerful wrath. So this goat is just furious at the ram and directs his violence toward the ram. And then verse 7, I saw him come close to the ram and he was enraged against him and he struck the ram and both horns on the ram's head broke right off. And the horns again represent kings. So both kings. And the ram had no power to stand before him, but he cast him to the ground, and then the goat just trampled him to death. And there was no one who could rescue the ram from the goat's power. Verse 8. Then the goat became exceedingly great. But when he was strong, the great horn was broken. So in full strength, the moment of youth and vitality, the horn is broken off the goat. And that's a curious thing happened. Instead of one horn growing back to replace the horn that was broken, four horns grow out of the forehead of the goat. And these horns are pointed toward the four winds. They're pointed toward north, south, east, and west. Again, a horn, we will see, refers to a human king. And the one great horn upon the goat is broken off. And so one king that starts the whole thing, this empire, is broken off. And four kings then grow up out of the head in its place. What a crazy, crazy vision. And all these horns, again, move in all these, all four directions. So again, if you're comparing Daniel 7, Daniel 8, you might mark that the goat is parallel to the leopard. The leopard is a swift beast, right? And this goat's a really swift animal as well. I don't think goats are normally that swift, but this goat is. And so what does all this mean? Look at verse 15. When I, Daniel, had seen the vision, I sought to understand it. Do I get an amen? Okay. So he has this vision. I don't know what this means. And he seeks to understand it. Now, how do you suppose Daniel sought to understand the vision that God gave him? We know that Daniel is a man of prayer. He prays three times every day facing Jerusalem. And as he seeks to understand, he's praying. He's praying to the Lord to help him understand the vision that God had given. He has a problem, and what does he do? He takes this problem to God for understanding. And what an example he is. I want to take some time, just a moment, to park on that. I love reading biographies, and I've only read a couple of them, about George Washington Carver. He was a black scientist who really saved the economy of the South through his understanding of the peanut. The boll weevil had just decimated the cotton crop, which the South depend upon for its economy. And George Washington Carver set his heart and mind to understand the uses of the peanut, because he was saying, I think we can replace cotton with peanut and have the economy of the South survive. The only problem was there's only so many peanuts people can eat. So what are we going to do with all these peanuts after we grow them? And so George Washington Carver set his mind to understand. And here's George Washington Carver, incredibly intelligent man, incredibly scientific man. But he describes in his biography how he pursues understanding. Every morning he'd rise and he'd go out to pray and he'd talk to his creator and he'd ask his creator various questions. And on this particular day, he went out early in the morning to talk with his creator and he asked the creator, Creator, what is the purpose of the whole universe? What is its meaning? And he said that the creator came back and answered me, George, you're too small to understand such a great question. Ask for something else. And says, the creator, what is the purpose of man's life? I just want to understand the meaning of life. And the creator said, George, you're too small for me to tell you all the meaning of man's life. Ask for something smaller. And he said, so then I asked him, creator, would you tell me the meaning of the peanut? And the creator said, I'll do that. And he went to his lab, and honestly, he went to his lab, and it was underneath the inspiration of God as he sought to understand the Lord in prayer that God unlocked for him. And I've talked to many people who have this method, and I seek to be one of those myself, and it's amazing what God does. I recently talked with a young doctor in our church, and oftentimes he comes to a patient, he doesn't know exactly what to do to help the patient. And he says, so I often pray just in my head right there, Lord, would you give me understanding? And he told me story after story of how God specifically placed a thought in his head right there in the moment as he prayed, Lord, help me to help this person. Give me understanding. And God gives him understanding. Do you believe God does that? Amen. We have a real personal God. Why are we not seeking to understand the problems that we face, every one of them, not just religious problems, but every kind of problem? Say, Lord, help me to understand this problem. It might be a problem in marriage. It might be a problem related to raising children. It might be a problem in your job. It might be a problem in your school. It might be a problem emotionally. It might be problems all over, right? But say, I want to understand And God is a God who's so personal. He's willing to come to us and meet us if we wait upon him. I love that. When we are in a bind and without understanding about various matters in our life, let us take our issues, take our problems to the Lord. Verse 15 now, behold, there was a man before me who had the appearance of a man, and I heard a man's voice between the banks of the Ulai, and it called, Gabriel, make this man understand the vision. So God sends the angel Gabriel to Daniel. So God supernaturally intervenes with Daniel's request for understanding. He sends Gabriel. Now today we have the Holy Spirit. We have someone much more dynamic than Gabriel. This is the first mention, by the way, of Gabriel. We're going to experience Gabriel in the New Testament at the birth of Jesus.

said to me, "Understand, O son of man, that the vision is for the end of time." He says it's about the future. And what a gift God gives when he gives us his Holy Spirit. We have, again, a means to gain access to the mind of God that is indwelling us, that if we're responsive to the Holy Spirit and we're not grieving the Holy Spirit or resisting the Holy Spirit, but we're soft and submissive and pliable to the Holy Spirit, he actually leads us. And verse 18 now, "And when he had spoken to me, I fell asleep into a deep sleep with my face in the ground. And he touched me and he made me stand up." This vision was just exhausting. "And behold, I will make known to you what shall be at the latter end of the indignation." It's the latter end. There's going to be wrath. There's going to be indignation. It's God's wrath. I believe he's talking about the tribulation at the very end of the age. "For it refers to the appointed time of the end," Gabriel says. And then Gabriel explains, "As for the ram that you saw with the two horns, these are the kings of Media and Persia." Now, Media and Persia, it's still a Babylonian kingdom. And God now actually identifies the two nations, two horns, that are going to combine to rule the world after Babylon. And he names them. God chooses King Cyrus, who is a Persian, to be the king who takes power from Babylon. And while the Medes and the Persians are together for a time, eventually the Persians dominate and rule. They're the horn that's longer. And so 150 years before King Cyrus arrives and really is the one that conquers Babylon, this is what Isaiah writes in another prophecy about Persia and about King Cyrus. Think of this, 150 years before King Cyrus takes the throne, 100 years before he's born. God tells us his name. This is what he says in Isaiah. "The Lord says of Cyrus, he is my shepherd, and he shall fulfill all my purpose, saying of Jerusalem, she shall be built, and of the temple, your foundation shall be laid." And again, we read Isaiah 45, and again, "Thus says the Lord to his anointed, to Cyrus, whose right hand I have grasped to subdue the nations before him and to loose the belts of kings." He's going to be, again, the one who is the ram that takes over from Babylon. And he's going to be that long horn. And he says, I love what he says in Isaiah 45. He says, "For the sake of my servant Jacob and Israel my chosen, I call you by your name, Cyrus." He says, "I call you by your name for the sake of my people Israel. I name you though you do not know me." And sure enough, King Cyrus is going to be used of God to have the people of Israel to go back into Jerusalem and rebuild the temple. Now, verse 21. "And the goat then," who's the goat? So there's a ram. We know that's King Cyrus and the Persians and the Medes. "And the goat is the king of Greece." Okay, now it's 200 years before Alexander the Great appears on the world scene. And Alexander the Great, this Greek king, is pictured so fast that his feet don't even touch the ground. Remember, he's the swift one. And what a perfect description of Alexander's rise to power. In 6 short years, all the known world is subdued and under his power. If you have time to read some of Alexander's exploits, he's a marvel as a military general. He's so swift, he doesn't take the world so much by force, because so often he takes a much smaller army and defeats and subdues the larger army of the Persians simply by his swiftness, simply by his speed and his boldness in his attack. Think about this again. 200 years before Greece becomes the dominant empire ruling the world, God tells us that it is going to happen. And there's more. God foretells even of Alexander's death, that Alexander, this king, this Greek king, is going to die at a young age. Look at verse 8 again. "Then the goat became exceedingly great, but when he was strong, the great horn was broken." In the midst of his youthful vigor and strength and energy and power, he's broken off, he dies. And Alexander, having conquered all the known worlds, dies at the age of 32. It's not exactly clear by historians how he died, but he dies at the age of 32. And then verse 22, "As for the horn that was broken, in place of which four others rose, four kingdoms arise from this nation, and not with his power." And so when Alexander dies, he's a young guy, he has no heir to his throne. And so the Greek Empire is divided into four parts among Alexander's four dominant generals.
And each of them moved to

0: different corner of the world, north, south, east, and west, to command a part of the Greek Empire. Again, what accuracy describing an event that takes place some 200 years before the prophecy is written? When does that happen that there's one dominant king, but then when he dies, there's four kings that rise out of him? Well, it happens because God said it was going to happen. This is God's ordained purpose and plan for this empire. Main idea again, let us trust in the Lord with all our heart. He's the only one who has such knowledge. He's the only one who has such power. He's the only one who has such control.
1: 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Would you tell others about Knowing Christ Radio? We love to have new listeners join us as we try to know Christ more and more each week. Here's Rich.
2: Our desire at Knowing Christ is to encourage you in your faith and your walk with Jesus Christ, that through our ministry, you would come to know Jesus Christ more and more. And in knowing him, you would enjoy him. In enjoying him, you would serve him. We pray that God would do this good work in your life. Well, these passages on prophecy that we've been studying and we'll study yet in the future cause us to ask the question, what is God's design for us, for our nation, for the nations at large, for the future? And we see in these prophecies that God has a special focus upon his own people, Israel. And today, our world is filled with confusion, and even among the Christian church, confusion about what is Israel's place in this world? Should there be an Israel? Maybe there shouldn't be an Israel. Well, Dr. Michael Rudelnik has written such a great book, and we want to offer this free of charge to address a really, really important question, and that's the question, how should Christians think about Israel? If you like this book, contact us. We'd love to give it to you as a free gift. God bless you.
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0: I'm so glad you're drinking deeply this morning from God's Word as you listen to The Well, the Voice of Life. I'm Bill Bumpus. The Bible says, as the deer pants for streams of water, so my soul pants for you, O God. My soul thirsts for God, for the living God. When can I go and meet with God? More great Bible study on the way here from The Well. But right now, I want you to hear this story.
1: Now, before we were saved, there was no peace between us and God. We were hostile to God. We were rebellious against God. But now, through the wonder of being justified by faith, we have peace with God. The Lord Jesus Christ, through his redemptive work, his death on the cross, his burial and his resurrection, has accomplished peace. He is the peacemaker. And now is the mediator between God and us. That assurance of salvation not only brings peace, but it brings hope. And this hope is a sure and certain expectation which even tribulations and trials can't extinguish. Here is a joy for the believer which is not dependent on your present difficult circumstances. What do we rejoice in? We rejoice in hope of the glory of God. We're bound for heaven. Justified, sanctified, glorified. The glorious hope of the gospel of Jesus Christ.
2: There is a lot of talk about the biggest problem society faces. Is it the climate, immigration, inflation? Well, Billy Graham believed it is something else.
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3: 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We need to restore the concept of right or wrong. 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Society will not be changed in any lasting sense unless the individuals like you who constitute society are changed.
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5: Hey, Pastor Michael here, and Green Acres Baptist Church is here so that we can see lives transformed with the truth of Jesus. That is exactly what we believe, and that is what we pursue as a church. And the way that we do that is that we want to connect people to Jesus and to His church. We want to see them grow in the likeness of Jesus, and we want to see people multiply for the purpose of Jesus. And so over and over again, what you will hear us preach and teach and pursue is to connect, grow, and multiply.
6: It is the Lord who goes before you. He will be with you. He will not leave you or forsake you. Do not fear or be dismayed.
7: Carter Conlon from the historic Times Square Church in New York City.
8: This man in John chapter 5 says when Jesus saw him lying there and knew he'd been there in that condition a long time, he said to him, "Do you want to be made well?" And the man answered and said, "Sir, I've got nobody to put me into the pool when the water is stirred, but while I'm coming, another steps down before me." You see, he doesn't have to crawl to the water. The water's coming to him this time.
7: This is A Call to the Nation with Carter Conlon, a weekly message from Times Square Church in New York City. Today, Carter takes us to John chapter 5. Here, we read that Jesus went to Jerusalem near the Sheep Gate Pool, which was called Bethesda. Jesus met a man there who had been an invalid for 38 years and couldn't reach the healing waters. But per Carter's message, we'll discover the water actually comes to him instead. Here's Carter as he begins today's message.
8: Waiting for the moving of the water, John chapter 5. After this, There was a feast of the Jews, and Jesus went up to Jerusalem. Now there is in Jerusalem by the Sheep Gate a pool, which is called in Hebrew Bethesda, having five porches. In these lay a great multitude of sick people, blind, lame, paralyzed, waiting for the moving of the water. For an angel went down at a certain time into the pool and stirred up the water. Then whoever stepped in first after stirring of the water was made well of whatever disease he had. Now a certain man was there who had an infirmity 38 years. When Jesus saw him lying there and knew that he had already been in that condition a long time, he said to him, "Do you want to be made well?" The sick man answered him, "Sir, I have no man to put me into the pool when the water is stirred up. But while I am coming, another steps down before me." Jesus said to him, "Rise, take up your bed and walk." And immediately the man was made well and took up his bed and walked. And that day was the Sabbath. Picture the scene that Jesus Christ walks into. These are the people of God. This is what was supposed to be the testimony of God's glory and presence in the earth. And yet, at this point in the history of these people, we find a pool that gets stirred up every once in a while, and five different levels, five different porches facing or going on gradual decline down to that pool, with a great multitude of people waiting for the stirring of the water so that they can have a chance for a miracle. And I'm thinking about the multitudes now in the generation that we're now living in that are waiting for something to happen, some kind of a miracle that will set them free, something that can only come from God, something that they have heard about has happened to others in the past. Now, these people knew the history of their own people. They knew the miracles of God. They knew about the miraculous deliverances out of captivity and such like, and the miracles that God had done over the multitudes of years. And here they are waiting one more time, a multitude. Now, I did an AI search online, and I want to read to you some statistics that are, I think, are going to shock some of us that are here today. These are statistics from the year 2024. In 2024, an estimated 23.4% of U.S. adults, over 60 million people in this country right now, are experiencing some form of mental illness. The crisis remained particularly pressing for youth, with 15.4% of adolescents, that's young people aged 12 to 17, experiencing major depressive episodes. Over 1 in 4 adults reporting unmet mental health treatment. 23.4% of adults, that's the equivalent of 61.5 million Americans, are suffering from mental illness right now. 14.6 million people in America are suffering from severe mental disorders. 5.04% of adults, nearly 13 million people, reported serious thoughts of suicide. More than 45 million adults experienced a concurrent substance abuse disorder. 15.4% of youth ages 12 to 17 experienced a major depressive episode. 11.3% of youth, that's 2.8 million young people in this country, had major depressive episodes that severely disrupted their daily functioning. More than 3.4 million young people, that's 13.16% of the population of young people in this country, reported serious thoughts of suicide. Worldwide, the World Health Organization reports that roughly 1 in 8 people globally, that's over 1 billion people, live with a mental health condition. Don't try to tell me there's not a multitude one more time waiting for the stirring of the water. A multitude hoping for a better day, a multitude hoping for a miracle perhaps in their life that has happened in somebody else's life. We're not aware sometimes of how many people are crying out for mercy in this generation. That's why my prayer now is, God, it is time for you to act, for they have made void your law. It is time for you, Lord, to take your right hand out of your bosom and show your power again to another generation. I don't know about you, but I'm tired of a powerless presentation of Jesus Christ in my generation. And I have yielded my body, I've yielded my life, my future, whatever my codiums of strength that I have left in this physical body, I've given it to God. Lord Jesus Christ, I want to see your name honored again in this generation. I want to see you working with power among the people. It's not enough for multitudes just to hope for some shred of hope. This poor man was there for 38 years, hoping for beyond hope every day. Coming, crawling, I don't know how he got there, just hoping that somehow the healing that he heard about had transpired in somebody else's life could maybe eventually be his. And I see multitudes again in our generation waiting for what has happened in the past to happen again. In America, there have been past seasons where genuine healing evangelists were raised up and stirring people of their times to believe that they could be healed of whatever affliction they had. These evangelists were messengers. Remember, it said every once in a while a messenger would come down, an angel would come down, which means messenger, and stir the water in the pool and cause people to believe that they could be healed, and whoever got there first experienced the healing of God. Stirring the water. God Almighty, stir the water again. Is the cry of my heart. Oh, Jesus, don't let my words be just lukewarm that come out of my mouth. When I speak, Lord, to people who are suffering from depression, stir the water in them. Let the water that comes from my mouth, the word of God that comes from me, stir them to believe that they can be healed. And God, I know that you will not disappoint, because you declare yourself to be the father to the fatherless. You're the husband to the widow. You're the defender of those that don't have anybody to defend them. You're the one who provides for those who are poverty stricken and can't get out of their situation. God, that's who you are. And that's who I'm asking you to be in my life. That's, God, who I'm asking you to be in your church one more time before you come. Because, folks, we are living in the last days. We are living in the days just prior to the return of Jesus Christ. I was in a meeting one time years ago in a dinner, and a man sitting next to me showed me a card, and on the card it said he was legally blind, but he didn't even wear glasses, and his vision was better than mine. And I said, but this card says that you're blind. He said, I was blind. I said, what happened to you? He said, it was in the early 70s. A friend of mine invited me to a healing crusade that was happening in some arena somewhere. This was in Canada. And he said, I wasn't a Christian. And I went there and I was sitting there. He said, I was blind. I couldn't see anything. And then suddenly he said, very, very gradually, as the word of God was being preached, suddenly I saw like a dim light, and then I started to see shadows, and then I started to see figures, then it started to clear, and then suddenly I knew, I can see. I could see. Oh, God. Oh, God, do that again. Oh, God, let miracles begin to abound in your church as the word of God is preached. That's my prayer for Pastor Tim. All the time as he speaks from this pulpit on Sunday or Tuesday, then on into countries and places around the world, Lord Jesus, start to heal as the word goes forward. We don't even need to be focused on healing. We don't even need to be speaking on healing. I asked that man, I said, where was somebody praying? He said, no, the guy was just speaking. And as he spoke, my sight just started gradually returning. God Almighty, do that again. In our story in verse 3, it says there was a great multitude of people, sick, blind, unable to see a way forward, sin sick in some cases, lame, no strength to leave where they were and to maybe embrace some future direction, paralyzed, waiting for the moving of the water. And I do believe with all my heart, my brother, my sister, we just read the stats. A multitude are waiting again. I just got a report a couple of days ago of another young man who took his life, just a teenager. God Almighty, God Almighty, that's not right when there's a church in this country. That's not right when the word of God is still here and we have the ability to speak to these young people. We have the ability to speak with power and great grace and great authority. There's so many people with the same question that Gideon once had when the messenger of God, when the Lord himself came to Gideon. In Gideon, in chapter 6, verse 12, it says, "The angel of the Lord appeared to him and said to him, 'The Lord is with you, you mighty man of valor.' And Gideon said to him, 'Oh, my Lord, if the Lord's with us, why then has all this happened to us? And where are all his miracles, which our fathers told us about? Did not the Lord bring us from Egypt? But now the Lord has forsaken us and delivered us into the hands of the Midianites.' Then the Lord turned to him and said, 'Go in this might of yours, and you shall save Israel from the hand of the Midianites. Have not I sent you?'" Gideon is embracing unbelief and hopelessness, just trying to eke out a living when the word of God comes to him. And the word of God comes to him with authority and comes to him with power. And God himself says to Gideon, "This is your might. I have sent you." And I'm speaking to people who are here and who are listening online. In our generation, this is our might. God has sent us. God has sent us to defeat a power of evil trying to destroy an entire generation. God has sent us. God has put his hand upon us. God has given us his Holy Spirit. God has placed his word inside of each one of our hearts. This is not the time to draw back. This is the time to go into battle. This is the time to believe God. This is the time to speak with authority. This is the time to say, "Oh God, speak through me. God, touch through me. God, guide my steps. Guide my thoughts, oh Lord Jesus Christ. And when you start stirring, when you start moving through me, help me not to draw back. But oh God, give me the grace to speak." The same Lord appears many years later to speak with men or many who has little, if any, hope left. This man in John chapter 5 in verse 6 says, "When Jesus saw him lying there and knew he'd been there in that condition a long time, he said to him, 'Do you want to be made well?' And the man answered and said, 'Sir, I've got nobody to put me into the pool when the water is stirred, but while I'm coming, another steps down before me.'" And this man would be a man, be like a person in our generation who says, "Everybody has given up on me. Nobody believes that my life can ever amount to anything more than just lying on this porch and hoping for the stirring of the water and believing that maybe one day I won't be depressed, or one day I won't be drug addicted, or one day I won't be paralyzed when it comes to moving forward. One day maybe my life will matter. Everyone has given up on me, but thank God there is always one. If the whole world gives up on you, my brother, my sister, there's always one who hasn't given up on you. There's always one who has a plan, always one who sees a purpose, always one who can give you the strength to walk again in places you've never been able to walk before. Always one that's willing to give you a testimony of his power, his grace, his goodness, his glory. There's always one who will never give up on you. It doesn't matter what anybody else says. There's still one that never gives up on anyone who's created in the image of God. I don't care what you look like. It doesn't matter where you are, or how you've lived, or what you've done, what your present circumstance is. I'm telling you, God has a plan for your life that is way beyond anything you've ever dreamt or thought was possible. There's little compassion left, he could say, among the multitudes. There's nobody. You would think by this point, everybody's aware this poor guy's been there for 38 years. You would think in that particular moment in society that somebody would be there who would say, "Here, go ahead. The water is stirred. Here, you've been here longer than me. You go get in." But the society was so selfish around him. Everybody's in it for themselves. Nobody cares anymore. And we're living in a day very, very much like that. A society without God is extremely selfish. Everyone is in it for themselves. Backstabbers are abounding everywhere now. People will push others out of the way to get what they want. It's only in the kingdom of God you find those who are preferring others before themselves. "Sir, I've got nobody to put me in the pool. And when the water gets stirred up, when I'm trying to get down, somebody else steps in before me. Nobody's there to help him. He's all alone, he's lost. He's 38 years, he's probably on the edge of giving up, like many in America are today. With the millions, it's literally millions, contemplating taking their lives because they don't see life as worth living anymore. But this time, now the water stirs, but it's a little different than it used to be. You see, he doesn't have to crawl to the water. The water's coming to him this time. Oh, praise God. The Bible declares the word of God to be living water. Remember in Ezekiel 36, he said to his people, I will wash you with clean water. I'll bring you back out of the nations and I'll give you my spirit and I'll wash you with clean water. Now that washing is the word of God. The beauty is the word of God now comes to him. The water is stirring now, but the stirring is now within him. And suddenly he's beginning to realize that he doesn't have to crawl to the water. The water has actually come to him. And he said, rise, take up your bed and walk. Jesus said in John chapter 7, verse 37, on the last day, the great day of the feast, and folks, let me say it again. I believe we're living in the last days. The events that we're seeing unfold in the Middle East, the way society is devolving around us, according to what Paul wrote in Thessalonians, we're seeing it all right before our eyes. It won't be long now. It won't be long. Christ is coming back, but he's not coming back for a defeated church. He's not coming back for an army hiding in the mountains. He's coming back for a victorious church. He's coming back for a people who are standing and speaking the word of God. He's coming back for people like you and me, not the noble, not the mighty, not the strong, but the foolish, the nobodies, the nothings, the weak of this world, people that turned to God, heard his voice, stood up. He said, stand up, take up your bed and walk. A people who took up that place that formerly wanted to paralyze them. A people that just started walking. If you can hear the voice of God, those that are listening online, get up and get out of your captivity. Get out of your addictions. Get out of your depression. Just get up and get out. Take up your bed and walk in the name of Jesus. It was the last day, the great day of the feast. And Jesus stood and cried out. This is a passion in the heart of the Son of God. If anyone thirsts, let him come to me and drink. He who believes in me, as the scripture has said, out of his heart will flow rivers of living water. This is an interesting scripture. Come to me and drink. It doesn't say into his heart will flow, out of his heart, out of his inward parts, actually another translation, out of the essence of his being will begin to flow this water that begins to stir a generation to believe that they can be healed. They can be whole. They can be free. They can have provision. They can become everything that God has destined their lives to be. But it's not a dead pool anymore that gets stirred once in a while by one messenger. Every once in a while, one angel would come down and stir the water, and whoever got in would be made whole. It's not that way now. The church has living water within her. And as that water begins to come out, it stirs the hearts and minds of people to believe that God can use their lives, God can set them free, God can give them vision again, God can take them out of their poverty, God can break their addictions, God can give them a reason to live, God can give them giftings of the Holy Spirit, God can take them and make them into what only God can make them into. Take up your bed and walk, Jesus said. This is the call of the last days. One more time, on the last day, the great day of the feast. Oh, it's been a feast since the day of Pentecost. It's been a feast of the Word of God. It's been a feast of the presence of God, the Spirit of God. But it's the last day of the feast, folks. It's the last day of all the religious exercises, all the songs that we've sung, all the places we've gone to, all the conventions and conferences we've attended. It's the last day. When Jesus is crying one more time, if anyone thirsts, I don't know about you, but oh God, I thirst. I thirst for his presence. I thirst for his Holy Spirit. I thirst for his name to be glorified again in this generation. I thirst for the addicted, the afflicted, the marginalized, the depressed, the nobodies, the nothings, the suicidal, to find life in Christ Jesus. God has imparted to me the same thirst that is in his own heart. I feel the thirst of God, and I feel the thirst for God. He who believes in me, as the scripture has said, out of his heart will flow rivers of living water. Oh God, Don't let us settle for mediocrity now. Living water. It's speech that is initiated by the Spirit of God. It's based on the Word of God. And it stirs the hearers to believe they can be healed. I want you to think about that for a moment. It's speech, I'm going to say it again, initiated by the Spirit of God, empowered by the Spirit of God, according to the Word of God. And as we speak, it causes the hearers to believe they can be healed. They can be free. They can see. They can, their hearts, their bruised hearts can be healed. Their captivity will have to let them go. It causes the hearer to believe that not only can they be set free from this place of impotence by this pool, but they can actually take up their bed and walk and start to become a living testimony of who God is through His Son, Jesus Christ. It's speech. You see, we're not relegated by God to be an argument about the existence of God. I'm not demeaning that. That's necessary at times. But we're called to be a demonstration of the reality of God, the power of God, the presence of God, the willingness of God to inhabit frail humanity and let His power be made known through us. This is the kingdom of God. This is the church of Jesus Christ. This is our purpose on the earth. And by the grace of Almighty God, we will fulfill it. I know some people like to say the church is a hospital. I don't particularly like that. I think the church is an army. I really do. I think the church is a place where we learn how to fight for something bigger than ourselves. We learn how to fight for the glory of God and for the souls of men. We learn to stand. It doesn't matter what our education is or is not, whether our abilities are or they are not. We have living water within these earthen vessels. We get up and we speak what God gives us to speak. And when we speak, miracles start to happen. Lives start to be transformed. Situations start to change. Captivity is taken captive. Isn't that the Bible say that's what our warfare is? Bringing every thought that stands in disobedience to Christ into the obedience of God? Aren't the weapons of our warfare not carnal but mighty through God to the pulling down of strongholds, bringing every thought into captivity to the obedience of Christ? I don't know about you, but I'm not willing to live beneath my inheritance. I read these statistics of these people. 1 in 8, 1 billion people in this world suffering from depression. And I thank God that Pastor Tim has a burden to reach them. And I hope you get behind him with everything that's in your heart. 1 in 4 adults in the United States suffering from mental health issues. 61.5 million Americans. 14.6 million experiencing severe mental health disorders. 13 million adults contemplating suicide. 15.4% of youth ages 12 to 17 experience depression. And 3.4 million youth thinking today about suicide. 3.4 million youth. Not on my watch. No, sir. Not on my watch. No, sir. No, sir. No, sir. No, sir. No, sir. Here's my altar call tonight. Here it is, plain and simple. I'm not laying here anymore. I'm here, God. And I hear God's got a bigger purpose for me than just laying here waiting for my healing. No, no, no, no. I don't have to get to the water. The water has come to me. Hallelujah.
7: 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For more information, log on to tsc.nyc. That's tsc.nyc. Plan to be with us next week for A Call to the Nation with Carter Conlon.
0: 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I'm Bill Bumpus, and while you're at the website, you can download the free Encouragement Media app, and that way you can listen to The Well anytime, anyplace, mywellradio.com. 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
9: The Lord is my shepherd. I shall not want. He maketh me to lie down in green pastures. He leadeth me beside the still waters. He restoreth my soul. He leadeth me in the paths of righteousness for his name's sake. Yea, though I walk through the valley of the shadow of death, I will fear no evil, for thou art with me. Thy rod and thy staff, they comfort me. Thou preparest a table before me in the presence of mine enemies. Thou anointest my head with oil, my cup runneth over. Surely goodness and mercy shall follow me all the days of my life. And I will dwell in the house of the Lord forever.
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11: Luke 4, 9 through 12. The devil led him to Jerusalem and had him stand on the highest point of the temple. If you are the Son of God, he said, throw yourself down from here, for it is written, he will command his angels concerning you to guard you carefully. They will lift you up in their hands so that you will not strike your foot against a stone. Jesus answered, it is said, do not put the Lord your God to the test. This temptation was unique because Satan used the Bible to make his argument. He quoted from the 91st Psalm, but ignored the fact that the purpose of this 91st Psalm isn't to encourage rash behavior, but simple trust in God. So Jesus rebuffed the devil by quoting another verse, Deuteronomy 6:16, do not put the Lord your God to the test. This is how we should treat all the promises of God. We ought to pray in faith, therefore, and believe that God will answer. But we should never use such promises as a way of forcing God to act, since God will not be forced to do anything. Even Satan is able to quote Scripture for his own purpose. But the broad counsel of Scripture is to pray in faith without putting God to the test. As Jesus prayed elsewhere, not my will, but yours be done.
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16: 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Today, what is heaven like? What happens the moment you die? 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
17: And on this August 1st, we welcome you to another summer best of broadcast with a special guest, Colleen Chow. For the past several years, Colleen has inspired us with her life, her words, as she's been in the middle of a cancer journey. Today, we're going to feature her latest book, On Our Way Home, Reflections on Heaven in the Face of Death. You can find out more at buildingrelationships.us. And Gary, as a pastor, you have walked through suffering and end-of-life issues with a lot of people. Do you see heaven today differently than you did when you were, say, in your 20s or 30s?
18: Absolutely. Not only the folks in the church, but also my own parents, both of whom died, and then my sister, who died at the age of 58 after her 8-year battle with cancer. When you are facing death on a regular basis, which is a pastor is doing, there's an awareness that your life is going to someday walk through that same doorway. But the prospects of heaven, even just in reading the scriptures, it's great. So as Christians, there's a difference because we're not facing death alone. We're facing death in fellowship with God. That makes all the difference in the world. So I'm excited about our talk today.
17: I am too. I can't wait to hear Colleen again. Let me reintroduce her. She's written extensively about finding God's goodness in the unexpected chapters of her life, including singleness, chronic illness, and now terminal cancer. She's worked as an editor and writer, an English teacher. 3 years ago, we featured her book, In the Hands of a Fiercely Tender God. If you go to buildingrelationships.us, you'll see her latest. I'm so glad we can feature it here today. On Our Way Home, Reflections on Heaven in the Face of Death. Just go to buildingrelationships.us.
18: Well, Colleen, welcome back to Building Relationships.
15: Oh, thank you so much for having me, Gary. I appreciate being here.
18: Well, first, for those who don't know, tell us about your health journey the past few years and how you're doing now.
15: Yeah, I 8 years ago, I was diagnosed with cancer for the first time, and we went through that whole process of major surgery and chemo and all the things, and thought that we had kind of nabbed that cancer, gotten it all out. And then a couple years later, I received a recurrence diagnosis and then a terminal diagnosis shortly thereafter, as we saw how extensive it was. And I thought I wouldn't live out that first year. And so it's been over 4 years now, and God has given more days, and it's just a gift. But it has been a long journey, full of ups and downs, for sure.
18: Oh, I'm sure, having walked with others through that journey. Yeah, it's an up and down journey for sure. Is the seriousness of your diagnosis part of why you wanted to write a book about heaven?
15: Yeah, absolutely. After I received that terminal diagnosis, I started digging deep into scripture. And there were things I just assumed that I knew about heaven. And all of a sudden, here's this rubber meets the road reality. And I started plowing deep to have some handles on how to walk through what I thought would be maybe a year left of life to find hope in the word and how do I navigate this. And all of a sudden I had pages and pages and pages and pages of notes. I fought the idea of making those notes into a book for a while and then finally realized that it could help others. So that was the impetus for the book.
18: Well, I'm glad you responded to the impetus. Now, you say in the book that you felt like a toddler giving a speech at a NASA convention. How did you get over the hurdle of writing about this huge topic of heaven?
15: Yeah, I still feel like that when I look at the book. It's God uses the foolish things of the world, right? And the weak things. And I think I finally... I listened to my husband's wisdom, and he said, you just need to be faithful. You don't need to, be an authority. And I just appreciated that because I am so far from an authority on this topic, but just to be faithful, to share the comfort that God had given me, continues to give me,
19: And to be able to share that with others, because there are so many walking through not only a terminal diagnosis, but a myriad of sufferings, where heaven can be such a hopeful, strengthening promise for us as we face the hard days.
18: Well, other than your illness, was there a particular moment or a desire that sparked the idea for this book?
19: Yeah, I think it comes back to that desire to truly enter in with others and share these sweet truths. And I think part of this was the fact that a lot of people who receive a terminal diagnosis don't end up having more days. And I felt the weighty gift in the extra time. And why wouldn't I do this to comfort others, because God is extending my days. And some people who I've connected with, they have 3 months and they're looking for something in that short time. And there are other encouraging resources out there, but if I could speak into that as well and be another voice in their journey home, that's a privilege. It's an honor.
18: Yeah, and I think that's wise, because, you know, God wants to use our hard times as well as the good times or the healthy times in our life, you know.
16: 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Coming up, what's the biggest misconception we have of heaven? 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
25: 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When Kadiatu stepped aboard the ship, something began to change. 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
12: Helping you dive into the Bible and come away with a deeper understanding of God's teaching. The Bible says understanding is a wellspring of life, bringing you Bible teaching that deepens your faith through God's Word. We are The Well, the voice of life.
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18: Colleen, what is one misconception of heaven that you had before you started writing this book?
19: It's really fascinating. I had this idea that death would kind of, because eternity exists outside of time as we know it here, I thought it would kind of light speed me to Jesus's return, bodily resurrection. And the more I read in scripture, the more I saw there's this room for an intermediate type state. And that was a big thing for me to just wrestle with and wrap my arms around, because I did not like the idea of being without a body for a time, being in a soul state. And so, and there's a lot of mystery to that. So I'm not saying it's clear cut or, you know, everything. I understand everything, but I think I thought it would just kind of, I'd die and there's the resurrection. So things like that along the way that I had just assumed and hadn't really studied deeply and owned it for myself. So.
18: Yeah, because some of that's rather unclear, you know, when you're reading the scriptures. Yeah. What's a common misconception of heaven that you think people in the church or in our culture might have?
19: I think by and large, it's that heaven is boring. And honestly, I don't know where, I tried to kind of track down, where did that come from? And couldn't really pinpoint it. Different people say different things about where that theory came from. But it's a bonkers, terrible teaching along the way, where we have these pictures of, you know, white clouds and harps and white robes, and just to me, that's torture. The idea of just sitting there strumming a harp forever. So I think there's a lot of that idea, like, man, heaven's going to be this one note, boring existence. And it is obviously quite the opposite. So yeah. I think, you know, addressing some of that in the book was exciting, to paint these kind of wild, colorful, mind-blowing pictures. That's exciting.
18: Yeah. No, I think you're right. I hear people many times hear pastors say things like, forever, we're going to be standing in front of the throne with our hands raised, praising God for all that. Yeah. And that's a worthy thought, but I think eternity is more than that. So yeah, I think you're right.
19: Yes.
18: So what were some of the greatest challenges of writing about eternity?
19: Well, one, I mean, we already addressed the one, just feeling so inadequate. But then also the idea that this would be in print when there is so much mystery. How do you decide what to put into words when truly God has left a lot unknown? And so there was a freedom in being able to say, what we do know is for our hope and our strength, and what we don't know is for our good. You know, God knows what we can handle on this side of things, and our bodies and our brains aren't meant to handle all the truth of it, the reality of it. But that was hard to know. How do I even dare try to put into words what is mostly mystery still to us with our dim eyes and finite brains? So, yeah, that was a challenge.
18: Yeah, I can see that, you know, because the scripture does say something to the extent of eye has not seen, ear has not heard, you know, all the things that God has in mind for us, you know.
19: Yes.
18: So there's a lot of unknown, and I can see what you're saying.
19: Yeah.
18: Now, I'm sure you did a lot of research as you were writing this book. Were there particular books along with the Bible that you found helpful?
19: Absolutely. And what I did is I decided not to read any current books or books basically written in the last maybe 70 years. Mm-hmm. So I went back. And what I found was surprising, that so many believers wrote about heaven in past ages, and we write very little about it now. And so there was a wealth
15: but I had to go back. And so quite a few books by many, many different saints, but they were all dead, alive in Christ.
18: Yeah, very interesting, yeah.
15: Yeah, yeah.
18: Now, how did your concept of heaven change as you were writing the book?
15: I think, and I've told people, this writing process was such a sacred, beautiful exchange between Jesus and me, and it was for my soul. And I think what it did was I owned this stuff. You know, when you have to write it and make it make sense to someone else, or at least try to, it went deep into my soul, and it was steadying me through some months where it looked, again, like I wouldn't make it for very long. Life felt very tenuous as I was writing, and I clung to these truths. And so heaven came near, you know, it just felt solid and substantial and nothing conceptual about it, nothing ethereal. It was very, like, you know, I was saturated in these truths. And so it became as thin as, like, I say, a gossamer veil, like cobweb, you know, thin, just how near it felt. And I wish we could all live in that all the time, you know, that kind of near reality.
18: How did writing this book impact your own heart? You alluded to that, I think, in what you just said. But, you know, as you deal with the daily, with your own mortality, and as you said, knowing that it could be soon, and, or, you know, it's been longer than you anticipated already. So how did that impact your own heart?
15: I love that question. It really does strengthen me. There are midnight hours that are just quite dark and quite heavy, especially with, you know, my son and husband knowing all the reality that it is for us. And those things that I've written, I usually don't reread my books or my, but I will go back to these chapters because they're promises that I have to keep in front of me, and it

0: the website, buildingrelationships.us. Colleen, the last time you were with us, you were talking about your son. You just mentioned your son and your husband, but your son was younger. He's a teenager now. And I'm wondering if you've been able to share some of these heavenly concepts that you've been looking at with him.
1: Absolutely. It's one of the things I could literally cry over, the mercy of God, that Jeremy would now be 14 and we talk about these things in just plain old conversation. It's not like a special, hey, let's sit and talk about heaven. This is part of our ongoing reality. And we talk about eternity like regularly and very casually, even though it's beautiful and weighty. It's just part of our family's reality. And it's so near and it's so almost tangible. So we talk about things. I told him from the beginning when he was 9, almost 10, when I was terminally diagnosed, and he was 6 the first time around. So this is just part of the fabric of our family. But I told him, you can ask anything, you can say anything. And so not only do we talk about eternity, but the process of death. And I think that's a really healthy thing. And I'm so grateful because he's at the age, he just has amazing insights and our conversations are just phenomenal. So yes, what a gift.
2: Yeah, because I'm guessing most 14-year-olds are not talking about heaven or death with their parents.
0: Right.
1: No, this is not normal.
2: Yeah, but when your parent is going through it and, you know, processing all of that, yeah, I can see that. And I think it's healthy. Yeah, it's very healthy for your son.
1: Yes.
2: Well, we are human, of course. And let me ask you this. With your terminal diagnosis, what is one of your biggest fears that you're facing? What kind of thoughts have run through your mind along those lines, and how have you dealt with them?
1: Yeah, I really appreciate that question because I think sometimes in sharing these things, it can sound like I've come to some kind of conclusion or arrival, or not at all. I mean, 3 nights ago, I had a wave of fear in the middle of the night that was so it just takes me by surprise. And it was shocking and it was overwhelming and it was just raw and real. And in those moments, I'm fearful of the process of dying, not going to be with Jesus. And I think, you know, if I could die in my sleep, that's an easy out for me. It's not for my loved ones, right? That's where my heart grieves. But to die in my sleep would be, hey, what's not to love about this, right? Like, yes. I'm going to go be with Jesus. And that's what we want by far. It's better. But the process of dying and of knowing the grief that this brings my husband and son and best friends and extended family and church family. And it's the physical pain. And the other night, the fear was, if I stop treatment, which is terrible, I would love to stop treatment, it will not take long, you know, and the process of bone metastases is really cruel. So it's the fear of, well, how do I even make this decision again? And how do I decide things like that while I weigh, you know, mostly for my husband and son, weigh what's best for them? And so, yes, the fear comes. And then in that fear, I attach to Jesus again. You know, it's like I'm bonding with him in a new and sweet way because I'm clinging to him and he's holding me fast. Mm. And I find that his promises are true. And so I cling to scripture. The words he says are true and they calm my heart and I have hope again and a way forward. So it's amazing. It's supernatural, right? It's a mystery.
2: Yeah. And in our humanity, of course, you know, none of us would say, I'm looking forward, I want to die. Well, yeah. I shouldn't say that, but there are people who say that, you know, they commit suicide because of things that are going on in their lives and all that sort of thing. But I think all of us would like to live a long life here on earth as Christians and be productive with God and helping others and all of that. But God doesn't give all of his children a long life. It's just a reality.
1: Yep.
2: Colleen, is this book, which is entitled On Our Way Home, is it primarily for people who are facing death or

0: or others you think would find it helpful?
1: Yeah, I mean, it's definitely for those facing death or their loved one's death, but I really think it's for anyone who's suffering. And I think it's when we're suffering that we start thinking of eternity and our hearts are kind of turned toward things that matter and last. And so I think it's for anyone who needs that hope of, man, this is not it. This is very meaningful, what we're doing here. These days matter so much. But there is a better place, and we are hoping, and that's not a wishful thinking hope, right? It's a substantial, solid, promised hope that our home is still to come. And so, yes, I think it's for those who are hurting and longing for that hope.
2: What about the person who's listening today who has a friend or a family member and they're in the same kind of situation you're in, a terminal diagnosis? Mm-hmm. What kind of hope can you get from reading your words here for them?
1: Oh, yeah, it's so good. Yes, I've currently had those people in my life. And I think the thing that I wanted to do in these pages was make it not heavy and not big and cumbersome, but just a small book with short chapters. And hopefully my longing was to write about even the death process in a way that's not heavy, because I know for me, this process is heavy enough. I don't need people, you know, giving me heavy words for a heavy journey. And so I probably didn't strike the perfect balance there because I'm human and limited, but my prayer was that it would not feel heavy, but hopeful, and that it would just be this gentle companion for someone who's facing a terminal diagnosis or death. So that's my prayer.
0: Well, I think that would be the prayer of all of us. I mean, I really think this book can be helpful to people, whether they're sick or whether they're not. Because listen, all of us are keenly aware that death comes. Mm-hmm. And we're living in a very violent society today. And yeah. Not only do we have natural deaths, but we have deaths that are not natural. You know, people take other people's lives and all of that. So I think even non-Christians have to think periodically, you know, is there something beyond this life? And of course, the scriptures are very clear that for those who trust in Christ, there is something wonderful on the other side of death's door, you know?
1: Yes. And I love that you mentioned unbelievers, because that's one of the things I prayed for as I wrote the book, that people who do not yet know Jesus would feel comfortable reading this book, and that it would stir in them a desire to seek to know more about Jesus, to read the Bible, open the Bible. I have very dear ones in my life who I've prayed for years, and I wanted to write this book in a way that they could pick it up and read it, and it wouldn't be Christianese, it wouldn't be too heavy, that it would be very accessible to them as they contemplate afterlife issues and have questions. So that's one of my prayers too.
3: 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Coming up, what will heaven be like? 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
4: We can help you find ways to tell your friends and neighbors about a personal relationship with Jesus Christ and how it will change their lives. 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
7: 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You're nothing more than a failure, a fraud, and a loser. But what does God say when we fall? 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Have you fallen into sin? Hit your Life Call button and call on the Lord. 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
0: Okay, so we're talking about heaven. This book is about heaven. So, in a few words, what will heaven be like?
1: I like it. This is challenging. I like it, though. Beautiful, powerful, mind-boggling. It will be. To be in the presence of Jesus is going to fulfill every desire we've ever had. It'll satiate and satisfy every longing that we've ever known. And that is the best I can do.
0: Okay, yeah, for a short answer, I think that was great, you know. Now, I've had people ask me, are there going to be dogs in heaven? You don't deal with that in the book, do you?
1: No, I didn't. I didn't do a chapter on dogs in heaven. I should have, but...
0: I think that's people who are particularly have a relationship with their dog, and they hope they'll see their dog in heaven.
1: Yes.
0: And who knows? I don't think the Bible clearly says that. So, but at any rate, what we will experience in heaven is so overwhelmingly different from this life that, as you said, it will answer all the desires of our heart. And I think it's pretty clear also we will be doing things in heaven.
1: Yes.
0: I don't know, because God has plans, you know. And so will we recognize family members and friends in heaven?
1: Oh, my goodness, yes. I think that one seems so clear that we will know and be fully known. And one of the things that I loved reading a past saint on was this idea that we will be perfectly loved and will love perfectly in return. And to do that, you have to know each other. And to know each other is to recognize each other. And I think there will just be this full knowing of us coming into what we were always meant to be, perfect, or I should say perfected. And so we don't become some weird ghostly figure. We're the fullness of who God first dreamed us up to be, without sin in our way now, without a broken world, without broken bodies. And so that full knowledge of each other in our perfected state and then fully loving each other is phenomenal. Like, that's incredible to look forward to.
2: I have a question, because when I hear you laugh, Colleen, it's like that infectious laugh, and Gary too. And I wonder if in heaven we're going to recognize, like, I love the voice of Adrian Rogers, and I picture you walking into heaven and hearing his voice, you know, afar and say, I know who that is, or hearing my father's voice or my mother's voice, or hearing you laugh and Gary laugh. Do you think we'll know the voices as well as the faces of people?
1: I mean, it's not super clear in, you know, black and white in scripture, but I just think so. The more that I spent time looking at heavenly realities, the more I think you're right. I think there will be a recognition of everything good in us. You know, there's nothing bad left there. There's no brokenness. And so everything good about us is on full display. It's so beautiful. So yes, I can't wait to recognize those things. I'm with you on that.
0: Now, the Bible says something about there's no marriage or no getting married in heaven.
1: Yeah.
0: But that doesn't mean that we will not recognize our earthly spouses, right?
1: Right. And I think that's one of the aspects. I took a little poll one day on social media, just said, what are some of your fears or misgivings about heaven? And a lot of people say, I don't like that there won't be marriage. That's a big deal. But I think the more that we understand the realities that are so good, that we can realize that, you know, marriage was never meant to be the end goal. It's a picture of the ultimate reality. And so it's a foretaste. Anything good in marriage here is a foretaste of the ultimate marriage that will satisfy all of those longings, all of those desires. So, yeah, I think if we can put it in context, it's pointing to the best. It's pointing to something far better. That helps us to start letting go of that, oh, my goodness, I don't get to be married to my spouse forever. But I think they will hold a special place in our lives because they're part of the story that got us home, right?
0: Yep, absolutely.
2: You know, Gary, one of the things I love about this book is it's poetic. You know, it's going back to some of the, as you mentioned a little earlier, Colleen, these people who have written about heaven. And one of the people I know that you love is Anne Steele, the poet. And I'm going to read this, and I want you to respond to her wrestling with grief and this question. She wrote, why should my spirit cleave to earth, this nest of worms, this vile abode? Why thus forget her nobler birth, nor wish to trace the heavenly road? Were I to mount the flying wind and search the wide creation round, there's nothing here to suit the mind. On earth, no solid joy is found. Talk about that.
1: I love that she put into words what I've felt and wrestled with. You know, it's amazing how much we are deeply attached to the joys here, to the gifts God gives us here. And it makes sense because it shows that we're made for love that lasts, that doesn't get interrupted, that doesn't get stolen or broken or abandoned. But it's not the real thing here. And so there's this tug of war in me that says, I don't want to leave these good things here, even though I know in my head that the solid joys are still to come. I haven't even tasted the goodness yet, right? Like, these are such tiny little drops in the bucket. But I wrestle with that. I don't want to let go of what's here and now. And I think that's a good thing that God gives us those desires, you know, that we don't want to just let go of the things here. But also, I think sometimes we can make them into idols when we minimize the realities of the solid joys waiting for us. And so if we can hold them with open hands and with hearts full of the promises of what's to come, then we don't put them in the wrongful place. And so Ann Steele helps put that wrestling into words, like, Lord, teach me how to navigate these loves that I have here in light of the love that waits for me in your presence, and the fact that these people who are so precious to me here, I will get to experience in fullness there. We haven't even begun our relationships, really, in the light of eternity. We're just scratching the surface. So I don't know if that answered it really well, but that's been my wrestling.
0: Yeah, that's exciting. You know, I think sometimes Christians will have feelings of fear, uncertainty, and that sort of thing. And sometimes they put themselves down for having to me seem to be natural feelings and emotions. How would you respond to that?
1: Absolutely. I love that you say that, that it's natural and it's human. And you know, I think our fear, how many times do we see in Scripture where God says, do not be afraid, do not fear, be strong and courageous. Mm-hmm. And he says that because he knows our frame. He knows that we're fearful naturally. And so he's not saying it to shame us. He's saying it because he knows we're weak, and he comes to us in that weakness. And he says, don't fear, I'm with you. And so the reason for not fearing is his presence with us. But he knows that we're given to fear. And so I think if we can take the shame out of it and just say, this is a natural, like you said, it's a natural part of our existence is fear, because we are human. We're not home yet. We're not made whole yet. And there's so much we don't understand. And a lot of times fear is what we don't understand or what we don't know. It's the unknown before us. And so being able to be okay with fear and saying, I don't get to walk around it. I have to walk through it, but I'm walking through it with Jesus. And that transforms the fear into a deeper relationship with him as I cling to him in the midst of fear. And so there's not shame. There's a shifting of my gaze to look at Jesus and say, you can carry me through this. And that's the only way I'm going to get through this, right?
0: Yeah, that's the real answer, you know. To acknowledge to God, Lord, you know what I'm feeling today. And you know I'm fearful or whatever other things you're feeling. But I thank you that you're going to walk with me through this.
1: Yes. So it's,
0: we're human, and we're going to have human emotions, but we're going to have the presence of God walking with us in the process.
1: Mm-hmm. Yeah. I love that,
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13: The Bible tells us that there is one God. Hear, O Israel, the Lord our God, the Lord is one. This one God exists in three persons, and the distinct identities of the Father, Son, and Spirit are clear in the New Testament. The Father sends the Son. The Son prays to the Father. The Spirit glorifies the Son, and the Son sends the Spirit. There is one God, and He exists in three persons. And each person is fully God. The Father is God, the Son is God, and the Spirit is God. But there are not three gods, there is one eternal God. He is Father, Son, and Holy Spirit, and He wants you to know Him.
12: 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Well, then come to openthebible.org.
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0: Colleen, when you think about heaven, who are you looking forward to meeting in heaven that you didn't have a chance to meet here?
1: Yeah, I can't wait to sit down with a few of the folks who have become special friends, but they've long been dead, but they've modeled for me a faith that has shaped my own. And I would say, I can't wait to sit with C.H. Spurgeon and Amy Carmichael and C.S. Lewis, and let's do that all at the same table. I don't know that they'd even agree with each other, but
0: yeah,
1: great. Like on Earth, they wouldn't have agreed probably on some things, but in heaven, ooh, that is a conversation I would love to sit with them and chat.
0: Yeah. Those of us who have read people in other generations, you know, and heard about people in other generations and what they've done and so forth, they've had an influence on our lives.
1: Yeah.
0: And that's one of the values of books, for example, the value of this book, you know, that can help people in other generations. And so there is somewhat of a relationship with those people. It's not, you know, in reality friendships, but they've influenced us. And so I can see that we would like to sit down and just, you know, talk with these people that have influenced us. So.
1: Yeah, I love that.
0: Since you've written the book, are there other things that have come to your mind that maybe you didn't put in the book that you would like to share with us today?
1: Yeah, absolutely. I actually had to leave quite a bit out. One of the things, I actually had a chapter and then just pulled it out. It just wasn't quite ready to print, but it was on the idea of work and rest, and the fact that we will have labor that doesn't feel burdensome, and it will be so fulfilling. It'll be what we want to do every day, all day long. Or I don't know how that'll look. I don't know if it'll be all day long because time will be different, but there will be a passing of time, some kind of passing of time. And so that ability to work at something that we love, that brings us so much joy and satisfaction. And then also the idea that we will finally experience rest as we've never known it here. And we do our best, you know, to figure out ways to rest here. But I think there is going to be this idea that I saw throughout Scripture of a final rest that is not boring, that is not inactive. It's that we have no strivings. We have no troubles. We have no pain. There's no more death threatening us. There's no more separation from people we love. It's a rest. You know, it says Christ is our final Sabbath rest. It's being with Christ fully in His presence that will bring us this peace and satisfaction that we can't even really conceive of here, I don't think. So that idea of work and rest, I really grieved not getting that in the book. I think those are two big things that I had to leave out.
0: I agree. You know, there was work before there was the fall. Adam and Eve had work to do before they sinned. Now, the work became more difficult, but there was work. And it's hard for me not to believe that there will be work in heaven. There'll be things that God wants us to do, and they'll be wonderful, and we will love doing them along with rest. Yeah, oh, I like that. Well, you know, there are a lot of questions about heaven, and many of those you address in this book. But the most important question is, how do you get there? How do you get to heaven? So answer that question for us.
1: That is the best question yet. Yes, I mean, when we recognize that we are broken by our sin, we're born into that sin and can't do a thing about it until we turn to Jesus and have him wipe out that sin and make us his own, make us his children, and say that we are forgiven, that we are free from that bondage to sin, and we belong to him, and nothing can snatch us from his hand. And that in that relationship with him now, as our Father and as our brother, God the Father and then God the Son, our brother, that we have a home that he is so excited to bring us home to, that he's prepared a place that he's really excited to show us. And it's like a father wanting his kids home, right? That he's thrilled to give us this. So, you know, just acknowledging that and saying, Jesus, save me from my sin. We only have to do that once. Like when we believe, we are made his. And we're sealed by the Holy Spirit to be his forever. And nothing can change that. And we're free from that sin, that guilt that plagues us. And we come into his love and his precious relationship. And that is the best news of all. And it overshadows all the bad when we know that we are his and we are cannot be taken from him, and home is promised to us.
0: Yep.
1: That's everything.
0: And we have that peace of heart when we put our trust in him. You know, Jesus himself said to his, while he was on earth, he said to his followers, I'm going to prepare a place for you, and I'm going to come back, and I'm going to take you there. And he also said, no one comes to the Father except through me. It's very clear. And when you look at the dynamic of the life of Christ, the miracles he performed, which gave evidence of the fact that he was not a mere man, and the way he faced death on the cross for us, then when you come to understand that and put your faith in what he did for us, and allow his Spirit to come into us, because Jesus said, again, to his followers, I'm going back to heaven, but I'm going to send you another encourager, the Holy Spirit, who's going to be with you and guide you until it's time for you to come and be with me. So, you know, the Christian life is absolutely incredible when you think about it, isn't it?
1: Yes.
0: All that God has done for us, and he waits with open arms for us to respond to him. So,
1: yes, what he did on that cross and in that tomb and then ascending back to the Father, like it truly blows your mind, doesn't it? Just how he would do that for sinners, like while we were still sinners, he died for us. That's crazy.
0: Right.
1: That's amazing.
0: Absolutely. Well, Colleen, let me thank you for being with us today and for writing this book. You know, I know in your journey that you've had on this journey of toward death, the fact that your time has been extended more than you even realized, but maybe part of that was so that you could write this book. And I want to thank you for taking the time and energy to do it. And I want to thank you for being with us today.
1: Oh, thank you so much. It's been such a joy to talk with you. So thank you.
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0: And next week, what is the love language that matters most? 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
15: 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I'm Bill Bumpus, so glad to be along with you. And the Bible says the heavens declare the glory of God, the skies proclaim the work of His hands. We're going to discover more about God and His plans. Coming up, we've got more great Bible teaching on the way, so keep it here on The Well. But first, I hope this is an encouragement to you. Listen.
16: Father, thank you for our time in the Word. Rich, as usual. We have mined a new vein of Scripture. We've come away with gospel gems. We've been reminded that Christianity is an all-sufficient relationship with an all-sufficient Christ. Oh God, forgive us for falling short of the grace of God. Forgive us for barrenness and unfruitfulness. Help us to become more than conquerors. Help us not to be underachievers. Help us to grow in grace. We can, because Christ has given us all things that pertain to life and godliness. We don't need to live beneath the circumstances. We can live above the circumstances. Thank you for the promises. Help us to write our name on a verse and cash it in by faith and come to know the power of God through the power of obedience to the Word of God, which is living and powerful. And Lord, thank you for this promise of participating in the life and likeness of God. Even so, come, Lord Jesus. We're tired of the mismanagement, tired of the mess, tired of the tears, the death, the heartache, the abuse that marks this world, and it will never be fixed until Jesus comes and His government rules over every government. Even so, come, Lord Jesus.
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18: Luke 5:1. One day, as Jesus was standing by the lake of Gennesaret, the people were crowding around Him and listening to the Word of God. As Jesus preached by the lake, the crowds were pressing in, so He got into Peter's boat and taught from offshore. He told Peter and the boys to let down their nets. They hadn't caught a fish all night, but they did what Jesus said and caught so many fish, their nets were breaking. Peter fell at Jesus' knees and said, "Go away from me, Lord. I am a sinful man." Luke 5:8. We might have expected Peter to say, "Let's go into business, Lord. Together we'll make a fortune." But as Peter listened to God's pure word, he felt a sense of unworthiness. He was a common fisherman sitting in the same boat as the holiest person who ever lived. When Jesus showed His power in the remarkable catch of fish, Peter felt undeserving of His presence. A shaft of light reveals dust in the air we normally don't see. And a glimpse of God reveals sin in the soul, of which we're normally unaware. The further we are from God, the more we'll feel righteous. And the closer we are to God, the more we'll sense our sin. Sinners think they are righteous, while the righteous know they are sinful.
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21: 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The decrees of the Lord are trustworthy, making wise the simple. The commandments of the Lord are right, bringing joy to the heart. The commandments of the Lord are clear, giving insight for living. Reverence for the Lord is pure, lasting forever. The laws of the Lord are true, each one is fair. They are more desirable than gold, even the finest gold. They are sweeter than honey, even honey dripping from the comb. They are a warning to your servant, a great reward to those who obey them.
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25: Well, thank you for joining us at Knowing Christ. Today we open up our Bibles to Daniel chapter 8, where once again we read an amazing prophecy that God gives to us to give us confidence in Him, even in the midst of a world filled with chaos and distress of various kinds. You know, this prophecy, it's so important. Oftentimes people think of prophecy as small or insignificant to practical everyday life. It's filled with arguments about trivial matters. Well, that's not true. God gives us prophecy wisely and for good purposes. And I believe that the Lord would have us lean into Him and just simply trust in Him, not in elections, not in political activity, but just to trust in Him and to know that He is sovereign, that He is working a wonderful plan for the nations, but also our own personal lives, and that we fit into a plan. By God's grace, we're part of this great plan that's all moving toward a glorious end. What an end it is. And so let's be encouraged that God is able and He is trustworthy.
24: Daniel 7 through 12 is different from Daniel 1 through 6. First half of Daniel has some important prophetic passages for us, but it's also filled with story, and story that inspires faithfulness to the Lord. You know, story makes God's revelation so readily accessible to everyone, to children and to adults, to the unschooled and the scholar, to the social influencers as well as the social influenced. All of us read story and we find something really alluring, something important, something meaningful to glean from it. Well, the last half of the book of Daniel is almost entirely prophetic. This book requires us to increasingly become focused in our attention so that we would receive the message that God gives. Even today, we'll see that Daniel, he himself is bewildered in the midst of the prophecy that the Lord gives to him. So as we walk through some prophetic passages now in the weeks ahead, I want to encourage you to consider three legitimate lanes upon which to drive our thoughts and our prayers and our focus when we study Bible prophecy. So there's three lanes that are appropriate for us to drive on as we read a chapter like Daniel 8. The first is the near fulfillment lane. We're right to think about the message of Daniel 8 that's given to the people to whom it is written, Daniel and his contemporaries. There's often some near event that fulfills a portion of this prophecy, and that's certainly true of Daniel 8. And then there's the second lane, which is the far fulfillment lane. We're right to consider what this message says to people who live in the distant future, to us today. There's often some distant event that's the ultimate fulfillment of the prophecy. And again, we're going to find that to be absolutely true, that a part of Daniel 8 is still to the future to us. And finally, there's the third lane. It's the lane of the spiritual encouragement. We're right to consider the message for sort of practical spiritual instruction, spiritual correction, spiritual encouragement. And in all sections of Scripture, this spiritual encouragement lane is vital for us. I love what Apostle Paul says in Romans 15 when he says, "For whatever was written in former days," he's talking about the Old Testament, "whatever was written in old former days was written for our instruction." He's talking about his own contemporaries. And what was true of the contemporary first century audience is also true of the 21st century audience. It was written for us. God had this written with a view for us listening to what the Spirit would say to us as a church here in this place, in this time. And it was written so that through endurance, and then through the encouragement, the strengthening of the Scriptures, we might have hope that we wouldn't live a life of despair, a life of frustration, a life of anger, but we would live a life of hope. I pray that all of these lanes will be encouragement to you as we seek to drive down each one of these lanes in this one sermon. If you're taking notes, there's a outline for you, and that outline mostly has to do with that third lane, and we're going to get to that at the very end of the message. But I want to take some time to consider this vision and its meaning, its near fulfillment as well as its far fulfillment, the part of this vision that's already been fulfilled in human history that was future to Daniel but now past to us. But again, we want to look at that far fulfillment as well. The main idea that we're going to trace through this chapter is that God calls us to trust in Him with all our heart. That we're just to lean upon Him because there's so much we don't understand about our own life, about our own world, and so many questions that we don't have an answer for inside of ourselves. And the Lord calls to trust in Him with all our heart and not to lean on our own human understanding. And not only on our own personal opinions, but also on no human understanding. None of the experts, none of the kings, none of the governments, none of the people who say that they're in the know. Don't trust any human source. Don't lean on that. So we lean on that, we'll find ourselves falling to the ground spiritually, but rather in all our thoughts, all our words, all our pursuits, acknowledge Him. Say, "You, Lord, are the center of my heart and my life and my thinking. And so I want to acknowledge Your presence. I want to acknowledge Your truth. I want to acknowledge Your purpose." And then the Lord promises to go before us. And He's going to go before us in such a way that will lead us to a path of life that is truly life. So that's the main idea we're going to trace through Daniel 8 today. And we begin in verse 1. "In the third year of the reign of King Belshazzar, a vision appeared to me, Daniel, after that which appeared to me at the first." So Daniel now jumps backward in time to the year 1551 BC. You remember King Belshazzar, he's the one who saw the handwriting on the wall, but that story, which occurs before Daniel 8, is actually 12 years to the future of Daniel 8. King Belshazzar is going to reign for 12 more years before he sees the handwriting on the wall. Daniel himself has been in Babylon some 54 years, so he's a man in his mid-60s. And now in verse 2, we read, "I saw the vision. And when I saw, I was in Susa the citadel." So this vision transports him to another place, a city called Susa, which is in the province of Elam. "And I saw in the vision, and I was at the Ulai Canal." So Susa in Daniel's age at the time is a very little town or village of not great significance. But when the Medes and Persians come into power, it's going to become the capital of the Persian Empire. You may recall that most of the book of Esther takes place in the palace right here in Susa, right? So now we read verse 1. I raised my eyes and I saw, and behold, and here's the vision, a ram was standing on the bank of the canal. And it had two horns, and both horns were really high, but one was higher than the other, and the higher one came up last. In other words, they're growing, and the higher one, the one that grew to the greatest length, came up after the shorter horn. And he goes on to say, I saw the ram charging. So it's a powerful animal, charging westward, northward, and eastward, and no beast could stand before him. And there was no one who could rescue from his power. So just trampling the ground. Everything that stood in its way was just trampled underfoot. And he did as he pleased, and he became great. So this vision brings to mind the vision of Daniel 7. Remember just last week. And that vision takes place 2 years earlier than the vision of Daniel 8. It takes place in the first year of King Belshazzar's reign. So there's two visions separated by 2 years of time. In Daniel 7, the vision that Daniel sees is of four beasts. And we remember that those four beasts represent human kingdoms. And these two beasts also represent human kingdoms. And again, we're reminded how God views the governments of this world. They're beast-like. That is to say, they're very powerful, they're violent, they're unreasonable, they're without internal restraint. They just do whatever they feel like doing in the moment. And the first beast in this vision is a ram. And it's notable it has two horns and that one grows higher than the other. And if you're comparing Daniel 7 to Daniel 8, you might notice that the ram of Daniel 8 corresponds to the bear of Daniel 7. Remember how the bear had one side that was lifted up higher, just like the one horn's higher than the other horn. So then Daniel 8:5 now. As I was considering, behold, a male goat now came from the west across the face of the whole earth without touching the ground. In other words, running so fast, it's like its feet's not even touching the ground, how swift it is. And the goat then had one conspicuous horn between its eyes. This male goat now is really, really, really fast. Daniel 6, he came to the ram. Remember the ram, a human kingdom, and it has two horns. And he ran at him in his powerful wrath. So this goat is just furious at the ram and directs his violence toward the ram. And then verse 7, I saw him come close to the ram, and he was enraged against him, and he struck the ram, and both horns on the ram's head broke right off. And the horns, again, represent kings, so both kings. And the ram had no power to stand before him, but he cast him to the ground, and then the goat just trampled him to death. And there was no one who could rescue the ram from the goat's power. Verse 8, then the goat became exceedingly great. But when he was strong, the great horn was broken. So in full strength, the moment of youth and vitality, the horn is broken off the goat. And that's a curious thing happened. Instead of one horn growing back to replace the horn that was broken, four horns grow out of the forehead of the goat. And these horns are pointed toward the four winds. They're pointed toward north, south, east, and west. Again, a horn, we will see, refers to a human king. And the one great horn upon the goat is broken off. And so one king that starts the whole thing, this empire, is broken off. And four kings then grow up out of the head in its place. What a crazy, crazy vision. And all these horns, again, move in all four directions. So again, if you're comparing Daniel 7, Daniel 8, you might mark that the goat is parallel to the leopard. The leopard is a swift beast, right? And this goat's a really swift animal as well. I don't think goats are normally that swift, but this goat is. And so what does all this mean? Look at verse 15. When I, Daniel, had seen the vision, I sought to understand it. Do I get an amen? Okay. So he has this vision. I don't know what this means. And he seeks to understand it. Now, how do you suppose Daniel sought to understand the vision that God gave him? We know that Daniel is a man of prayer. He prays three times every day facing Jerusalem. And as he seeks to understand, he's praying. He's praying to the Lord to help him understand the vision that God had given. He has a problem, and what does he do? He takes this problem to God for understanding. And what an example he is. I want to take some time, just a moment, to park on that. I love reading biographies, and I've only read a couple of them, about George Washington Carver. He was a black scientist who really saved the economy of the South through his understanding of the peanut. The boll weevil had just decimated the cotton crop, which the South depended upon for its economy. And George Washington Carver set his heart and mind to understand the uses of the peanut, because he was saying, I think we can replace cotton with peanut and have the economy of the South survive. The only problem was there's only so many peanuts people can eat. So what are we going to do with all these peanuts after we grow them? And so George Washington Carver set his mind to understand. And here's George Washington Carver, incredibly intelligent man, incredibly scientific man. But he describes in his biography how he pursues understanding. Every morning he'd rise and he'd go out to pray and he'd talk to his creator and he'd ask his creator various questions. And on this particular day, he went out early in the morning to talk with his creator, and he asked the creator, Creator, what is the purpose of the whole universe? What is its meaning? And he said that the creator came back and answered me, George, you're too small to understand such a great question. Ask for something else. And says, the creator, what is the purpose of man's life? I just want to understand the meaning of life. And the creator said, George, you're too small for me to tell you all the meaning of man's life. Ask for something smaller. And he said, so then I asked him, Creator, would you tell me the meaning of the peanut? And the creator said, I'll do that. And he went to his lab, and honestly, he went to his lab, and it was underneath the inspiration of God as he sought to understand the Lord in prayer that God unlocked for him. And I've talked to many people who have this method, and I seek to be one of those myself, and it's amazing what God does. I recently talked with a young doctor in our church, and oftentimes he comes to a patient, he doesn't know exactly what to do to help the patient, and he says, so I often pray just in my head right there, Lord, would you give me understanding? And he told me story after story of how God specifically placed a thought in his head right there in the moment as he prayed, Lord, help me to help this person, give me understanding, and God gives him understanding. Do you believe God does that? We have a real personal God. Why are we not seeking to understand the problems that we face? Every one of them, not just religious problems, but every kind of problem. Say, Lord, help me to understand this problem. It might be a problem in marriage. It might be a problem related to raising children. It might be a problem in your job. It might be a problem in your school. It might be a problem emotionally. It might be problems all over, right? But say, I want to understand. And God is a God who's so personal. He's willing to come to us and meet us if we wait upon him. I love that. When we are in a bind and without understanding about various matters in our life, let us take our issues, take our problems to the Lord. Verse 15 now, behold, there was a man before me who had the appearance of a man, and I heard a man's voice between the banks of the Euli, and it called, Gabriel, make this man understand the vision. So God sends the angel Gabriel to Daniel. So God supernaturally intervenes with Daniel's request for understanding. He sends Gabriel. Now today we have the Holy Spirit. We have someone much more dynamic than Gabriel. This is the first mention, by the way, of Gabriel. We're going to experience Gabriel in the New Testament, the birth of Jesus. And so Gabriel came near to where I stood, and Daniel's explaining. And when he came, I was frightened. I fell on my face. But what a creation angels are. This is the experience of every person as we read about encounters with angels. They fall on their face. They're trembling. One day, if we're in Christ, we'll get to see angels. And I can only imagine that when we see our first angel, because I don't expect to see an angel now. Maybe the Lord would provide that. I don't expect it. Don't ask for it either, because I don't need it. But when we die and we see angels, I think we're going to say, oh, that's why. Because they're glorious creatures, amazing creatures that God made as his messengers. And so there's Daniel, and he's just terrified, and he's shaking before Gabriel. And then he said to me, understand, O son of man, that the vision is for the end of time. He says it's about the future. And what a gift God gives when he gives us his Holy Spirit. We have, again, a means to gain access to the mind of God that is indwelling us, that if we're responsive to the Holy Spirit and we're not grieving the Holy Spirit or resisting the Holy Spirit, but we're soft and submissive and pliable to the Holy Spirit, he actually leads us. And verse 18 now, and when he had spoken to me, I fell asleep into a deep sleep with my face in the ground. And he touched me and he made me stand up. This vision was just exhausting. And behold, I will make known to you what shall be at the latter end of the indignation. It's the latter

0: Persians are together for a time. Eventually, the Persians dominate and rule. They're the horn that's longer. And so 150 years before King Cyrus arrives and really is the one that conquers Babylon, this is what Isaiah writes in another prophecy about Persia and about King Cyrus. Think of this, 150 years before King Cyrus takes the throne, 100 years before he's born, God tells us his name. This is what he says in Isaiah. The Lord says of Cyrus, he is my shepherd, and he shall fulfill all my purpose, saying of Jerusalem, she shall be built, and of the temple, your foundation shall be laid. And again, we read Isaiah 45, and again, thus says the Lord to his anointed, to Cyrus, whose right hand I have grasped to subdue the nations before him and to loose the belts of kings. He's going to be, again, the one who is the ram that takes over from Babylon. And he's going to be that long horn. And he says, I love what he says in Isaiah 45. He says, for the sake of my servant Jacob and Israel my chosen, I call you by your name, Cyrus. He says, I call you by your name for the sake of my people Israel. I name you though you do not know me. And sure enough, King Cyrus is going to be used of God to have the people of Israel to go back into Jerusalem and rebuild the temple. Now, verse 21. And the goat then, who's the goat? So there's a ram. We know that's King Cyrus and the Persians and the Medes. And the goat is the king of Greece. Okay, now it's 200 years before Alexander the Great appears on the world scene. And Alexander the Great, this Greek king, is pictured so fast that his feet don't even touch the ground. Remember, he's the swift one. And what a perfect description of Alexander's rise to power. In 6 short years, all the known world is subdued and under his power. If you have time to read some of Alexander's exploits, he's a marvel as a military general. He's so swift, he doesn't take the world so much by force because so often he takes a much smaller army and defeats and subdues the larger army of the Persians simply by his swiftness, just by his speed and his boldness in his attack. Think about this again. 200 years before Greece becomes the dominant empire ruling the world, God tells us that it is going to happen. And there's more. God foretells even of Alexander's death, that Alexander, this king, this Greek king, is going to die at a young age. Look at verse 8 again. Then the goat became exceedingly great, but when he was strong, the great horn was broken. In the midst of his youthful vigor and strength and energy and power, he's broken off. He dies. And Alexander, having conquered all the known worlds, dies at the age of 32. It's not exactly clear by historians how he died, but he dies at the age of 32. And then verse 22, as for the horn that was broken, in place of which four others rose, four kingdoms arise from this nation, and not with his power. And so when Alexander dies, he's a young guy, he has no heir to his throne. And so the Greek Empire is divided into four parts among Alexander's four dominant generals. And each of them moved to different corner of the world, north, south, east, and west, to command a part of the Greek Empire. Again, what accuracy describing an event that takes place some 200 years before the prophecy is written. When does that happen that there's one dominant king, but then when he dies, there's four kings that rise out of him? Well, it happens because God said it was going to happen. This is God's ordained purpose and plan for this empire. Main idea again, let us trust in the Lord with all our heart. He's the only one who has such knowledge. He's the only one who has such power. He's the only one who has such control.
1: Rich will have some closing thoughts about today's message in a moment. Would you tell others about Knowing Christ Radio? We love to have new listeners join us as we try to know Christ more and more each week. Here's Rich.
0: Our desire at Knowing Christ is to encourage you in your faith and your walk with Jesus Christ, that through our ministry, you would come to know Jesus Christ more and more. And in knowing him, you would enjoy him. In enjoying him, you would serve him. We pray that God would do this good work in your life. Well, these passages on prophecy that we've been studying and we'll study yet in the future
2: cause us to ask the question, what is God's design for us, for our nation?

0: for the nations at large, for the future. And we see in these prophecies that God has a special focus upon his own people, Israel. And today our world is filled with confusion, even among the Christian church, confusion about what is Israel's place in this world? Should there be an Israel? Maybe there shouldn't be an Israel. Well, Dr. Michael Rudelnik has written such a great book, and we want to offer this free of charge to address a really, really important question, and that's the question, how should Christians think about Israel? If you like this book, contact us. We'd love to give it to you as a free gift. God bless you.
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0: I'm so glad you're spending part of your weekend listening to The Well, the voice of life. I'm Bill Bumpus. Have got a great story for you, so stick around, and then we'll have more great Bible teaching right here on The Well. But here's a prayer for you today as you continue to dive deep into God's Word from Paul in the book of Philippians. And this is my prayer, that your love may abound more and more in knowledge and depth of insight, so that you may be able to discern what is best and may be pure and blameless until the day of Christ, filled with the fruit of righteousness that comes through Jesus Christ to the glory and praise of God.
1: There are some people we just cannot imagine as ever being reluctant or apathetic. Like a particular individual I'm thinking of whose mother watched him through the week begin to drain in energy. And by the end of the week, he had simply lost the desire to get up and get with the day. She heard the alarm go off through the door. She listened as 9 minutes passed, and he had the alarm go off again, kept punching the little snooze button on top of the alarm. And finally, after 3 or 4 extra rings, she walked in there and decided she needed to take charge, and she said, "Son, it's time to get up. You've got to get up." He peeked out under the covers and said, "Can you give me 3 good reasons I have to get up?" She said, "Well, yes, first of all, it's Sunday, and you need to get dressed for church. Second, you're 43 years old, and you know better than to lay there. Third, you're the pastor of the church, and they expect you to be there."
2: Mom, I need a new phone.
3: No, you want a new phone. The one you have works just fine.
2: No, Mom, it doesn't. I need a new phone. Mine got run over by a truck today.
3: What?
4: Sometimes our wants get mistaken for needs. But there are some things we genuinely need. Food, water, air, maybe even a new phone. Then there's one need that transcends all the others.
5: The greatest need that we have tonight is reconciliation with God.
4: Billy Graham.
5: How do you get reconciled with God? That's what the cross is all about. On the cross, the Lord Jesus Christ reached one hand and took the hand of God, and the other hand and took your hand, and brought us together and reconciled us to God at the cross.
4: You can experience that reconciliation with God by beginning a relationship with His Son, Jesus Christ. 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
6: From the Billy Graham Evangelistic Association and The Well, the voice of life.
7: The Lord is my light and my salvation. Whom shall I fear? The Lord is the stronghold of my life. Of whom shall I be afraid? When evil men advance against me to devour my flesh, when my enemies and my foes attack me, they will stumble and fall. Though an army besiege me, my heart will not fear. Though war break out against me, even then I will be confident. One thing I ask of the Lord, this is what I seek, that I may dwell in the house of the Lord all the days of my life, to gaze upon the beauty of the Lord and to seek Him in His temple.
8: This is Parenting Today's Teens with Mark Gregston, the author of Tough Guys and Drama Queens and other great books for parents of teens. I'm Wayne Shepherd. Our topic today is adoption. Mark, the 4 issues adopted teens face.
9: Yeah. You know what? And I, before you turn off the radio because you say, I didn't adopt kids. Don't do that, because you can be a great help to those people who have adopted kids. You know, at Heartlight, our residential counseling center, we've had over 900 adopted kids live with us.
8: And so you've learned a few things.
9: We have. And these are kids that have struggled, and the parents are struggling. They don't know what to do. But there's a common thread that if everybody knew this about kids who have been adopted, that there's a possibility they can go through some difficulties, it would be helpful for everyone to know how to deal with those kids and how to engage differently. And so many times with these kids, one can never imagine that something so well-intended could go so wrong. Mm. Well, you know, it does. And so here's some issues that parents facing early might help with their adopted child when they reach those teen years.
10: Well, as you said, this program is really for everyone today. And we'll talk about these four issues, though, that adopted teens face when we get into it in a moment with Mark. We're talking specifically about adopted teens, but these can also be sensitive issues for any teen. So whether you're adopted or not, do your research on things like teens longing to belong or when your teen faces a loss. Mark addresses these issues and much more in his book, Tough Guys and Drama Queens, and that book and other resources are available right now at parentingtodaysteens.org. So 900 adopted kids through the years. I bet you've counseled some parents along the way as well.
9: Yeah, you know what? And that's why my hair and mustache are so gray. here's the point, Wayne. A lady called me this past week and left me a message. And she said this. She said, I want you to know that I adopted two kids because I felt like everyone wanted me to. Mm-hmm. So she did.
10: She felt an obligation.
9: That's right. And so her and her husband adopted two kids. And then when things turned bad and kids were spinning out of control, she said no one was around to help me. Mm. Everybody kind of abandoned me. How she wished she would have thought through the decision to adopt just a little bit more. Mm-hmm. Her husband left her. She says, I've lost my husband, I'm losing my kids, and I'm losing my mind.
10: Oh.
9: And I think what happens in some of this is that I think people adopt kids and they go, this is great, this is wonderful, a gift from God has come into our family. And then when they encounter difficulties, they aren't prepared because they felt like it was such a God thing that we would never encounter any difficulties. Well, sure. Mom,
10: what
9: Dad.
10: What could possibly go wrong,
9: that's
10: right?
9: That's right. That happens with any family. But they're just something important. And most parents feel like that nurture can overcome nature sometimes. And you're dealing with so many things. And when they move into the adolescent years, their mind begins to change somewhat, and the way that kids look at adoption becomes different. And so there's some things that they specifically deal with. Some kids. Other kids don't deal with it at all.
10: Right.
9: You know, they don't go through this. I mean, you were adopted.
10: Yeah, but I think the times are a little different, too.
9: Yeah. You know? Yeah. And plus, the international thing looks a little bit different. The opportunity for communication, the lack of communication, you know, it's an interesting world. We bring these kids in and adopt them, and sometimes we forget that there's some needs that we need to deal with them. And somebody goes, well, that's not true. And I go, well, you know what? When a third of the kids that have lived with us have been adopted, it says something, and it says something pretty strong.
10: All right, well, let's start identifying these four issues that adopted teens face.
9: I think the first thing that they begin to feel is a loss of belonging. Now, hear me through on this. Every kid feels that when they move into the adolescent years, and they want to belong somewhere, but they often feel that the loss of a birth parent giving them up, regardless of how good things are, they don't always undo the losses that have occurred in their life. They begin to feel something different. I was given up. Mm-hmm. I was abandoned.
10: And sometimes there's a delayed reaction to that, isn't there?
9: Well, the delayed reaction is the change of a child's thinking pattern. They think concretely the first 12 years of their life. They think abstractly from then on.
10: Okay.
9: And so now they're rehashing what really happened to them. So everything could have been good and could have been great and was great. But now they're thinking somebody left me. Somebody abandoned me. Somebody gave me up at a time that belonging is a huge issue. I mean, kids don't think about belonging to things early on in life. But when they get to into their adolescent years, belonging to something is so important. I mean, it's so important. And somebody goes, no, my kids belong to our family. No, that's not what I'm talking about. It's a sense of belonging that there is a place in this world for them, and somebody has not only brought them in, but they feel accepted by other people. And so adopted kids experience what I call a loss due to uncontrolled circumstances.
10: And that can lead to bad behavior.
9: Well, it can. I mean, and they, Wayne, they end up doing things, crazy things, to belong. If, you know, I'm not adopted. I've never had the feeling that I don't belong somewhere. But if I did, I would do whatever I needed to do to engage with other people, to feel like I belong. So sometimes I would do those crazy things just to have a group that I can fit in with.
10: So the first issue is a loss of belonging. Number
9: That's
10: two?
9: Right. Is the feeling of abandonment. Adopted kids may wonder what would have happened if they weren't given up. You know, it's interesting to me that when an adopted child sees another baby, it reminds them that somebody gave them up.
10: Oh, they were once a baby.
9: That's right. And they look and they go, well, how could somebody do that? Now, remember, they're thinking abstractly now. So it's a little bit different. They may feel a deep sense of loneliness because the biological mom or dad left. They go, it's just not knowing those things. And it becomes a big issue. I mean, look all over the internet. Everybody's trying to find out Ancestry.com. They're trying to find out about their background. And this kid's going, I don't have a clue
10: right.
9: about anybody in my life. And people want to know that, and kids especially want to know that.
10: And I remember the fear of being different, being perceived as different. That was very real to me growing up, too.
9: Was it really?
10: Yeah.
9: In what way?
10: Just, you know, everybody else had a mom and dad and a family history, and I didn't.
9: Yeah. I mean, and I think that's almost a loss that somebody has to deal with, that loss. And mom and dad are trying to go, no. We brought you into the family. You're a good kid. You're a great kid. We love you to death. And you know what? Your kids aren't hearing that because that's not what they're dealing with. They know that. What they're dealing with is the issue is I feel different. And it may be that if they're from another country, they look different. They may be a different color, a different race.
10: They speak differently.
9: Yeah, there's mm-hmm. an accent that's different, but they are the odd man out. I've run into people that have introduced their kids and said, these are my four kids. One of them's adopted, but I don't know which one is. And you know what? I think that helps the child feel like they're a part
10: in,
9: of the
10: right.
9: family
10: sure.
9: rather than being that person that's always on the outside. You know, it's like having six kids with blonde hair and one with curly black hair, and it looks a little bit different. And you know what? That kid feels it.
10: Mm-hmm.
9: Nobody else does. Well, you're a part of our family. You carry our last name.
10: So loss of belonging, feelings of abandonment, fear of being different, and there's a fourth issue.
9: There's one. You know, the fourth issue is this, wanting to know why. And this is probably stronger in girls. I think their motherly instinct kicks in and begins to place themselves in their birth mother's place. I mean, it's almost girls kind of approach their sexuality earlier because they start their period, they have to face some of those things, those motherly instincts, and they start to say, how could they give me up? What's wrong with me? Wasn't I worth holding on to? You know, we're all attracted to little babies, and many times when an adopted child sees one, it reminds them of the unanswered question as to why someone would give them up that is so cute. And so here's the thing, you know, somebody would ask, when do these issues arise? They arise when somebody doesn't feel like they belong, when there are significant changes in life, when there's a movement from that concrete to abstract thinking, and when others reject them or state mm-hmm. that they're different. That's when you're going to see some of these things.
10: We're going to talk with a teenager who was adopted. Valeria will join us in just a couple of moments here on the program today. And we always learn from the teens who join us as guests. So stay tuned for that conversation with Mark. In the meantime, in Mark's book, Tough Guys and Drama Queens, he gives a good overview of the world your teen is living in, what doesn't work in parenting anymore. And we need those lessons. And of course, he also talks about how to strengthen your relationship with your teen. This is the book called Tough Guys and Drama Queens. It's available along with other resources right now at parentingtodaysteens.org. Once again, parentingtodaysteens.org.
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9: Valeria, thanks for being on the program. Hey, tell me a little bit about yourself. If you had to describe yourself, how would you describe yourself?
12: I would probably describe myself as, I don't know, I guess, confident in a way.
9: Really?
12: Really? Like confident about what I do, but not very secure about myself.
13: Really?
12: Like I'm confident, but I'm not like secure.
13: Okay, so where does the confidence come from?
12: Like my ability to like accomplish things that I've accomplished.
13: Yeah, yeah.
12: Like
13: okay.
12: What I've went through.
13: Where does the insecurity come from?
12: Like bullying, stuff like that. Like not liking the way I appear.
13: The way you appear?
12: Yes, the way I look.
13: You look beautiful. You look absolutely beautiful.
12: I would disagree with that, but
13: I guess. Okay, well, I mean, I think you look beautiful.
12: Thank you.
13: Okay, so you're at Heartlight, but how did you end up here?
12: Well, I just had a lot of anger towards my parents because of my past, and that led to me just, like, pushing them away and just, like, throwing things, and it wasn't okay, and, like, I tried to manipulate them a lot, and, like, I don't know, I didn't see what I was doing was really serious, and, like, I don't know, that's basically all.
13: Okay, so you talk about your past. What about your past? Tell me about your past.
12: Well, I was born in Mexico, and I lived on the streets for like 3 years, and...
13: Whoa. You lived on the street? How do you live on the streets for 3 years? How old were you?
12: I was 1 to 3.
13: So who took care of you?
12: My older brother.
13: Really?
12: Yes, he was 8.
13: He was 8 and you were 3?
12: Yes.
13: And you're on the streets?
12: Yes. He was 5 years old.
13: Do you remember any of that?
12: I remember like a little bit of it.
13: Wow.
12: But
13: wow.
12: So
13: how did you guys get out of that situation?
12: My grandparents took me in a little bit, like maybe like a month or so, but they could take care of me, so they just threw me back on the streets again. And then an orphanage like near there saw us and they took us away.
13: And so then you end up getting adopted. How old were you when you got adopted?
12: I was 5.
13: So that's just 2 years later.
12: Yes.
13: So now you're 15?
12: Yes, 16.
13: So you've been with your mom and dad now for 11 years.
12: Yes.
13: When did you see things start to go wrong or kind of get out of kilter, I guess?
12: Probably around the age of 7.
13: Really?
12: Yeah, I just had a lot of anger and I threw a lot of temper tantrums and I just wanted my way. Just kind of bratty and independent.
13: Where do you think that comes from? From being on the streets?
12: Yeah, I just thought that I could live my life independent. I didn't need anybody's help.
13: Well, you did live your life for 3 years on the...
12: Yes.
13: Where were you in Mexico?
12: Silao. So Guanajuato.
13: I have no idea where that is, but I can tell you where Dallas is and where Austin is. But I mean, was it a big town?
12: Yeah, it's near to Mexico City.
13: Wow.
12: So, yeah.
13: Wow. And so, I can see somebody surviving in a small village, but I can't even imagine, you know, a big city like that.
12: Yes.
13: And so you get your independence there.
12: Yes.
13: You think that affects your insecurity a little bit?
12: I guess in some way, yes. Because I view myself as what I think and not what others think, I guess.
13: So if you had to describe and say, this is what I think about myself, what do you think?
12: I don't think that, like, sometimes I don't think I'm good enough and that I'm not pretty or that I deserve the life I have now.
13: You don't think you deserve the life you have now?
12: Yes, I feel like I deserve to be on the streets sometimes.
13: Why would you feel like you deserve that?
12: I guess in a way... I don't know, I just, the way I treated people, like I was so rude and stuff like that, and like, I don't know, like I caused a lot of problems and issues, and I feel like if I was just on the street, I wouldn't be that much of a problem, and I would maybe just be more happy.
13: Wow. Do you think sometimes that the rudeness or all that was something that you developed so you can survive on the streets?
12: In some ways, maybe. Because I was very rude even when I was younger.
13: Really?
12: I just was rude.
13: And so rude in what way?
12: I would just bully people and I would do whatever it takes to get my way. I would like manipulate them rudely.
13: And I would think that would be kind of a normal response to somebody that's had the background that you've had.
12: Yes.
13: You know, and but I don't know whether that lasts, though. If you would have stayed on the streets, somebody would have cleaned your clock or put you in your place or done something that said, wait, you're not going to treat people like this, but they would have handled it differently.
12: Yeah.
13: You think?
12: I think, yeah.
13: So if you were still on the streets today, I mean, think about it. What do you think you'd be doing?
12: I don't know. I guess just chilling, laying around, smoking some pot.
13: Yeah.
12: You never know.
13: You know what? When I think about 16-year-old girls on the streets in Mexico City,
12: yeah,
13: I know what they're doing. You know?
12: Yep.
13: Because they got to make it, and it's an easy way to make it. And I look at that and I go, so I look at you and I just go, when you look at that, are you glad you got adopted? Are you glad that, you know, that you got out of that situation?
12: I guess in a way I am glad, but then I'm just kind of sad. I don't know, because I don't know. I don't really go good with family. Like,
13: yeah.
12: I'm better off by myself. I can't hurt people. I can't do anything. I like to be isolated.
13: So you like to be isolated so you don't hurt anybody?
12: Yes.
13: That's amazing to me. I mean, I get it and I understand it, but I go, because I think there's such a soft side to you that I've seen a couple of times. I mean, I've seen the hard side, and I think we've all, haven't we? Haven't we all
12: yeah.
13: seen the hard side a little bit? You know, but there's a soft side to you that I see that I go, there's a soft girl inside of there that's dying to come out, but I think your habits have gotten you into one place.
12: Yes.
13: You know, but I can't get inside your head, you know. Hopefully I can get inside your heart a little bit, you know, and help you with that. If you can change one thing about yourself, what would it be?
12: I would probably make myself be able to love people more, because I don't really feel the emotion of love. I'm not used to it.
13: So when somebody loves on you, how does that make you feel?
12: It makes me feel good, and I like it, but I just can't love someone back. And I don't even know, and sometimes I don't feel like they love me. I just get in my head a lot.
13: Yeah, yeah. Do you think that's one of those adoption things?
12: Probs.
13: Or maybe one of those, you know, being given up
12: yeah.
13: or abandoned, that's where it comes from?
12: Probably.
13: Well, I can tell you one thing. I know that you're lovable. I mean, just because I see that in you. And even though it's been tough at times, I just think that just as people can grow to love you and do, that hopefully you can grow to respond back that way. Do you feel like your parents love you?
12: Kind of.
13: As much as you can? Do you love your parents?
12: Not that much.
13: Really? So what's keeping that from happening, you think?
12: My fear of losing them.
13: Really?
12: And a fear of disappointing them and then them throwing me on the streets.
13: You think, is that always in the back of your head that's
12: yes.
13: going to happen?
12: Yes.
13: And so that keeps you from loving them?
12: Yes.
13: Because if you loved them, what would happen? It'd be a greater disappointment?
12: Yes. And I don't want to be that.
13: Yeah. Well, you know what? My hope for you is that you don't. I think it would be a terrible chapter in your life to go through life and feel like you're going to be discarded, because I don't think people want to do that. Well, okay, so when they dropped you off at Heartlight, do you feel like they were trying to discard you? Is that what
12: in a
13: you
12: way?
13: Felt?
12: Yes.
13: Really?
12: Yes. That's how I felt.
13: But you weren't getting along at home.
12: Yes, I wasn't.
13: I mean, you're in a lose-lose situation.
12: Yeah.
13: And so that's where your escape kind of goes, well, if I can just be on my own, then everything will be okay?
12: Yes.
13: Well, I hope we can get it to a better place here.
12: I bet we can.
13: You think we can?
12: Definitely.
13: Yeah. Okay. Well, thanks for being on the program.
12: Thank you.
10: Mark, can I go back to that conversation with Valeria? What an honest conversation.
13: It was, and it is. You know, this little girl was abandoned on the streets of Mexico, in Mexico City, and lived on the streets for 2.5 years. And this dear, dear couple, adopts her. And, it's just amazing. I mean, it's a wonderful couple. They love this child dearly. But it's one of those things. You can hear how she is dealing with these adoption issues.
10: She's pretty reserved.
13: Yeah, and so what we're doing is go back and reshape her thinking, because she's started to think wrong, and then it just started to spin out.
10: Mm-hmm.
13: And then you go, okay, let's go back and kind of change some of that, because so much of it's not true. And so that's where we're headed with her. And I tell you, if you ever meet this young lady, she is a sweetheart, just an absolute sweetheart. Still doesn't think right all the time, but you know what? Neither do I.
10: Yeah.
13: But she's a sweetheart, and parents that love her dearly. And we'll get to a better spot, but you see the confusion that surrounds somebody that's caught in that turmoil.
10: Do parents need to be thinking about the fact that things are going okay with that adopted child up to a certain point?
13: That's right.
10: And then watch out?
13: Well, you know what? Don't assume that because all is well prior to age 13, that it's all going to be great after 13.
10: Okay.
13: They change
10: Doesn't
13: the way they think.
10: Doesn't mean it's going to happen, but it could.
13: But it could happen. And you know what? I was taught in the Boy Scouts, always be prepared. Don't think that everything's going to go the way that you want it to go. Be prepared. So mom and dad, do the same. You know, and the second thing is make sure that you're having conversations. Don't rely on answers that were given a year ago to be the answers that would be given now. Always be open to hear something different and be something different to your child, you know, at a time that they need you the most. This is so crucial. What happens is kids move into a different way of thinking in their adolescent years. And the problem is mom and dad don't change their way of thinking or their way of engaging. And so now they're missing the needs of their child because they were applauded for being so good at the early stages of parenting.
10: Mm-hmm.
13: But you've got to shift your parenting style to accommodate the new needs that your child has and help them think somewhat different.
10: You can't afford just to ignore these things when they come up.
13: Well, they don't go away. You know, I mean, they just don't go away. They will exacerbate themselves and become bigger and bigger and bigger. And dads, do this. Don't try to fix it all and say to your child, yeah, but your mother gave you up and we love you. You're missing your child's message. And the last thing is this. Get your child to speak to someone who's been adopted.
10: Yeah.
13: It's hard to understand if you haven't been adopted, but get them to speak to someone who has, who's resolved a lot of issues in their life.
10: Mark, I'll come back to you in just a moment, but let me mention again our website and its various resources, including Tough Guys and Drama Queens, which helps you understand teens and the issues they're facing, whether they're adopted or not. 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
13: To all of you that have adopted, adoption is a great thing. 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Our sovereign God knew the struggles your child would go through and knows that you are capable of helping your child through this difficult time. So hang in there. Embrace the opportunity you have to change the destiny of this child's life. 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And one day soon, you'll see the plan he put in your heart years ago.
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0: This is The Well, the voice of life. Good morning. I'm Bill Bumpus, and I'm so glad you're listening. And we've got some great Bible teaching on the way, so keep it right here. 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
15: Elijah gets to Sidon, and he finds this widow. And he has what had to have been an awkward conversation. Hey, we've never met, but God told me you're supposed to give me something to eat. And she's like, well, I'd love to, but the famine's hit Sidon too. And I have just enough flour and just enough oil to make one cake for me and my son. And Elijah says, I got a hunch that if you'll just do what I'm saying, that you're going to find that God will do something that you're not expecting him to do. And so the woman in faith obeys. She takes the bread, she takes the oil, she makes the cake. She goes back to the place where she keeps the flour and the oil, and guess what? It's been replenished. And as many cakes as she makes, the more flour and oil keeps getting replenished so that the entire every day of the famine, she has more than enough because God supernaturally multiplies the flour and the oil. Now, I told you she is from Sidon. Do you remember who else was from Sidon? Starts with J, rhymes with Isabel. Jezebel, that's right. And guess who the main god was in Sidon? Baal. So God, follow this. God first took from Elijah his ability to provide for himself and provided for him through a special act of providence. Then God took away from him even that. God made him even weaker and then took care of him through a full-blown miracle. The greater Elijah's need, the greater God's glory and the provision. Now, you write that down. The greater the need in your life, the greater God's glory and the provision. Let me ask you a question. When Elijah was a young man and he'd made money and bought food with it and fed himself, was God providing for him in that? Yes, he was. But it's easy to forget that, isn't it, in a situation like that? And you start thinking you're the one that provides for you. So when God removes his ability to provide for himself and starts to provide for him through this special act of providence by controlling the ravens and the stream, it's easier to see the work of God in that, is there not? But when God dries that up and sends him into a widow's house and multiplies flour and multiplies oil, there ain't no mistaking that that's God at work. The greater the need, the greater chance for God to display his power. Can I point out something to you painfully obvious about the miracles of Jesus? Get this, right? This is what you come to church for right here. It's insight like this. Every miracle that Jesus ever did had one thing in common. You want to know what it was? Are you ready? It fixed a problem. Jesus' miracles were not magic tricks where he's like, I'll prove to you I'm the Son of God. And then he makes Peter levitate or, you know, turns him into a gopher and flies him around the Sea of Galilee or catches bullets in his teeth. That would have been impressive. But that's not the nature of Jesus' miracles. All his miracles were problems. You know what that tells me? That means if you're here with a bunch of problems and a bunch of weaknesses, good news, you're a candidate for a miracle. And I'm looking at a bunch of you that don't really feel like you have any problems because you're middle class in spirit. Bad news, you are not a candidate for a miracle. In fact, at the end of our service, maybe you should come down here. I'll lay my hands on you and pray that God will give you some problems because then you could experience the miraculous provision of God. Every miracle in the Bible starts with a problem. Watch, when God really wants to show off his power, when God really takes you into the heart of Sidon, where Baal lives, and he really wants to put himself on display, he will often make you weaker in that moment so that his power can rest upon you. Because see, again, he doesn't want to put your talents on display because that's not going to help anybody. That might impress some people, but it's not going to help them. He wants to put his power on display because he is the God and Savior of all who call upon him. The point is not what kind of sinner you are. The point is what kind of Savior he is. And quit comparing yourself to how bad you think you are compared to other people, and you compare your brokenness to the size of Jesus' healing. Jesus went into a grave and came out from it. It was your grave that he was going into because he wanted to take the deadness of your marriage and the deadness of your family and the deadness of your brokenness, and he wanted to put his gospel into it. So he raised you from the dead at the cross of Jesus Christ so that you would know it's not about your power, it's about his.
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17: Good morning. It's great to have you with us here on The Well, the voice of life. Hi, I'm Adam. And the Bible says, be exalted, O Lord, in your strength. We will sing and praise your power. Let's worship our great God together right now. It's time for Refresh with Pastor Greg Laurie.
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19: What does it mean to repent? To repent means to change your direction. It's not just being sorry. I'm sorry. But if you go and do it again, are you really sorry? God says, if we will repent, your sins will be blotted out, and times of refreshment will come from the presence of the Lord.
18: I'm your host, David James. 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

0: me. This is Refresh, and Pastor Greg and I are grateful that you're with us. Hey, if someone were to follow you around long enough, would they know that you're a Jesus follower? Pastor Greg uses scripture to elaborate.
1: If you were to sum up the book of Acts in a sentence, it would go as follows. It's the Spirit of God working through the Word of God in the hearts of the people of God. And that's what our culture needs to see right now. Christians that walk and talk with Jesus. Christians that live such a godly life, they effectively earn the right to be heard. People who have been with Jesus. People that you can look at and you can just tell they've been with Jesus. You should be able after church, if you go out to a restaurant, to be different in every way to a server or someone at the next table and a person who has not been to church. They should look at you and go, oh, wow, they've been with Jesus. Can people tell you have been with Jesus? I bring this up because here in Acts chapter 4, verse 13, we read these words. The members of the council were amazed when they saw the boldness of Peter and John, for they could see that they were ordinary men who had no special training, but they also recognized them as men who had been with Jesus. Being a Christian isn't trying to imitate Jesus. It's not about imitation, it's about impartation. There's a difference, isn't there? Imitation is, I'm trying to follow the example of Christ and walk in his footsteps and be a good Christian, as people sometimes frame it. I'm not trying to be a good Christian because I'm a bad person. I need more than imitation. I need Christ living in me and the Holy Spirit enabling me to live the life that God has called me to live. I can't do it otherwise. And I love how Paul summed it up when he wrote over in Galatians 2:20, I'm crucified with Christ. Nevertheless, I live, yet not I, but Christ lives in me. And the life that I now live, I live by the faith in the Son of God who loved me and gave himself for me. It's Christ living in us. And this phrase, this expression, this term, Christian, it was a name given to them. And the word Christian was a derogatory term to describe them. They're like little Christs everywhere. They're like of the party of Christ. Oh, that's a compliment. I'm proud to be part of the party of Christ. I'm proud to be a little Christ, if you will. And by that, I mean a simple reflection of Jesus Christ.

0: 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Repentance. Hey, that's a word not always used in today's church. Why is that? What exactly does it mean to repent? Pastor Greg explains.
1: People are told if you believe in Jesus, he'll come into your life. That's true. People are told if you'll ask Christ to forgive you of your sins, he will. That's true. But they're not told you need to repent of your sin. What does it mean to repent? To repent means to change your direction. It's not just being sorry. Well, I'm sorry. But if you go and do it again, are you really sorry? Well, I cried. Well, tears don't mean you're really sorry. You can cry chopping onions. The Bible says godly sorrow produces repentance. In other words, if you're really sorry, you'll be sorry enough to stop. What does it mean to repent? It means to turn from your sin. And what is the promise attached to repentance? God says, if we will repent, your sins will be blotted out, and times of refreshment will come from the presence of the Lord. I love that. The Greek word here for blotted out means to wash off, to erase, to obliterate. It's like a whiteboard. You know, you get those little pens out and you write on the whiteboard. And then you're done, you bring out the little eraser and it disappears, it's gone. Or you're on your computer and you type out some things and you highlight it and hit the delete key. Where does that text go? I don't know. It just disappears. And that's the same thing that God does for you when you repent. He blots out your sin. He's wiped away. He's washed off. He's forgiven. He's obliterated. He's erased your sin. And he's forgotten your sin. Now, that doesn't mean that God literally has a lapse of memory. Like, what? No, he knows. He knows all things. But the word forget means he chooses to not remember, or he chooses to not hold it against you, you see. It's a choice. So why do I choose to remember what God has chosen to forget? Why do I keep dredging up my sins over and over again when God says, I've forgiven your sins, I've blotted out your sins, I've obliterated your sins, I've wiped away your sins, and I have forgotten your sins? So it means he will wipe them away. And what happens when he does that? We're refreshed. Verse 19, times of refreshment will come from the presence of the Lord.

0: because of your love. 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Hey, Pastor Greg, the things we listen to, whether it's some form of secular entertainment, Christian music, messages, all of that matters, doesn't it?
1: Yeah, it really does. You know, the Bible says, whatsoever things are true and lovely and of good report, think on these things. So, you know, you're going to be impacted by what you listen to. If you listen to talk radio and people are always arguing, that can get you very agitated and upset. On the other hand, if you listen to, say, Christian music or a message on the radio from the Word of God, that can give you a different perspective, hopefully a heavenly perspective. So I think it's very important what we fill our minds and our hearts with. Psalm 1 says, blessed, or another word to put in the place of that is happy. Happy is the man or the woman who doesn't walk in the counsel of the ungodly or stand in the way of sinners or sit in the seat of the scornful, but their delight is in the word of God, and in it do they meditate day and night. Then the psalm goes on to say, and they'll be like a tree planted by the rivers of water, and the

suffering from what experts call digital distraction, right? And it's all because of this device, the phone. In fact, there was a Harvard study that was done, and it revealed that people are experiencing digital overload. It's a defining problem in today's workplace, but this can happen among Christians as well. We can be distracted because here's what it comes down to. We're going to follow our passion in life. You're going to walk where you look. So if I'm looking this way, that's a direction I walk in. You walk where you look. So here's my question for you in this message. What are you really passionate about? I know the default answer is Jesus, but here's how I'm going to find out what you're really passionate about. I'll just look at your social media. Because the Bible says, where your Instagram is, there will your heart be also. Actually, the Bible doesn't say that, but it says, where your treasure is, there will your heart be also. But I can find out a lot by you. In fact, now employers will look at the social media of a potential hire. They go, oh, this is a red flag, or this is a problem, or this person is really obsessed with cats, or whatever it is that you post about the most. But that's where our passion is going to be revealed. And here's the problem. We can be distracted by secondary things. They're not bad things in and of themselves. They're just not the main thing. Because as I've said before, the main thing is to keep the main thing the main thing. And people, the main thing is Jesus Christ. That's where our passion needs to be. Almost 50 years ago, we had the last great spiritual awakening, and it was called the Jesus Movement. And what an appropriate title. It was also called the Jesus Revolution. And that sums it up. It wasn't called the Bible Movement, though there was a lot of emphasis on studying the Bible. It was called the Jesus Movement because it honestly was about Jesus. And that's what our focus needs to be. So get your goals right and let your passion be for Jesus.

Got lost in the light, but it was up to me to make a name the world.

0: legacy. I don't care if they remember me. Only Jesus.
1: This is Refresh with Pastor Greg Laurie. I'm David James. Music from Chris Tomlin and the David Crowder Band coming up.
2: Did you know that we put our services that we do on Sundays online? 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
1: 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It's a time to be encouraged by the wisdom we find in God's Word and in the songs we hear every day. The greatest tragedy is not a life that's cut short. The greatest tragedy is a life that's wasted. It's a big difference. And Pastor Greg shares this story to illustrate.
2: Jim Elliot was a martyr, along with Nate Saint and others who went to take the gospel to a tribe known as the Alcas. And they were killed by this tribe. And in fact, Jim's wife, Elizabeth, went back and led the very man that killed her husband to Christ. So it was a story of redemption, ultimately. But Jim was a very young man when he died. He was only 28 years old. And he had a little journal. And in this journal, he wrote these words, and they found this later. Quote, he is no fool to give up what he cannot keep to gain that which he cannot lose, end quote. Now here's the thing. None of us has a guarantee we will live a long life. Coming back to Jim Elliot, another entry in his journal went as follows, and I quote, I seek not a long life, but a full one like you, Lord Jesus, end quote. That's what we want. We want a full life. God determines the length of our life. We don't. No one loves life more than the Christian. Because as Paul said, to live is Christ, to die is gain. We love life, but the Christian does not have to be afraid of death. Doesn't mean we want to die. But what it means is we will die. You wake up in the morning, what if this is my last day on earth? Then it's your last day on earth. So live it well. Live it right. Honor God, and you go straight into glory. But the chances are it's not your last day on earth. You'll probably have many more days on earth. But the point is, it's all in God's hands. So for the Christian walking in God's will, death will come at the appointed time, not a minute before or after. The Bible says there's a time to be born, there's a time to die. So it comes down to this. You are indestructible until God is done with you. So just relax. Don't worry. Jesus says, who of you by worrying can add one moment to your life? Answer, no one. So don't worry about it. It's all in God's hands.

0: So thankful you've tuned in today for Refresh with Pastor Greg Laurie. Hi, I'm David James. Friends, do you ever feel that your life was meant for something more? Well, Pastor Greg explains, you're not alone with that sentiment.
1: From the moment you were born, you've effectively been on a quest. You've been searching. Goes back to your childhood. And sooner or later, every thinking person gets around to asking the big questions in life, such as, what is the meaning of life? Why am I here on this earth? Why do I exist? What happens after I die? We really do get around to asking these questions because we are wired by God for something more. The Bible says that God has placed eternity in our hearts. We want to make a mark. We want our life to count for something. We want to do something. We want to have significance. And that's why I think so many people are so drawn to social media. I want to get more followers and I want to be more well known. In fact, I read recently that a poll was taken of young people and they were asked what they wanted more than anything else. And the answer was, I want to be rich and famous. Rich and famous. Is that all it's really cracked up to be? If being rich and being famous was what people thought it was, why are there so many miserable, rich and famous people? They're miserable. And then look at how many lives have been destroyed through drugs and alcohol. Such a long list. Such a tragic list. Whitney Houston, Heath Ledger, Philip Seymour Hoffman, Michael Jackson, Prince, Anna Nicole Smith, River Phoenix, Scott Weiland, Corey Monteith, Elvis Presley, Taylor Hawkins from the Foo Fighters, John Belushi, Chris Farley, all died of drug overdoses. And then there were those that have taken their lives through suicide that reached all the goals people would hope to reach. People like Anthony Bourdain, Chester Bennington, Chris Cornell, Ernest Hemingway, Alexander McQueen, Michael Hutchence, Hunter S. Thompson, Kate Spade. The list just goes on and on. This emptiness, no. Fame is not the answer. Money is not the answer. Jesus is the answer. This is what we're looking for.

0: This is Refresh with Pastor Greg Laurie. And one of the ways we're able to bring you this program each week is through the support of listeners just like you. And Pastor Greg, today's Refresh program made possible by someone we may never meet.
1: Yes.
0: You know, it was their partnership that covered the cost of broadcasting. And we're looking for other partners right now to help with next week's needs. And the week after that, aren't we?
1: Yeah, you know, when you go out and get a lot of media today, you pay a price. You have to pay to download it, or you have to pay to stream it, or you have to pay a fee to subscribe to the site that lets you watch certain videos, right? And we don't do any of that. We just offer it free of charge. You know, the Bible says, freely you have received, freely give. And that's what we do every single day. But there are expenses, and there are considerable expenses to do what we do. And so I'm going to ask people out there to help us do what we do and continue to offer it free of charge to whoever would want to hear it. You know, the Bible says, whosoever will, let him come and drink of the water of life freely. We don't want to put a barrier in front of any person to hear the gospel and to hear the teaching of the word of God. So when you give to us, you help us to do that over and over again, day after day, month after month, year after year. And we have so many stories of lives that have been changed for time and eternity as a result of your faithful giving. So help us to continue to offer the gospel freely to people by investing. Dave, tell them how they can become a Harvest Partner.
0: 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I'm David James. This is going to sound like a really weird question, but I'm asking anyway. Do you have true friends? Do you know what a true friend is? Well, Pastor Greg shares how following Jesus helps you find those true friends.
1: There's a story in the Bible about a father who had two sons, and one of the sons ran away from home. This young man went away to another country and spent all of his money. He was impoverished. He lost his money and he lost his friends. You know, when you have a lot of money, you'll have a lot of friends. But when his money was gone, his friends were gone too. After I became a Christian, I didn't know what to do. I wasn't quite comfortable around the Christians yet, a little too much praise the Lord and hallelujah for my taste. But my friends that I used to hang out with, I didn't want to do what they did anymore. So I went a week without talking to them. So I was on my way over to their house just to see what they were up to. And one of the Christians ran up to me and said, Greg, brother Greg. I'm thinking, who is this guy? I'm not his brother, unless it's a brother from another mother. I don't know. He says, bro, I have a Bible for you. And he gives me a Bible. It was a beat up thrash Bible with popsicle sticks on it in the shape of a cross. This is your Bible, bro. I'm like, okay, thank you. And he walks off and I shoved it in my pocket. I didn't want anyone to see it. I wasn't ready to talk about my faith yet. So I went over to my friend's house where I'd often gone and I hid my Bible in the bushes in front of his house. I wasn't a very bold witness yet. And I walked in, they said, Laurie, where you been? I said, nowhere. What have you been up to? I said, nothing. And God's Holy Spirit spoke to me and said, tell them about Jesus. And I said, no way. Come on, what have you been up to, Laurie? I said, nothing. They're all thinking, something's wrong with Greg. And then the guy's mother walks in holding my Bible. She says, I found this in the bushes. Who does this belong to? Every eye in the room went to the Bible and they went to me. They knew there was a connection. I said, oh, that's mine. Laurie, what is that? It's a Bible. What's a Bible? What? It's a Bible. One of my friends said, oh, a Bible. Oh, praise the Lord, Brother Greg. Are we going to be Christians now? I said, no, I'm going to hit you in the mouth. I had not read 1 Corinthians 13 yet, okay, so. They mocked me. They made fun of me. They gave me a hard time. And I walked out and I said, I don't need these so-called friends anymore. So that's how you'll find out real fast who your friends are. Follow Jesus Christ.

0: Following Jesus is something we all need to do. But why do so many things get in the way of that? Pastor Greg has the answer.
1: I want to tell you a story about a young man. He was wealthy. He was climbing up the corporate ladder. He probably had a BMW chariot lowered, super cool. Came up to Jesus. He was drinking a lavender oat milk latte. And he asked Jesus an important question that we're still asking today. And here's what he said. It's in Matthew chapter 19, verse 16. This man came up to Jesus with this question, "Teacher, what good things must I do to have eternal life?" Jesus said, "You can have eternal life if you keep the commandments." This rich young ruler asked, "Which ones?" Jesus replied, "Do not murder. Do not commit adultery. Do not steal. Do not lie. Honor your father and mother and love your neighbor as yourself." The man replied, "I've obeyed all these commandments. What else must I do?" Jesus said, "If you want to be perfect, go sell all that you have, give the money to the poor, and you'll have treasure in heaven. Then come and follow me." And when the young man heard this, he went away sadly because he had many possessions. You see, this young man thought stuff would fill the hole in his heart. And we do the same thing today. Oh, if I was just married, I would be happy. Then you get married. Well, if we just had kids, then we would be happy. Then you have kids. If we could just get rid of these kids, then I would be happy again. Oh, if I could just retire, then I would be happy. And on it goes. And you can be like a dog chasing its own tail, going around in circles and literally wasting your life. This rich young ruler hadn't found what he was looking for. So he comes to Jesus, "What do I have to do to find eternal life?" Jesus says, "Keep the commandments." Now, let me point this out. Keeping the Ten Commandments will not make you a Christian. If you are a Christian, you should seek to keep them. But Jesus brought this up to show this man that he indeed had broken many of those commandments. So this young guy said, "Oh, I've kept all of those since I've been a kid." He had not kept the commandments, nor have you. God did not give us the commandments to make us righteous. He gave us the commandments to show us we're not righteous. They open our eyes and they shut our mouths. There's an interesting twist in this story in another gospel. After he said this, the Bible says, Jesus looked at him and loved him. If you forget everything else I've said to you tonight, I want you to remember this. God loves you. He loves you. Listen to this. God is not mad at you. He's mad about you. He wants a relationship with you. That's what we're talking about. Folks, this is not about religion. This is not about just going to church. This is about having your life transformed by Jesus Christ right here, right now. It can happen. It's not what you do for God. It's what Christ has done for you.
2: And he is jealous for me. Love's like a hurricane. I am a tree.

0: Yes, Jesus does indeed love you, and he loves me. David Crowder Band on Refresh with Pastor Greg Laurie. And friends, if you've tuned in today and don't know this Jesus personally, well, he wants to know you personally because he loves you. He offers eternal life in heaven to those who follow him. Pastor Greg, can you share how someone can be sure they'll go to heaven when they die?
1: Yeah, you know, the Bible tells us that Jesus Christ stands at the door of our life and he knocks. And if any man will hear his voice and open the door, he will come in. Maybe as you've heard me speak today, well, you've heard another voice speaking to you. It's the voice of God. And you realize you need Christ in your life. You need your sin forgiven. You want the assurance that you will go to heaven when you die. Well, here's what you need to do. You need to pray. And I would like to lead you in a prayer right now where you will be saying to Jesus, Lord, come into my life. I choose to follow you. So let's pray. Lord Jesus, I know that I'm a sinner, but I thank you for dying on the cross for my sin. I turn from that sin now, and I put my faith in you. Be my Lord, my Savior, and my God, and my friend. I choose to follow you, Jesus, from this moment forward. Thank you for loving me and calling me and accepting me. In Jesus' name I pray, amen. Listen, if you just prayed that prayer, I want you to know on the authority of Scripture that Christ himself has come into your life. The Bible says, these things we write to you that believe on the name of the Son of God, that you may know that you have eternal life. If you just prayed that prayer in a minute, you can know today you have eternal life. And may I be the first to say to you, welcome to the family of God.
0: Well, Pastor Greg, I want to second that and say welcome. Welcome indeed. And we have a resource for you that will help you get started as a follower of Jesus. 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I'm David James.
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0: 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And here in just a few moments at 7 o'clock, it's the podcast from First Baptist Church of White House with Pastor Tim Brown. But first, I want you to listen to this from Michael Gossett. He's the pastor of Green Acres Baptist Church in Tyler.
1: Here's the problem that I have seen in my own heart, in the Bible Belt. This is what I've seen. We have a lot of artificial intelligent believers. AI just takes all the information. AI is just a platform that's gonna steal information and just download it, and then it can regurgitate that information. And this is the way a lot of people live their lives in the Bible Belt. We download the right information. You know exactly what you're supposed to wear on Sunday. You know exactly what you should say. When somebody says, how you doing? You say, I'm doing great. How are you? I'm doing fine. Man, great to see you. Great to see you. And if somebody asks you, do you know what it means to be saved? Of course I do. Man, you have to trust in Jesus. We have a lot of intelligence about it. That one of my greatest fears for us as a church is that we have a lot of zombies, a lot of these artificial intelligent believers walking all around us who are still broken. They're still relying on their own works. They're relying on what they have done. They're relying on even the knowledge that they have. Yeah, I know what it means to be saved. And yet there is nothing different about my life. There's nothing different about the way I live. There's nothing different about the way I think. And what Paul is saying is that's because you have a circumcision physically, but not of your heart. Maybe you know what to look like on the outside, but Jesus Christ has not entered your life and transformed your heart. And this is Paul's warning to the Bible Belt of America. Stop pretending to be Christians and surrender your heart to Jesus, because it's for your eternal good. It's not just going to impact you today. It's not going to impact you tomorrow only. It's going to impact the way you lead your family, the way you lead your marriage, the way you love others, serve others, and all of these things that Paul has taught us up to this point. He's saying you cannot fake your way into eternity. You may be able to fool the church, but you cannot fake Jesus. You know, God could have sent me anywhere, but I believe that God has given me a heart for the people of the Bible Belt who claim to be Christians, and yet they are far from God. And church, what if we were that people that understood, and that we would press into people's lives, and that we would no longer be okay with these answers to just brush us off, but rather we would press in and pursue people for Jesus Christ. Maybe first, and for all these years, maybe this is the missing piece. You've been pretending. You've downloaded a lot of information, but at the end of the day, you're still fake. Maybe today, Jesus, by his grace, is waking you up in the same way he woke Paul up. Surrender today.
2: 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Love Thy City is August 22nd at the W.T. Brookshire Conference Center in Tyler. 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
0: It's a great day to dive into God's Word together. 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But right now, it's time for the podcast from First Baptist Church of White House with Pastor Tim Brown.
4: Welcome and thank you for joining us at First Baptist White House. 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
5: Should be able to find pretty easy where we will be today. We're going to be in Genesis chapter 27. Genesis chapter 27. We're looking at redemption and the various things redeemed from. And today, I want to talk about being redeemed from a broken fellowship or a broken relationship, a broken friendship, a broken time together with someone else. And you know, I have a feeling that every one of you in here knows someone that's dealing with a relationship that's been broken. It could be you. It could be a spouse. It could be a friend. It could be a relative. The reality is, if you're not going through a situation like that, you probably will in the near future, because it's even the best people, even the people that we say, that's a good person, they're still human and they're still imperfect. And we're going to mess up. We're going to do something. We're going to say the wrong thing. We can have a strong relationship and still get upset with each other. Most of the time when we have quarrels in our relationships, they're minor, they're not that big. The reality is, though, that sometimes they do move big. Can I do a little bit of marital counseling right here? Is that okay if we spend about 5 minutes of free marital counseling? Are y'all okay? I didn't get a big response on that. I remember back in the day, this is back in the dark ages of when LaRon and I first got married. And I remember that, y'all got to realize, we had 3 kids in 3 years. We had a kid in 92, 93, and 94, okay? We had no time, with each other. We were poor. Legitimate. I was making $18,000 a year at that time. And so there was no dates or anything like that. And if all 3 kids were asleep at the same time, you would think that LaRon and I would go, hey, let's talk. And no, you know what LaRon and I were doing when the kids were asleep? Sleeping. I loved Saturday night because I was a pastor. That was one night she said, this is your night to sleep. I didn't have to worry about it that night. Loved Father's Day. You know why? You know what my Father's Day gift was? Go to the bedroom and sleep. You know what her Mother's Day gift was? Go to the bedroom and sleep. Okay? So we didn't know each other for years. And we argued at times. I don't remember the last time we've argued. We disagree on things, but we don't argue anymore. But then we did. And you know what I noticed? Is that when we argued and she would say something that would make me mad, you know how I responded? Is I knew what made her mad. So I would respond with something that would cut her. And then she knew what made me mad. So you know what she would do? She would respond with something that made me mad. And so we would escalate something that might really not have been that big due to weariness, annoyance, hormones, anything else you want to throw in there. And we would escalate it into something big. You know what we do now? Is when we see that there's a disagreement and one of us lashes out because we're tired, had a bad day, those happens. You know what the other one does? Is we de-escalate. We know how to deal with the situation to de-escalate rather than escalate. So marriage counseling here, for any of you people who haven't been married long, you need to learn how to de-escalate a situation rather than escalate it with the wrong words. Feels good at the moment to say it and make the other one mad, but it accomplishes nothing. It really doesn't. So back to it. That's just free. That had nothing to do with anything, but get back to it. Quarrels usually are small, but they can be big. And a small one can grow to be a big one. And today we're going to look at a story. It's about Jacob and Esau. Now, Jacob, if you read through the Old Testament, Jacob's pretty critical. You read a lot about Jacob in the Old Testament. But I'm just going to say something. When Jacob was young, he was a pain. He was a pain. And as a result of some of the things he did, Esau didn't like him. Esau was to the point that he would literally wanted to kill him. Now, I'm sure that brothers and sisters and brothers of sisters have said, I'm going to kill you at times, but I hope that they were never serious about that. Esau apparently legitimately wanted to kill him. Now today what we're going to do is we're going to look at their problem. And today we're going to read scriptures that'll be up there, but I'm going to give you some bonus scripture today that's not going to be anywhere, so be prepared for that. And then we're going to see where they had a coming together, and then we're going to see how their relationship was better after that. So let's look at their problem. They had a serious, what I'm going to call rift, R-I-F-T. Look, if you would, in chapter 27 of Genesis. Let's just read verse 41. And this is the explanation of it. Then we'll look at the details and go backwards. It says, Esau held a grudge against Jacob because of the blessing his father had given him. And Esau determined in his heart, the days of mourning for my father are approaching. And then notice what he said, then I will kill my brother Jacob. Now, this is, I got to the point that he apparently even hated his brother. The literal Hebrew here is talking about the fact that he had a deep-seated anger against his brother. And can I just say this? The brother Jacob had earned it. He had earned it. Now, let's go back and look at some of the things that happened. Bonus scripture. Go back, if you would, in chapter 25. We don't do this very often in church anymore because we're always going to have scriptures everywhere. These scriptures are not going to be found anywhere in notes or anything like this. We're going to do a little background work, and we're going to be in chapter 25. That should be at the most one page back. If you have digital, just two clicks and you should be there, okay? So let's look at it. These two brothers had been at it since before they were born. Let's look, if we would. We're in chapter 25. Let's read beginning at verse 19. So these are the family records of Isaac, son of Abraham. Abraham fathered Isaac. Isaac was 40 years old when he took his wife Rebekah, daughter of Bethuel, the Aramean of Paddan Aram, and his sister of Laban of Aramean. Now Isaac prayed to the Lord on behalf of his wife because she was childless. Can I just stop there? Always be careful what you pray for. The Lord was receptive to his prayer, and his wife Rebekah conceived. Now, the children inside of her struggled with each other, and she said, why is this happening to me? So she went to inquire of the Lord, and the Lord said to her, two nations are in your womb. Two peoples will come from you and be separated. One people will be stronger and the other than the other, and the older will serve the younger. And when her time came to give birth, there were indeed twins in her womb. The first one came out red-looking, covered with hair like fur coat, and they named him Esau. After this, his brother came out, grasping Esau's heel with his hand, and so he was named Jacob. So you see, they were at each other's throats, even in the womb. I mean, literally, when Esau was coming out, Isaac was grabbing hold of his heel. Jacob was a pain before he was born. Do any of you older siblings have a pain in the fill in whatever you want to fill in, younger brother or sister? Anybody? Anybody willing to own that? I don't. I am the pain younger brother. Thinking, I knew you, I liked you for some reason, brother. You just didn't know why you liked me, did you? But now you know. Anyway, back to it. He was grabbing his heel. Now, it keeps going. Skip, if you would. I was just going to read one verse and explain. Then I got to thinking, no, why not just read Bible, let the Bible itself speak? So let's read in chapter 25, picking up in verse 27. And we're going to see where Esau was manipulated into selling his birthright. More stuff that Jacob is doing against him. And when the boys grew up, Esau became an expert hunter, an outdoorsman. But Jacob was a quiet man who stayed at home. Isaac loved Esau because he had a taste for wild game, but Rebekah loved Jacob. Once when Jacob was cooking a stew, Esau came in from the field exhausted. He said to Jacob, let me eat some of that red stuff because I'm exhausted. That is why he's also named Edom. Jacob replied, first sell me your birthright. Look, said Esau, I'm about to die, so what good is a birthright to me? Jacob said, swear to me first. So he swore to Jacob and sold his birthright to him. Then Jacob gave bread, lentil stew, and he ate. And so Esau despised his birthright. Now, this is a big deal because he was the older brother, and giving up the birthright was a big deal. And so Jacob has manipulated Esau into giving that up. that right there would be enough later for Esau to go, man, he played me, you know, and he could be upset at him. But it keeps going. You go into chapter 27, which is where we read our original passage. Get back to it. We're not going to do a lot of reading there because of time purposes. But realize the entirety of chapter 27 is about Jacob taking Esau's blessing from his father. Now, you want to talk about something that's rough. This is what's rough here. Now, Rebecca's involved, and she, daddy's getting old. He wants that meal. So Esau goes out and hunts. Rebecca says, hey, put on something that makes you feel like you got a lot of hair, because Esau was hairy. He goes in, fools daddy. Daddy gives the blessing to Jacob. Esau comes in. He's ticked off when he hears what happens. And that leads us to the verse we read at the very beginning, when it says in verse 41, Esau held a grudge against Jacob. Now, people, Jacob, up until this point, was a pain, a manipulator, someone who wanted what he wanted and was willing to hurt even his twin brother to get it. He was cold. Esau, he was manipulatable. Is there such a word as that? And Jacob took advantage of it. Now, I wonder today, has anybody ever hurt you like that? Has anybody ever taken advantage of you over and over? Has anyone ever played you? Has anyone ever said something that hurt you over and over? Have you ever gotten so angry at somebody you just wanted to hurt them? I don't even want you to raise your hand if you think that way. I'm not even going to ask if you've been mad enough at somebody you legitimately wanted to kill them. I don't even want you to raise your hand. You know what scares me about society today in America? Maybe it's just the algorithm on my phone, I don't know. But every now and then things come across, and I wonder how common this is, that we live in a society today that if you say something that offends somebody else, they feel at liberty to hurt you or kill you because you said something that hurt them. Can I just tell you something? That's scary. I mean, y'all know that there are stories of preachers being shot and killed because they're preaching the Bible. And can I just say this? That the Bible will at times offend what is accepted by society. And if we stand on the Word of God, there will be times that Scripture will disagree with what is generally accepted by society. And if a pastor preaches the Word unequivocally without any exception, he will eventually say something that will not be popular in society. And with so many churches having everything out there for everybody to see, everybody knows what's being taught and preached in every church, everywhere. And all it takes is that one person who got offended by somebody preaching the Bible coming in, killing the preacher. You say that never happened. Yeah, unfortunately it does. Unfortunately, we live in a society today where churches like First Baptist Church White House, where during the week if you're going to enter, you have to buzz. I never thought that I'd see the day that you would have to buzz into a church. I remember putting one of those up in Tupelo, and it just bothered me. I'm like, really? But that's the world we live in. Because we've gotten to the point where people will say that you hurt me emotionally, so I have a right to hurt you physically. I just want to offer to you, even if your anger is justifiable, be careful how you handle it. Be careful what you do. You see, you might need to ask yourself this. Is what I'm about to do or say worth the ramifications of it? Is what I'm about to do or say worth doing at this very moment? Or can I take a break and settle down before I do it and then rethink it? That may be the hardest thing. You know, hey, I can really do this. You know, you get a good husband and wife argument, and there's nothing better than a good, juicy husband and wife argument where they know each other so well and they know exactly what to say, how to say it, when to say it, and all of that. Sometimes we just need to take a breath. Stop the momentum that's going downhill and step back and take a break. Now, that's what happened here. Now, it wasn't necessarily either one of these guys' ideas. I mean, he was ready to kill him. He was so mad that he was ready to just take him out. But Rebecca saw what was happening. And so she made the plan, and she sent Jacob to go live with her brother Laban. Okay? So now he's off. They're separated. And the anger had an opportunity to subside. Now we move to chapter 33. Skip over if you a little bit to chapter 33. Because now we have the after effect. We have where they were mad at each other. Esau was mad. They've been separated for now around 20 years. And now we're going to see the story of where Jacob is going to go back home and going to see Esau, which is a very dangerous thing, by the way. Something that showed a lot of courage on his part. But let's look, if you would, verses 1 to 4, chapter 33. Now Jacob looked up and saw Esau coming toward him. So he's already made it there. But he's coming with 400 men. Now, I just want to stop for a minute. If I've ticked you off and you've made it clear you want to kill me and I'm coming back to see where things are and you're coming at me with 400 men that are armed, I'm nervous. Well, let's keep going. So notice what Jacob did. He divided the children among Leah, Rachel, and the two slave women. And he put the slaves and their children first, Leah and her children next, and Rachel and Joseph last. And by the way, they'd come back and haunt him later. He himself went on ahead and bowed to the ground seven times until he approached his brother. But notice some details here. But Esau ran to meet him, hugged him, threw his arms around him, and kissed him. And then they wept. Jacob was a changed man. Jacob had had some encounters with God. He had become more graceful, more patient, more loving, more humble, less selfish. And God had done a work in his life. But here's the neat thing. He did not know that God had also done a work in Esau's life. He didn't know that. I mean, they didn't have Facebook. You know, young people, y'all, I know you, but older people, we deal with Facebook. And that's how we keep up with people. You know, that's how we keep up with people we graduated from. You'll have to figure out when y'all graduate and y'all separate, whatever social media platform you're using at that time. But that's how we do it, okay? So we keep up. We're old. They didn't have Facebook. They didn't have cell phones. He didn't know. But he took the chance. And he received word that Esau was coming with 400 people, and he made preparations. But I just want to notice a couple of details here. Notice verse 3. He, Jacob himself, went on ahead, bowed to the ground seven times until he approached his brothers. Now, why would he bow seven times? Fully prostrate before Esau. This is a number of completion indicating that his humility was sincere. That when he was doing what he was doing there, bowing before Esau, he was acknowledging and saying, I've messed up. I'm asking for forgiveness. You're the guy, shall we say. But notice what Esau did in verse 4. But Esau ran to meet him, hugged him, threw his arms around him. And I'm just going to tell you something. That was a cultural no-no at the time. That was something that would not typically happen. And an important point is that Esau chose love for his brother over cultural norms. And can I just say this? That I have to believe that family love should be able to override cultural norms at times. Wouldn't you think? I see videos every now and then, even in communist countries and things, where there's somebody who grew up with somebody and they're this real strong, powerful man in the military or whatever, and they see somebody they graduated from high school with and they still slap them on the top of the head and the other, and you think, oh no, they're about to, and they just smile at each other. Realize something, our relationship.

Esau said, "What do you mean by this whole procession I met?" "To find favor with you, my lord," he answered. "I have enough, my brother," Esau replied. "Keep what you have." But Jacob said, "No, please. If I found favor with you, take this gift from me. For indeed, I have seen your face, and it is like seeing God's face since you have accepted me. Please take my present that was brought to you, because God has been gracious to me, and I have everything I need." So Jacob urged him until he accepted it. So now we get into this cultural stuff again. Jacob is offering a gift. Esau says, "No, I've got plenty." Jacob says, "I got plenty. God bless me." We see two changed men here, and the fact that God had blessed Jacob, and Jacob up to the point that we know in the story, Jacob was always being selfish, always trying to take from Esau, and here he is acknowledging that God has blessed him. That is a change. You know how to tell when somebody is radically changed? Is when they stop taking credit themselves and start giving God credit for the blessings they have in their lives. And can I stop and ask you this question here? Have you gotten to the point that you recognize that your life is not determined by your feeble ability? That the blessings you get, the blessings that you may enjoy, are a result of God and the wonderful blessings that He offers us. Now, some of you are gifted with more than others. Some of us aren't gifted with much of anything. But you know what? God blesses all of us with more than we could ever know. And we are so blessed to live where we live. Can I just acknowledge that? We are blessed to live where we live. This is a country. I've said this before and I'll say it again. Where somebody could be talking, I've got a phone somewhere, I don't know how much this phone costs, but we could have, let's just say $1,000 phone. Do you ever think you'd pay $1,000 for a phone, people? Some of you older people? Have on $100 shoes, a couple of $100 of clothes, drink an $8 cup of coffee, complaining about how poor you are. Do you realize that we're more blessed than the majority of the world? I believe we become so comfortable we fail to realize it. I challenge you to come to the understanding that God has blessed you. I liken this in my life and I'll be done. I remember, and again, I've used this before, but I remember when I was young and Christmas, and it was Christmas Day, and I couldn't wait to get in there and see what presents were there for me, and I couldn't wait to see what presents I would get to open from Mom and Dad and everything. But you know that now, I don't care if I get anything for Christmas. My joy comes from watching my kids and my grandkids get presents. Laron and I will go to a store and we have a little money to shop. What do you need? I can't think of anything. I'm not some supernatural guy, but I've just come to the realization, and I thank God for that, that God has blessed me more than I deserve. Now, how does that relate to all of this? Comes back to it this way. Jacob recognized God's movement in his life. And that recognition allowed him to renew a relationship with his brother that never would have been renewed if he personally had not grown. You see, what we will do is we will blame the other person for the problem when we may be the problem. We are the ones that may need to change. We are the ones that need to change our perspective. Both of these guys did, and their relationship was renewed. Offer to you, if you've done something wrong to someone else, try to overcome it. Talk to them, reach out to them. If they say no, stick it, or whatever words they may use, you try and you love them. If you've caused harm to someone, you may try to fix that harm if possible. But realize if they refuse it, that's between them and God, and that's okay. I challenge you to be able to go to bed at night and go to bed and be able to sleep knowing that you're not being like Jacob was before this. Instigating, starting. I challenge you to be the Jacob of chapter 33 and following, not the Jacob when he was first born. Instigating, manipulating, outright stealing. You see, God has allowed us to have a wonderful relationship with Him and a wonderful relationship with each other. I hope and pray that your relationship with each other is all that it should be. But let's just shoot straight. Everybody in here probably has somebody in your life that's dealing with a broken relationship.
And I would say the number

0: One way to fix it is to get on our knees before God and let God begin to work on hearts, to work on what's going on in there. So I'm going to ask, if you would, to bow your head and close your eyes and take just a moment to allow God to deal with you. Maybe this is for you. I don't know. Maybe it is. If it is, then you have the unique opportunity of having a few moments where you just bow before God here, where you allow God to impact you at this moment. And the reason we have this moment is to give you this time to deal with God, to handle whatever needs to be handled between you and God. I want you to understand this is a blessing, because Satan's going to make sure that you don't have this opportunity out in the real world, out there outside of church. Take advantage of this moment to deal with God. But maybe you know someone that is in the midst of a struggling relationship. My challenge to you is pray for them. Pray that they will be changed. Pray for the one they're struggling with will be changed. And pray that God will do a work in both of their lives. We see a story today of two brothers who went through a lot. And I've just lightly coded it today. And yet God still was able to bring them together. He can do that for you. God, I just pray for you to be with us in this moment. Allow us, dear God, to just recognize your glory, your majesty, your honor. And help us, God, to within ourselves be what you want us to be. To step back and see what we're doing before we be too critical of the other. So use this moment, dear God, to impact us. In Jesus' name I pray. Amen.
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8: Hi, this is Pastor Tim Burns of Calvary Chapel Tyler. Thank you so much for joining us today. 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For maps and other ministry information, go online to calvarytyler.com. That's calvarytyler.com. Now, one final reminder, don't forget about our trip to Israel in January 2027. With the current global events, the deadline for registration has been extended through September, but you don't want to wait too long to sign up. If you've ever wanted to go to the land where Jesus and the apostles walked, this is your opportunity. For more information, go to calvarytyler.com. Now, with all that said, let's get to our study. Today, we pick up the second of a two-part message from 1 John 3 and 4, where the apostle helps his readers discern truth from error. How do we know what teaching is truly of God and what is not? Well, look at what it says about Jesus. Open your Bible to 1 John 4. We'll start with verses 2 and 3.
9: So how are Christians supposed to test the spirits as we look for false prophets? John gives an example, verses 2 and the start of verse 3. By this you know the Spirit of God. Every spirit that confesses that Jesus Christ has come in the flesh is of God. And every spirit that does not confess that Jesus Christ has come in the flesh is not of God. Verse 2 starts it off with a positive. How we can know what is the Spirit of God? It is through an orthodox confession. In other words, purported prophets who come offering the words of God, or of course their prophecies themselves, they're first to be judged on what that person, operating by whatever spirit, what that person confesses about Jesus. Now in this, remember what the biblical term for confession means. It is an agreement. Literally, the Greek term could be broken down to the idea of to say the same thing. If these people of these spirits, if they say the same thing about Jesus as what the Bible says about Jesus, then that's a very, very good start. It's a sign by which we can know what is and what is not of the Holy Spirit. Because if a supposed word from the Holy Spirit does not agree with the Word of God, which itself is inspired by the Holy Spirit, then we already have, we might say, prima facie evidence that the prophecy is false, because God the Spirit is not going to contradict himself. What exactly must be confessed about Jesus? Greek grammarians debate whether it's one or two items. I personally believe it to be two. Number one, Jesus must be confessed as the Christ. Secondly, Jesus as the Christ has come incarnate in the flesh. First, Jesus must be confessed as the Christ, the Messiah, the Son of God, the Son of David. He must be believed and professed to be the man by whom God will set right everything that's gone wrong in the world since the Garden of Eden with the entry of sin. He is God of true God, proven through the resurrection of the dead. And from the dead, and he has the right to reign and to rule according to the covenant given by God to David, and he's got that right to rule forever. He is the Christ. Second, Jesus must be confessed to have come in the flesh. In other words, Jesus must be confessed not only to be God, but to be man. He must be the true substitutionary sacrifice who lays down his life for the sake of mankind. He's a propitiation not only for our sins only, but also for the sins of the whole world, as we saw in chapter 2, verse 2. All of this is wrapped up in the doctrine of Jesus' incarnation. If you've been studying with us all the way through 1 John, you recall this harkens back to the opening of John's letter, in which the apostle repeatedly affirms that he and the other apostles, the other disciples, they encountered the real, the physical, the incarnate living Lord Jesus. And that was a counter to the Gnostic false teaching developing at the time known as Docetism. And the Docetists claimed that Jesus, well, he was there, but he didn't have a real physical body, that he didn't leave footprints in the dirt as he walked across the sand, that sort of thing. And John says it's bad news for the Docetists. If Jesus didn't come in the flesh, they aren't to be believed. Why? Because if Jesus didn't come in the flesh, we have no sacrifice. If Jesus didn't come in the flesh, we don't have a sacrifice, so we're still stuck in our sins. If we're still stuck in our sins, we still must face the wrath of God on our own. Without Jesus coming in the flesh, we are doomed. These two issues must be answered, that Jesus is the Christ, that he's come in the flesh. And whether those two issues answered, John says, from that we can know that Jesus is, or we can know which spirits are of God. If the Spirit does not pass the foundational issue of the gospel, nothing else that Spirit might say or do matters. Now, question, is this the only test by which true prophecy is to be determined? No. John provides this one example. The Bible provides others. We see two in Deuteronomy. In Deuteronomy chapter 13, verses 2 through 6, Moses tells the Israelites that if a supposed prophet arises counseling apostasy, if he counsels idolatry, that's a sure sign the prophet is false and is to be rejected. Likewise, in Deuteronomy chapter 18, verses 15 through 22, if the person gives a sign that does not happen, says this is going to happen in the future and doesn't come to pass, then that prophet is demonstrated to be false, is to be rejected. So you take these three issues and you sum it up. Does the prophet stick to the gospel of Jesus Christ? Does the prophet promote holiness? Does the prophet speak provable truth? If so, great. If not, treat it as a false prophecy that it is. So verse 2 puts it in the positive. Verse 3 gives the negative point of view, how we can know what isn't the Spirit of God. And of course, that's heresy. Versus an orthodox confession, this is heresy. Of course, if you follow along in a different version other than the King James or New King James, you don't have Christ has come in the flesh repeated there. Manuscript variants there, but it doesn't affect the meaning whatsoever. It just drives home the point. If the prophets deny Jesus' identity in his incarnation, if they deny the gospel, they are to be rejected. Now, you start thinking this through, and you might have one question that pops up in your mind. If you're just kind of weird like me, then this question popped up in your mind when you thought about it. What does this mean about the demons during Jesus' earthly ministry who rightly confessed who Jesus is? Do you remember when Jesus and the disciples went into the region of the Gadarenes and they encountered the man that was possessed by the multitude of demons that was known collectively as Legion? That group of demons said, "What have I to do with you, Jesus, Son of the Most High God?" Mark 5, verse 7. So for all of the other evil that demon or demons that they were committing, that did not speak wrongly about Jesus' identity. We might say that that demon had what could be considered an orthodox confession, yet it plainly was not of God. So what would John say about that? Well, considering that John was a personal eyewitness to the demon legion, I'm sure he would have quite a bit to say about it. But there are a few major differences between that instance and the instances mentioned and brought up here in 1 John chapter 4. Number one, the demon legion wasn't attempting to deceive anyone. No one needed to wonder if this man was possessed. Everybody knew this man was possessed, so there was no need to try to distinguish between that which is true and that which is false. And number two, the demon legion was personally confronted by the Lord Jesus Christ. So it wouldn't do any good for him to try to deceive. How are you going to deceive the second person of the Trinity? It's not going to happen. And then number three, we've already seen that the Bible provides more than one test to determine true and false prophecy. And the Apostle John, he never claims to provide all comprehensive testing. He does give one, which would prove true in the cases to which his original readers were facing in their context at the time. But here's the bottom line issue. When it comes to demons and what they say, demons lie. And even when they speak truthfully, they undermine the truth. And this is why Jesus routinely commanded the demons to be silent. Jesus neither wants nor does he need demonic testimony. There was a story going around on the internet this week about this Roman Catholic priest who claimed he was performing these exorcisms, praying the rosary, and said that, you know, the devil personally said to him, every time you say a rosary, that's like getting hit in the face. Demons lie! You're going to believe the testimony of a demon when it comes to an exorcism? For crying out loud. How do you confront lies? You confront lies with the truth. Confront lies with the truth. Here, whether the truth refers to his identity and his deity, his humanity, his death, his resurrection, or anything else, we test any and all spirits by the truth found in the Bible. Please don't miss the good news in this. It means that we're not abandoned to our gut feelings to figure these things out for ourselves. We have a written, unchanging standard in the Word of God. We can look with our own eyes at the things God has said and stack up all other professions, all other prophecies, all other whatever against this word. We don't need to guess whether something is true. We can know, but we do need to put forth the effort to test it. By the way, John's test applies more than just the ancient Gnostic heresies at the time. It still fits today, particularly regarding with the cults of the Jehovah's Witnesses and the Mormons. Mormons like to be known as the Church of Jesus Christ of Latter-day Saints. Now, Jehovah's Witnesses, they claim to believe Jesus as the Son of God, but they believe him to be a created being. They don't believe him to be God himself. So that directly contradicts the biblical teaching that Jesus is the Christ, the Messiah, the divine Son of God, who receives all the glory of God when he rules over all the earth. All right, he comes with the glory of God in Daniel chapter 7, verse 13. Thus, when we have the terms rightly defined, biblically defined, Jehovah Witnesses do not confess Jesus as the Christ. Same thing with the Mormons. Now, their beliefs regarding Jesus are different, but they end up in the same place. They believe he is a God, just like all of us can be gods. They believe Jesus has come in the flesh, but they do not believe that Jesus came as the eternal God in the flesh, the divine Christ Messiah, defined by the Old and New Testaments. So neither system affirms the biblical gospel of grace, that when Jesus died on the cross, he is God incarnate on the cross, pay the full penalty of the sin of mankind, becoming our sin substitute. They deny that salvation. They deny that the forgiveness of sins is the free gift of God's grace available to all who believe upon Jesus Christ as Lord. Consider what might have happened in the 1800s if the people who initially heard Joseph Smith, the founder of the Mormons, or if they heard Charles Taze Russell, the founder of the Jehovah Witnesses, if they put them to the biblical tests. Those movements may not have gained ground and survived to this day. The reason false movements and false religions persist is because men and women do not stick to the Bible. Just believe what the Bible says to believe. Do what the Bible says to do. Guys, you're going to stay clear of all kinds of error. Now, John has more to say about the spirits that failed the biblical test of biblical orthodoxy. We see in the rest of verse 3, and this is the spirit of Antichrist, which you have heard was coming and is now already in the world. So what John says about false spirits being akin to Antichrist, if you've been following along in 1 John, this should sound very, very familiar. John introduced this idea back in chapter 2, 1 John 2:18. Little children, it is the last hour. And as you've heard that the Antichrist is coming, even now many Antichrists have come, by which we know that it is the last hour. So in chapter 2, John wrote that the existence of Antichrist, little a Antichrist spirits in general, well, that all confirms that we are in the last phase of God's plan for humanity prior to the Great Tribulation and Jesus' glorious return, instituting his kingdom. This time in chapter 4, John's emphasis isn't so much on the timing of the end, but rather the current existence of the Antichrist spirit. And here it is specifically, the capital A Antichrist. Before, the Greek text didn't use the definite article. The definite article is the, T-H-E. Didn't use that for the person of Antichrist, although from the context it was clear that's what it referred to. This time John specifically uses it. There's no doubt that the singular person of Antichrist is in view, of which this contextual idea of heretical spirits in verse 3, all that's linked together. Of course, this lines up with, again, John's earlier teaching of the capital A Antichrist and his little a Antichrist followers. They all deny Jesus, just like the spirits of the false prophets deny Jesus. Again, from chapter 2, verses 22 and 23, who is a liar but he who denies that Jesus is the Christ? He is Antichrist who denies the Father and the Son. Whoever denies the Son does not have the Father either. He who acknowledges the Son has the Father also. If John sounds like a broken record, it's for a really good reason, because repetition is an effective teaching tool. Repetition is an effective teaching tool. An orthodox view of Jesus isn't merely a side issue for the people and the spirits from whom we receive spiritual teaching. It is essential. It is foundational. Without orthodoxy on the gospel, we have no common spiritual ground. Now, might we share common social and political ground with people who believe differently? Well, of course. This is why evangelical Christians often vote the same way as Catholics. It's why we go with these many times politically with even the cultic groups like the Jehovah Witnesses and the Mormons. We might walk arm in arm in pro-life matters, pro-family matters, and all the rest. But when it comes to spiritual issues, we simply do not share common ground. Because without the same gospel, we do not share the same Jesus. Now, for all that's implied, for all that's imagined and theorized about the future person of Antichrist, who may actually be alive in this very day, what do we know about him from 1 John chapter 4, verse 3? We know that his spirit is coming. We know that his spirit is already in the world. And again, this gets back to this earlier teaching from chapter 2. The little a Antichrist who deny Jesus, they already abound in this world. They've done so for nearly 2,000 years, but the closer we get to the end, the more they increase, the more they prepare the way for the capital A Antichrist to come. So yes, his spirit is already in the world, but there is coming a day in which he will publicly reveal himself. Now, should we expend all of our energies trying to identify the man from the news headlines? No, we shouldn't. Number one, for those who believe in the pre-tribulational rapture of the church, we believe that Jesus is going to take his church away before the days of the Great Tribulation begin, and that's when Antichrist will be at the height of his powers. But even if you don't believe that, if you believe the rapture happens later, I don't believe that, but if you do, for the sake of argument, the Bible doesn't tell us to look for Antichrist. It tells us to watch for Jesus Christ. So just serve Jesus. As long as you keep your eyes on the Lord, you'll be fine. So all this talk about Antichrist, the false prophets, they might have let, you know, John's readers stay a little bit on edge, maybe even worried about all of this false stuff that would be coming at them. John addresses those potential concerns with some words of comfort as he brings things to a close here with the testimony of the Spirit starting in verse 4. You are of God, little children, and have overcome them, because he who is in you is greater than he who is in the world. So why should John's readers, and why should all Christians not fear Antichrist? Because we are of God. We are saved. We're the little children of our Heavenly Father. We belong to him through Jesus Christ. We have the comforting indwelling presence of God the Holy Spirit. And here John gives his readers three basic affirmations of what he believes about their salvation. Number one, he affirms their salvation because they were God's children. We've seen this term over and over. We've seen this term, and will be seen, 13 times throughout his little letter in various forms. We're his children. We're not foreigners to God. We are not estranged from him. And although we do serve God gladly, being his bond slaves, his bond servants, we're not those kind of mere servants to keep at arm's length away from God. No, we're his little children. We're brought into his family. Guys, if there's any moment that you find yourself sinking into fear of all the spiritual stuff, the spiritual war around you, you remember that you are a child of God, made such through the sacrifice of the Lord Jesus Christ, and that good work that he's begun in you, he will bring unto completion. God never lets go of his children. So he affirms their salvation because they are the children of God. He affirms their salvation because they have God's victory. The word overcome, this is another often repeated word in John. Six times here. In fact, between John's use of the word in his letter in the book of Revelation, he uses it more than any other author in the entirety New Testament combined. We're overcomes. To overcome is to be a victor, to be a conqueror, to prevail. Contextually, John says that God does not leave his children at the whim of these false prophets, at the whim of these antichrist spirits. Our victory over such deceivers, all that is wrapped up in the Lord. We should not fear them. We should trust our God. And that links to the third way. He affirms our salvation because we have God's Spirit. Contextually, it's the Spirit who's in view here when it says he who is in you. Of course, this harkens back to the idea of the Holy Spirit being our token, our seal, our guarantee, our indwelling. God does not place his Spirit into men and women who are not his. Now, he might empower them for a brief moment. We think of Balaam back in the Old Testament. But he does not permanently indwell them as he does with believers in Jesus Christ. The Spirit's indwelling is itself proof that we are victors in Christ. And how does the Holy Spirit make us victors? Because our victory is not based on our strength. It's based on his supremacy. He who is in you is greater than he who is in the world. Amen. God, Almighty God, Father, Son, and Spirit, he's infinitely stronger than the devil. Never, never forget that the devil is nothing more than a mere creature, no more than we are. Now, granted, you leave us to our own strength, we go toe-to-toe, we're going to be outmatched by the devil. We're mere humans. He was probably created as some kind of archangel. But when we put our faith in Christ, we are not left to our own strength. We are indwelled by the Almighty Spirit of God. And between God and the devil, it's no context, God will win every single time. And underscoring the difference between us as children of God and those who have spirits that belong to Antichrist, John provides a context in these last two verses. They are of the world, therefore they speak as of the world, and the world hears them. We are of God. He who knows God hears us. He who is not of God does not hear us. By this we know the spirit of truth and the spirit of error. John's basic principle is straightforward. Like recognizes like. The world recognizes its own because, you know, just like Christians, we recognize that which is truly of Christ. This shouldn't be considered unusual. We see this all the time everywhere. You see this even in the animal kingdom. I don't know how they do it, but cats relate to other cats. Dogs relate to other dogs. They get so excited when another dog comes around. It's the same thing with human nationalities. For all the differences that exist between Americans and different states, you go overseas, and I guarantee you the person that you will connect with the fastest is another person with an American accent. Every time. Like knows like. Thus, those who are of the world sound like the rest of the world sounds, and they are heard by the rest of the world. Now, obviously, there's a lot of disagreement in broader world culture, but it's amazing to see how many disparate communities come together when they've got a common dislike. Take something from recent news. How else is something like Queers for Palestine possible? Homosexuals are routinely slaughtered in Islamic Sharia law, yet whole swaths of homosexuals promote an Islamic state. Why? Because they hate Israel, because they hate Christians. In any case, those of the world receive others of the world. Contextually, when it comes to Antichrist-style spiritual teaching, this is why liberal forms of, quote, Christianity are often received by these groups that are otherwise directly opposed to the gospel. When you start seeing people walking around in priestly collars and they're circulating among the Pride Festival, is being received by them, world recognizes world. On the opposite side, those who are of God recognize teachers who promote God's word, who promote the gospel. And this was why John was certain that his readers would gladly receive his message, right? Here's us. He includes himself in this. Because true Christians have the Holy Spirit within us, bearing witness to the word of God spoken to us. Christians hear true Christian teaching, recognizing it via the Holy Spirit that's common to all of us. Now, that's not to say all Christians are going to agree on every minor bit of doctrine. There's a lot of disagreement regarding secondary and tertiary issues when it comes to major things. When it comes to fundamental apostolic teaching, true Christians recognize it. I'll give you a proof. This is why true Christians believe Trinitarian doctrine. Because few people understand the intricacies of the Trinity upon their salvation, and few people, even pastors, can properly explain it after being saved. But it's something that all Christians believe when told of it. We receive and we believe it. No true Christian rejects the idea of one God eternally existing in three persons, Father, Son, and Holy Spirit. Why do we believe it? Because he who knows God hears it. So in the end, this is the distinction between the spirits of truth and of error. If you want to know a surefire way to determine which spirits of prophecy are from the Holy Spirit and which are false, well, you look for the ones that match up to apostolic truth. Look for the ones that match up to the Bible. Don't miss that. It's in the Bible. The Bible having been received by the church. John here doesn't reference church tradition when he says, here's us. He doesn't hint at what was later known as the magisterium, which is the supposed authority of the Roman Catholic Church. John references the apostles. He who hears us, we, right? Us. There's only one compendium of teaching that contains apostolic authority, and it ain't the Pope, it's the Bible. If you want to know the difference between truth and error, if you want to know the difference between truth and deception and lies, there's only one way to tell. You look it up in the Bible. It sounds so simple, and in a sense it is. Just like you know the right way and the wrong way to assemble a piece of furniture from IKEA is to open up the directions. The way to know truth from error in spiritual matters is to read the directions. You find it in the pages of Scripture. The Bible contains the truth of God inspired by the Spirit of God, the same Spirit who indwells each of us bearing witness to biblical truth. So we don't have to guess when it comes to discerning prophetic words or spiritual movements. We don't need to be deceived by smooth-talking spiritual salesmen. We don't need to get swept up in broader ecumenism under the excuse of, well, you know, he said he's doing it in the name of Jesus, so I guess that's good enough for me. We are called to exercise more discernment than that. And we need more discernment than that. Now, it doesn't mean we should be overly antagonistic towards those who aren't true Christians. It does mean we should take care that the teachers we receive are true Christians. It should ensure that the Jesus that's spoken about is the biblical Jesus, and that things supposedly done in the name of the Holy Spirit have really been given by him. I know that takes a bit of effort on our part, and maybe it's going to require you doing a little bit of homework now and then to see where a person comes from, but isn't the truth worth it? You pull your car up to a gas station, you wouldn't dare fill your gas tank with diesel if you didn't have a diesel engine. That's why you pay attention to which pump you use. Yet some of us pay far less attention to what doctrine we put into our hearts than in our gas tank. Be discerning. Test the spirits and take these things back to the Word of God. Now, maybe you're here today and you're convicted that there's been some false teaching you've been receiving. You've been platforming. Jesus died for that sin too. You can receive his forgiveness. You can be cleansed of that. You can get back to the truth. You can be refilled with the Holy Spirit today, empowered by him to discern truth from error. Maybe you're here today and you're convicted that you're not yet one who belongs to Jesus because you don't have that indwelling testimony of the Holy Spirit in your life. And you know, I just don't have that. I don't have that spiritual life. I can't look around spiritually and know that I'm alive. You can have that assurance today by believing upon Jesus Christ as your Lord and Savior.
8: You can have that assurance of eternal life. You can be assured of God's forgiveness for your sins. All you need to do is turn to Jesus in true faith, believing upon him as Savior and Lord. Won't you do it today? In fact, you can do it right now. Wherever you are, stop what you're doing and take a few moments to pray. And maybe you want to pray something like this. God, I know I've sinned against you. I've rebelled against your commands and I've tried to be the Lord of my own life. Please forgive me. Thank you for sending your son Jesus to die for me at the cross. I believe he is God who died in my place. I believe he rose from the dead. And right now I ask that Jesus would be my Lord and King and I would be made a child of God. Please fill me with the Holy Spirit. Make me the person you want me to be. In Jesus' name, amen. Now, you don't have to use those exact words, but if you did turn away from your sins and you entrusted your life to Jesus for forgiveness, asking him to be your Savior and Lord, in other words, if you believed on him, then you can know that Jesus has saved you by his grace. That's a promise directly from the Word of God. Now, we want to help you get started in this new relationship with Jesus Christ. 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
10: 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It's an indication of the faithfulness of God. He gives us a new day every day. But when it comes to being faithful, do you miss the mark? Perhaps you've lied, cheated, broken a promise. The Bible says if you confess your sin to him, God is faithful to forgive you. He's the one who can help you start fresh, just like the sunrise on a new day. Talk to someone about it now at 888-NEED-HIM.
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12: Luke 4:16-19. He stood up to read, and the scroll of the prophet Isaiah was handed to him. The Spirit of the Lord is on me, because he has anointed me to proclaim good news to the poor. He has sent me to proclaim freedom for the prisoners and recovery of the sight for the blind, to set the oppressed free, to proclaim the year of the Lord's favor. The sacred scrolls were kept in the synagogue for public worship. The attendant gave Jesus the scroll of Isaiah, and Jesus began to read. His audience didn't understand him perfectly, but Jesus was saying that he came to fulfill what the prophet had written. For the rest of his ministry, he preached the good news, gave sight to the blind, set people free, and announced the time of God's favor. But what Jesus didn't say is just as important as what he did say. Jesus concluded with, to proclaim the year of the Lord's favor, and left out the very next line of Isaiah's prophecy in Isaiah 61:2 that says, and the day of vengeance of our God. He did this because the year of the Lord's favor applied to his first coming, and the day of vengeance of our God applies to his second coming.
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2: 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Thanks for being with us here on The Well. Hi, I'm Adam. Hey, would you pray with me right now? 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
17: United, joined together for a common purpose, transforming lives with the truth of Jesus. It's who we are. It's what we do. It's what we pray for. Only the Holy Spirit can transform a life. We are dependent upon Him. We are dependent upon each other. Together, we strive to see everyone connect to Jesus, grow in the likeness of Jesus, multiply for the purpose of Jesus. Because of Jesus, the best is yet to come.

Hey, well, good morning again, East Texas. We're so glad that you've joined us. If this is the first time you've been with us, so glad to have you. Of course, if you've been a part of the Green Acres family a long time, it's good to be together, even on a hot summer Sunday morning. Listen, our pastor has been out on sabbatical for about 6 weeks, and we are so blessed to have had men who have stepped in and will share remarkable messages. Today is no different. As our local missions pastor, who serves here at Green Acres, Phil Katurin, is going to share a little bit about not just his story, but he's going to share a great message, and it's called From Confession to Celebration. And I know that it'll be encouraging to you, so let's join the service already in progress.

God is holy, holy, holy. We come to worship Him as the transcendent creator of the universe today. And join with the angels as we sing. Come on.

true this morning. It's our only merit before you is the merit of Jesus himself. We praise you that as you look upon us this morning for all those that would believe that Jesus Christ came, that he was perfect, he lived a sinless life, died for me and for all of us, took our place, and rose again on the third day. To that person is received the Holy Spirit and the righteousness of Jesus himself. Lord, thank you for that free gift this morning to us. We're grateful this morning to sit under the instruction of your word. Would you cause us to hear it, Lord? For us to have open ears, open hearts. Transform us, Lord, from the inside out. We love you. We love you. And it's in the name of Jesus we pray. All God's people said, amen. You may be seated.

little more suspicious. My name is Phil, and I have the privilege of serving as a local missions pastor here at Green Acres Baptist Church. There's nothing special about me. I am a sinner saved by grace 24 years ago, and it's such an honor and privilege it is to herald God's word this morning. I just have two encouragement to you because my accent is unique because I grew up watching Jackie Chan movies. But I want you to remember this. Don't focus on the messenger. Focus on the message of God. Don't focus on the bride. Focus on the bridegroom. Open your Bibles to Psalm 32. Psalm 32, verses 1 to 11. Before I will read God's holy word, let's pray. God, thank you for this day, for the freedom that we have to worship you this morning. Your mercies are new every morning. Your love never fails. Your faithfulness never fades. God, I pray if you would allow to help me communicate your holy word with clarity and understanding for your own glory alone. In Jesus' name I pray. Amen. Psalm 32, 1 to 11. If you're willing and able in reverence to God's word, can I request everyone to please stand? How joyful is the one whose transgression is forgiven, whose sin is covered. How joyful is a person whom the Lord does not charge with iniquity and whose spirit is no deceit. When I kept silent, my bones became brittle from my groaning all day long. For day and night, your hand was heavy on me. My strength was drained as in the summer's heat. Selah. Then I acknowledged my sin to you and did not conceal my iniquity. I said, I will confess my transgressions to the Lord, and you forgave the guilt of my sin. Selah. Therefore, let everyone who is faithful pray to you immediately. When great flood waters come, they will not reach him. You are my hiding place. You protect me from trouble. You surround me with joyful shouts of deliverance. Selah. I will instruct you and show you the way to go. With my eye on you, I will give counsel. Do not be like a horse or mule without understanding, that must be controlled with bit and bridle, or else it will not come near you. Many pains come to the wicked, but the one who trusts in the Lord will have faithful love surrounding him. Be glad in the Lord and rejoice, you righteous ones. Shout for joy, all you upright in heart. May God bless us to reading of his word. Please be seated. From confession to celebration. From confession to celebration. Psalm 32 is connected to Psalm 51, which was written after Prophet Nathan confronted King David of his sin of adultery with Bathsheba and orchestrated the murder of her husband Uriah. And you could recall that event in 2 Samuel chapter 11 to 12. But David, a man after God's own heart, he knew that he had sinned before God. Yet he delayed his confession not until Prophet Nathan confronted him. It took him nearly over a year between David's sin and David's confession. And in that time, David mentioned his experience in verse 4 when he said that he felt that God's hand was heavy on him. Someone had said that a delayed confession feeds agony. And that's what David experienced firsthand. In short, Psalm 51 is a cry of a repentant heart. Psalm 32 is a celebration and thanksgiving of a forgiven heart. The big idea this morning is this. Confession brings forgiveness, protection, guidance, and freedom from concealed sin. Since Pastor Michael is not here this morning, I would like to give five
points and reminders for our passage this

0: morning. I promise we'll go home on time. First is the blessing of God's forgiveness. The blessing of God's forgiveness. Verse 1 said, how joyful, other translation said, blessed, happy is the one whose transgression, which means our rebellion, our deflection, we are crossing the line, whose transgression is forgiven, which means taken away or to lift or to bear up, whose sin is covered. Sin, we know that that's missing the mark, missing the goal, missing the target, or to be mistaken or to be at fault. But that sin was covered. The word covered in Hebrew is pretty interesting because that's the same word that the author of Exodus used describing when the Israelites are crossing the Red Sea and the armies and the horsemen of Pharaoh chased them, but they were unsuccessful. And as they chased them, in Exodus chapter 14, it says that the water came back and covered them and they all die. And David used that word to describe the overwhelming forgiveness that he had received from God. In verse 2, it said, how joyful is the person whom the Lord does not charge. Does not charge over there. In other translations, it's called does not impute. Imputation is a very big word in the Bible because it's like a spiritual wire transfer. That somebody have taken the debt and somebody took it. Some of you, after this, you're going to go to a restaurant, and normally you go there, you order, the food will be given, you have your ticket, and you're going to pay. Does not impute means that you still receive the ticket, but it's zero. Somebody paid for that. And that's very encouraging because even our iniquity, our crookedness, that we are distorted in whose spirit is no deceit. And as a believer, we all know that our transgression, our sin, our iniquity have been paid by the Lord Jesus Christ. And what a true blessing and a happy and a joyful moment it is to know that our transgression, our iniquity, our sin has been forgiven, covered, and canceled. So church, don't carry guilt that God has already forgiven. If you confess your sin to God and God forgave you based on His promises, you are blessed, you are covered, and you are clean. Stop trying to earn your way back into God's favor because forgiveness is a gift and not a reward for performance. And if you haven't confessed and received God's forgiveness, may I ask, what's standing in the way? Because yes, there is a blessing of God's forgiveness, but there's also the burden of concealing sin. The burden of concealing sin. A famous American psychiatrist by the name of Dr. Carl Menninger said, if I can only convince my patients in the psychiatric hospital that their sins were forgiven, 75% of the patients will be discharged tomorrow. David experienced this because at that time he knew he had sinned, but thought that by concealing it, the guilt will just fade and he could just simply move on. And he describes his condition in verses 3 and 4. He said over here, when I kept silent, my bones became brittle from my groaning all day long. For day and night, your hand was heavy on me. My strength was drained as in the summer's heat. When I have free time, I like to ride my bicycle. And one of the cyclist's value is riding as light as possible. And that's why we upgrade into carbon wheel set or frame set, handlebar and helmet, and we use this jersey that has an aerodynamic effect. And if you get too serious, even men, they shave their legs so that they could save some powers and watts. And there's some aerodynamic portion about that, but I'm not there yet. I'm not that quite committed. But last May, we went on a mission trip to Malawi, Africa. And there were cyclists there too, but unlike recreational cyclists, they ride out of necessity. And their bikes are not the same as ours. Theirs is very heavy, made of steel. It probably weighs 50 to 60 pounds. And I tried once, and I could not even ride. I could not imagine riding that for even just 5 miles. And the interesting part of that is that they use that to transport their product from their village going to the marketplace. I have a picture to show you that some of that, they carry those woods or some sweet potato or a peanut or something else. And they've been riding all day long just to have $4 to $5 equivalent of that. And you could see them as they're riding, they're struggling. They're very calculated. They're very careful, make sure that they will not miss anything, because if they miss, it's going to ruin their product. And some of them, I noticed that some of them have to stop for to rest, or some of them get off their bike and just push it because it's just too heavy. But on the other hand, I saw that there are some cyclists who just sold their product. And man, they're going back, riding on the way back to their village, and they are happy, they're smiling, they're maneuvering with ease, and they're just talking, and they could stop anytime, no pressure at all. Same bike, different experience. The difference was the load. In the same way, unconfessed sin weighs us down. It burdens our hearts. It hinders our walk with God and drains our joy. But when we confess our sins, it's like laying down a heavy load, and we experience freedom, we experience joy, and we experience a renewed type of relief. So, church, don't ignore conviction. Respond to it. When the Holy Spirit is pressing on your heart, don't suppress it. Confess quickly, because the longer you carry it, the heavier it gets. And God is always faithful to forgive you. If you come in humility, He will meet you with His mercy. And that's the character of our God, because God wants you to experience the breakthrough of confession. The breakthrough of confession. Starting in verse 5, we're kind of going to a different direction. There's a little of progression over here. From God's heavy hand and strength was strained, He's going to a different direction. Start in verse 5. Then I acknowledge my sin to you, and did not conceal my iniquity. I said, I will confess my transgressions to the Lord, and you forgave the guilt of my sin. Fast forward, his son Solomon learned from his dad. Because Solomon, in Proverbs 28:13, he said this, that the one who conceals his sin will not prosper, but whoever confesses and renounces them will find mercy. In human court, this is not the case all the time, but most of the time, if the people plead guilty, the sentence will be reduced. But in God's courtroom, it's totally different. Because when you confess your sins to God, He will not reduce your sentence. He cancels it. You are forgiven completely, with zero jail time, and that is grace. Now, does it mean that are there still consequences after that? For sure, because forgiveness does not erase the earthly consequences. Look at the life and the family of David. The child that David conceived with Bathsheba, died. With his son Amnon, raped his half-sister Tamar. In retaliation, Absalom killed Amnon. And fast forward, Absalom is trying to kill David. There's a lot of grief. There's a lot of turmoil. There's a lot of chaos in his household, which is just a reminder for us that if God is steering in your heart to confess, don't hide, don't delay, confess, and walk in the blessing of restoration, because God does not want to miss the benefit of God's protection. He does not want you to miss the benefit of God's protection. Verse 6, therefore, let everyone who is faithful, he's talking to the godly, to the saints, the believers, pray to you immediately. There's a sense of urgency. And it really makes sense When prophet Isaiah said this in Isaiah 55 verse 6, when he said, "Seek the Lord while he may be found, call to him while he is near." It's important for us to confess immediately, because not only that God will forgive you, not only that he wants you to experience the blessing of forgiveness, but he may be protecting you from the greater danger ahead. Verse 6b said, when great flood waters come, they will not reach him. You are my hiding place. You protect me from trouble. You surround me with joyful shouts of deliverance. This is the whole progression that I'm talking a while ago. From verse 4, from God's heavy hand to God's helping hand. From God's heavy hand to God's healing hand. From God's heavy hand to God's hiding hand, from God's heavy hand to God's hiding place. H.B. Charles said this perfectly. He said, you can run, but you can never hide from God. The good news is, you can run to God and you can hide in God. Now, as believers, we all know that this hiding place is not a bunker. It's not a basement. It's not a location. The hiding place is actually the hiding person. And that is the Lord Jesus Christ. That's the beauty of God's guidance. That is the beauty of God's guidance. Observe in verse 8, there are three verbs that I want you to pay attention. Verse 8, I will instruct you and show you the way to go. With my eye on you, I will give counsel. Instruct, show, and give. Friends, God does not just forgive. He guides. And after confession and restoration, he gives direction to what's next. He promises to lead us with wisdom in personal care. With my eye on you, I will give you counsel. Now, we all know that God does not literally have eyes, because God is spirit. John 5:24. In theology, they call this anthropomorphism. It's a big word, but it actually refers to attributing human qualities or personalities and physical features to God. Not because God literally possesses them, but it's just a way of communicating God's truth in the way that we can understand. My eye is on you. So when you feel uncertain about your next step, seek God through his word, through prayer, and trust him that he will guide you and he will direct you. And maybe there's a sin in your life that you need to confess to God and ask for forgiveness. Verse 10 says, many pains. Other translation says, many sorrows come to the wicked, but the one who trusts in the Lord will have faithful love surrounding him. There are two kinds of people that David mentioned here. The wicked people, many sorrows. The righteous people, they've been surrounded by God's faithful love. There is no greater blessing than to be surrounded by God's presence. So when you are tempted to cover up your sin, when you are tempted to take shortcuts to cover up your sin, remember that only God's way leads to lasting love and joy. Let his love surround your decisions. Let your love surround your actions. This is the reason why David is inviting other worshipers and other people to celebrate with him as he announced that God had forgiven him. Look in verse 11. Be glad in the Lord and rejoice, you righteous ones. Shout for joy, all you upright in heart. Forgiveness leads not only to relief, but to joy. From confession to celebration, which means that if you receive God's forgiveness in your life, you just don't accept it. Celebrate it. Share it with a story, sing it with gratitude and walk that reflects the freedom we have in Christ. But the question here is this, now what? Okay, I know that there is a blessing, that there's a burden, that there's a breakthrough, that there is a benefit, that there is a beauty. What now? Our walk with the Lord has two dimensions. Vertical with God, horizontal with others. Perfectly reflected in the cross. And everything that I share this morning based on this passage is all about the vertical dimension. Do you have a vertical dimension or relationship with God through Christ Jesus our Lord? I'm not here getting you to respond, but I'm here giving you the opportunity to respond. Because God so loved you that He sent His perfect Son, Jesus Christ, into the world. And yet in His perfection, He humbled Himself by becoming obedient to the point of death, even death on the cross. And His death on the cross satisfied God's wrath against sin. He was buried because He died. But after 3 days, He rose from death to life. That if you confess your sins and you believe in your heart that God raised Him from the dead, you will be saved. But that's only the bedrock. That's only the beginning. That's not the ending. It's not just getting a ticket to heaven, because God did not save us just to be reconciled to God, but God saves us to transform us in the way we relate to others. And that's why we make disciples. And that's why we serve. That's why we have school supply drive. That's why we go on mission trips. That's why we serve during our serve week, and so on and so forth. Everything that you do should be founded in the vertical dimension. And if you claim that you have a vertical relationship with God, but you don't have a horizontal one, you need to ask yourself if you have a relationship with Christ. In the same way, God freely offers forgiveness to those who ask for forgiveness, to those who confess their sin. Because those who receive God's forgiveness are called to forgive others. You cannot say that I just want the vertical forgiveness and I cannot extend the horizontal forgiveness. Because if that's our understanding, our perspective, we've totally missed the heart of the gospel. As God has forgiven us, He calls us to forgive others. And if we could be honest, this is often the hardest part. Some of you might be thinking and telling me, said, Phil, you have no idea what my parents did to me. You have no idea what my children did to me. You have no idea what my ex-husband, ex-wife, or ex-boyfriend, girlfriend did to me. You have no idea how much my business partner stole from me and deceived me. You have no idea how my friend betrayed me and left me broken. You are right. I don't, but I am not underestimating your pain. I'm not minimizing your pain. And forgiveness is not just sweeping under the rug or you pretend that nothing happened or you ignore justice. Forgiveness is not just closing your eyes or jumping into the person that abused you. As a matter of fact, if you're living in an abusive relationship, an abusive or systematic abusive environment, I would encourage you to get away from that and report to the authorities. The Bible said that be wise as a serpent, but be gentle as a dove. It's not wise for you to stay in an abusive relationship. But the forgiveness that I'm sharing here is the release of your anger, of your bitterness, the release of your personal vengeance and entrusting justice to God. And I'm sharing a part of my story is not because I am better than you. I'm sharing a part of my story not because for you to feel sorry towards me, but I want to share this story because I know Forgiveness is not hard. It is impossible. But because of God's grace and forgiveness, forgiveness is possible. I would just like to read this, and I hope I could finish it well. For many, the church is a safe and peaceful place, and it should be. But that wasn't my experience. It happened overseas, but in April of 1998 was the darkest time of my life. The person that I trusted in our church, a church staff, took advantage of my vulnerability and used his power and authority to do this evil act. I was young, helpless, hopeless, and lived a life of shame after that encounter. I have a gazillion questions and was obviously living with huge anger and struggled to extend forgiveness and trust people. I have all the reasons to turn away from the church. I have all the reason to turn away from my faith. But in the darkest season of my life, God proved supreme. He is good. God is faithful. When he held me, when the enemy tried to snatch me out of his hand, I may have blamed God for what happened to me, and certainly that thought was not from him. This was the result of sin, and this is what sin does. It confuses and affects not only you, but also people around you. Did he allow it to happen? Maybe. I don't know, but if that terrible thing happened in order for his glory to be seen, so be it. And it took me several years to recover, to rebuild my self-confidence, to restore the life that the enemy tried to destroy. Forgiving the person that literally destroyed my life gave me such a relief from the bondage of anger that was for God's glory. And this person did not deserve forgiveness. But as I walk in my relationship with the Lord, that was the thought that kept ringing in my head. Phil, you did not deserve forgiveness from God too, yet God graciously forgave you. Friends, there's freedom in forgiveness. The reason why you and me could live our life more abundantly is because of God's forgiveness. Forgiven people are free people, and free people are able to forgive others. To those who are forgiven by God are called to forgive others. Confession brings to forgiveness, to protection, to guidance, and freedom from concealed sin. My question to all of you this morning is this: will you confess your sin? Will you celebrate his forgiveness? And will you forgive others? Let's pray. God, you are good. You are good. Thank you for forgiving me, for forgiving us. Father, I pray just like what King David prayed in Psalm 51, where he said, "Create in me a clean heart, O Lord, and renew a right spirit within me. Cast me not away from your presence, O Lord, and take not thy Holy Spirit from me. Restore unto me the joy of your salvation and renewed a right spirit within me." In Jesus' name I pray. Amen.
1: Church family, we have the opportunity to respond today to everything that we just heard from the truth of Almighty God. It's heavy, but it's real to accept and receive the forgiveness of Almighty God. And now is your chance to respond. If the Holy Spirit has been working in your heart as we have read Scripture today, I want to encourage you to be obedient in your response today, whatever it looks like. We have what we call a connection suite just outside these doors on the bottom floor. We would love to talk to you. Myself and some of our staff is available for you to pray with you about Jesus, to talk with you about baptism, about anything we've heard this morning. We would love to do that. We're also going to respond here in just a minute by singing back to God in response to what we've heard. So as we do that, would you stand to your feet as we sing about this love of God?

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1: Well, we're so grateful to Pastor Phil for sharing that remarkable message. You may have been listening and you think, you know, you perhaps need a church home or to be baptized, or you just need to be prayed for. We would love to do all three of those things for you, but you got to let us know. So you can text the word CONNECT to 903-525-1100. Follow the prompts. You can do the same thing if you need somebody to pray with you, but text the word PRAY. Follow those prompts as well. But you might have been listening today and you thought, you know, you need to restore the joy of your salvation. I know as I listened to it, I was reminded the joy that comes from confession and walking with the Lord. And so we want to help you in that. So let us know how we can serve you using the numbers that I mentioned before. Well, listen, we're so glad that you joined us. Can't wait to see you next week at the same time. Have a great week.
2: United. Joined together for a common purpose. Transforming lives with the truth of Jesus. It's who we are. It's what we do. It's what we pray for. Only the Holy Spirit can transform a life. We are dependent upon Him. We are dependent upon each other. Together, we strive to see everyone connect to Jesus. Grow in the likeness of Jesus. Multiply for the purpose of Jesus. Because of Jesus, the best is yet to come.

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1: To come together. 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And as we join our local body of believers, we join a much larger network of churches. 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Our churches, our languages, our cities, our communities, they are all different, but our Savior is the same. Our mission is the same. Our calling is the same. So while we choose to come together in our individual churches, we also choose to come together as Southern Baptists.
2: King of Jesus Christ, King of Kings.
1: For 200 years, we've decided that our differences do not define us. Jesus does. We decided that what unites us is greater than what divides us. That what matters then and now is the Great Commission. And God has called us to go and make disciples. And so we continue to choose unity. And God has used that choice to create generations of missionaries sent to the far corners of the earth. We've baptized and made disciples. We've planted churches where there were none. We've raised up one generation of leaders to lead the next. We've met people in their deepest and most visceral needs. We've taken care of the widow and the orphan because we chose unity. And today, we are the next generation. How will we answer the Great Commission? We have the opportunity to choose to cooperate together, to give and to pray, to go, to work together to bring the gospel to those who have never heard it, to bring hope to the hopeless, healing sick, belonging to the lonely, joy to those in despair. And that happens because every Sunday morning, we choose to come together and support the cooperative program. The cooperative program, the financial fuel for reaching every person for Christ in every town, every city, every state, and every nation.
3: 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Now, Colleen, for nearly 4 years, has lived with a terminal diagnosis, and she's now turned her attention towards her eternal home. 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But first, I want you to listen to this from Pastor Colin Smith.
4: God saw our need. God saw our plight. God saw the hopelessness of our position as sinners. He had compassion upon us, and He sent His Son. Some who struggle to feel that God really cares for you, can you just let this soak in? You say, I'm not sure God really cares about me. It seems so distant, so remote. He sent His Son for you. He had compassion upon you as you were alienated from Him, rebelling against Him, guilty before Him, under His condemnation. He had mercy, He had pity, He had compassion. He's initiated this rescue by sending His Son in the likeness of sinful man to be a sin offering. That is an amazing job description. Jesus, here is what the job of this rescue for these people looks like. You will leave heaven and be born as a man. Live a perfect life, 24/7, 365, living the life that none of them has ever lived or ever can live. And then you will offer that life You will lay it down and you will become their sin bearer. You will take the guilt and the stench of their sin upon yourself. You will bear their condemnation in your own body. You will carry it utterly alone, stretched out, staked on a pole, suspended between heaven and earth, and rejected by both. And Jesus Christ, in love for you, said, I want that job. I will be their rescuer.
5: 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Love Thy City is August 22nd at the W.T. Brookshire Conference Center in Tyler. 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
3: Here's some great encouragement from the Bible. It says, Blessed be the God and Father of our Lord Jesus Christ. According to His great mercy, He has caused us to be born again to a living hope through the resurrection of Jesus Christ from the dead. Can I get an amen to that? Hey, thanks for being with us here on The Well, the voice of life. Hi, I'm Adam. It's time for Building Relationships with Dr. Gary Chapman.
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8: 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Today, what is heaven like? What happens the moment you die? 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
9: And on this August 1st, we welcome you to another Summer Best Of broadcast with a special guest, Colleen Chow. For the past several years, Colleen has inspired us with her life, her words, as she's been in the middle of a cancer journey. Today, we're going to feature her latest book, On Our Way Home, Reflections on Heaven in the Face of Death. 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And Gary, as a pastor, you have walked through suffering and end-of-life issues with a lot of people. Do you see heaven today differently than you did when you were, say, in your 20s or 30s?
10: Absolutely. Not only the folks in the church, but also my own parents, both of whom died, and then my sister, who died at the age of 58 after her 8-year battle with cancer. When you are facing death on a regular basis, which is a pastor is doing, there's an awareness that your life is going to someday walk through that same doorway. But the prospects of heaven, you know, even just in reading the scriptures, it's great. So as Christians, you know, there's a difference because we're not facing death alone. We're facing death in fellowship with God. That makes all the difference in the world. So I'm excited about our talk today.
9: I am too. I can't wait to hear Colleen again. Let me reintroduce her. She's written extensively about finding God's goodness in the unexpected chapters of her life, including singleness, chronic illness, and now terminal cancer. She's worked as an editor and writer, an English teacher. 3 years ago, we featured her book, In the Hands of a Fiercely Tender God. If you go to buildingrelationships.us, you'll see her latest. I'm so glad we can feature it here today. On Our Way Home, Reflections on Heaven in the Face of Death. Just go to buildingrelationships.us.
10: Well, Colleen, welcome back to Building Relationships.
7: Oh, thank you so much for having me, Gary. I appreciate being here.
10: Well, first, for those who don't know, tell us about your health journey the past few years and how you're doing now.
7: Yeah, I 8 years ago, I was diagnosed with cancer for the first time, and we went through that whole process of major surgery and chemo and all the things, and thought that we had kind of nabbed that cancer, gotten it all out. And then a couple years later, I received a recurrence diagnosis and then a terminal diagnosis shortly thereafter, as we saw how extensive it was. And I thought I wouldn't live out that first year. And so it's been over 4 years now, and God has given more days, and it's just a gift. But it has been a long journey, full of ups and downs, for sure.
10: Oh, I'm sure, having walked with others through that journey. Yeah, it's an up and down journey for sure. Is the seriousness of your diagnosis part of why you wanted to write a book about heaven?
7: Yeah, absolutely. After I received that terminal diagnosis, I started digging deep into scripture. And there were things I just assumed that I knew about heaven. And all of a sudden, you know, here's this rubber meets the road reality. And I started plowing deep to have some handles on how to walk through what I thought would be maybe a year left of life to find hope in the Word, and how do I navigate this? And all of a sudden, I had pages and pages and pages and pages of notes. You know, I fought the idea of making those notes into a book for a while, and then finally realized that it could help others. So that was the impetus for the book.
10: Well, I'm glad you responded to the impetus. Now, you say in the book that you felt like a toddler giving a speech at a NASA convention. How did you get over the hurdle of writing about this huge topic of heaven?
7: Yeah, I still feel like that when I look at the book. You know, it's God uses the foolish things of the world, right? And the weak things. And I think I finally... I listened to my husband's wisdom, and he said, you just need to be faithful. You don't need to, you know, be an authority. And I just appreciated that, because I am so far from an authority on this topic, but just to be faithful, to share the comfort that God had given me, continues to give me, and to be able to share that with others, because there are so many walking through not only a terminal diagnosis, but a myriad of sufferings, where heaven can be such a hopeful, strengthening promise for us as we face the hard days.
10: Well, other than your illness, was there a particular moment or a desire that sparked the idea for this book?
7: I think it comes back to that desire to truly enter in with others and share these sweet truths. And I think part of this was the fact that a lot of people who receive a terminal diagnosis don't end up having more days. And I felt the weighty gift in the extra time. And why wouldn't I do this? to comfort others, because God is extending my days. And some people who I've connected with, they have 3 months and they're looking for something in that short time. And there are other encouraging resources out there, but if I could speak into that as well and be another voice in their journey home, that's a privilege. It's an honor.
10: Yeah, and I think that's wise, because, you know, God wants to use our hard times as well as the good times or the healthy times in our life, you know.
8: 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Coming up, what's the biggest misconception we have of heaven? 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
11: 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All those words mean freedom. But what does freedom mean?
12: To many people, freedom just means the absence of any restraint. No political restraint, no moral restraint, no spiritual restraint from the Word of God. Just do what you like.
11: Billy Graham knew there's more to freedom than just doing what you like. And God's provided a way for you to know what that more is.
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11: 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From the Billy Graham Evangelistic Association and The Well, the voice of life.
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14: Joined skin may sound like a childish nickname, but it was a hurtful one that haunted Kadiatu and her mother. Kadiatu was only 4 when she was accidentally burned by boiling water. Scars formed across her neck and shoulders, making even simple movements painful. Her family searched for help, but the surgery was too expensive, so the scars remained. And so did the teasing from the other children. But when Mercy Ship sailed to her country, hope did as well. When Kadiatu stepped aboard the ship, something began to change. 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The pain eased, the burden began lifting, and the little girl, once known for her scars, could finally be known simply as Kadiatu again.
13: Visit mercyships.org for more information.
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10: Colleen, what is one misconception of heaven that you had before you started writing this book?
7: It's really fascinating. I had this idea that death would kind of, because eternity exists outside of time as we know it here, I thought it would kind of light speed me to Jesus's return, bodily resurrection. And the more I read in scripture, the more I saw there's this room for an intermediate type state. And that was a big thing for me to just wrestle with and wrap my arms around, because I didn't not like the idea of being without a body for a time, being in a soul state. And so, and there's a lot of mystery to that. So I'm not saying it's clear cut or, you know, everything. I understand everything, but I think I thought it would just kind of, I'd die and there's the resurrection. So things like that along the way that I had just assumed and hadn't really studied deeply and owned it for myself. So,
10: yeah, because some of that's rather unclear, you know, when you're, when you're reading the scriptures. Yeah. What's a common misconception of heaven that you think people in the church or in our culture might have?
7: I think by and large, it's that heaven is boring. And honestly, I don't know where, I tried to kind of track down, where did that come from? And couldn't really pinpoint it. Different people say different things about where that theory came from. But it's a bonkers, terrible teaching along the way, where we have these pictures of, you know, white clouds and harps and white robes. And just, to me, that's torture, the idea of just sitting there strumming a harp forever. So I think there's a lot of that idea, like, man, heaven's going to be this one note boring existence. And it is obviously quite the opposite. So I think, you know, addressing some of that in the book was exciting, to paint these kind of wild, colorful, mind-blowing pictures that's exciting.
10: Yeah. Now, I think you're right. I hear people many times hear pastors say things like, forever, we're going to be standing in front of the throne with our hands raised, praising God for all that. And that's a worthy thought, but I think eternity is more than that. So I think you're right.
7: Yes.
10: So what were some of the greatest challenges of writing about eternity?
7: Well, one, I mean, we already addressed the one, just feeling so inadequate. But then also the idea that this would be in print when there is so much mystery. How do you decide what to put into words when truly God has left a lot unknown? And so there was a freedom in being able to say, what we do know is for our hope and our strength, and what we don't know is for our good. You know, God knows what we can handle on this side of things, and our bodies and our brains aren't meant to handle all the truth of it, the reality of it. But that was hard to know. How do I even dare try to put into words what is mostly mystery still to us with our, dim eyes and finite brains? So, that was a challenge.
10: Yeah, I can see that, because the scripture does say something to the extent of eye has not seen, ear has not heard, all the things that God has in mind for us,
7: Yes.
10: So there's a lot of unknown, and I can see what you're saying. Now, I'm sure you did a lot of research as you were writing this book. Were there particular books along with the Bible that you found helpful?
7: Absolutely. And what I did is I decided not to read any current books or books basically written in the last maybe 70 years. So I went back. And what I found was surprising that so many believers wrote about heaven in past ages, and we write very little about it now. And so there was a wealth, but I had to go back. And so quite a few books by many, many different saints, but they were all dead, alive in Christ.
10: Very interesting.
7: Yeah.
10: How did your concept of heaven change as you were writing the book?
7: I think, and I've told people, this writing process was such a sacred, beautiful exchange between Jesus and me, and it was for my soul. And I think what it did was I owned this stuff. You know, when you have to write it and make it make sense to someone else, or at least try to, it went deep into my soul, and it was steadying me through some months where it looked again like I wouldn't make it for very long. Life felt very tenuous as I was writing, and I clung to these truths. And so heaven came near, it just felt solid and substantial, and nothing conceptual about it, nothing ethereal. It was very I was saturated in these truths. And so it became as thin as, I say, a gossamer veil, like cobweb, thin, just how near it felt. And I wish we could all live in that all the time, that kind of near reality.
10: How did writing this book impact your own heart? You alluded to that, I think, in what you just said. But, as you deal with the daily, with your own mortality, and as you said, knowing that it could be soon, or it's been longer than you anticipated already. So how did that impact your own heart?
7: I love that question. It really does strengthen me. There are regularly midnight hours that are just quite dark and quite heavy, especially with, my son and husband, knowing all the reality that it is for us. And those things that I've written, I usually don't reread my books or my, but I will go back to these chapters because they're promises that I have to keep in front of me, and it strengthens my heart. And so both in the process of originally writing this, even in the notes that I was taking before I was writing the book, and then the book writing, and then even now, These are such solid, massive truths that hold me steady when the quaking comes. So, my heart has helped to remember the realities that I've written about.
9: Colleen Chow is joining us here on this very first Building Relationships with Dr. Gary Chapman program in January, the new year. And I'm so excited about her book, On Our Way Home, Reflections of Heaven in the Face of Death. You can find it at the website, buildingrelationships.us. Colleen, the last time you were with us, you were talking about your son. You just mentioned your son and your husband. But your son was younger. He's a teenager now. And I'm wondering if you've been able to share some of these heavenly concepts that you've been looking at with him.
7: Absolutely. It's one of the things I could literally cry over, the mercy of God that Jeremy would now be 14. And we talk

0: you can say anything. And so not only do we talk about eternity, but the process of death. And I think that's a really healthy thing. And I'm so grateful because he's at the age, he just has amazing insights and our conversations are just phenomenal. So yes, what a gift.
1: Yeah, because I'm guessing most 14-year-olds are not talking about heaven or death with their parents.
2: Right.
0: No, this is not normal.
1: Yeah, but when your parent is going through it and, you know, processing all of that, yeah, I can see that. And I think it's healthy. Yeah, it's very healthy for your son.
0: Yes.
1: Well, we are human, of course, and let me ask you this. With your terminal diagnosis, what is one of your biggest fears that you're facing? What kind of thoughts have run through your mind along those lines, and how have you dealt with them?
0: Yeah, I really appreciate that question because I think sometimes in sharing these things, it can sound like I've come to some kind of conclusion or arrival, or not at all. I mean, 3 nights ago, I had a wave of fear in the middle of the night that was so shocking. It just takes me by surprise. And it was shocking and it was overwhelming and it was just raw and real. And in those moments, I'm fearful of the process of dying, not going to be with Jesus. And I think, you know, if I could die in my sleep, that's an easy out for me. It's not for my loved ones, right? That's where my heart grieves. But to die in my sleep would be, hey, what's not to love about this, right? I'm going to go be with Jesus. And that's what we want by far. It's better. But the process of dying and of knowing the grief that this brings, my husband and son and best friends and extended family and church family, and it's the physical pain. And the other night, the fear was, if I stop treatment, which is terrible, I would love to stop treatment, it will not take long, you know, and the process of bone metastases is really cruel. So it's the fear of, how do I even make this decision again? And how do I decide things like that while I weigh, you know, mostly for my husband and son, weigh what's best for them. And so, yes, the fear comes. And then in that fear, I attach to Jesus again. You know, it's like I'm bonding with him in a new and sweet way because I'm clinging to him and he's holding me fast. Mm. And I find that his promises are true. And so I cling to scripture. The words he says are true and they calm my heart and I have hope again and a way forward. So it's amazing. It's supernatural, right? It's a mystery.
1: Yeah. And in our humanity, of course, you know, none of us would say, I'm looking forward, I want to die. Well, yeah. I shouldn't say that, but there are people who say that, you know, they commit suicide because of things that are going on in their lives and all that sort of thing. But I think all of us would like to live a long life here on earth as Christians and be productive with God and helping others and all of that. But God doesn't give all of his children a long life. It's just a reality.
0: Yep.
1: Colleen, is this book, which is entitled On Our Way Home, is it primarily for people who are facing death, or are there others you think would find it helpful?
0: Yeah, I mean, it's definitely for those facing death or their loved one's death, but I really think it's for anyone who's suffering, and I think it's when we're suffering that we start thinking of eternity, and our hearts are kind of turned toward things that matter and last, and so I think it's for anyone who needs that hope of, man, this is not it. This is very meaningful, what we're doing here. These days matter so much. But there is a better place, and we are hoping, and that's not a wishful thinking hope, right? It's a substantial, solid, promised hope that our home is still to come. And so, yes, I think it's for those who are hurting and longing for that hope.
2: What about the person who's listening today who has a friend or a family member and they're in the same kind of situation you're in, a terminal diagnosis? Mm-hmm. What kind of hope can you get from reading your words here for them?
0: Oh, yeah, it's so good. Yes, I am.

0: And I've had the, currently have those people in my life. And I think the thing that I wanted to do in these pages was make it not heavy and not big and cumbersome, but just a small book with short chapters. And hopefully my longing was to write about even the death process in a way that's not heavy, because I know for me, this process is heavy enough. I don't need people, you know, giving me heavy words for a heavy journey. And so I, you know, I probably didn't strike the perfect balance there because I'm human and limited, but my prayer was that it would not feel heavy, but hopeful, and that it would just be this gentle companion for someone who's facing a terminal diagnosis or death. So that's my prayer.
1: Well, I think that would be the prayer of all of us. I mean, I really think this book can be helpful to people, whether they're sick or whether they're not. Because listen, all of us are keenly aware that death comes. Mm. And we're living in a very violent society today. And yeah. Not only do we have natural deaths, but we have deaths that are not natural. You know, people take other people's lives and all of that. So I think even non-Christians have to think periodically, you know, is there something beyond this life? And of course, the scriptures are very clear that for those who trust in Christ, there is something wonderful on the other side of death's door, you know?
0: Yes, and I love that you mentioned unbelievers, because that's one of the things I prayed for as I wrote the book, that people who do not yet know Jesus would feel comfortable reading this book, and that it would stir in them a desire to seek to know more about Jesus, to read the Bible, open the Bible. I have very dear ones in my life who I've prayed for years, and I wanted to write this book in a way that they could pick it up and read it, and it wouldn't be Christianese, it wouldn't be too heavy, that it would be very accessible to them as they contemplate afterlife issues and have questions. So that's one of my prayers too.
2: 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Coming up, what will heaven be like? 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
3: Every day, we face all kinds of temptations. Sometimes it's easy to say no, but what about those times when temptation becomes overwhelming? Billy Graham put it simply.
4: Are you going to yield to God? Or are you going to yield to the devil in your life? The devil has a lot of promises. He comes along and he'll promise you the world. He'll promise you everything in the world if you'll only follow him and bow down to him. But the Bible says, greater is he that is in you than he that is in the world. You have a power within you when you come to Christ that is greater than the devil and all the world around. And that power is the Holy Spirit. And the power of the Holy Spirit is greater than any power in all the world. Yes, you can say no.
3: We have some resources that can help you grow closer to God at findpeacewithgod.net. Click where it says, grow in your Christian faith. From the Billy Graham Evangelistic Association and The Well, the voice of life.
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6: 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Lots of Christians I know have fallen into sin and they're having trouble getting back up. Hey, when we fall, the devil is quick to move in and say, give up. 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
1: Okay, so we're talking about heaven. This book is about heaven. So, in a few words, what will heaven be like?
0: I like it. This is challenging. I like it, though. Beautiful, powerful, mind-boggling. It will be, to be in the presence of Jesus is going to fulfill every desire we've ever had. It'll satiate and satisfy every longing that we've ever known. And that is the best I can do.
1: Okay, yeah, for a short answer, I think that was great, you know. Now, I've had people ask me, are there going to be dogs in heaven? You don't deal with that in the book, do you?
0: No, I didn't. I didn't do a chapter on dogs in heaven. I should have, but...
1: I think that's people who are particularly have a relationship with their dog, and they hope they'll see their dog in heaven.
0: Yes.
1: And who knows? I don't think the Bible clearly says that. So, but at any rate, what we will experience in heaven is so overwhelmingly different from this life that, as you said, it will answer all the desires of our heart. And I think it's pretty clear also we will be doing things in heaven.
0: Yes.
1: I don't know, because God has plans, you know. And so will we recognize family members and friends in heaven?
0: Oh, my goodness, yes. It's I think that one seems so clear that we will know and be fully known. And one of the things that I loved reading a past saint on was this idea that we will be perfectly loved and will love perfectly in return. And to do that, you have to know each other. And to know each other is to recognize each other. And I think there will just be this full knowing of us coming into what we were always meant to be, perfect, or I should say perfected. And so we don't become some weird ghostly figure. We're the fullness of who God first dreamed us up to be, without sin in our way now, without a broken world, without broken bodies. And so that full knowledge of each other in our perfected state and then fully loving each other is phenomenal. Like, that's incredible to look forward to.
9: Hmm. I have a question, because when I hear you laugh, Colleen, it's like that infectious laugh, and Gary too. And I wonder if in heaven we're going to recognize, like, I love the voice of Adrian Rogers, and I picture you walking into heaven and hearing his voice, you know, afar and say, I know who that is, or hearing my father's voice or my mother's voice, or hearing you laugh and Gary laugh. Do you think we'll know the voices as well as the faces of people?
0: I mean, it's not super clear in, you know, black and white in scripture, but I just think so. The more that I spent time looking at heavenly realities, the more I think you're right. I think there will be a recognition of everything good in us. You know, there's nothing bad left there. There's no brokenness. And so everything good about us is on full display. It's so beautiful. So yes, I can't wait to recognize those things. I'm with you on that.
1: Now, the Bible says something about there's no marriage or no getting married. in heaven.
0: Yeah.
1: But that doesn't mean that we will not recognize our earthly spouses, right?
0: Right. And I think that's one of the aspects. I took a little poll one day on social media, just said, what are some of your fears or misgivings about heaven? And a lot of people say, I don't like that there won't be marriage. That's a big deal. But I think the more that we understand the realities that are so good, that we can realize that, you know, marriage was never meant to be the end goal. It's a picture of the ultimate reality. And so it's a foretaste. Anything good in marriage here is a foretaste of the ultimate marriage that will satisfy all of those longings, all of those desires. So, yeah, I think if we can put it in context, it's pointing to the best. It's pointing to something far better. That helps us to start letting go of that, oh my goodness, I don't get to be married to my spouse forever. But I think they will hold a special place in our lives because they're part of the story that got us home, right?
1: Yep, absolutely.
9: You know, Gary, one of the things I love about this book is it's poetic. You know, it's going back to some of the, as you mentioned a little earlier, Colleen, these people who have written about heaven. And one of the people I know that you love is Anne Steele, the poet. And I'm going to read this, and I want you to respond to her wrestling with grief and this question. She wrote, why should my spirit cleave to earth, this nest of worms, this vile abode? Why thus forget her nobler birth, nor wish to trace the heavenly road? Were I to mount the flying wind and search the wide creation round, there's nothing here to suit the mind. On earth, no solid joy is found. Talk about that.
0: I love that she put into words what I've felt and wrestled with. You know, it's amazing how much we are deeply attached to the joys here, to the gifts God gives us here. And it makes sense because it shows that we're made for love that lasts, that doesn't get interrupted, that doesn't get stolen or broken or abandoned. But it's not the real thing here. And so there's this tug of war in me that says, I don't want to leave these good things here, even though I know in my head that the solid joys are still to come. I haven't even tasted the goodness yet, right? Like these are such tiny little drops in the bucket. But I wrestle with that. I don't want to let go of what's here and now. And I think that's a good thing that God gives us those desires, you know, that we don't want to just let go of the things here. But also, I think sometimes we can make them into idols when we minimize the realities of the solid joys waiting for us. And so if we can hold them with open hands and with hearts full of the promises of what's to come, then we don't put them in the wrongful place. And so Anne Steele helps put that wrestling into words, like, Lord, teach me how to navigate these loves that I have here in light of the love that waits for me in your presence. And the fact that these people who are so precious to me here, I will get to experience in fullness there. We haven't even begun our relationships, really, in the light of eternity. We're just scratching the surface. So I don't know if that answered it really well, but that's been my wrestling.
1: Yeah, that's exciting. You know, I think sometimes Christians will have feelings of fear, uncertainty, and that sort of thing. And sometimes they put themselves down for having to me seem to be natural feelings and emotions. How would you respond to that?
0: Absolutely. I love that you say that it's natural and it's human. And You know, I think our fear, how many times do we see in Scripture where God says, do not be afraid, do not fear, be strong and courageous. Mm-hmm. And he says that because he knows our frame. He knows that we're fearful naturally. And so he's not saying it to shame us. He's saying it because he knows we're weak, and he comes to us in that weakness. And he says, don't fear, I'm with you. And so the reason for not fearing is his presence with us. But he knows that we're given to fear. And so I think if we can take the shame out of it and just say, this is a natural, like you said, it's a natural part of our existence is fear, because we are human. We're not home yet. We're not made whole yet. And there's so much we don't understand. And a lot of times fear is what we don't understand or what we don't know. It's the unknown before us. And so being able to be okay with fear and saying, I don't get to walk around it. I have to walk through it, but I'm walking through it with Jesus. And that transforms the fear into a deeper relationship with him as I cling to him in the midst of fear. And so there's not shame. There's a shifting of my gaze to look at Jesus and say, you can carry me through this. And that's the only way I'm going to get through this, right?
1: Yeah, that's the real answer, you know, to acknowledge to God, Lord, you know what I'm feeling today. And you know, I'm fearful or whatever other things you're feeling. But I thank you that you're going to walk with me through this.
0: Yes. So it's,
1: we're human, and we're going to have human emotions, but we're going to have the presence of God walking with us in the process.
0: Mm-hmm. Yeah. I love that, yes.
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3: A statue of Billy Graham now stands in the U.S. Capitol building. 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
11: This marker is left behind for the glory of God. And I hope that somebody will come by and say, what does Billy Graham stand for? 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
13: The Bible tells us that there is one God. Hear, O Israel, the Lord our God, the Lord is one. This one God exists in three persons, and the distinct identities of the Father, Son, and Spirit are clear in the New Testament. The Father sends the Son. The Son prays to the Father. The Spirit glorifies the Son, and the Son sends the Spirit. There is one God, and he exists in three persons, and each person is fully God. The Father is God, the Son is God, and the Spirit is God. But there are not three gods, there is one eternal God. He is Father, Son, and Holy Spirit, and he wants you to know him.
12: Do you want to know the God of the Bible? Well, then come to openthebible.org.
7: Helping you dive into the Bible and come away with a deeper understanding of God's teaching. 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
1: Colleen, when you think about heaven, who are you looking forward to meeting in heaven? that you didn't have a chance to meet here.
0: Yeah, I can't wait to sit down with a few of the folks who have become special friends, but they've long been dead, but they've modeled for me a faith that has shaped my own. And I would say I can't wait to sit with C.H. Spurgeon and Amy Carmichael and C.S. Lewis, and let's do that all at the same table. I don't know that they'd even agree with each other, but
1: yeah,
0: like on Earth, they wouldn't have agreed probably on some things, but in heaven, ooh, that is a conversation I would love to sit with them and chat.
1: Yeah. Those of us who have read people in other generations, you know, and heard about people in other generations and what they've done and so forth, they've had an influence on our lives.
0: Yeah.
1: And that's one of the values of books, for example, the value of this book, you know, that can help people in other generations. And so there is somewhat of a relationship with those people. It's not, you know, in reality friendships, but they've influenced us. And so I can see that we would like to sit down and just, you know, talk with these people that have influenced us. So.
0: Yeah, I love that.
1: Since you've written the book, are there other things that have come to your mind that maybe you didn't put in the book that you would like to share with us today?
0: Yeah, absolutely. I actually had to leave quite a bit out. One of the things, I actually had a chapter and then just pulled it out. It just wasn't quite ready to print, but it was on the idea of work and rest, and the fact that we will have labor that doesn't feel burdensome, and it will be so fulfilling. It'll be what we want to do every day, all day long. Or I don't know how that'll look. I don't know if it'll be all day long because time will be different, but there will be a passing of time, some kind of passing of time. And so that ability to work at something that we love, that brings us so much joy and satisfaction. And then also the idea that we will finally experience rest as we've never known it here. And we do our best, you know, to figure out ways to rest here. But I think there is going to be this idea that I saw throughout Scripture of a final rest that is not boring, that is not inactive. It's that we have no strivings. We have no troubles. We have no pain. There's no more death threatening us. There's no more separation from people we love. It's a rest. You know, it says Christ is our final Sabbath rest. It's being with Christ fully in his presence that will bring us this peace and satisfaction that we can't even really conceive of here, I don't think.
1: Yeah.
0: So that idea of work and rest, I really grieved not getting that in the book. I think those are two big things that I had to leave out.
1: I agree. You know, there was work before there was the fall. Adam and Eve had work to do before they sinned. Now, the work became more difficult, but there was work. And it's hard for me not to believe that there will be work in heaven. There'll be things that God wants us to do, and they'll be wonderful, and we will love doing them along with rest. Yeah, oh, I like that. Well, you know, there are a lot of questions about heaven, and many of those you address in this book, but the most important question is, how do you get there?
0: Oh, yeah.
1: How do you get to heaven? So answer that question for us.
0: That is the best question yet. Yes, I mean, when we recognize that we are broken by our sin, we're born into that sin and can't do a thing about it until we turn to Jesus and have him wipe out that sin and make us his own, make us his children, and say that we are forgiven, that we are free from that bondage to sin, and we belong to him, and nothing can snatch us from his hand. And that in that relationship with him now, as our Father and as our brother, God the Father and then God the Son, our brother, that we have a home that he is so excited to bring us home to, that he's prepared a place that he's really excited to show us. And it's like a father wanting his kids home, right? That he's thrilled to give us this. So, you know, just acknowledging that and saying, Jesus, save me from my sin. We only have to do that once. Like when we believe, we are made his and we're sealed by the Holy Spirit to be his forever. And nothing can change that. And we're free from that sin, that guilt that plagues us. And we come into his love and his precious relationship. And that is the best news of all. And it overshadows all the bad when we know that we are his and we are cannot be taken from him. And home is promised to us.
1: Yep.
0: That's everything.
1: And we have that peace of heart when we put our trust in him. You know, yeah. Jesus himself said to his, while he was on earth, he said to his followers, I'm going to prepare a place for you and I'm going to come back and I'm going to take you there.
0: Yeah.
1: And he also said, no one comes to the Father except through me. It's very clear. And when you look at the dynamic of the life of Christ, the miracles he performed, which gave evidence of the fact that he was not a mere man, and the way he faced death on the cross for us. And when you come to understand that and put your faith in what he did for us and allow his spirit to come into us, because Jesus said, again, to his followers, I'm going back to heaven, but I'm going to send you another encourager, the Holy Spirit, who's going to be with you and guide you until it's time for you to come and be with me. So, you know, the Christian life is absolutely incredible when you think about it, isn't it?
0: Yes.
1: All that God has done for us, and he waits with open arms for us to respond to him. So,
0: yes, what he did on that cross and in that tomb and then ascending back to the Father, like it truly blows your mind, doesn't it? Just how he would do that for sinners, like while we were still sinners, he died for us. That's crazy.
1: Right.
0: That's amazing.
1: Absolutely. Well, Colleen, let me thank you for being with us today and for writing this book. You know, I know in your journey that you've had on this journey of toward death, the fact that your time has been extended more than you even realized, but maybe part of that was so that you could write this book. And I want to thank you for taking the time and energy to do it. And I want to thank you for being with us today.
0: Oh, thank you so much. It's been such a joy to talk with you. So thank you.
9: 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Our guest has been Colleen Chow. 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
1: And next week, what is the love language that matters most? 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
14: 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Coming up on The Well at 10 o'clock, it's Parenting Today's Teens with Mark Gregston. And today, Mark, he wants to discuss four common identity issues adopted children face and offers a bridge to understanding their needs. But first, I want you to listen to this story from Pastor Jeff Shreve.
15: I ran across a story some time ago about a prospector. And the prospector was going on a journey across a blazing desert. It was about a five-day journey. And he could only bring so much water with him, and it wasn't enough to make the journey. But he was assured that there was a well at the halfway point of this journey, and that would satisfy his needs, and so he needed to just bring enough water to get him to that well at the halfway point of the journey, and then he'd have enough water to make it through. And so he went out, and sure as the world, he ran out of water right about the time that he found the well. It was right where it was supposed to be. And he had one of those old-time pumps, and so he went and pumped on that well, and nothing came out. It coughed and sputtered, but nothing came out. And then he saw a sign near the well, right close to it. And it said that in order for this well to work, the pump has to be primed. And if you'll dig down, you'll find a jug of water. And so he dug down and he found a jug of water. And it said, pour the water down the well to prime the pump. And you'll have all the water that you need, more than you need. And just remember to fill up the jug before you leave. Now that man had a choice. He had a jug of water. What was he going to do with that water? I mean, he could drink it and it would satisfy him for a short period of time, but it wouldn't take him all the way through. Or he could pour it down the well on the pump, wondering, is this really going to work? Some of you are here today and your life's kind of like this jug. You're not pouring anything out. You're asking God for a miracle in situations in life, but you want a miracle without pouring out. Without doing anything, without stepping out on what God says to do, it's never going to happen. And some of you are all bottled up with anger and resentment and bitterness toward God because bad things have happened to you and you're waiting for things to change. And God says, if you will pour out from your heart all the anger and all the bitterness and all the hurt, and you'll start serving other people and you'll start giving to others. And the love that I've put in your heart, if you'll pour it out to others, God says, you'll be amazed at what I do in you. You'll be amazed at how I change circumstances and change situations and change your heart. God wants to do great and mighty things in your life and in my life. The streams of God are full. And God wants to pour it out. And He is able in your situation. I don't care what it is. He is able and God is waiting on you. What are you waiting on?
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14: Thanks for being with us here on The Well. Hi, I'm Adam. And the Bible says, I will give to the Lord the thanks due His righteousness, and I will sing praise to the name of the Lord Most High. Yes, our great God, He is worthy of our praise all day, every day. Coming up this hour on The Well at 10:30, it's the podcast from South Spring Baptist Church in Tyler with Pastor Chris Legg. But right now, it's time for Parenting Today's Teens with Mark Gregston right here on The Well.
18: This is Parenting Today's Teens with Mark Gregston, the author of Tough Guys and Drama Queens and other great books for parents of teens. I'm Wayne Shepherd. Our topic today is adoption. Mark, the four issues adopted teens face.
19: Yeah. You know what? And I, before you turn off the radio because you say, I didn't adopt kids. Don't do that because you can be a great help to those people who have adopted kids. You know, at Heartlight, our residential counseling center, we've had over 900 adopted kids live with us.
18: And so these learned a few things.
19: We have. And these are kids that have struggled and the parents are struggling. They don't know what to do. But there's a common thread that if everybody knew this about kids who have been adopted, that there's a possibility they can go through some difficulties. It would be helpful for everyone to know how to deal with those kids and how to engage differently. And so many times with these kids, one can never imagine that something so well-intended could go so wrong. Mm. Well, you know, it does. And so here's some issues that parents facing early might help with their adopted child when they reach those teen years.
20: Well, as you said, this program is really for everyone today. And we'll talk about these four issues, though, that adopted teens face, and we get into it in a moment with Mark. We're talking specifically about adopted teens, but these can also be sensitive issues for any teen. So whether you're adopted or not, do your research on things like teens longing to belong or when your teen faces a loss. Mark addresses these issues and much more in his book, Tough Guys and Drama Queens, and that book and other resources are available right now at parentingtodaysteens.org. So 900 adopted kids through the years. I bet you've counseled some parents along the way as well.
19: Yeah, you know what? And that's why my hair and mustache are so gray. here's the point, Wayne. A lady called me this past week and left me a message. And she said this. She said, "I want you to know that I adopted two kids because I felt like everyone wanted me to." Mm. So she did.
20: She felt an obligation.
19: That's right. And so her and her husband adopted two kids. And then when things turned bad and kids were spinning out of control, she said no one was around to help me. Mm. Everybody kind of abandoned me. How she wished she would have thought through the decision to adopt just a little bit more. Mm-hmm. Her husband left her. She says, "I've lost my husband, I'm losing my kids, and I'm losing my mind."
20: Oh.
19: And I think what happens in some of this is that I think people adopt kids and they go, "This is great, this is wonderful, a gift from God has come into our family." And then when they encounter difficulties, they aren't prepared because they felt like it was such a God thing that we would never encounter any difficulties. Well, sure. Mom,
20: what
19: Dad.
20: What could possibly go wrong,
19: that's
20: right?
19: That's right. That happens with any family. But they're just something important. And most parents feel like that nurture can overcome nature sometimes. And you're dealing with so many things. And when they move into the adolescent years, their mind begins to change somewhat, and the way that kids look at adoption becomes different. And so there's some things that they specifically deal with. Some kids. Other kids don't deal with it at all.
20: Right.
19: You know, they don't go through this. I mean, you were adopted.
20: Yeah, but I think the times are a little different, too.
19: Yeah.
20: You know?
19: Yeah. And plus, the international thing is looks a little bit different. The opportunity for communication, the lack of communication, you know, it's an interesting world. We bring these kids in and adopt them, and sometimes we forget that there's some needs that we need to deal with them. And somebody goes, "Well, that's not true." And I go, "Well, you know what? When a third of the kids that have lived with us have been adopted, it says something, and it says something pretty strong."
20: All right. Well, let's start identifying these four issues that adopted teens face.
19: I think the first thing that they begin to feel is a loss of belonging. Now, hear me through on this. Every kid feels that when they move into the adolescent years, and they want to belong somewhere, but they often feel that the loss of a birth parent giving them up, regardless of how good things are, they don't always undo the losses that have occurred in their life. They begin to feel something different. I was given up. Mm-hmm. I was abandoned.
20: And sometimes there's a delayed reaction to that, isn't there?
19: Well, the delayed reaction is the change of a child's thinking pattern. They think concretely the first 12 years of their life. They think abstractly from then on.
20: Okay.
19: And so now they're rehashing what really happened to them. So everything could have been good and could have been great and was great. But now they're thinking somebody left me. Somebody abandoned me. Somebody gave me up at a time that belonging is a huge issue. I mean, kids don't think about belonging to things early on in life. But when they get to into their adolescent years, belonging to something is so important. I mean, it's so important. And somebody goes, no, my kids belong to our family. No, that's not what I'm talking about. It's a sense of belonging that there is a place in this world for them. And somebody has not only brought them in, but they feel accepted by other people. And so adopted kids experience what I call a loss due to uncontrolled circumstances.
20: And that can lead to bad behavior.
19: Well, it can. I mean, and they, Wayne, they end up doing things, crazy things, to belong. If, you know, I'm not adopted. I've never had the feeling that I don't belong somewhere. And so, but if I did, I would do whatever I needed to do to engage with other people, to feel like I belong. So sometimes I would do those crazy things just to have a group that I can fit in with.
20: So the first issue is a loss of belonging. Number
19: That's
20: two?
19: Right. Is the feeling of abandonment. Adopted kids may wonder what would have happened if they weren't given up. You know, it's interesting to me that when an adopted child sees another baby, it reminds them that somebody gave them up.
4: Oh, they were once a baby.
19: That's right. And they look and they go, well, how could somebody do that? Now, remember, they're thinking abstractly now. So it's a little bit different. They may feel a deep sense of loneliness because the biological mom or dad left. They go, it's just not knowing those things. And it becomes a big issue. I mean, look all over the internet. Everybody's trying to find out Ancestry.com. They're trying to find out about their background. And this kid's going, I don't have a clue about anybody in my life. And people want to know that, and kids especially want to know that.
4: And I remember the fear of being different, being perceived as different. That was very real to me growing up, too.
19: Was it really?
4: Yeah.
19: In what way?
4: Just, you know, everybody else had a mom and dad and a family history, and I didn't.
19: Yeah. I mean, and I think that's almost a loss that somebody has to deal with, that loss. And mom and dad are trying to go, no. We brought you into the family. You're a good kid. You're a great kid. We love you to death. And you know what? Your kids aren't hearing that because that's not what they're dealing with. They know that. What they're dealing with is the issue is I feel different. And it may be that if they're from another country, they look different. They may be a different color, a different race.
4: They speak differently.
19: Yeah, there's an accent that's different, but they are the odd man out. I've run into people that have introduced their kids and said, these are my four kids. One of them's adopted, but I don't know which one is. And you know what? I think that helps the child feel like they're a part of the family.
4: Right, sure.
19: Rather than being that person that's always on the outside. You know, it's like having six kids with blonde hair and one with curly black hair, and it looks a little bit different. And you know what? That kid feels it. Mm-hmm. Nobody else does. Well, you're a part of our family. You carry our last name.
4: So loss of belonging, feelings of abandonment, fear of being different, and there's a fourth issue.
19: There's one. You know, the fourth issue is this, wanting to know why. And this is probably stronger in girls. I think their motherly instinct kicks in and begins to place themselves in their birth mother's place. I mean, it's almost girls kind of approach their sexuality earlier because they start their period. They have to face some of those things, those motherly instincts, and they start to say, how could they give me up? What's wrong with me? Wasn't I worth holding on to? You know, we're all attracted to little babies, and many times when an adopted child sees one, it reminds them of the unanswered question as to why someone would give them up that is so cute. And so here's the thing, you know, somebody would ask, when do these issues arise? They arise when somebody doesn't feel like they belong, when there are significant changes in life, when there's a movement from that concrete to abstract thinking, and when others reject them or state that they're different. That's when you're going to see some of these things.
4: We're going to talk with a teenager who was adopted. Valeria will join us in just a couple of moments here on the program today. And we always learn from the teens who join us as guests. So stay tuned for that conversation with Mark. In the meantime, in Mark's book, Tough Guys and Drama Queens, he gives a good overview of the world your teen is living in, what doesn't work in parenting anymore. And we need those lessons. And of course, he also talks about how to strengthen your relationship with your teen. This is the book called Tough Guys and Drama Queens. It's available along with other resources right now at parentingtodaysteens.org. Once again, parentingtodaysteens.org.
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19: Valeria, thanks for being on the program. Hey, tell me a little bit about yourself. If you had to describe yourself, how would you describe yourself?
22: I would probably describe myself as, I don't know, I guess, confident in a way.
19: Really?
22: Really? Like confident about what I do, but not very secure about myself.
5: Really?
22: Like I'm confident, but I'm not like secure.
5: Okay, so where does the confidence come from?
22: Like my ability to like accomplish things that I've accomplished.
5: Yeah, yeah.
22: Like
5: okay.
22: What I've went through.
5: Where does the insecurity come from?
22: Like bullied, stuff like that. Like not liking the way I appear.
5: The way you appear?
22: Yes, the way I look.
5: You look beautiful. You look absolutely beautiful.
22: I would disagree with that, but I guess.
5: Okay, well, I mean, I think you look beautiful.
22: Thank you.
5: So you're at Heartlight, but how did you end up here?
22: Well, I just had a lot of anger towards my parents because of my past, and that led to me just, like, pushing them away and just, like, throwing things, and it wasn't okay, and, like, yeah. I tried to manipulate them a lot, and, like, I don't know, I didn't see what I was doing was really serious, and, like, I don't know, that's basically all.
5: Okay, so you talk about your past. What about your past? Tell me about your past.
22: Well, I was born in Mexico.
5: Yeah.
22: And I lived on the streets for like 3 years. And
5: Whoa. You lived on the street? How do you live on the streets for 3 years? How old were you?
22: I was 1 to 3.
5: So who took care of you?
22: My older brother.
5: Really?
22: Yes, he was 8.
5: He was 8 and you were 3.
22: Yes.
5: And you're on the streets.
22: Yes. He's 5 years old.
5: Do you remember any of that?
22: I remember a little bit of it.
5: Wow. So how did you guys get out of that situation?
22: My grandparents took me in a little bit, like maybe like a month or so, but they could take care of me. So they just threw me back on the streets again. And then an orphanage like near there saw us and they took us away.
5: And so then you end up getting adopted. How old were you when you got adopted?
22: I was 5.
5: So that's just 2 years later.
22: Yes.
5: So now you're 15?
22: Yes, 16.
5: So you've been with your mom and dad now for 11 years.
22: Yes.
5: When did you see things start to go wrong or kind of get out of kilter, I guess?
22: Probably around the age of 7.
5: Really?
22: Yeah, I just had a lot of anger, and I threw a lot of temper tantrums, and I just wanted my way. Just kind of bratty and independent.
5: Where do you think that comes from? From being on the streets?
22: Yeah, I just thought that I could live my life independent. I didn't need anybody's help.
5: Well, you did live your life for 3 years on the...
22: Yes.
5: Where were you in Mexico?
22: Silao. So Guanajuato.
5: I have no idea where that is, but I can tell you where Dallas is and where Austin is. Was it a big town?
22: Yeah, it's near to Mexico City.
5: Wow.
22: So, yeah.
5: Wow. And so, I can see somebody surviving in a small village, but I can't even imagine, a big city like that.
22: Yes.
5: And so you get your independence there.
22: Yes.
5: You think that affects your insecurity a little bit?
22: I guess in some way, yes. Because I view myself as what I think and not what others think, I guess.
5: So if you had to describe and say, this is what I think about myself, what do you think?
22: I don't think that, sometimes I don't think I'm good enough and that I'm not pretty or that I deserve the life I have now.
5: You don't think you deserve the life you have now?
22: Yes, I feel like I deserve to be on the streets sometimes.
5: Why would you feel like you deserve that?
22: I guess in a way... I don't know. I just, the way I treated people, I was so rude and stuff like that. And I caused a lot of problems and issues. And I feel like if I was just on the street, I wouldn't be that much of a problem. And I would maybe just be more happy.
5: Wow. Do you think sometimes that the rudeness or all that was something that you developed so you can survive on the streets?
22: In some ways, maybe, because I was very rude even when I was younger.
5: Really?
22: I just was rude.
5: And so rude in what way?
22: I would just bully people, and I would do whatever it takes to get my way. I would, manipulate them rudely.
5: And I would think that would be kind of a normal response to somebody that's had the background that you've had.
22: Yes.
5: You know, and but I don't know whether that lasts, though. If you would have stayed on the streets, somebody would have cleaned your clock or put you in your place or done something that said, wait, you're not going to treat people like this, but they would have handled it differently.
22: Yeah.
5: You think?
22: I think, yeah.
5: So if you were still on the streets today, I mean, think about it. What do you think you'd be doing?
22: I don't know. I guess just chilling, laying around, smoking some pot.
5: Yeah.
22: You never know.
5: You know what? When I think about 16-year-old girls on the streets in Mexico City.
22: Yeah.
5: I know what they're doing. You know?
22: Yep.
5: Because they got to make it. And it's an easy way to make it. And I look at that and I go, so I look at you and I just go, when you look at that, are you glad you got adopted? Are you glad that, you know, that you got out of that situation?
22: I guess in a way I am glad, but then I'm just kind of sad. I don't know, because I don't know. I don't really go good with family. Like,
5: yeah.
22: I'm better off by myself. I can't hurt people. I can't do anything. I like to be isolated.
5: So you like to be isolated so you don't hurt anybody?
22: Yes.
5: That's amazing to me. I mean, I get it and I understand it, but I go, because I think there's such a soft side to you that I've seen a couple of times. I mean, I've seen the hard side, and I think we've all, haven't we? Haven't we all seen the hard side a little bit? You know, but there's a soft side to you that I see that I go, there's a soft girl inside of there that's dying to come out, but I think your habits have gotten you into one place.
22: Yes.
5: You know, but I can't get inside your head, you know. Hopefully I can get inside your heart a little bit, you know, and help you with that. If you can change one thing about yourself, what would it be?
22: I would probably make myself be able to love people more, because I don't really feel the emotion of love. I'm not used to it.
5: So when somebody loves on you, how does that make you feel?
22: It makes me feel good, and I like it, but I just can't love someone back. And I don't even know, and sometimes I don't feel like they love me. I just get in my head a lot.
5: Yeah, yeah. Do you think that's one of those adoption things?
22: Perhaps.
5: Or maybe one of those, you know, being given up or abandoned, that's where it comes from?
22: Probably.
5: Well, I can tell you one thing. I know that you're lovable. I mean, just because I see that in you. And even though it's been tough at times, I just think that just as people can grow to love you and do, that hopefully you can grow to respond back that way. Do you feel like your parents love you?
22: Kind of.
5: As much as you can? Do you love your parents?
22: Not that much.
5: Really? So what's keeping that from happening, you think?
22: My fear of losing them.
5: Really?
22: And a fear of disappointing them and then them throwing me on the streets.
5: You think, is that always in the back of your head that's
22: yes.
5: going to happen?
22: Yes.
5: And so that keeps you from loving them?
22: Yes.
5: Because if you loved them, what would happen? It'd be a greater disappointment?
22: Yes. And I don't want to be that.
5: Yeah. Well, you know what? My hope for you is that you don't. I think it would be a terrible chapter in your life to go through life and feel like you're going to be discarded, because I don't think people want to do that. Well, okay, so when they dropped you off at Heartlight, do you feel like they were trying to discard you? Is that
22: in
5: what
22: a
5: you
22: way?
5: Felt?
22: Yes.
5: Really?
22: Yes. That's how I felt.
5: But you weren't getting along at home.
22: Yes, I wasn't.
5: I mean, you're in a lose-lose situation.
22: Yeah.
5: And so that's where your escape kind of goes, well, if I can just be on my own, then everything would be okay?
22: Yes.
5: Well, I hope we can get it to a better place here.
22: I bet we can.
5: You think we can?
22: Definitely.
5: Yeah. Okay. Well, thanks for being on the program.
22: Thank you.
20: Mark, can I go back to that conversation with Valeria? What an honest conversation.
5: Yeah, it was, and it is. You know, this little girl was abandoned on the streets of Mexico, in Mexico City, and lived on the streets for 2.5 years. And this dear, dear couple, you know, adopts her. And, you know, it's just amazing. I mean, it's a wonderful couple. They love this child dearly. But it's one of those things. You can hear how she is dealing with these adoption issues.
6: She's pretty reserved.
5: Yeah, and so what we're doing is go back and reshape her thinking, because she's started to think wrong, and then it just started to spin out.
6: Mm-hmm.
5: And then you go, okay, let's go back and kind of change some of that, because so much of it's not true. And so that's where we're headed with her. And I tell you, if you ever meet this young lady, she is a sweetheart, just an absolute sweetheart. Still doesn't think right all the time, but you know what? Neither do I.

0: rely on answers that were given a year ago to be the answers that would be given now. Always be open to hear something different and be something different to your child, you know, at a time that they need you the most. This is so crucial. What happens is kids move into a different way of thinking in their adolescent years. And the problem is mom and dad don't change their way of thinking or their way of engaging. And so now they're missing the needs of their child because they were applauded for being so good at the early stages of parenting. Mm-hmm. But you've got to shift your parenting style to accommodate the new needs that your child has and help them think somewhat different.
1: You can't afford just to ignore these things when they come up.
0: Well, they don't go away. You know, I mean, they just don't go away. They will exacerbate themselves and become bigger and bigger and bigger. And dads, do this. Don't try to fix it all and say to your child, yeah, but your mother gave you up and we love you. You're missing your child's message. And the last thing is this. Get your child to speak to someone who's been adopted.
1: Yeah.
0: It's hard to understand if you haven't been adopted, but get them to speak to someone who has, who's resolved a lot of issues in their life.
1: Mark, I'll come back to you in just a moment, but let me mention again our website and its various resources, including Tough Guys and Drama Queens, which helps you understand teens and the issues they're facing, whether they're adopted or not. 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
0: To all of you that have adopted, adoption is a great thing. Until everything takes an unexpected turn and you begin to question whether you've done the right thing. Well, let me assure you, you have. God has placed this child into your family and grafted him into your life for a purpose. Our sovereign God knew the struggles your child would go through and knows that you are capable of helping your child through this difficult time. So hang in there. Embrace the opportunity you have to change the destiny of this child's life. God's plan for your family is still in place. And one day soon, you'll see the plan he put in your heart years ago.
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3: It's a great day to dive into God's Word together right here on The Well. Thanks for being with us. Hi, I'm Adam. And coming up in just a few minutes at 10:30, it's the podcast from South Spring Baptist Church in Tyler with Pastor Chris Legg. But first, I want you to listen to this.
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5: Hello, this is Paul Cannons. Stay tuned and allow God to touch your life for a power walk. Have you set your mind to do something and you're excited about getting it done? And you're committed to walk with the Lord, to go to church, to serve, to surrender your life to God. And then all of a sudden, the unexpected takes place. teenage daughter becomes pregnant. The wife or the husband is frustrated with the marriage. The child

0: believes that they need to look at their sexual orientation and reevaluate it. And then all of a sudden you go to the job and there are issues there that you didn't plan on. And what do you do when you're committed? You really want to do what God is saying, but there's a storm, an unexpected storm that comes. And the rain is now falling and you got to make that turn. But it's a difficult turn because you never saw it coming. What do you do then? Well, folks, is when these things take place that it is easy for us to back up and slowly back up so much that we end up in the same position we were waiting for the blessings to flow before we do what God is saying do. And that is contrary to what God is saying in His Word, though. I mean, the Bible says these last days will be difficult. There will be troubles. There will be pain. There will be hardship. And some people's love, Matthew chapter 24, for Christ will grow cold. If we love Him, we will keep His commandments. But some people's commitment to do what God says, to obey what God is saying do, will just eventually drift and not be as productive and effective and energized as they once wanted it to be. So if we're not careful, we would live in frustration than rather have the strength within to count our trials joy.
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4: Hey there. You're listening to a message from South Spring Baptist Church in Tyler, Texas. We are so glad that you're joining us here. And we hope you enjoy this teaching from our pastor, Chris Legg.
5: Where we are in the story, God has recently delivered His people into the hands of their enemies, the Philistines. And the Philistines, at least, seem to be totally aware of the fact that this is God conquering His people. The Philistines are just there for the show, and they just get to be there for the experience of it. He even allows the Philistines to take the golden ark that symbolizes His holiness. In their pride, the Philistines, they're excited about this taking the power that they have with their manly skills of war. Are we not men? They want to fight with that. They had put God's holiness on display. At some point, they lost sight of the fact that this was God doing this, and they decided it was them doing it. And so they put God on display. He's there in their temple of Dagon, probably partially meant to mock Him. And surely in the midst of this moment, surely God would have seen to the Philistines that they had won. They had conquered the God that the Egyptians could not conquer. They had conquered the God that all of Canaan could not stop. They had conquered the God that no one else seemed to be able to go toe-to-toe with. And now they get to have this God, Yahweh, the symbol of His holiness, in their temple by their God, Dagon. And surely it would have seemed that the darkness had been victorious. Last few weeks, Hall and I have been going back through The Chosen at night, watching a couple of episodes, many evenings. And again, I've told you before, like, it took me forever to watch them the first time because I was so sure I was going to hate them. I was so prepared. I typically hate any type of media that Christians put out. They're just horrible typically. And so I'm just expecting to hate these. And then it's the Bible, so I know they're going to mess it up and they're going to Hollywood it up, and there's just no way I'm going to appreciate it. And I know there's been all kinds of odd as is always the case, odd little, problems that have risen for different people in different ways. That's fine. But in copying and just watching these and watching how these things portray Scripture, one of the things that struck me is this message, some of these repetitive messages that we need to hear in the truth of who Christ is as we recognize this. And I was so comforted as I'm literally sitting there on our couch going through this passage while watching the Apostle John try to decide how to start his gospel. and realizing that in this moment, surely it seemed to everybody involved, except of course God, that darkness had been victorious. And there I am, I'm writing this down while I'm hearing on the screen from the quote from John 1, verses 4 and 5. "In him was life, and the life was the light of men. And the light shines in the darkness, and the darkness has not overcome it." And man, it's tempting, especially as we're moving into a post-Christian culture, that either God will bring us an awakening to get us out of, or he won't, and we will slide further into a post-Christian culture. And it's going to seem more and more often like the darkness is being victorious. And let me just tell you, no, it hasn't. It's not going to be victorious. It's not something, the light is not something darkness can overcome. In this passage here in 1 Samuel 6, God had begun to set things right in his own people. But right now in these two chapters, he is teaching some things to the Philistines too about themselves and about himself. So we get this amazing couple of chapters here in which we see that play out. He has humbled their god Dagon. He has rendered him powerless over prosperity, in particular the grain harvest and fertility. At the same time, he has utterly embarrassed the pride of their prideful men of war. Then they have had to play hot potato with the nuclear bomb of the Ark of God's covenant, and it has not gone well for them. And we pick up there, and I hope you'll meet me, take out your copy of God's Word and meet me in 1 Samuel chapter 6. We'll start in verse 1, and we won't get far. Hopefully we'll get through the chapter this morning, but we won't get far before I'm struck by something here, which I was. The Ark, verse 6, chapter 6, verse 1, "The Ark of the Lord was in the country of the Philistines 7 months. I don't know about you, but when we looked at the process last week of the absolute destruction of the people of Philistia, I did not see that taking 7 months. This process we looked at, it's never happened before. The Ark's never been captured before. One commentary noted, by the way, that in 7 months, apparently the people of Israel did nothing to reclaim the Ark of the Covenant. Nothing. They just sat there doing their little job while they actually waited. By the way, it's interesting when you play out, we're going to get a calendar, which we don't always get, but we're going to get a calendar here, which is fun, 7 months, and we're going to see that it's during wheat harvest, which means that the ark was stolen essentially immediately after the last annual celebration of the people of Israel, and it's about to return itself home right before Passover. There's a gap there of about 7 months where there are no celebrations at this time. Since then, two have been added, but at this time, there weren't really any during that time. Fortunately, once again, we see that God didn't need any help. So, no wonder the Philistines, by the way, this is the time of the wheat harvest. No wonder the Philistines are in a hurry to get rid of the ark. Probably their grain stores had been destroyed by this infestation, this plague of mice, and they want the mice gone, and they're about to have to harvest wheat, and you don't want to harvest wheat during a mouse infestation, and so they are desperate now to get rid of the ark. But all of that, this is what strikes me as most significant. Why did it take 7 months? Why did it take so long? I don't know about you, but I had a youth minister who was very inspiring to me years ago. And my youth minister, one of the things he liked to do is he would say things in a way that was very memorable. Like he would say it and it would stick in your mind and you would hold on to it. And here's one of them that he said: "Sin will keep you longer than you meant to stay, take you further than you meant to go, and cost you more than you meant to pay." That is a great power of sin. We think we've counted a cost, and the next thing we know, we've paid a lot more than that. It's been amazing to me over the years as a therapist to see people come in and engage in the confusion of their life. Why is my life falling apart? What's wrong with my life? And it turns out there's a root of sin that has been there, and it's anchored, and it's there, and it's there, and it's there. And they're blind to it. They don't see it. That they don't see the sin in their life, and they're living with it and living with it and living with it for days and weeks and months and years, and they're living in the sin and they're never engaging in it and they're not getting help with it, and it's just costing them more and more. It's amazing when we think about the addictive power of sin. Think about what you've risked with the addictive power of sin. Have you risked careers? Have you risked relationships? Have you risked your relationship with your family, with your church, with your community? Have you risked your marriage? What do we risk because of the sin in our life? And there it is, costing us, threatening us, sitting there like the sword hanging by a thread above our heads, that if it ever comes out, we're done. And we live with that, It boggles my mind that we do it. We don't, what we need more than anything else in these moments is to confess. See, confession, which is going to be the theme this morning from this passage, confession is about agreement. It's all it is. Really, confession is, we try to think of confession as some big activity, but the truth is it's just agreement. I agree with God. That is confession. I confess the truth of something. And what's wild is we're going to be taught that by the most unlikely source. Verse 2. The Philistines called for the priests and the diviners and said, "What shall we do with the ark of the Lord? Tell us what we will send, and we'll send it to its place." And the diviners, the priests of the Philistines, said, "If you will send away the ark of the God of Israel, do not send it away empty. By all means, return him a guilt offering. Then you will be healed, and it will be known to you why his hand does not turn away from you." There it is, the role of confession, agreement. Hey, God, I don't need you to convince me anymore. I get it. I agree. We're on the same page. The priests are like, "Yeah, absolutely, get rid of that thing. Please get rid of the ark. But by the way, don't just send it away. Don't do it half-heartedly." We'll talk more about this next week during our devoted Sunday as we talk about some of the principles that we practice in Church of God's Holiness. But here's the point. We don't make things true, and we don't make things sacred. Only God can do that. We can recognize it. We can agree or we cannot. We can confess or we can deny. But this is the truth is the truth, and that's the way it goes, and we can like it or not, or agree with it or not, or believe it or not, but it's not going to change the reality of it. And the Philistines have faced this pressure, and what's amazing is they faced this pressure for 7 months. This increased, remember that was the language of the last chapter, the pressure of God's hand on them. His hand was heavy on them. He was bowing them. How many of us get there? The arrogance that we bring to the table with God, and God's pressure is on our head to bow our neck and bend our knee. Just confess. That's what he's calling us to. And we fight and we fight as he bends. And our prayer is, by the way, if he loves you, he will continue. If he has chosen you and called you, if you are his, he will continue to hold that pressure to you. And one of two things will happen. You will bow or you will break. And that's what we see over and over again. The priests don't know God directly, as we're going to see. But man, do they appreciate the power of a God who they cannot duplicate or understand. God says, "I want my box back." He wants his box back. "I am holy," he says. "I am worthy." And even the Philistines go, "Yeah, we get it." So the next question is, how do we safely get it back in your hands? They've kidnapped something that doesn't belong to them, and now they've got to get it back to a very powerful person who wants it back. How do you safely deliver that back to that person without being destroyed in the moment of deliverance? They're very afraid, and they have every reason to be. So they ask the question, the priests of the Philistines, how amazing that they know, "Listen, send something with it. Don't send it back empty-handed." So they say, the leaders say, "Well, what's the guilt offering that we should return?" And the diviners and the priests answered, 5 golden tumors and 5 golden mice, according to the number of the lords of the Philistines. For the same plague was on all of you and on your lords. So you must make images of your tumors and images of your mice that ravage the land and give glory to the God of Israel. Perhaps he will lighten his hand from you and your gods and your land. This is the Philistine version of, and I can't believe I'm going to use this reference, a Hail Mary, right? They have no idea the correct answer to this. Now, you know that already, and you probably spotted immediately. If you said, if the Philistines had come to you and said, "Hey, we want to send some golden items back to Yahweh so that he will lay off this pressure, this plague," you would already know, because you're a good Jewish audience, how many items should you send? 7. Yeah, you know better. Not 5. Those goofballs don't know. You don't send 5 things to Yahweh. You send 7. Everyone knows this. You send 7 things. Maybe 12 or the sets of 3. Those would be good guesses, but 7 is the option. They don't know that. They have no idea what they're doing, and you've got to love that they even say that at the end of this. Perhaps he will lighten his hand. Listen, we don't have any idea how this works. We're just going for something. Try this. Who knows? Perhaps it'll work. What we got to love is this is yet again, here, this is a message, a theme woven through all of Scripture, is that this is faith. This is faith. Faith is what we're going to see when Jonathan goes up against the Philistines later. And he says, who knows? Maybe God will deliver them into our hands. Or when you have the three Hebrew men facing Nebuchadnezzar. Listen, our God can save us, but he may not. Regardless, we're not bowing. Maybe the most powerful version we see anywhere in the Bible, anywhere in all of history, is the man whose son has been possessed by a demon. And he goes before God, and goes before Jesus, says, if you want to heal my son, I know you can. And Jesus says, do you believe? And the father says, I believe. Forgive my unbelief. Maybe the most accurate prayer of all time modeled for us. I believe. Forgive my unbelief. And here the Philistines are modeling it for us. I don't know. Try this. Perhaps it'll work. We're going to unpack this concept of confession more and more as we go through. Now, of course, I have to reference the comedy of, quote, making images of golden rats and images of your tumors, because I'm not mature enough not to at least reference that, right? So I'm not going to spend any time here beyond saying, I'm just curious how much the models were paid. That's all I want to know. How were the tumor models paid? And was it enough? It feels ridiculous for a reason. I think the author of 1 Samuel wants this to feel ridiculous, and it's going to get more silly in some sense. There is a humbling going on here that is so absurd. It's supposed to make you chuckle a little. The middle school kid in you is supposed to chuckle a little bit at these type of things. This is an amazing picture, amazing, but why are they doing it? And the key is found back in verse 5. This is what they realize. They need to, quote, give glory to the God of Israel. We don't know what to do. We don't know how to do this. Here's what we know. We must give glory to the God of Israel. And this is so freeing to me. I don't know about you, but it turns out giving glory to God badly is still the right thing to do. Giving glory to God weakly, poorly, ignorantly is still the right thing to do. Now, is it better to know what you're doing and do it right and do it well? Well, of course it is. How hard is that? We know that. We were raised by, my sister's over here, we were raised by a dad who one of his quotes that he would say was, if something's worth doing, it's worth doing right, right? Is it worth doing well? Worth doing right. And so I remember every time I heard that quote as a kid, I thought, well, yeah, if I could do it right, of course I should do it. See, my brain reverses those type of things. Well, if I could do it right, of course I should do it. My question is, what if I can't do it well? Should I do it then? That's the hard question. If I don't have the option of doing it well, if I don't know what I'm doing, do I still do it? And I think when it comes to confession before God and seeking to bring him glory, doing it badly is a great idea. It's better than not doing it. Then the Philistines have no idea what they're doing. They just know they need to bring glory to the God of Israel, and they're going to learn that the performance quality isn't what matters. The willingness to try to... We are like the 3-year-old sent to clean their room. Of course, God is never going to be impressed by our performance. There's never a time when God says, wow, they did that so well. I think he probably never says that. Man, those people, those humans, they just nailed that. Never comes out of his mouth. He thinks, well, I'm going to need to kind of fill in the gaps there too, aren't I? Every single time. Oh, you cleaned your room, did you? Aren't you such a big helper? Tell you, why don't you go watch a show while I clean your room for you, right? The things that have to be done right, he has done them himself. Everything else he calls on us, sure, 5 tumors and 5 rats. Why not? We'll go with that. Think of the woman at the well. How bad her testimony was, how poorly her testimony was delivered, and yet Jesus delivered to her this message. There will come a day when where we worship is not what's going to matter. What will matter is worshiping in spirit and truth. And that's where we are. And we're not good at either one of those, and yet we're called to live those out. Listen to what the people get. This is what the diviners and the priests get in verse 6. Why should you harden your hearts as the Egyptians and Pharaoh hardened their hearts? After he dealt severely with them, did they not send the people away and they departed? The priests get it. They get God enough to know this. He's going to get his box back. We can do this the easy way, or we can do this the Egyptian way. You got 2 choices here. And one of those choices isn't, you don't send the box back. Sorry. This is a God who isn't told no. He doesn't respect our no answers. If he wants his box back, listen, we saw what he did with the Egyptians. God said, hey, set my people free. They said no. So they got to live through several months or however long of the 10 most awful plagues ever. And then they got to set the people free. Here's a crazy idea, the priests say. Why don't we just shortcut that whole process and give him back his box now while it's still already bad? These are a proud people, the Philistines, a proud people. But they warn the leaders, you harden your heart against God like Pharaoh did, and he's just going to break you. And then you'll give him his box back. Our vote is you send it back now and don't do it in a half-hearted way. Now, here's what's wild. In the midst of this, the priests come back. And I don't know why the priests went this path, because they seem to be on a getting something here. But then they say, now, there's always the chance this is all just a big misunderstanding. This is all just a coincidence. Ready? Now then, verse 7, they're going to give some instructions, the priests of the Philistines. Take and prepare a new cart and two milk cows on which there has never come a yoke. And yoke the cows to the cart, but take their calves home away from them. And take the ark of the Lord and place it on the cart and put the box at its side, the figures of gold, which you're returning to him as a guilt offering. Then send it off and let it go its way and watch. If it goes up on its way on its own land to Beth Shemesh, then it is he who has done us this great harm. But if not, then we shall know that it was not his hand that struck us. It all happened by a coincidence. Now, this is a great little scientific experiment the priests decide to run. It's brilliant. It is actually very well constructed as a scientist. It's a great one. Because they have a theory. Their theory is, this is God. This is Almighty Yahweh. Now, he's got a heavy hand on us. And he's crushing us. So let's set up a puzzle. Let's set up a test here that will guarantee not to work unless that's the right, unless our hypothesis is right. So here's what they do. Anybody work with cattle? You got any cattle people? And I'm surely here we've got a few. Yeah, I thought so. We've got a few cattle people. So you take, I don't know, 4 milk cows, we don't know how many, that have never had a yoke, okay? Never had a yoke. People have made a lot of connection to this, like Jesus riding a donkey that's never been ridden and stuff like that. Sure, I think this is just all about the scientific experiment that the Philistines are running. So they're running this experiment. They put the yoke on, say, 4 cows that have never held a yoke before. What is going to happen when they put a yoke on these 4 cows that have never had a yoke before? Yeah, they're just going to freeze. Right? They don't know what's going on. They're going to panic. And when one of them tries to pull and it doesn't go anywhere, they're going to do what cows do, which is they're going to stand still. They're just going to freeze right there. They're not going anywhere. What just happened? It's like when you put a bag on a dog's head. You know, it's like the whole world just ended, apparently. I'm just going to stay right here. I'm not going to move and say, and the cow's just going to freak because cows are dumb like that. They're just like, why would they go anywhere? We're fine here. We're just, yeah, what is this? Okay. They might have been trained to a yoke. They don't know how to do anything with a yoke. They just freeze and panic. Now, but more than that, they go, okay, so one option is that the cows just don't move. The other option is, he goes, however, here's what we're going to do. Here's Beth Shemesh over here, 7 miles away. And here's where we've got the ark with these milk cows. So just right over here, we're going to put their babies. We're going to put the calves in this home just right over here. And we're going to say, we're going to start them off. We're going to put this yoke on them, and we're going to hook a big old cart behind them filled with several hundred pounds of gold. And one of two things is certain to happen naturally. One, they freeze. Two, they are immediately drawn to their babies because their udders are full. They're full of milk. So if you've ever worked with cows or, I don't know, with a dog that had a litter of puppies, or if you've ever nursed a baby, you know the biological pressure to nurse that is there, right? It's very powerful. And these cows, they're going to hear the babies calling out to them, and they're going to feel the pressure of the milk build up. And of course, one of two things is going to happen. They're going to freeze because they're freaked out by the yoke in the cart, or they're going to figure out a way to get to their babies. It's a great experiment. So if the cows do either of the two things that of course they're going to do, then we'll know it was just a coincidence. There you go. Verse 10, the men did so and took 2 milk cows and yoked them to the cart and shut up their calves at home. And then they put the ark of the Lord on the cart and the box with the golden mice and the images of their tumors. And the cows went straight into the direction of Beth Shemesh along one highway, lowing as they went. They turned neither to the right nor to the left. And the lords of the Philistines went after them as far as the border of Beth Shemesh. The minute the yoke went on the cows, and the minute that everything was in the cart and they let go of them, the cows beelined for the nearest border of Israel. And by the way, not liking it, they're lowing the whole way. They want to go to their babies, and something is compelling them to go to Israel. Something is driving them or dragging them to Israel. And by the way, it says that the Philistines, the lords of the Philistines, followed. Remember how I said this was going to get more silly? Now you've got a picture, a bunch of milk cows lowing with a cart behind it with a bunch of gold stuff on it, moving at the pace of two, four, eight milk cows, slowly walking 7 miles to Israel, and all the lords of the Philistines and their entourage is just walking along behind. We have the weirdest parade going on from Philistia towards Israel, okay? It should be humorous to us that we picture this. How humbling for these lords of Philistines to be following a bunch. You got to imagine the whole time they're like, why are we doing this? The priest told us to do this. We're literally walking by. You can imagine the conversations going on as they're doing this. Then probably they're limping, but if their lesions and their tumors had not yet faded, they're limping all the way there as well, right? The milk cows make this beeline. You can imagine the cherubim on the Ark of the Covenant guiding these cows back home. Verse 13. Now the people of Beth Shemesh were reaping their wheat harvest in the valley. And when they lifted up their eyes and they saw this ridiculous parade coming, they rejoiced to see it. Especially the ark, is what it says in verse 13. 14, the cart came into the field of Joshua. Now check this out. The cart came into the field of Joshua of Beth Shemesh and stopped there. A great stone was there. They split up the wood of the cart and offered the cows as a burnt offering to the Lord. Now, here's what's wild. This whole passage is told to a group of people who know who Joshua is and who know where this big stone is. It's clear in the passage. Good old Joshua, you know him. He's the one who's got that big stone, that big flat stone in the middle of his field. Why he's never gotten rid of that stone, we don't know. It's this big, nice, flat stone like it's made to be an altar. It's been there all along. It's always been there. He just learns to live with it in the middle of his field. And so you picture this, everyone working, and they all gather because the kings of Philistia stop at the border of Israel, and the ark keeps going. The cows walk all the way up to this stone and stop. The Levites are called. This is told a little bit out of order, which happens a lot in Samuel. The Levites are called. They remove the ark. They remove the box of golden figures. They break up the cart to build a fire. They sacrifice the milk cows to the Lord alongside the golden items on top of the rock as well. This all seems perfectly done. It's done exactly the way you would think it should. The Levites come. They apparently properly set the ark off of the cart. The cart, God has provided the means for an altar. There's the stone that God put there. Then he provides the wood for the fire from the cart. He provides the animals for the sacrifice. They put the golden items up on there. What happens to them? Apparently they aren't destroyed. They're referenced a little bit later that they're probably put somewhere to be recognized and represented, but they're going to pass through the fire right in just a second. The emphasis is clear, by the way. This shows us something new is happening. I want to read this next section, and I want you to listen for the emphasis, and it's going to be different than anything we've seen so far in 1 Samuel. Ready? The cart came into the field of Joshua of Beth Shemesh, starting verse 14, and stopped there. A great stone was there, and they split up the wood of the cart and offered the cows as a burnt offering to the Lord. And the Levites took down the ark of the Lord and the box that was beside it, in which were the golden figures, and set them on the great stone. And the men of Beth Shemesh offered burnt offerings and sacrifices on that day to the Lord. When the five lords of the Philistines saw it, they returned that day to Ekron. These are the golden tumors that the Philistines returned as a guilt offering to the Lord. One for Ashdod, one for Gaza, one for Ashkelon, one for Gath, one for Ekron, and the golden mice, according to the number of all the cities of the Philistines belonging to the five lords, both fortified cities and unwalled villages. The great stone beside which they set down the ark of the Lord is a witness to this day in the field of Joshua of Beth Shemesh. The Lord is clearly in the center of their minds and actions. He is referenced over and over again in this section. Everyone seems to know who they're dealing with. It's the Lord. Their sacrifices are for him. The box is for him. All of this is his and it's for him. The ark is now back with his people. Isn't it good that God is willing to take our poor and feeble attempts at worshiping him and in acknowledging him? How laughable this story seems. Five tumors, five mice, a ridiculous parade, And yet in the end, God says, all right, well done. This is what I was looking for. And their whole sacrifice here is great, but there's still a problem. Here we are, we would celebrate. We picture this as a great time of celebration, which makes sense. Yay, our box is back. But they've made a mistake. Some of them have. They've forgotten that it's not their box.
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0: Hello, this is Paul Cannings. Stay tuned for a quick word that will touch your life. Following Christ literally means putting my life at risk. I'm willing to do what He says. Matthew chapter 8. Behold, there arose a great storm. Who is in this boat? Fishermen. He puts them in their comfort zone. They're accustomed to storms. They're accustomed to being on the sea. It was a great storm. It was difficult. They could not manage the situation. The situation was outside of their control. Folks, that's when our faith in Christ is tested, is when the storm is rocking the boat and it's all outside of our control. It's not where we could get money from the savings account, not where we could cash in the CD. No, this is a time when everything is out of our control. No matter how well we planned with savings account and health insurance and life insurance and all the different things attached to all the annuities and the bond programs and the this and the that, all of those things don't matter now. It's way outside of our control. And it's way beyond any kind of plan and security that we put together. When that happens there, what do we do then? The disciples didn't have no discussion with Christ. They followed Him. They're in the boat. The issue is, when they're in that boat, will they put their life at risk to do the things that God is saying? Will they put their job at risk? Will they put their marriage at risk to stand for the things that God is saying in a loving, patient, godly manner? Will they serve God no matter what people say? Will they fix their eyes on Jesus and whatever that costs them?
1: For more information on today's topic or other helpful resources, log on to powerwalkministries.org.
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3: A well-known author once said, "Never be afraid to trust an unknown future to a known God." 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Thanks for being with us here on The Well. Hi, I'm Adam. 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
10: You see, most of us are constantly being shaken. 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
9: Today on Focus on the Family with Jim Daly, British evangelist J. John has words of encouragement for each one of us. Thanks for tuning in. I'm John Fuller.
11: Over the past few years, J. John has become a favorite among you, the listeners, and so we wanted to share another great message from him. Today, he'll be talking about perspective, and if you've ever gone through a tough time, you know how important it is to have an accurate perspective on your situation. So I think this presentation will be invaluable to you.
9: Yeah, I'd agree. And here's J. John speaking at River of Life Church in Felixstowe, Suffolk, England.
10: Killy and I, we went to speak at this conference, and they put us up in a hotel, and we were put up on the 37th floor of the hotel, okay, pretty high. And we were about to go to bed when we started to hear some fireworks, and the curtains were already closed, so we opened the curtains, and we couldn't believe it. The fireworks were just outside our window. Literally, outside our window. But we were like one floor above the fireworks. So we drew two chairs, pulled them by the window, sat by the window, and we had a 30-minute firework display, and we were able to view them from above. And the perspective was completely different to any other experience that we had had in our lives viewing fireworks. Now, what do we need in life? We need insight, we need foresight, we need oversight. Insight is like looking at something detail. So it's like looking at something through a microscope. Foresight is looking at a distance, but it's like looking through a telescope. Oversight is a bit like being in a helicopter, looking down at where you live. The perspective is very different. Yeah? Now, who has got insight? Who has got foresight? Who has got oversight? Okay, that's a question, not a rhetorical question. Who? Only the Lord. And that's why in worship, we are tuning into the melody of heaven. We're tuning into God. Because what do we want? We want to have His insight. We want to have His foresight. We want to have His oversight. And of course, we want to have some hindsight. Wouldn't you fancy a bit of that as well? Yeah, it would be very good to have a bit of hindsight, but sometimes, yeah, we've got so many blind spots, haven't we? Yeah, and if a human doesn't reveal the those blind spots, it'd be great if God will, and God will. He really will. So, what I want us to do this morning is I want to encourage you to look in five different directions. You see, if we change the way we look at things, the things we look at change. Now, what was God's first question to Adam? Where are you? What was Jesus's first question? What are you looking for? That was his first question. God's first question, where are you? Okay, so I'm going to ask you those two questions. Where are you? Where are you hiding? Are you hiding? Behind some fig leaves? Where are you? What are you looking for? And I want to remind you this morning, is look in five directions. Okay, number one, look up. The psalmist in Psalm 121 wrote this, I lift up my eyes to the mountains. Where does my help come from? My help comes from the Lord, the maker of heaven and earth. Amen. Look up. Are you feeling a bit kind of down and heavy, burdened? Don't look down. Look up. Have you noticed today? People with their little mobile phones, and they walk in the street like this, don't they? How, I can't believe it, how they do it, and kind of not looking like this. Now, have you noticed this? I do people watching. I actually like going to coffee shops for a little coffee, nice almond croissant, but I like watching people, okay? And I've noticed this. They do this. Now, when you remove the phone, notice their body posture. They all need to see a chiropractor. They're like that. They're hunched up. Stand up. Look up. This lady went to see her GP because she was feeling kind of very down, very downcast. And the doctor said to her, look, this is what I want you to do. When you, because the doctor knew that she, from home, she walked to the station to go to work. So she says, right, this is what I want you to do. For 4 weeks, I want you to walk out of your house, walk to the station, and when you walk to the station, I want you to look at the chimneys of the houses. Okay? And just do that. That's my prescription for you. 4 weeks, come back and see me. She went back to see the doctor. Doctor says, how are you? She says, I'm amazing. Amazing. You know why? Because she stopped looking down. She started looking up. Because she looked up, she could breathe better. She could feel better. I mean, just the physical posture of just looking up. And for us, of course, we're looking up to the Lord, the maker of heaven and earth. And it's a reminder, isn't it? This Lord, who's the maker of heaven and earth, I mean, if he made the whole earth, all the heavens, he's pretty capable. Isn't he? He's pretty capable. And it's a reminder that actually when I start looking up rather than looking at focusing on my little problems, I gain insight, I gain foresight, I gain oversight, and it changes the way I see things. So we read in Psalm 105 verse 4, look to the Lord and his strength. Seek his face always. Look to the Lord. Look to his strength, because our strength is weak. And we read, those who look to him are radiant. They're always looking to the Lord. They're spending time with the Lord. They're drawing from the Lord. Psalm 16, verse 8, I keep my eyes always on the Lord. With him at my right hand, I will not be shaken. You see, most of us are constantly being shaken. We're being stressed. We're being pulled. But when I look to the Lord, I'm not going to be shaken. I'm not going to let anything shake me. I'm not going to let anything make me feel downcast. So look to the Lord. And there's quite a lot of pressure in our society, in our world, in our communities not to do that. But I would rather stand with God and be judged by the world than stand with the world and be judged by God. Amen. Okay, number two, look in. So we read in 1 Samuel 16, verse 7, the Lord doesn't see things the way you see things. People judge by outward appearance, but the Lord looks at the heart. Psalm 139, search me, God, and know my heart. Test me, see if there is any offensive way in me. We were staying at this hotel, and I'm like a little kid when I get into the room. I want to have a look at the view, look at the room, and then I go into the bathroom. And this particular hotel, there were two sinks. I was a little happy bunny, and they had a big, big mirror, and, you know, like five times the size of our mirror. And I'm like, whoa, you know. But sometimes the big mirror is, you know, it's a bit too big really, isn't it? Because you don't want to see everything, do you? And but then there was this little mirror. It was a magnifying mirror, and the light came on, and I looked at myself, no! And Killy thought I'd slipped in the bathroom. So she comes running in, "What's the matter? What's the matter?" I said, "I've got blackheads. I've got blackheads." You see, I hadn't seen the blackheads even in the big mirror. The big mirror didn't show the blackheads. I pulled this little mirror out. It was like, I thought my nose was one big blackhead. Where did I get this blackhead from? Now, what would it be like if you and I looked into God's mirror? At the airport, you've got to put your stuff through an x-ray machine. You've got to go through a machine. What if we went through God's x-ray machine? What would God pick up? What would God pick up in my mind? What would God pick up in my heart? What is it he would pick up? What would he see? He'd see all sorts of things. Jesus made 8 statements. They're known as the Beatitudes. And the word beatitude in Greek, magarios, blessed, be happy. Yeah. And in one of those, it says this: "Blessed are the pure in heart, who shall see God." Okay, the word pure in Greek, I'm Greek. Yeah, so don't worry. But now you can say you know a little Greek. But the Greek word for pure is katharos, which literally means no mixed motives. So who are the people? Who are the people that are going to see God? They're the people who have no mixed motives. They're the people who have no agenda. No other agenda, no other motive. They're the people. There's no underlying hidden little thing going on here. I'm looking to the Lord. That's what I'm looking. I'm looking to the Lord. But I know as I look into my heart, I need some cleansing. We look up, we look in. I'll revisit the looking in a moment. Number 3, we look back. So we read this in John 1, verse 29. John, who is John the Baptist, saw Jesus coming towards him and said, "Look, there is the Lamb of God who takes away the sin of the world." He's the one who takes away the sin of the world. We've got 3 sons. When our firstborn son, he was about 4, he and I went to buy his mum a Mother's Day present. So we're out looking at stores. He's 4 years of age. We go into one store. As we walk into the store, there's this massive sign, and the sign read, "Do not touch. All breakages must be purchased." Why didn't I just walk out? I mean, and it's not just I've got a 4-year-old son. I know what I'm like. It's almost like because it says do not touch, there's this pull, isn't there? You just want to prove the point that you can if you wanted to. But Michael's only 4, and I saw it from the corner of my eye. He knocked it. And it was like slow motion as this thing just fell to the ground. And I was like, no! And it fell to the floor, push, smashed. The manager came out of nowhere. I mean, it was like, beam me up, Scotty, you know? And the manager just stood there, didn't say a word, pointed to the sign, "Do not touch, all breakages must be purchased." Now, there's no way that 4-year-old Michael could pay for the damages. Only his daddy could pay for the damages. There is no way that you and I can pay for the damages. Only our Heavenly Father can pay for the damages. And he did.
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10: Number four, we look around. And in Matthew 5, verse 14, this is what we read. You are the light of the world, like a city on a hilltop that cannot be hidden. No one lights a lamp and then puts it under a basket. Instead, a lamp is placed on a stand where it gives light to everyone in the house. In the same way, let your good deeds shine out for all to see, so that everyone will praise your heavenly Father. When we leave as His witnesses, as His ambassadors. You see, people don't care how much we know until they know how much we care. Now, some people create happiness wherever they go, and some people create happiness whenever they go. Be one of these people that creates happiness wherever you go. In other words, you and I can make the difference in someone's life. So leave the church today and say, Lord, I'm a channel of your goodness and grace. Help me to make a difference this week. Whatever it means, whatever it is, whether it's to a neighbor, whether it's to an acquaintance, whether it's a random person, what can I do? How can I be a channel of goodness, a channel of grace, a channel to touch the lives of others? Do you ever occasionally get a prompting and remember someone you haven't seen for years? Yeah, doesn't that happen randomly? Well, where did that thought come from? Was it just a random thought, or was it a God thought? Was it God bringing that person to your attention? I remember once there was, I said to Killy, I really feel God wants me to go and pray for this woman. So Killy goes, well, you better go. And I said, oh, you know, it's an hour there, and then I'll end up spending an hour with her, and then an hour back, that's like 3 hours. Oh boy, where am I gonna find 3 hours to go and do that? Anyway, time passes, and I said to Killy, I really feel I should go and pray for this woman. And Killy goes, well, you better go. I say, yeah, it's an hour there, an hour back. I've got to find 3 hours. You know, I've got to find like a whole morning or a whole afternoon. I didn't go. A few weeks after that, we listen to the news. Our alarm goes off at 5:58. We listen to Tweet for the Day on Radio 4. 6 o'clock, get the news headlines. The news came on. The number one news of the day, the woman died. She's on the news. Her name's Amy Winehouse. Okay, and you're thinking, well, how could you have gone to see her? Because she rented my cousin's house. And my cousin said to me, John, whenever you want to go and meet Amy Winehouse, tell me and I'll take you. And I didn't go. Because, like, it's going to take me 3 hours. I didn't go. I was so remorseful. I was repentant. And I said to the Lord, I will never do that again. And I can honestly say to you, my wife's here, that since that day, any kind of prompting, any kind of quiver in my liver, any kind of anything, I'm doing it. I'm going to go. I don't care if I look like a fool for Christ. I'm going to do it, and I have done. I think of somebody, I'll contact them, I'll phone them, I'll email them, I'll text them. I feel a prompting, I'll go and do it. I'll just go and do it. And I have, and I will continue to do it until I'm promoted to glory. So I'm encouraging you, don't be like me. Now, you know, I didn't go and see her. Did God have a plan too? Did someone else go and see her? You know, it's a challenge, isn't it? So just do it. Do it. And so we read this in 2 Corinthians chapter 4, verse 18. So we fix our eyes not on what is seen, but what is unseen. Since

0: Look ahead and live your life in the light of eternity and prepare yourself for eternity. You know, not many people today have got that hope. A lot of people's hope today is a bit like a hospital gown. You're usually not as well covered as you think you are. Well, you can hear it sometimes. You hear it in people's voices. Oh, I hope so. What do you mean you hope so? This is a done deal. We look forwards. Life without Christ is a hopeless end. But life with Christ is an endless hope. It's an endless hope. I like what Job wrote. You will feel secure because there is hope. So I want to encourage you to leave today saying, that's what I'm going to do. I'm going to keep looking up. I'm going to keep looking in to remain clean. I'm going to keep looking back because it's only the cross that redeems me, saves me, heals me. I'm going to experience all that, and then I'm going to look around. I'm going to be a channel of this to others, but I'm going to look forwards. Go as far as you can see and see how far you can go. Go as far as you can see. You see, that's the thing, isn't it? Because it's like, well, how far? I can see right up to there. But when I go up there, I can see further. That's my encouragement to you today. Go as far as you can see. And then see how far you can go. Press on. Move on. Become bigger, better for the Lord. Look up. Look in. Look back. Look around. Look forwards.
1: One inspiring presentation today from British evangelist J. John on Focus on the Family with Jim Daly.
2: That was such a great message, and I think I'm going to have both my boys listen to it. It seems like young adults are especially susceptible to having tunnel vision, and J. John's message was such a great reminder to always be looking for the bigger picture. That's true for all of us.
1: I think so, but especially for this generation of 20s and 30s. There's something there that they need.
2: Yeah, and J. John just has so much wisdom. And we finally got him to come to Colorado last fall, and it was really a joy to meet him and Killy. They're very genuine, and over the few days they were here with us, they spent a lot of time just praying for the people they met in the halls. It was awesome. One of the things that most impressed J. John and Killy during their time here was our team of counselors who spend all day on the phone giving great advice and listening to people who need the help. That's a free service we've been honored to provide for almost 50 years now. So if today's program brought up an issue that you'd like to talk about, perhaps you're worried about someone who seems to have lost perspective in life, maybe it's you, just give us a call. 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Now, a one-time gift is great. 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
1: I did not.
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2: A quiet life is a setup for a loud testimony. It's a way of living in a way that serves your neighbor, blesses them, makes their lives better in a way that they say, hey, I need to know what's motivating you. I need to know the hope that you have, and that sets up an opportunity for a loud testimony.
1: That's Pastor J.D. Greer, and he's our guest today on Focus on the Family with Jim Daly, talking about how you can make an impact on the culture around you for Christ. Thanks for joining us. I'm John Fuller.
0: You know, John, as a reminder, Focus is here for you. I mean, we've got marriage and parenting content. We have so many things to help you, assessments and even marriage intensives, actual counseling at four locations. But also, how to live in this culture is a key theme for us here at Focus on the Family. And I think some of us do that maybe well, and some of us do that not so well. And so today, we're going to talk with our guest about how to engage a culture really with one purpose, to introduce people to Christ, which is the glorious goal. Mm-hmm. And I'm looking forward to it. This is an area for me that I get energized about.
1: You
0: right?
1: do, yeah.
0: Yeah, and it's I think it's just great to think about how do we reach people for Christ, because that is the goal.
1: Mm-hmm. Yeah, so truth and love, those are things that we need to really embrace as we engage with those around us. Pastor J.D. Greer is pastor at the Summit Church. And he's written a book that addresses how we can do this more effectively. It's called Everyday Revolutionary, How to Transcend the Culture War and Transform the World.
0: JD, welcome to Focus on the Family.
2: Thank you so much, Jim, for having me. I was telling John earlier that it's an honor for me because I grew up being discipled in the back seat of my parents' car, listening to Focus on the Family. My parents, they just always had it on, and we drove around Winston-Salem, North Carolina, being...
0: That had to be extremely boring for a young boy.
2: Maybe it should have been, but I was fascinated.
0: Well, that's good. Yeah. Did you hook into Odyssey, Adventures in Odyssey?
2: Oh, of course. That's
0: right. Yeah. JD, let me open with this. I was just at a conference here at the Broadmoor speaking at this conference. Young people. It's all 30-something, 40-something young professionals, mostly Ivy League grads, not all Christians, but many Christians. And one of the themes they were talking about in one of the sessions they did was this isn't a culture war. This is spiritual warfare. Mm. I thought, wow, what an interesting way to rephrase that. Because culture war kind of sets us up one human being against another human being.
2: Right.
0: Spiritual warfare is about God and his kingdom versus Satan and his tribe.
2: Yeah.
0: Speak to that.
2: Yeah, I mean, so terms end up, you know, having a life of their own. And a lot of times when you think culture war, people think yard signs and Facebook posts.
0: And angry, Republican and Democrat.
2: Right, angry diatribes, that sort of thing. But I mean, sometimes when people say culture war, what they mean is they mean clarity about truth in the public square.
0: Right.
2: That's something Christians are very supportive of. One of the things that I try to present in Everyday Revolutionary is that faithfulness to Jesus in our generation is not less than clarity about controversial issues. It's just a lot more. And I really try to build it off of the example of Daniel in the Old Testament.
1: Yeah.
2: Daniel is so courageous and bold in his truth declarations that he gets thrown in the lion's den because of it. Mm. And yet he is so beloved by the king, King Darius, whose wicked decree put him there, that king stays outside the lion's den all night long, weeping, hoping against hope that Daniel will make it through the night. You know, and I don't think he was doing that just because he missed Daniel's prophetic diatribes. I think he was doing that because he knew Daniel was genuinely his friend. He loved him. Mm. He couldn't imagine Babylon without Daniel. And so my question is, how do we as believers, how do we become like that in our society? I always tell the church that I pastor, I say, you know, our goal is we want our community to say, we may not believe what those crazy people over at Summit Church believe, but thank God they're here, because if not, we'd have to raise our taxes.
0: You know, I'll attribute this, I haven't publicly, but Dr. Al Mohler, we were at a board meeting and we were talking about a situation, and he made such a great comment. He called me later that night and he just said, you know, Christians should never go out of their way to be hated. That's not the badge you're looking for.
2: Right.
0: Yeah. Right. And don't
2: but the gospel's offensive enough.
0: Well, that was
2: you
0: the
2: also
0: point.
2: Being
0: that's
2: that.
0: Exactly it. He said, let the gospel be the offense, not your personality. Yeah. And that's a great instruction, I think, for us. What are the three relationship types that you write about in the book? I think it's around tourist, immigrant, and exile.
2: Yeah.
0: You know, first, give us the quick definition, and then what does it say about us spiritually in those three phases?
2: Yeah, so Daniel was an exile in Babylon, and Peter and Paul in the New Testament pick up on that language and say that's what we're supposed to be in our Babylons, which is, you know, a metaphor for wherever you live right now. Mm-hmm. Okay, so if you think about the three possible options that you can be if you're not from a place, you can be a tourist. A tourist is somebody who, you know, they never put roots down. They hardly unpack their bag.
0: They're there for the weekend.
2: They're there for the weekend. If there's a problem in the community, that's not your problem. You're there to see the sights. A lot of Christians are like that when it comes to the world. They're just passing through. They're, you know, holding hands, singing Kumbaya, waiting for the rapture. You know, they never really think of this world as something that their problems is our problems.
0: So you're really saying they're non-engagement.
2: They're non-engagement.
0: They're not engaged.
2: And they're just so separate. They're so separated. And that actually is, you know, Jeremiah, the prophet who lived at the time of Daniel, said, don't do that. I put you into Babylon so that you could seek the prosperity of the city. Jeremiah 29:7, and pray for its prosperity. Mm-hmm. Make its problems your problems. So that's tourist. Well, the other one is immigrant. That's when you're not from a place, but you really want to make it your home. You want to switch your citizenship there. And a lot of Christians, you know, we have that problem because we're like, well, this world really is my home. I want to pile up all my treasure here, and I become more of a citizen of the United States than I do the kingdom of heaven, and I reflect its values even more than heaven's values. The right posture is not tourist or immigrant. It's an exile. An exile is there. You plan to live there. You plan to care about the place and get integrated into it and take on its problems as your own, but the whole time you are reminded that this is not really my home. My home ultimately is in a different kingdom. And we as believers are citizens of heaven that are living in exile right now in the kingdom of man.
0: And it's such a beautiful thing. I mean, there's not perhaps a avalanche of that testimony, but I've had that experience in the gay community with people that I know there, where they've moved closer to Christ, and that's the goal, you know, to help them. Here's the thing, though, and this is maybe for listeners and viewers. I think when we're in a good place, that pride in us can rise up, and it makes us something of a Pharisee or a Sadducee, that we begin to look down on the sinner. That's a really dangerous place to be with the Lord. How do we keep that perspective that we say it, we're all sinners saved by grace.
2: Right.
0: But have you seen those sinners? Right? We kind of have that attitude like, we're bad, but we're not as bad as them. Who does that sound like?
2: Right, yeah.
0: It's our out of the New Testament.
2: Our world says that when it comes to something, since we're talking about homosexuality, I'll use that one, there's really only two options. You've got alienation or affirmation.
0: Right.
2: And what Jesus presented was a completely different option. Again, he was clear on truth. I don't think he ever pulled punches on that way. But what people sensed when they were around him is they sensed him drawing them close. They sense a love. When John describes Jesus, he puts grace before truth because Jesus led with grace. It's what people remembered about him. Jim, one of the things, you know, as a part of a very conservative church, I want to point out to our people is that Jesus's crucifixion was a joint project between the so-called secular left and the religious right. I'm not saying they're morally equal or morally equivalent. I'm not saying they're equally bad. I'm just saying when it came down to it, it was both sides that hated him.
0: I never thought of it quite like that. That's interesting.
2: Yeah, the left hated him for what he said about truth.
0: Yeah.
2: The right hated him for how he brought sinners close. And what I believe is that if you and I are representing Jesus, we'll probably take flack from both sides.
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1: 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Let's resume now with the balance of today's programming.
0: I don't want to lose this, so let me dig a little deeper, JD, before we move to another topic. But the difference between leading with the gospel or leading with political messaging. This is one of the great grapples that I have at Focus on the Family, because so much of what conservatives do in the Republican Party, just to be blunt, pro-life, pro-marriage, pro-family. So we find a natural home there politically because that's what they're standing up for.
2: Yeah.
0: And, you know, I talk with the Democrats and I'll say, if you were more pro-life, more pro-family, more pro-marriage in the context of the Bible, marriage between a man and a woman, you'd have a lot more people in your party. But, you know, so I'm always a little offended that we get labeled that we're only political. It's where the values are lining up. I really don't care if it was an R or a D, but I will discern where do they line up.
2: Right.
0: So am I seeing that correctly? And then when I get hit with the political thing, just shrug it off? Or how do you process that?
2: Yeah, I think so, Jim, because, you know, there are certain issues that when you talk about them, you're going to sound partisan, even if you don't mean to.
0: Right.
2: When we're talking about the sanctity of life, when we're talking about sanity on gender and marriage and religious freedom. Yes, you sound partisan, but I'm not trying to sound partisan. I'm just sounding biblical, and we've just got to be okay with that. What I think we can do, though, even with that, is we can be wise and prudential about how we leverage labels and what we even lead with. If I could tell you a quick story.
0: Yeah, I like it. This is great.
2: Okay, so there was I got a letter one day at our church from a young lady that I'd never met before. I didn't know I'd met her. I'd never met her before, but it was a picture of her at our church being baptized. And she said, I want to tell you a story about how I came to the church. She said, I was invited by some friends of mine and I started to come. She said, I very quickly discerned that you made me quite angry. She said, just when I talked about the sanctity of life and some of these, you know, hot button issues, she said, and one day she said, you said something about, you know, in support of a pro-life position on, it was called Twitter then.
0: Yeah.
2: And she said, I sniped back at you. Now, Jim, I never respond on Twitter.
0: Yeah, right. I don't even read it.
2: Right. I don't know what came over me, but I did. For whatever reason, I responded and I said something back to her and she said something back to me. And we went back 4 or 5 times and I forgot about it. I remember her handle for Twitter was something like Left Linda or something like that. Just something that clearly
0: At least she's honest.
2: At least she was honest. She said, then she told me, she said, I was Left Linda who did that with you on Twitter. She said, I kept coming to the church. Again, she heard the gospel. She got saved. And she said, now I'm in the process of rethinking everything.
0: Wow.
2: Everything. But what she said next is what the reason I'm telling the story is. She said, I want to thank you, though, that even though you were clear about controversial truths, I want to thank you that you didn't make this the Republican church.
0: Hmm.
2: Because if you hadn't made it the Republican church, she said, I never could have stepped foot inside it. You know, political realignment often happens when somebody comes to Christ. But political realignment is downstream. It's the result of discipleship. Right. It should not be the gateway to it.
0: And it's very difficult to, you know, use politics to convert somebody. I mean, because your angst goes up.
2: Yeah.
0: You're there to defend your position, right, no matter who you are, the Democrat or the Republican. And that, I don't really see that model expressed in Jesus's parables.
1: As we do that, JD, you made reference in the book to living a quiet life. There's a passage in one of the epistles about doing that, being quiet in our lives.
0: It sounds so hard to do.
2: Yeah. I know, right?
0: I'm an extrovert.
2: Yeah,
0: well,
2: exactly.
0: Quiet life.
2: Like, yeah.
0: Kidding me.
1: For you, and then for those who are, you know, on social media or buying into all the back and forths, how do we live a quiet life representing
0: Please,
1: Christ well?
0: Tell me.
2: Yeah, that's right. Well, keep in mind that the guy who used that phrase, 1 Thessalonians 4:11, live quietly, is the Apostle Paul, who I would also not describe as a guy who lived a sheepish life, right? I mean, this is the guy that stood in the Ephesian amphitheater and told the entire Ephesian crowd, you're worshiping gods that are not gods at all. You know, how was he telling us to live quietly? And he doesn't mean that you are muting your testimony. Mm-hmm. What he is saying is that the bedrock for your testimony is a life like Daniel's that was so involved in blessing the community around you that they would, and now let me use the Apostle Peter's words, ask a reason for the hope that is within you. Mm. A quiet life is a setup for a loud testimony. It's a way of living in a way that serves your neighbor, blesses them, makes their lives better in a way that they say, hey, I need to know what's motivating you. I need to know the hope that you have, and that sets up an opportunity for a loud testimony.
0: Mm. You know, JD, I can remember before coming to Focus in 1989. I know that's been a while.
2: Back in the 1900s.
0: Back in the 1900s. But I worked for International Paper, and I remember going to lunch, and this will lead into the question. That's why I'm telling this story. But yeah, I'm 27, 28, and I'd be at lunch with business people. And when the lunch would come, I'd say, hey, you guys mind if I pray over lunch? And they'd put their cigarette out, set their martini down. It was so funny. And then I'd just say a little prayer. But it does lead into this idea that you talk about faithful work outside of the church. Mm-hmm. And so often, I remember somebody I consulted, a business guy, when I was looking at, should I go into work in the nonprofit world with Focus? He was saying, man, I want to discourage that because we need Christians in the public sector, in the private sector, to be able to be a witness. If all the Christians just go work in churches and Christian ministry, we're not going to have. So I thought about that. It really did slow the decision down. But speak to the importance of waking up every day. If you're not working at a church and you're not working at a Christian ministry, how do you go about getting amped up to go, okay, Lord, I'm heading in to be the plumber, the electrician, the engineer, the doctor, take your vocation. But do we connect that directly to our faith?
2: Yeah, you know, Billy Graham very famously said before he died that the next great awakening, he believed, would not happen in the stadiums, it would happen in the workplace. Mm-hmm. And we have ample biblical support for that because, I mean, if you just read the book of Acts, I know the apostles loved the local church. The local church was the center of their ministry program. And yet, most of the preaching that they do is outside of the local church context, at least in Acts.
0: It's where the action is.
2: It's where the action is. That's right. There are 40 miracles in the book of Acts. 39 of them happen outside of the church.
0: Yeah.
2: I always tell our people, sort of tongue-in-cheek, but I'm like, that means as a pastor who works inside the church, I've got access to about 1/40th of the power of God. I know that's not great hermeneutics, but you get the point.
0: Totally.
2: Is that most of what Jesus wants to do in our communities is not going to happen from the pastor in the pulpit, it's from people in the workplace. And the workplace gives people a chance to put the values of the kingdom of God in contrast with the values of Babylon.
0: You know, you write in the book about the local church investing in community. That's true of all of us. I mean, as a household, as well as a community of believers through a church, what does that look like for the church to invest in community?
2: Yeah, I was preaching through the book of Acts, and I came to Acts 8, where it says that Philip, as a result of the ministry that he had in Samaria, that there was much joy in the city because of the word that he preached and the works that he did. And so, Jim, I asked our congregation, do y'all feel like there's much joy in our city as a result of our presence here? the next chapter, Acts 9, talks about a disciple by the name of Tabitha who makes cloaks and coats for people in her community. And when she died, people gathered at her bedside and they wept because of all the good things she'd done for them. And I said to our congregation, do y'all feel like our community would weep if we were gone?
0: Great question.
2: And we felt like the answer to both those questions was no. And so I scheduled a meeting with the mayor. And this mayor was not, I mean, he's not on our team, Jim. I kind of joke about him. He's kind of to the left of Mao Zedong is kind of how I thought of this guy. I said, Mr. Mayor, will you tell me the most needy parts of our city? And without batting an eye, he said, the homeless, the orphan, the prisoner, the unwed mother, and the high school dropout. I went back to our congregation and just said, I felt like the mayor of our city has given us a blueprint for how we should bring the joy of Jesus into these areas. Not all the ministries that we've started in those areas came from my head or inside the offices of the church. But now for 20 years, we've seen ministry after ministry after ministry develop. We have numbers, as an example, of foster kids that are now taken care of by families at the Summit Church. I told the mayor just this past Sunday, I had him back at church, and I said, hey, our goal is we're not going to stop this until there are more families in the Summit Church that are ready to receive foster kids and then there are foster kids in the program.
5: You got my heart.
2: Yeah. Well, and it may be something different for your church, but it's a commitment to loving the city and bringing joy to it in the name of Jesus, yes, but by meeting physical needs.
0: You know, one thing I've said, when you look at the number of churches, and, you know, we use this analogy often about a lot of things, but there's about 360,000 churches in the U.S., and there's about 350,000 foster kids in the foster program. Wow. That's one kid per church.
2: Wow.
0: And it is tough. It's not easy. It's not for the faint of heart to take a child in. But I would love to see that New York Times headline that says Christian Church wipes out waiting foster care
2: Amen. That's right.
0: list. That would so inspire everybody outside of the church too, because now you're walking the talk. And God bless those Christian families that are doing it. And Gene and I were so rewarded internally with doing it ourselves. It wasn't easy, but there's a lot of demand for really good parenting, but it was rewarding. Let me ask you this. In the book, you get down to three reference points that you give Christians to be courageous witnesses for Christ. This so goes along with our Truth Rising documentary. If you haven't seen it yet, please watch it. Okay. I'll send you the link.
2: Yeah.
0: But it talks about courageous Christians that, first of all, it sets up the Western civilization. It's heady. And then we get into examples like a detransitioner, Chloe Cole, and Jack Phillips, the baker, and many others who had that Daniel moment and stood and said, you know what, this is not right, and how God got them through those things. It's beautiful. But in that way, those reference points, what are they?
2: Yeah, great question, Jim, because you've got the first thing is that we have to participate in what some Christian theologians have called the commons. That's a concept that goes all the way back to St. Augustine. And it means that we do our work in secular places. And a lot of times the people who benefit from our work are not, they don't share our convictions.
0: Right.
2: The homeowner or the home builder, excuse me, that builds a neighborhood and there's an unmarried couple that buys one of his houses, or there's a gay couple that buys one of his houses, he's not become complicit in their sin because he provided the home. That's just participating in the commons. That's one, and that's as old as Christian history itself. But then there's a second thing, a second principle you have to hold in tension with that one, which is we can never fellowship with the works of darkness, which means that I can't participate with you in your sin. Mm-hmm. A good example is, I would have a real problem. I could not be a part of a ceremony of celebration for a gay wedding. Even if the two people were my friends, you know, that I was trying to reach for Jesus, I couldn't do that because I would be participating in and affirming something that was wrong.
0: That, you know, let me punch that real quick, because again, Al Mohler and I talked about that. He said the wedding itself is a public testimony that you support this.
2: Right.
0: That's what being at the wedding's about.
2: Yeah.
0: And he said, you know, he had that situation that was posed to him. And he said, I care about you. I love you. If you will allow me, I'll come to the reception, but I can't go to the wedding ceremony.
2: I thought,
0: what a brilliant way to do that. And it's respectful.
2: Right.
0: But, you know, he was reiterating the actual wedding is a public testament
2: yeah.
0: of this joining of this couple.
2: Yeah, and what happens when the minister says, if anybody has any reason why these two should not be wed, speak now or forever hold your peace. If I'm in the audience, I'm going to feel like I got to be like, I got a reason.
0: Right. And so that,
2: But that's the second principle is while we are participating in the commons, we cannot fellowship with darkness. The third one, though, is as we engage in those first two, even when we're clear that I can't be a part of this and I can't affirm this, maybe it has to do with how you're being asked to use pronouns or refer to gender. I mean, there's a million examples we could come up with. Even there, I can still lead with grace. Mm-hmm. I want to be filled with truth. I never want to, it never want it to be said of our generation that we did not teach the whole counsel of God with clarity. But if we're going to reach this generation, we're going to be like Jesus in that we lead with grace and that we're characterized by grace and that we're not just filled with truth. We're filled with that holy, beautiful love that doesn't just push people away and put Facebook posts up about them, but draws them close.
0: Yeah, I agree. I think the spirit right now, with everything going on in the culture, even, you know, the assassination of Charlie Kirk, there's an opening to show that boldness.
2: Yeah.
0: And to do it well, not do it nasty. Do not, you know, don't attack people verbally, but be bold and show your convictions. Yeah. I think the moment is now. I think God has really created that platform.
2: Yeah, amen to that.
0: And I hope those of you listening have been inspired to make an impact on the culture. If you want to learn more about being a witness for Christ in your community, get a copy of Pastor JD's book, Everyday Revolutionary. 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She said, "You have helped me to accept this from a gospel perspective with a biblical worldview and a gracious spirit. Your resources have been amazing." 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
5: What a joy it is to have you with us here on The Well. Hi, I'm Adam. And as Focus on the Family Weekend comes to a close, that means coming up next at 12 o'clock, it's the podcast from Green Acres Baptist Church in Tyler with Pastor Michael Gossett. But first, I want you to listen to this from British evangelist Jay John.
6: Think of your life like a car, just for a moment, like a car, okay? The car of your life. To be a Christian means Christ is in your car. Those of you that have got him in the car, where is he? Do you drive your car to church, unlock the boot or the trunk, get Jesus out for a religious happy hour? And then you say, get back in there. And you're going, no, Jay John, he's not in the boot, in the trunk, he's in the car. Where? On the back seat, a bit of a passenger. No, he's in the front passenger seat. Ah, bit of a companion, but still a passenger. Is he in the driving seat of the car of your life? Now, everybody who thought, yes, he's in the driving seat of the car of my life, I have one more question for you. Are you a backseat driver? The car gets to an intersection. Jesus turns left. Where are you going? I'm going down the road of generosity. I don't want to be generous. You get to another intersection. Jesus turns right. Where are you going? I'm going down the road of forgiveness. I don't want to forgive him. Some of you tonight, you know Jesus is in the car of your life, but you need to reposition Jesus.
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8: All scripture is God-breathed. That means it's inspired by God the Father himself. It is designed to teach us what is true and shine a light on what is wrong in our lives. Sometimes that light reveals things hidden in the dark corners that we don't want to admit or face.
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14: United, joined together for a common purpose, transforming lives with the truth of Jesus. It's who we are. It's what we do. It's what we pray for. Only the Holy Spirit can transform a life. We are dependent upon him. We are dependent upon each other. Together, we strive to see everyone, connect to Jesus, grow in the likeness of Jesus, multiply for the purpose of Jesus. Because of Jesus, the best is yet to come.
15: Hey, well, good morning again, East Texas. We're so glad that you've joined us. If this is the first time you've been with us, so glad to have you. Of course, if you've been a part of the Green Acres family a long time, it's good to be together, even on a hot summer Sunday morning. Listen, our pastor has been out on sabbatical for about 6 weeks, and we are so blessed to have had men who have stepped in and will share remarkable messages. Today is no different. As our local missions pastor, who serves here at Green Acres, Phil Katurin, is going to share a little bit about not just his story, but he's going to share a great message, and it's called From Confession to Celebration. And I know that it'll be encouraging to you, so let's join the service already in progress.

Our God is holy, holy, holy. We've come to worship Him as the transcendent creator of the universe today. And join with the angels as we sing. Come on.

0: Father, that's true this morning. It's our only merit before you is the merit of Jesus himself. We praise you that as you look upon us this morning for all those that would believe that Jesus Christ came, that he was perfect, he lived a sinless life, died for me and for all of us, took our place, and rose again on the third day. To that person is received the Holy Spirit and the righteousness of Jesus himself. Lord, thank you for that free gift this morning to us. We're grateful this morning to sit under the instruction of your word. Would you cause us to hear it, Lord? For us to have open ears, open hearts. Transform us, Lord, from the inside out. We love you. We love you. In the name of Jesus, we pray. All God's people said, amen. You may be seated.
1: Good morning, church. Last March, we went on a mission trip to Scotland. We served alongside a local church. And one of the volunteers, a Scottish lady, tall, very polite, she asked me the question, "Phil, where does your accent come from?" And we talked, and I told her that she's so polite because here in East Texas, we're kind of polite too, but we ask that thing a little bit differently. We say, "You're not from around here, are you? Where are you from?" It's still polite, but a little more suspicious. My name is Phil, and I have the privilege of serving as a local missions pastor here at Green Acres Baptist Church. There's nothing special about me. I am a sinner saved by grace 24 years ago, and it's such an honor and privilege it is to herald God's word this morning. I just have two encouragement to you because my accent is unique because I grew up watching Jackie Chan movies. But I want you to remember this. Don't focus on the messenger. Focus on the message of God. Don't focus on the bride. Focus on the bridegroom. Open your Bibles to Psalm 32. Psalm 32, verses 1 to 11. Before I will read God's holy word, let's pray. God, thank you for this day, for the freedom that we have to worship you this morning. Your mercies are new every morning. Your love never fails. Your faithfulness never fades. God, I pray if you would allow to help me communicate your holy word with clarity and understanding for your own glory alone. In Jesus' name I pray. Amen. Psalm 32, 1 to 11. If you're willing and able in reverence to God's word, can I request everyone to please stand? How joyful is the one whose transgression is forgiven, whose sin is covered. How joyful is a person whom the Lord does not charge with iniquity and whose spirit is no deceit. When I kept silent, my bones became brittle from my groaning all day long. For day and night, your hand was heavy on me. My strength was drained as in the summer's heat. Selah. Then I acknowledged my sin to you and did not conceal my iniquity. I said, I will confess my transgressions to the Lord, and you forgave the guilt of my sin. Selah. Therefore, let everyone who is faithful pray to you immediately. When great flood waters come, they will not reach him. You are my hiding place. You protect me from trouble. You surround me with joyful shouts of deliverance. Selah. I will instruct you and show you the way to go. With my eye on you, I will give counsel. Do not be like a horse or mule without understanding that must be controlled with bit and bridle, or else it will not come near you. Many pains come to the wicked, but the one who trusts in the Lord will have faithful love surrounding him. Be glad in the Lord and rejoice, you righteous ones. Shout for joy, all you upright in heart. May God bless us to reading of his word. Please be seated. from confession to celebration. From confession to celebration. Psalm 32 is connected to Psalm 51, which was written after Prophet Nathan confronted King David of his sin of adultery with Bathsheba and orchestrated the murder of her husband Uriah. And you could recall that event in 2 Samuel chapter 11 to 12. But David, a man after God's own heart, he knew that he had sinned before God. Yet he delayed his confession not until Prophet Nathan confronted

Confession brings forgiveness, protection, guidance, and freedom from concealed sin. Since Pastor Michael is not here this morning, I would like to give 5 points and reminders for our passage this morning. I promise we'll go home on time. First is the blessing of God's forgiveness. The blessing of God's forgiveness. Verse 1 said, how joyful. Other translation said, blessed, happy is the one whose transgression, which means our rebellion, our deflection, we are crossing the line, whose transgression is forgiven, which means taken away or to lift or to bear up, whose sin is covered. Sin, we know that that's missing the mark, missing the goal, missing the target, or to be mistaken or to be at fault. But that sin was covered. The word covered in Hebrew is pretty interesting because that's the same word that the author of Exodus used describing when the Israelites are crossing the Red Sea and the armies and the horsemen of Pharaoh chased them, but they were unsuccessful. And as they chased them, in Exodus chapter 14, it says that the water came back and covered them and they all die. And David used that word to describe the overwhelming forgiveness that he had received from God. In verse 2, it said, how joyful is the person whom the Lord does not charge. Does not charge over there. In other translations, it's called does not impute. Imputation is a very big word in the Bible because it's like a spiritual wire transfer that somebody have taken the debt and somebody took it. Some of you, after this, you're going to go to a restaurant, and normally you go there, you order, the food will be given, you have your ticket, and you're going to pay. Does not impute means that you still receive the ticket, but it's zero. Somebody paid for that. And that's very encouraging because even our iniquity, our crookedness, that we are distorted in whose spirit is no deceit. And as a believer, we all know that our transgression, our sin, our iniquity have been paid by the Lord Jesus Christ. And what a true blessing and a happy and a joyful moment it is to know that our transgression, our iniquity, our sin has been forgiven, covered, and canceled. So church, don't carry guilt that God has already forgiven. If you confess your sin to God and God forgave you based on His promises, you are blessed, you are covered, and you are clean. Stop trying to earn your way back into God's favor because forgiveness is a gift and not a reward for performance. And if you haven't confessed and received God's forgiveness, may I ask, what's standing in the way? Because yes, there is a blessing of God's forgiveness, but there's also the burden of concealing sin. The burden of concealing sin. A famous American psychiatrist by the name of Dr. Carl Menninger said, if I can only convince my patients in the psychiatric hospital that their sins were forgiven, 75% of the patients will be discharged tomorrow. David experienced this because at that time he knew he had sinned, but thought that by concealing it, the guilt will just fade and he could just simply move on. And he describes his condition in verses 3 and 4. He said over here, when I kept silent, my bones became brittle from my groaning all day long. For day and night, your hand was heavy on me. My strength was drained as in the summer's heat. When I have free time, I like to ride my bicycle. And one of the cyclist's value is riding as light as possible. And that's why we upgrade into carbon wheel set or frame set, handlebar and helmet, and we use this jersey that has an aerodynamic effect. And if you get too serious, even men, they shave their legs so that they could save some powers and watts. And there's some aerodynamic portion about that, but I'm not there yet. I'm not that quite committed. But last

0: Bay, we went on a mission trip to Malawi, Africa. And there were cyclists there too, but unlike recreational cyclists, they ride out of necessity. And their bikes are not the same as ours. Theirs is very heavy, made of steel. It probably weighs 50 to 60 pounds. And I tried one, and I could not even ride. I could not imagine riding that for even just 5 miles. And the interesting part of that is that they use that to transport their product from their village going to the marketplace. I have a picture to show you that some of that, they carry those woods or some sweet potato or a peanut or something else. And they've been riding all day long just to have $4 to $5 equivalent of that. And you could see them as they're riding, they're struggling. They're very calculated. They're very careful, make sure that they will not miss anything, because if they miss, it's going to ruin their product. And some of them, I noticed that some of them have to stop to rest, or some of them get off their bike and just push it because it's just too heavy. But on the other hand, I saw that there are some cyclists who just sold their product. And man, they're going back, riding on the way back to their village, and they are happy, they're smiling, they're maneuvering with ease, and they're just talking, and they could stop anytime, no pressure at all. Same bike, different experience. The difference was the load. In the same way, unconfessed sin weighs us down. It burdens our hearts. It hinders our walk with God and drains our joy. But when we confess our sins, it's like laying down a heavy load, and we experience freedom, we experience joy, and we experience a renewed type of relief. So church, don't ignore conviction. Respond to it. When the Holy Spirit is pressing on your heart, don't suppress it. Confess quickly, because the longer you carry it, the heavier it gets. And God is always faithful to forgive you. If you come in humility, He will meet you with His mercy. And that's the character of our God, because God wants you to experience the breakthrough of confession. The breakthrough of confession. Starting in verse 5, we're kind of going to a different direction. There's a little of progression over here. From God's heavy hand and strength was strained, He's going to a different direction. Start in verse 5. Then I acknowledged my sin to you and did not conceal my iniquity. I said, I will confess my transgressions to the Lord, and you forgave the guilt of my sin. Fast forward, his son Solomon learned from his dad. Because Solomon, in Proverbs 28:13, he said this, that the one who conceals his sin will not prosper, but whoever confesses and renounces them will find mercy. In human court, this is not the case all the time, but most of the time, if the people plead guilty, the sentence will be reduced. But in God's courtroom, it's totally different. Because when you confess your sins to God, He will not reduce your sentence. He cancels it. You are forgiven completely, with zero jail time, and that is grace. Now, does it mean that are there still consequences after that? For sure, because forgiveness does not erase the earthly consequences. Look at the life and the family of David. The child that David conceived with Bathsheba, died. With his son Amnon, raped his half-sister Tamar. In retaliation, Absalom killed Amnon. And fast forward, Absalom is trying to kill David. There's a lot of grief. There's a lot of turmoil. There's a lot of chaos in his household, which is just a reminder for us that if God is steering in your heart to confess, don't hide, don't delay, confess, and walk in the blessing of restoration, because God does not want to miss the benefit of God's protection. He does not want you to miss the benefit of God's protection. Verse 6, therefore, Let everyone who is faithful, he's talking to the godly, to the saints, the believers, pray to you immediately. There's a sense of urgency. And it really makes sense when prophet Isaiah said this in Isaiah 55 verse 6, when he said, "Seek the Lord while he may be found. Call to him while he is near." It's important for us to confess immediately, because not only that God will forgive you, not only that he wants you to experience the blessing of forgiveness, but he may be protecting you from the greater danger ahead. Verse 6b said, when great flood waters come, they will not reach him. You are my hiding place. You protect me from trouble. You surround me with joyful shouts of deliverance. This is the whole progression that I'm talking a while ago. From verse 4, from God's heavy hand to God's helping hand. From God's heavy hand to God's healing hand. From God's heavy hand to God's hiding hand, from God's heavy hand to God's hiding place. H.B. Charles said this perfectly. He said, you can run, but you can never hide from God. The good news is, you can run to God and you can hide in God. Now, as believers, we all know that this hiding place is not a bunker. It's not a basement. It's not a location. The hiding place is actually the hiding person. And that is the Lord Jesus Christ. That's the beauty of God's guidance. That is the beauty of God's guidance. Observe in verse 8, there are three verbs that I want you to pay attention. Verse 8, I will instruct you and show you the way to go. With my eye on you, I will give counsel. Instruct, show, and give. Friends, God does not just forgive. He guides. And after confession and restoration, he gives direction to what's next. He promises to lead us with wisdom in personal care. With my eye on you, I will give you counsel. Now, we all know that God does not literally have eyes, because God is spirit. John 5:24. In theology, they call this anthropomorphism. It's a big word, but it actually refers to attributing human qualities or personalities and physical features to God. Not because God literally possesses them, but it's just a way of communicating God's truth in the way that we can understand. My eye is on you. So when you feel uncertain about your next step, seek God through his word, through prayer, and trust him that he will guide you and he will direct you. And maybe there's a sin in your life that you need to confess to God and ask for forgiveness. Verse 10 says, many pains. Other translation says, many sorrows come to the wicked, but the one who trusts in the Lord will have faithful love surrounding him. There are two kinds of people that David mentioned here. The wicked people, many sorrows. The righteous people, they've been surrounded by God's faithful love. There is no greater blessing than to be surrounded by God's presence. So when you are tempted to cover up your sin, when you are tempted to take shortcuts to cover up your sin, remember that only God's way leads to lasting love and joy. Let his love surround your decisions. Let your love surround your actions. This is the reason why David is inviting other worshipers and other people to celebrate with him as he announced that God had forgiven him. Look in verse 11. Be glad in the Lord and rejoice, you righteous ones. Shout for joy, all you upright in heart. Forgiveness leads not only to relief, but to joy, from confession to celebration, which means that if you receive God's forgiveness in your life, you just don't accept it. Celebrate it. Share it with a story, sing it with gratitude and walk that reflects the freedom we have in Christ. But the question here is this, now what? Okay, I know that there is a blessing, that there's a burden, that there's a breakthrough, that there is a benefit, that there is a beauty. What now? Our walk with the Lord has two dimensions. Vertical with God, horizontal with others. Perfectly reflected in the cross. And everything that I share this morning based on this passage is all about the vertical dimension. Do you have a vertical dimension or relationship with God through Christ Jesus our Lord? I'm not here getting you to respond, but I'm here giving you the opportunity to respond. Because God so loved you that He sent His perfect Son, Jesus Christ, into the world. And yet in His perfection, He humbled Himself by becoming obedient to the point of death, even death on the cross. And His death on the cross satisfied God's wrath against sin. He was buried because He died. But after 3 days, He rose from death to life. That if you confess your sins and you believe in your heart that God raised Him from the dead, you will be saved. But that's only the bedrock. That's only the beginning. That's not the ending. It's not just getting a ticket to heaven, because God did not save us just to be reconciled to God, but God saves us to transform us in the way we relate to others. And that's why we make disciples. And that's why we serve. That's why we have school supply drive. That's why we go on mission trips. That's why we serve during our serve week, and so on and so forth. Everything that you do should be founded in the vertical dimension. And if you claim that you have a vertical relationship with God, but you don't have a horizontal one, you need to ask yourself if you have a relationship with Christ. In the same way, God freely offers forgiveness to those who ask for forgiveness, to those who confess their sin. Because those who receive God's forgiveness are called to forgive others. You cannot say that I just want the vertical forgiveness and I cannot extend the horizontal forgiveness. Because if that's our understanding, our perspective, we've totally missed the heart of the gospel. As God has forgiven us, He calls us to forgive others. And if we could be honest, this is often the hardest part. Some of you might be thinking and telling me, said, Phil, you have no idea what my parents did to me. You have no idea what my children did to me. You have no idea what my ex-husband, ex-wife, or ex-boyfriend, girlfriend did to me. You have no idea how much my business partner stole from me and deceived me. You have no idea how my friend betrayed me and left me broken. You are right. I don't. But I am not underestimating your pain. I'm not minimizing your pain. And forgiveness is not just sweeping under the rug or you pretend that nothing happened or you ignore justice. Forgiveness is not just closing your eyes or jumping into the person that abused you. As a matter of fact, if you're living in an abusive relationship, an abusive or systematic abusive environment, I would encourage you to get away from that and report to the authorities. The Bible said that be wise as a serpent, but be gentle as a dove. It's not wise for you to stay in an abusive relationship. But the forgiveness that I'm sharing here is the release of your anger, of your bitterness, the release of your personal vengeance and entrusting justice to God. And I'm sharing a part of my story. It's not because I am better than you. I'm sharing a part of my story not because for you to feel sorry towards me, but I want to share this story because I know forgiveness is not hard. It is impossible. But because of God's grace and forgiveness, forgiveness is possible. I would just like to read this, and I hope I could finish it well. For many, the church is a safe and peaceful place, and it should be. But that wasn't my experience. It happened overseas, but in April of 1998 was the darkest time of my life. The person that I trusted in our church, a church staff, took advantage of my vulnerability and used his power and authority to do this evil act. I was young, helpless, hopeless, and lived a life of shame after that encounter. I have a gazillion questions and was obviously living with huge anger and struggled to extend forgiveness and trust people. I have all the reasons to turn away from the church. I have all the reason to turn away from my faith. But in the darkest season of my life, God proved supreme. He is good. God is faithful. When he held me, when the enemy tried to snatch me out of his hand, I may have blamed God for what happened to me, and certainly that thought was not from him. This was the result of sin, and this is what sin does. It confuses and affects not only you, but also people around you. Did he allow it to happen? Maybe. I don't know, but if that terrible thing happened in order for his glory to be seen, so be it. And it took me several years to recover, to rebuild my self-confidence, to restore the life that the enemy tried to destroy. Forgiving the person that literally destroyed my life gave me such a relief from the bondage of anger that was for God's glory. And this person did not deserve forgiveness. But as I walk in my relationship with the Lord, that was the thought that kept ringing in my head. Phil, you did not deserve forgiveness from God too, yet God graciously forgave you. Friends, there's freedom in forgiveness. The reason why you and me could live our life more abundantly is because of God's forgiveness. Forgiven people are free people, and free people are able to forgive others. To those who are forgiven by God are called to forgive others. Confession brings to forgiveness, to protection, to guidance, and freedom from concealed sin. My question to all of you this morning is this: will you confess your sin? Will you celebrate his forgiveness? And will you forgive others? Let's pray. God, you are good. You are good. Thank you for forgiving me, for forgiving us. Father, I pray just like what King David prayed in Psalm 51, where he said, "Create in me a clean heart, O Lord, and renew a right spirit within me. Cast me not away from your presence, O Lord, and take not thy Holy Spirit from me. Restore unto me the joy of your salvation and renewed a right spirit within me." In Jesus' name I pray. Amen.
1: Church family, we have the opportunity to respond today to everything that we just heard from the truth of Almighty God. It's heavy, but it's real to accept and receive the forgiveness of Almighty God. And now is your chance to respond. If the Holy Spirit has been working in your heart as we have read scripture today, I want to encourage you to be obedient in your response today, whatever it looks like. We have what we call a connection suite just outside these doors on the bottom floor. We would love to talk to you. Myself and some of our staff is available for you to pray with you about Jesus, to talk with you about baptism, about anything we've heard this morning. We would love to do that. We're also going to respond here in just a minute by singing back to God in response to what we've heard. So as we do that, would you stand to your feet as we sing about this love of God?

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1: Well, we're so grateful to Pastor Phil for sharing that remarkable message. You may have been listening and you think, you know, you perhaps need a church home or to be baptized, or you just need to be prayed for. We would love to do all three of those things for you, but you got to let us know. So you can text the word CONNECT to 903-525-1100. Follow the prompts. You can do the same thing if you need somebody to pray with you, but text the word PRAY. Follow those prompts as well. But you might have been listening today and you thought, you know, you need to restore the joy of your salvation. I know as I listened to it, I was reminded of the joy that comes from confession and walking with the Lord. And so we want to help you in that. So let us know how we can serve you using the numbers that I mentioned before. Well, listen, we're so glad that you joined us. Can't wait to see you next week at the same time. Have a great week.
2: United. Joined together for a common purpose. Transforming lives with the truth of Jesus. It's who we are. It's what we do. It's what we pray for. Only the Holy Spirit can transform a life. We are dependent upon Him. We are dependent upon each other. Together, we strive to see everyone connect to Jesus. Grow in the likeness of Jesus. Multiply for the purpose of Jesus. Because of Jesus, the best is yet to come.

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1: Sunday morning, we choose to come together. 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Our churches, our languages, our cities, our communities, they are all different. But our Savior is the same. Our mission is the same. Our calling is the same. So while we choose to come together in our individual churches, we also choose to come together as Southern Baptists.
2: King of Jesus Christ.
1: For 200 years, we have decided that our differences do not define us. Jesus does. We decided that what unites us is greater than what divides us. That what matters then and now is the Great Commission. And God has called us to go and make disciples. And so we continue to choose unity. And God has used that choice to create generations of missionaries sent to the far corners of the earth. We've baptized and made disciples. We've planted churches where there were none. We've raised up one generation of leaders to lead the next. We've met people in their deepest and most visceral needs. We've taken care of the widow and the orphan. Because we chose unity. And today, we are the next generation. How will we answer the Great Commission? We have the opportunity to choose to cooperate together, to give and to pray, to go, to work together to bring the gospel to those who have never heard it, to bring hope to the hopeless, healing to the sick, belonging to the lonely, joy to those in despair. And that happens because every Sunday morning, we choose to come together and support the cooperative program. The cooperative program, the financial fuel for reaching every person for Christ in every town, every city, every state, and every nation.
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4: Once you were dead because of your disobedience and your many sins, you used to live in sin just like the rest of the world, obeying the commander of the power of the air. He is the spirit at work in the hearts of those who refuse to obey God. All of us used to live that way, following the passionate desires and inclinations of our sinful nature. By our very nature, we were subject to God's anger, just like everyone else. But God, so rich in mercy, and He loved us so much, that even though we were dead because of our sins, He gave us life when He raised Christ from the dead. It is only by God's grace that you have been saved. For He raised us from the dead along with Christ and seated us with Him in the heavenly realms because we are united with Christ Jesus. So God can point to us in all future ages as examples of the incredible wealth of His grace and kindness towards us, as shown in all He has done for us who are united with Christ Jesus. God saved you by His grace when you believed, and you can't take credit for this. It's a gift from God. Salvation is not a reward for the good things that we've done, so none can boast about it. For we are God's masterpiece. He has created us anew in Christ Jesus, so we can do the good things He planned for us long ago.
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5: 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Brookshire Conference Center in Tyler. 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
4: Oh, give thanks to the Lord. Call upon His name. Make known His deeds among the peoples. Sing to Him. Sing praises to Him and tell of all His wondrous works. Glory in His holy name. Let the hearts of those who seek the Lord rejoice. Seek the Lord in His strength. Seek His presence continually. Remember the wondrous works that He has done, His miracles and the judgments He uttered. O offspring of Israel, His servant, children of Jacob, His chosen ones.
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8: What does it mean to repent? 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It's not just being sorry. I'm sorry. 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

0: This is Refresh. And Pastor Greg and I are grateful that you're with us. Hey, if someone were to follow you around long enough, would they know that you're a Jesus follower? Pastor Greg uses scripture to elaborate.
1: If you were to sum up the book of Acts in a sentence, it would go as follows. It's the Spirit of God working through the Word of God in the hearts of the people of God. And that's what our culture needs to see right now. Christians that walk and talk with Jesus. Christians that live such a godly life, they effectively earn the right to be heard. People who have been with Jesus. People that you can look at and you can just tell they've been with Jesus. You should be able after church, if you go out to a restaurant, to be different in every way to a server or someone at the next table and a person who has not been to church. They should look at you and go, oh, wow, they've been with Jesus. Can people tell you have been with Jesus? I bring this up because here in Acts chapter 4, verse 13, we read these words. The members of the council were amazed when they saw the boldness of Peter and John, for they could see that they were ordinary men who had no special training, but they also recognized them as men who had been with Jesus. Being a Christian isn't trying to imitate Jesus. It's not about imitation, it's about impartation. There's a difference, isn't there? Imitation is, I'm trying to follow the example of Christ and walk in his footsteps and be a good Christian, as people sometimes frame it. I'm not trying to be a good Christian because I'm a bad person. I need more than imitation. I need Christ living in me and the Holy Spirit enabling me to live the life that God has called me to live. I can't do it otherwise. And I love how Paul summed it up when he wrote over in Galatians 2:20, I'm crucified with Christ. Nevertheless, I live, yet not I, but Christ lives in me. And the life that I now live, I live by the faith in the Son of God who loved me and gave himself for me. It's Christ living in us. And this phrase, this expression, this term, Christian, it was a name given to them. And the word Christian was a derogatory term to describe them. They're like little Christs everywhere. They're like of the party of Christ. Oh, that's a compliment. I'm proud to be part of the party of Christ. I'm proud to be a little Christ, if you will. And by that, I mean a simple reflection of Jesus Christ.

0: 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Repentance. Hey, that's a word not always used in today's church. Why is that? What exactly does it mean to repent? Pastor Greg explains.
1: People are told if you believe in Jesus, he'll come into your life. That's true. People are told if you'll ask Christ to forgive you of your sins, he will. That's true. But they're not told you need to repent of your sin. What does it mean to repent? To repent means to change your direction. It's not just being sorry. Well, I'm sorry. But if you go and do it again, are you really sorry? Well, I cried. Well, tears don't mean you're really sorry. You can cry chopping onions. The Bible says godly sorrow produces repentance. In other words, if you're really sorry, you'll be sorry enough to stop. What does it mean to repent? It means to turn from your sin. And what is the promise attached to repentance? God says, if we will repent, your sins will be blotted out, and times of refreshment will come from the presence of the Lord. I love that. The Greek word here for blotted out means to wash off, to erase, to obliterate. It's like a whiteboard. You know, you get those little pens out and you write on the whiteboard. And then you're done, you bring out the little eraser and it disappears, it's gone. Or you're on your computer and you type out some things and you highlight it and hit the delete key. Where does that text go? I don't know. It just disappears. And that's the same thing that God does for you when you repent. He blots out your sin. He's wiped away. He's washed off. He's forgiven. He's obliterated. He's erased your sin. And he's forgotten your sin. Now, that doesn't mean that God literally has a lapse of memory. Like, what? No, he knows. He knows all things. But the word forget means he chooses to not remember, or he chooses to not hold it against you, you see. It's a choice. So why do I choose to remember what God has chosen to forget? Why do I keep dredging up my sins over and over again when God says, I've forgiven your sins, I've blotted out your sins, I've obliterated your sins, I've wiped away your sins, and I have forgotten your sins? So it means he will wipe them away. And what happens when he does that? We're refreshed. Verse 19, times of refreshment will come from the presence of the Lord.

0: because of your love. Phil Wickham, here on Refresh. Hey, Pastor Greg, the things we listen to, whether it's some form of secular entertainment, Christian music, messages, all of that matters, doesn't it?
1: Yeah, it really does. You know, the Bible says, whatsoever things are true and lovely and of good report, think on these things. So, you know, you're going to be impacted by what you listen to. If you listen to talk radio and people are always arguing, that can get you very agitated and upset. On the other hand, if you listen to, say, Christian music or a message on the radio from the Word of God, that can give you a different perspective, hopefully a heavenly perspective. So I think it's very important what we fill our minds and our hearts with. Psalm 1 says, blessed, or another word to put in the place of that is happy. Happy is the man or the woman who doesn't walk in the counsel of the ungodly or stand in the way of sinners or sit in the seat of the scornful, but their delight is in the word of God, and in it do they meditate day and night. Then the psalm goes on to say, and they'll be like a tree planted by the rivers of water, and they'll bring forth fruit in their season. So the idea is, when you meditate in God's word, it affects your outlook. It affects everything. And there's a lot of ways to do that. It can be hearing a message from scripture. It can be hearing a song that's based on scripture. So I think these are tools we can utilize to reinforce our faith and keep us on the right track. And most importantly, as that psalm promises, cause us to be happy people.
0: Hey, Greg, thank you for that. And making sure that we're spending that time in scripture keeps us from so many distractions in life, which is something that Pastor Greg says is a real problem today.
1: A new study shows that many Americans are suffering from what experts call digital distraction, right? And it's all because of this device, the phone. In fact, there was a Harvard study that was done, and it revealed that people are experiencing digital overload. It's a defining problem in today's workplace, but this can happen among Christians as well. We can be distracted. Because here's what it comes down to. We're going to follow our passion in life. You're going to walk where you look. So if I'm looking this way, that's a direction I walk in. You walk where you look. So here's my question for you in this message. What are you really passionate about? I know the default answer is Jesus, but here's how I'm going to find out what you're really passionate about. I'll just look at your social media. Because the Bible says, where your Instagram is, there will your heart be also. Actually, the Bible doesn't say that, but it says, where your treasure is, there will your heart be also. But I can find out a lot by you. In fact, now employers will look at the social media of a potential hire. They go, oh, this is a red flag, or this is a problem, or this person is really obsessed with cats, or whatever it is that you post about the most. But that's where our passion is going to be revealed. And here's the problem. We can be distracted by secondary things. They're not bad things in and of themselves. They're just not the main thing. Because as I've said before, the main thing is to keep the main thing the main thing. And people, the main thing is Jesus Christ. That's where our passion needs to be. Almost 50 years ago, we had the last great spiritual awakening, and it was called the Jesus Movement. And what an appropriate title. It was also called the Jesus Revolution. And that sums it up. It wasn't called the Bible Movement, though there was a lot of emphasis on studying the Bible. It was called the Jesus Movement because it honestly was about Jesus. And that's what our focus needs to be. So get your goals right and let your passion be for Jesus.

0: legacy. I don't care if they remember me. Only Jesus.
1: This is Refresh with Pastor Greg Laurie. I'm David James. Music from Chris Tomlin and the David Crowder Band coming up.
2: Did you know that we put our services that we do on Sundays online? 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
1: 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It's a time to be encouraged by the wisdom we find in God's Word and in the songs we hear every day. The greatest tragedy is not a life that's cut short. The greatest tragedy is a life that's wasted. It's a big difference. And Pastor Greg shares this story to illustrate.
2: Jim Elliot was a martyr, along with Nate Saint and others who went to take the gospel to a tribe known as the Alcas. And they were killed by this tribe. And in fact, Jim's wife, Elizabeth, went back and led the very man that killed her husband to Christ. So it was a story of redemption, ultimately. But Jim was a very young man when he died. He was only 28 years old. And he had a little journal. And in his journal, he wrote these words, and they found this later. Quote, "He is no fool to give up what he cannot keep to gain that which he cannot lose," end quote. Now, here's the thing. None of us has a guarantee we will live a long life. Coming back to Jim Elliot, another entry in his journal went as follows, and I quote, "I seek not a long life, but a full one like you, Lord Jesus," end quote. That's what we want. We want a full life. God determines the length of our life. We don't. No one loves life more than the Christian. Because as Paul said, to live is Christ, to die is gain. We love life, but the Christian does not have to be afraid of death. Doesn't mean we want to die. But what it means is we will die. You wake up in the morning, what if this is my last day on earth? Then it's your last day on earth. So live it well. Live it right. Honor God. And you go straight into glory. But the chances are it's not your last day on earth. You'll probably have many more days on earth. But the point is, it's all in God's hands. So for the Christian walking in God's will, death will come at the appointed time. Not a minute before or after. The Bible says there's a time to be born, there's a time to die. So it comes down to this. You are indestructible until God is done with you. So just relax. Don't worry. Jesus says, who of you by worrying can add one moment to your life? Answer, no one. So don't worry about it. It's all in God's hands.

0: So thankful you've tuned in today for Refresh with Pastor Greg Laurie. Hi, I'm David James. Friends, do you ever feel that your life was meant for something more? Well, Pastor Greg explains, you're not alone with that sentiment.
1: From the moment you were born, you've effectively been on a quest. You've been searching. Goes back to your childhood. And sooner or later, every thinking person gets around to asking the big questions in life, such as, what is the meaning of life? Why am I here on this earth? Why do I exist? What happens after I die? We really do get around to asking these questions because we are wired by God for something more. The Bible says that God has placed eternity in our hearts. We want to make a mark. We want our life to count for something. We want to do something. We want to have significance. And that's why I think so many people are so drawn to social media. I want to get more followers and I want to be more well known. In fact, I read recently that a poll was taken of young people and they were asked what they wanted more than anything else. And the answer was, I want to be rich and famous. Rich and famous. Is that all it's really cracked up to be? If being rich and being famous was what people thought it was, why are there so many miserable, rich and famous people? They're miserable. And then look at how many lives have been destroyed through drugs and alcohol. Such a long list. Such a tragic list. Whitney Houston, Heath Ledger, Philip Seymour Hoffman, Michael Jackson, Prince, Anna Nicole Smith, River Phoenix, Scott Weiland, Corey Monteith, Elvis Presley, Taylor Hawkins from the Foo Fighters, John Belushi, Chris Farley, all died of drug overdoses. And then there were those that have taken their lives through suicide that reached all the goals people would hope to reach. People like Anthony Bourdain, Chester Bennington, Chris Cornell, Ernest Hemingway, Alexander McQueen, Michael Hutchence, Hunter S. Thompson, Kate Spade. The list just goes on and on. This emptiness, no. Fame is not the answer. Money is not the answer. Jesus is the answer. This is what we're looking for.

0: This is Refresh with Pastor Greg Laurie. And one of the ways we're able to bring you this program each week is through the support of listeners just like you. And Pastor Greg, today's Refresh program made possible by someone we may never meet.
1: Yes.
0: You know, it was their partnership that covered the cost of broadcasting. And we're looking for other partners right now to help with next week's needs. And the week after that, aren't we?
1: Yeah, you know, when you go out and get a lot of media today, you pay a price. You have to pay to download it, or you have to pay to stream it, or you have to pay a fee to subscribe to the site that lets you watch certain videos, right? And we don't do any of that. We just offer it free of charge. You know, the Bible says, freely you have received, freely give. And that's what we do every single day. But there are expenses, and there are considerable expenses to do what we do. And so I'm going to ask people out there to help us do what we do and continue to offer it free of charge to whoever would want to hear it. You know, the Bible says, whosoever will, let him come and drink of the water of life freely. We don't want to put a barrier in front of any person to hear the gospel and to hear the teaching of the word of God. So when you give to us, you help us to do that over and over again, day after day, month after month, year after year. And we have so many stories of lives that have been changed for time and eternity as a result of your faithful giving. So help us to continue to offer the gospel freely to people by investing. Dave, tell them how they can become a harvest partner.
0: 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I'm David James. This is going to sound like a really weird question, but I'm asking it anyway. Do you have true friends? Do you know what a true friend is? Well, Pastor Greg shares how following Jesus helps you find those true friends.
1: There's a story in the Bible about a father who had two sons, and one of the sons ran away from home. This young man went away to another country and spent all of his money. He was impoverished. He lost his money and he lost his friends. You know, when you have a lot of money, you'll have a lot of friends. But when his money was gone, his friends were gone too. After I became a Christian, I didn't know what to do. I wasn't quite comfortable around the Christians yet, a little too much praise the Lord and hallelujah for my taste. But my friends that I used to hang out with, I didn't want to do what they did anymore. So I went a week without talking to them. So I was on my way over to their house just to see what they were up to. And one of the Christians ran up to me and said, Greg, brother Greg. I'm thinking, who is this guy? I'm not his brother, unless it's a brother from another mother. I don't know. He says, bro, I have a Bible for you. And he gives me a Bible. It was a beat up thrash Bible with popsicle sticks on it in the shape of a cross. This is your Bible, bro. I'm like, okay, thank you. And he walks off and I shoved it in my pocket. I didn't want anyone to see it. I wasn't ready to talk about my faith yet. So I went over to my friend's house where I'd often gone and I hid my Bible in the bushes in front of his house. I wasn't a very bold witness yet. And I walked in, they said, Laurie, where you been? I said, nowhere. What have you been up to? I said, nothing. And God's Holy Spirit spoke to me and said, tell them about Jesus. And I said, no way. Come on, what have you been up to, Laurie? I said, nothing. They're all thinking, something's wrong with Greg. And then the guy's mother walks in holding my Bible. She says, I found this in the bushes. Who does this belong to? Every eye in the room went to the Bible and they went to me. They knew there was a connection. I said, oh, that's mine. Laurie, what is that? It's a Bible. What? It's a Bible. What? It's a Bible. One of my friends said, oh, a Bible. Oh, praise the Lord, Brother Greg. Are we going to be Christians now? I said, no, I'm going to hit you in the mouth. I had not read 1 Corinthians 13 yet, okay, so. They mocked me. They made fun of me. They gave me a hard time. And I walked out and I said, I don't need these so-called friends anymore. So that's how you'll find out real fast who your friends are. Follow Jesus Christ.

0: Following Jesus is something we all need to do. But why do so many things get in the way of that? Pastor Greg has the answer.
1: I want to tell you a story about a young man. He was wealthy. He was climbing up the corporate ladder. He probably had a BMW chariot lowered, super cool. Came up to Jesus. He was drinking a lavender oat milk latte. And he asked Jesus an important question that we're still asking today. And here's what he said. It's in Matthew chapter 19, verse 16. This man came up to Jesus with this question, "Teacher, what good things must I do to have eternal life?" Jesus said, "You can have eternal life if you keep the commandments." This rich young ruler asked, "Which ones?" Jesus replied, "Do not murder. Do not commit adultery. Do not steal. Do not lie. Honor your father and mother and love your neighbor as yourself." The man replied, "I've obeyed all these commandments. What else must I do?" Jesus said, "If you want to be perfect, go sell all that you have, give the money to the poor, and you'll have treasure in heaven. Then come and follow me." And when the young man heard this, he went away sadly because he had many possessions. You see, this young man thought stuff would fill the hole in his heart. And we do the same thing today. Oh, if I was just married, I would be happy. Then you get married. Well, if we just had kids, then we would be happy. Then you have kids. If we could just get rid of these kids, then I would be happy again. Oh, if I could just retire, then I would be happy. And on it goes. And you can be like a dog chasing its own tail, going around in circles and literally wasting your life. This rich young ruler hadn't found what he was looking for. So he comes to Jesus, "What do I have to do to find eternal life?" Jesus says, "Keep the commandments." Now, let me point this out. Keeping the Ten Commandments will not make you a Christian. If you are a Christian, you should seek to keep them. But Jesus brought this up to show this man that he indeed had broken many of those commandments. So this young guy said, "Oh, I've kept all of those since I've been a kid." He had not kept the commandments, nor have you. God did not give us the commandments to make us righteous. He gave us the commandments to show us we're not righteous. They open our eyes and they shut our mouths. There's an interesting twist in this story in another gospel. After he said this, the Bible says, Jesus looked at him and loved him. If you forget everything else I've said to you tonight, I want you to remember this. God loves you. He loves you. Listen to this. God is not mad at you. He's mad about you. He wants a relationship with you. That's what we're talking about. Folks, this is not about religion. This is not about just going to church. This is about having your life transformed by Jesus Christ right here, right now. It can happen. It's not what you do for God. It's what Christ has done for you.
2: He is jealous for me. Love's like a hurricane. I am a tree bending beneath the weight of his wind and mercy.

0: Yes, Jesus does indeed love you, and he loves me. David Crowder Band on Refresh with Pastor Greg Laurie. And friends, if you've tuned in today and don't know this Jesus personally, well, he wants to know you personally because he loves you. He offers eternal life in heaven to those who follow him. Pastor Greg, can you share how someone can be sure they'll go to heaven when they die?
1: Yeah, you know, the Bible tells us that Jesus Christ stands at the door of our life and he knocks. And if any man will hear his voice and open the door, he will come in. Maybe as you've heard me speak today, well, you've heard another voice speaking to you. It's the voice of God. And you realize you need Christ in your life. You need your sin forgiven. You want the assurance that you will go to heaven when you die. Well, here's what you need to do. You need to pray. And I would like to lead you in a prayer right now where you will be saying to Jesus, Lord, come into my life. I choose to follow you. So let's pray. Lord Jesus, I know that I'm a sinner, but I thank you for dying on the cross for my sin. I turn from that sin now, and I put my faith in you. Be my Lord, my Savior, and my God, and my friend. I choose to follow you, Jesus, from this moment forward. Thank you for loving me and calling me and accepting me. In Jesus' name I pray, amen. Listen, if you just prayed that prayer, I want you to know on the authority of Scripture that Christ himself has come into your life. The Bible says, these things we write to you that believe on the name of the Son of God, that you may know that you have eternal life. If you just prayed that prayer in a minute, you can know today you have eternal life. And may I be the first to say to you, welcome to the family of God.
0: Well, Pastor Greg, I want to second that and say welcome. 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I'm David James.
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2: 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I'm Mike Harper. 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
3: When you're discerning the will of God, don't think fatalistically, like, oh, if I don't hit the bullseye, then my life is completely off course. No, you're still within the acceptable and good will. Now, God in his mercy will often redirect us so that we can get into his perfect will, but we're fleshly enough that I'm never walking every minute of every day in his perfect will. But his mercy's great enough that he's going to redirect me. And the things that I tell people to encourage them, when you seek the will of God, three things. Number one is read the Bible. Get the Word of God into your heart, because you will be amazed at how God's Word instructs you specifically for what you're dealing with. And it can be anywhere in Scripture that God will use a verse and it'll speak to us. So I tell people, get in God's Word. That is the most important guidance for knowing the will of God. The second thing is, Proverbs tells us there's safety in the multitude of counselors. So surround yourself with some trusted, godly men men or women who can speak into your life and confirm some things that you are thinking about or praying about or wondering about in terms of the will of God, and listen to the wise advice of counselors. But I caution people, don't rely on that as guidance. Rely on their advice as confirmation, not direction. No, you should never do something because somebody says, this is what God wants you to do. You should hear, this is what God wants me to do, and then other people can be a voice of confirmation. And then the third thing I try to encourage people is to never go against your peace. Colossians, he talks about how let the peace of Christ rule in your heart, and that word rule is like an umpire, and our peace is a God-given aspect to help us know fair and foul balls. Like, I'd like to be able to call something that is clearly in the will or outside of the will of God. And so I tell people, never go against your peace. Having a peace from the Lord helps to confirm His will. So those are the three major things I encourage people. Stay in the Word, surround yourself with godly counselors, and never go against your peace.
4: The instructions of the Lord are perfect, reviving the soul. The decrees of the Lord are trustworthy, making wise the simple. The commandments of the Lord are right, bringing joy to the heart. The commandments of the Lord are clear, giving insight for living. Reverence for the Lord is pure, lasting forever. The laws of the Lord are true, each one is fair. They are more desirable than gold, even the finest gold. They are sweeter than honey, even honey dripping from the comb. They are a warning to your servant, a great reward to those who obey them.
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2: 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Gary Chapman is building relationships. Now, here's Parenting Today's Teens on the Well.
6: This is Parenting Today's Teens with Mark Gregston, the author of Tough Guys and Drama Queens and other great books for parents of teens. I'm Wayne Shepherd. Our topic today is adoption. Mark, the four issues adopted teens face.
7: Yeah. You know what? And I, before you turn off the radio because you say, I didn't adopt kids. Don't do that, because you can be a great help to those people who have adopted kids. You know, at Heartlight, our residential counseling center, we've had over 900 adopted kids live with us.
6: And so you've learned a few things.
7: We have. And these are kids that have struggled, and the parents are struggling. They don't know what to do. But there's a common thread that if everybody knew this about kids who have been adopted, that there's a possibility they can go through some difficulties, it would be helpful for everyone to know how to deal with those kids and how to engage differently. And so many times with these kids, one can never imagine that something so well-intended could go so wrong. Well, you know, it does. And so here's some issues that parents facing early might help with their adopted child when they reach those teen years.
6: Well, as you said, this program is really for everyone today. And we'll talk about these four issues, though, that adopted teens face when we get into it in a moment with Mark. We're talking specifically about adopted teens, but these can also be sensitive issues for any teen. So whether you're adopted or not, do your research on things like teens longing to belong or when your teen faces a loss. Mark addresses these issues and much more in his book, Tough Guys and Drama Queens, and that book and other resources are available right now at parentingtodaysteens.org. So 900 adopted kids through the years. I bet you've counseled some parents along the way as well.
7: Yeah, you know what? And that's why my hair and mustache are so gray. here's the point, Wayne. A lady called me this past week and left me a message, and she said this. She said, I want you to know that I adopted two kids because I felt like everyone wanted me to. Mm-hmm. So she did.
6: She felt an obligation.
7: That's right. And so her and her husband adopted two kids. And then when things turned bad and kids were spinning out of control, she said no one was around to help me. Mm. Everybody kind of abandoned me. How she wished she would have thought through the decision to adopt just a little bit more.
6: Mm-hmm.
7: Her husband left her. She says, I've lost my husband, I'm losing my kids, and I'm losing my mind.
6: Oh.
7: And I think what happens in some of this is that I think people adopt kids and they go, this is great, this is wonderful, a gift from God has come into our family. And then when they encounter difficulties, they aren't prepared because they felt like it was such a God thing that we would never encounter any difficulties. Well,
6: sure.
7: Mom,
6: what
7: Dad.
6: What could possibly go wrong,
7: that's
6: right?
7: That's right. That happens with any family. But they're just something important. And most parents feel like that nurture can overcome nature sometimes. And you're dealing with so many things. And when they move into the adolescent years, their mind begins to change somewhat, and the way that kids look at adoption becomes different. And so there's some things that they specifically deal with. Some kids. Other kids don't deal with it at all.
6: Right.
7: You know, they don't go through this. I mean, you were adopted.
6: Yeah, but I think the times are a little different, too.
7: Yeah.
6: You know?
7: Yeah. And plus, the international thing is looks a little bit different. The opportunity for communication, the lack of communication, you know, it's an interesting world. We bring these kids in and adopt them, and sometimes we forget that there's some needs that we need to deal with them. And somebody goes, well, that's not true. And I go, well, you know what? When a third of the kids that have lived with us have been adopted, it says something, and it says something pretty strong.
6: All right, well, let's start identifying these four issues that adopted teens face.
7: I think the first thing that they begin to feel is a loss of belonging. Now, hear me through on this. Every kid feels that when they move into the adolescent years, and they want to belong somewhere, but they often feel that the loss of a birth parent giving them up, regardless of how good things are, they don't always undo the losses that have occurred in their life. They begin to feel something different. I was given up. Mm-hmm. I was abandoned.
6: And sometimes there's a delayed reaction to that, isn't there?
7: Well, the delayed reaction is the change of a child's thinking pattern. They think concretely the first 12 years of their life. They think abstractly from then on.
6: Okay.
7: And so now they're rehashing what really happened to them. So everything could have been good and could have been great and was great. But now they're thinking somebody left me. Somebody abandoned me. Somebody gave me up at a time that belonging is a huge issue. I mean, kids don't think about belonging to things early on in life. But when they get to into their adolescent years, belonging to something is so important. I mean, it's so important. And somebody goes, no, my kids belong to our family. No, that's not what I'm talking about. It's a sense of belonging that there is a place in this world for them, and somebody has not only brought them in, but they feel accepted by other people. And so adopted kids experience what I call a loss due to uncontrolled circumstances.
6: And that can lead to bad behavior.
7: Well, it can. I mean, and they, Wayne, they end up doing things, crazy things, to belong. If, you know, I'm not adopted. I've never had the feeling that I don't belong somewhere. But if I did, I would do whatever I needed to do to engage with other people, to feel like I belong. So sometimes I would do those crazy things just to have a group that I can fit in with.
6: So the first issue is a loss of belonging. Number
7: That's
6: two?
7: Right. Is the feeling of abandonment. Adopted kids may wonder what would have happened if they weren't given up. You know, it's interesting to me that when an adopted child sees another baby, it reminds them that somebody gave them up.
6: Oh, they were once a baby.
7: That's
6: yeah,
7: right. And
6: yeah.
7: They look and they go, well, how could somebody do that? Now, remember, they're thinking abstractly now. So it's a little bit different. They may feel a deep sense of loneliness because the biological mom or dad left. They go, it's just not knowing those things. And it becomes a big issue. I mean, look all over the internet. Everybody's trying to find out Ancestry.com. They're trying to find out about their background. And this kid's going, I don't have a clue
6: right.
7: about anybody in my life. And people want to know that, and kids especially want to know that.
6: And I remember the fear of being different, being perceived as different. That was very real to me growing up, too.
7: Was it really?
6: Yeah.
7: In what way?
6: Just, you know, everybody else had a mom and dad and a family history, and I didn't.
7: Yeah. I mean, and I think that's almost a loss that somebody has to deal with that loss. And mom and dad are trying to go, no. We brought you into the family. You're a good kid. You're a great kid. We love you to death. And you know what? Your kids aren't hearing that because that's not what they're dealing with. They know that. What they're dealing with is the issue is I feel different. And it may be that if they're from another country, they look different. They may be a different color, a different race.
8: They speak differently.
7: Yeah, there's an accent that's different, but they are the odd man out. I've run into people that have introduced their kids and said, these are my four kids. One of them's adopted, but I don't know which one is. And you know what? I think that helps the child feel like they're a part of the family.
8: Sure.
7: Rather than being that person that's always on the outside. You know, it's like having six kids with blonde hair and one with curly black hair, and it looks a little bit different. And you know what? That kid feels it.
8: Mm-hmm.
7: Nobody else does. Well, you're a part of our family. You carry our last name.
8: So loss of belonging, feelings of abandonment, fear of being different, and there's a fourth issue.
7: There's one. You know, the fourth issue is this, wanting to know why. And this is probably stronger in girls. I think their motherly instinct kicks in and begins to place themselves in their birth mother's place. I mean, it's almost girls kind of approach their sexuality earlier because they start their period, they have to face some of those things, those motherly instincts, and they start to say, how could they give me up? What's wrong with me? Wasn't I worth holding on to? You know, we're all attracted to little babies, and many times when an adopted child sees one, it reminds them of the unanswered question as to why someone would give them up that is so cute. And so here's the thing, you know, somebody would ask, when do these issues arise? They arise when somebody doesn't feel like they belong, when there are significant changes in life, when there's a movement from that concrete to abstract thinking, and when others reject them or state that they're different. That's when you're going to see some of these things.
8: We're going to talk with a teenager who was adopted. Valeria will join us in just a couple of moments here on the program today. And we always learn from the teens who join us as guests. So stay tuned for that conversation with Mark. In the meantime, in Mark's book, Tough Guys and Drama Queens, he gives a good overview of the world your teen is living in, what doesn't work in parenting anymore. And we need those lessons. And of course, he also talks about how to strengthen your relationship with your teen. This is the book called Tough Guys and Drama Queens. It's available along with other resources right now at parentingtodaysteens.org. 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
7: Valeria, thanks for being on the program. Hey, tell me a little bit about yourself. If you had to describe yourself, how would you describe yourself?
10: I would probably describe myself as, I don't know, I guess confident in a way.
7: Really?
10: Like confident about what I do, but not very secure about myself.
7: Really?
10: Like I'm confident, but I'm not like secure.
7: Okay, so where does the confidence come from?
10: Like my ability to like accomplish things that I've accomplished.
7: Yeah, yeah.
10: Like
7: okay.
10: What I've went through.
7: Where does the insecurity come from?
10: Like bullying, stuff like that. Like not liking the way I appear.
7: The way you appear?
10: Yes, the way I look.
7: You look beautiful. You look absolutely beautiful.
10: I would disagree with that, but
7: I guess. Okay. Well, I mean, I think you look beautiful.
10: Thank you.
7: So, okay. So you're at Heartlight, but how did you end up here?
10: Well, I just had a lot of anger towards my parents because of my past, and that led to me just like pushing them away and just like throwing things, and it wasn't okay. And like, I tried to manipulate them a lot, and like, I don't know. I didn't see what I was doing was really serious. Yeah. And, like, I don't know. It's just, that's basically all.
11: Okay, so you talk about your past. What about your past? Tell me about your past.
10: Well, I was born in Mexico.
11: Yeah.
10: And I lived on the streets for like 3 years. And
11: Whoa. You lived on the street. How do you live on the streets for 3 years? How old were you?
10: I was 1 to 3.
11: So who took care of you?
10: My older brother.
11: Really?
10: Yes, he was 8.
11: He was 8 and you were 3.
10: Yes.
11: And you're on the streets.
10: Yes. He's 5 years old.
11: Do you remember any of that?
10: I remember like a little bit of it.
11: Wow.
10: But
11: wow.
10: So
11: how did you guys get out of that situation?
10: My grandparents took me in a little bit, like maybe like a month or so, but they could take care of me. So they just threw me back on the streets again. And then an orphanage like near there saw us and they took us away.
11: And so then you end up getting adopted. How old were you when you got adopted?
10: I was 5.
11: So that's just 2 years later.
10: Yes.
11: So now you're 15?
10: Yes, 16.
11: So you've been with your mom and dad now for 11 years.
10: Yes.
11: When did you see things start to go wrong or kind of get out of kilter, I guess?
10: Probably around the age of 7.
11: Really?
10: Yeah, I just had a lot of anger and I threw a lot of temper tantrums and I just wanted my way. Just kind of bratty and independent.
11: Where do you think that comes from? From being on the streets?
10: Yeah, I just thought that I could live my life independent. I didn't need anybody's help.
11: Well, you did live your life for 3 years on the...
10: Yes.
11: Where were you in Mexico?
10: Silao. So Guanajuato.
11: I have no idea where that is, but I can tell you where Dallas is and where Austin is. But I mean, was it a big town?
10: Yeah, it's near to Mexico City.
11: Wow.
10: So, yeah.
11: Wow. And so, I can see somebody surviving in a small village, but I can't even imagine, you know, a big city like that.
10: Yes.
11: And so you get your independence there.
10: Yes.
11: You think that affects your insecurity a little bit?
10: I guess in some way, yes. Because I view myself as what I think and not what others think, I guess.
11: So if you had to describe and say, this is what I think about myself, what do you think?
10: I don't think that, like, sometimes I don't think I'm good enough and that I'm not pretty or that I deserve the life I have now.
11: You don't think you deserve the life you have now?
10: Yes, I feel like I deserve to be on the streets sometimes.
11: Why would you feel like you deserve that?
10: I guess in a way... I don't know. I just, the way I treated people, like I was so rude and stuff like that. And like, I don't know, like I caused a lot of problems and issues. And I feel like if I was just on the street, I wouldn't be that much of a problem. And I would maybe just be more happy.
11: Wow. Do you think sometimes that the rudeness or all that was something that you developed so you can survive on the streets?
10: In some ways, maybe. Because I was very rude even when I was younger.
11: Really?
10: I just was rude.
11: And so rude in what way?
10: I would just bully people and I would do whatever it takes to get my way. I would like manipulate them rudely.
11: And I would think that would be kind of a normal response to somebody that's had the background that you've had.
10: Yes.
11: You know, but I don't know whether that lasts though. If you would have stayed on the streets, somebody would have cleaned your clock or put you in your place or done something that said, wait, you're not going to treat people like this, but they would have handled it differently.
10: Yeah.
11: You think?
10: I think, yeah.
11: So if you were still on the streets today, I mean, think about it. What do you think you'd be doing?
10: I don't know. I guess just chilling, laying around, smoking some pot.
11: Yeah.
10: You never know.
11: You know what? When I think about 16-year-old girls on the streets in Mexico City, I know what they're doing. You know?
10: Yep.
11: Because they got to make it, and it's an easy way to make it. And I look at that and I go, so I look at you and I just go, when you look at that, are you glad you got adopted? Are you glad that you know, that you got out of that situation?
10: I guess in a way I am glad, but then I'm just kind of sad. I don't know, because I don't know. I don't really go good with family. Like,
11: yeah.
10: I'm better off by myself. I can't hurt people. I can't do anything. I like to be isolated.
11: So you like to be isolated so you don't hurt anybody?
10: Yes.
11: That's amazing to me. I mean, I get it and I understand it, but I go, because I think there's such a soft side to you that I've seen a couple of times. I mean, I've seen the hard side, and I think we've all, haven't we? Haven't we all
10: yeah.
11: seen the hard side a little bit? You know, but there's a soft side to you that I see that I go, there's a soft girl inside of there that's dying to come out, but I think your habits have gotten you into one place.
10: Yes.
11: You know, but I can't get inside your head, you know. Hopefully I can get inside your heart a little bit, you know, and help you with that. If you can change one thing about yourself, what would it be?
10: I would probably make myself be able to love people more, because I don't really feel the emotion of love. I'm about used to it.
11: So when somebody loves on you, how does that make you feel?
10: It makes me feel good, and I like it, but I just can't love someone back. And I don't even know, and sometimes I don't feel like they love me. I just get in my head a lot.
11: Yeah, yeah. Do you think that's one of those adoption things?
10: Perhaps.
11: Or maybe one of those, you know, being given up
10: yeah.
11: or abandoned, that's where it comes from?
10: Probably.
11: Well. Well, I can tell you one thing. I know that you're lovable. I mean, just because I see that in you. And even though it's been tough at times, I just think that just as people can grow to love you and do, that hopefully you can grow to respond back that way. Do you feel like your parents love you?
10: Kind of.
11: As much as you can? Do you love your parents?
10: Not that much.
11: Really? So what's keeping that from happening, you think?
10: My fear of losing them.
11: Really?
10: And a fear of disappointing them and then them throwing me on the streets.
11: You think, is that always in the back of your head that's
10: yes.
11: going to happen?
10: Yes.
11: And so that keeps you from loving them?
10: Yes.
11: Because if you loved them, what would happen? It'd be a greater disappointment?
10: Yes. And I don't want to be that.
11: Yeah. Well, you know what? My hope for you is that you don't. I think it would be a terrible chapter in your life to go through life and feel like you're going to be discarded, because I don't think people want to do that. Well, okay, so when they dropped you off at Heartlight, do you feel like they were trying to discard you? Is that what
10: in
11: you
10: a way?
11: Felt?
10: Yes.
11: Really?
10: Yes. That's how I felt.
11: But you weren't getting along at home.
10: Yes, I wasn't.
11: I mean, you're in a lose-lose situation.
10: Yeah.
11: And so that's where your escape kind of goes, well, if I can just be on my own, then everything would be okay?
10: Yes.
11: Well, I hope we can get it to a better place here.
10: I bet we can.
11: You think we can?
10: Definitely.
11: Yeah. Okay. Well, thanks for being on the program.
10: Thank you.
6: Mark, can I go back to that conversation with Valeria? What an honest conversation.
11: It was, and it is. You know, this little girl was abandoned on the streets of Mexico, in Mexico City, and lived on the streets for 2.5 years. And this dear, dear couple, you know, adopts her. And, you know, it's just amazing. I mean, it's a wonderful couple. They love this child dearly. Mm. But it's one of those things. You can hear how she is dealing with.
6: Yeah.
11: These adoption issues.
6: She's pretty reserved.
11: Yeah, and so what we're doing is go back and reshape her thinking, because she's started to think wrong, and then it just started to spin out.
6: Mm-hmm.
11: And then you go, okay, let's go back and kind of change some of that, because so much of it's not true. And so that's where we're headed with her. And I tell you, if you ever meet this young lady, she is a sweetheart, just an absolute sweetheart. Still doesn't think right all the time, but you know what? Neither do I.
6: Yeah.
11: But she's a sweetheart, and parents that love her dearly. And we'll get to a better spot, but you see the confusion that surrounds somebody that's caught in that turmoil.
6: Do parents need to be thinking about the fact that things are going okay with that adopted child up to a certain point?
7: That's right.
6: And then watch out?
7: Well, you know what? Don't assume that because all is well prior to age 13, that it's all going to be great after 13.
6: Okay.
7: They change
6: Doesn't
7: the way they think.
6: Doesn't mean it's going to happen, but it could.
7: But it could happen. And you know what? I was taught in the Boy Scouts, always be prepared. Don't think that everything's going to go the way that you want it to go. Be prepared. So mom and dad, do the same. You know, and the second thing is make sure that you're having conversations. Don't rely on answers that were given a year ago to be the answers that would be given now. Always be open to hear something different and be something different to your child, you know, at a time that they need you the most. This is so crucial. What happens is kids move into a different way of thinking in their adolescent years, and the problem is mom and dad don't change their way of thinking or their way of engaging, and so now they're missing the needs of their child because they were applauded for being so good at the early stages of parenting, mm-hmm. but you've got to shift your parenting style to accommodate the new needs that your child has and help them think somewhat different.
6: You can't afford just to ignore these things when they come up.
7: Well, they don't go away. You know, I mean, they just don't go away. They will exacerbate themselves and become bigger and bigger and bigger. And dads, do this. Don't try to fix it all and say to your child, yeah, but your mother gave you up and we love you. You're missing your child's message. And the last thing is this. Get your child to speak to someone who's been adopted.
6: Yeah.
7: It's hard to understand if you haven't been adopted, but get them to speak to someone who has, who's resolved a lot of issues in their life.
6: Mark, I'll come back to you in just a moment, but let me mention again our website and its various resources, including Tough Guys and Drama Queens, which helps you understand teens and the issues they're facing, whether they're adopted or not. 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
7: To all of you that have adopted, adoption is a great thing. Until everything takes an unexpected turn and you begin to question whether you've done the right thing. Well, let me assure you, you have. God has placed this child into your family and grafted him into your life for a purpose. Our sovereign God knew the struggles your child would go through and knows that you are capable of helping your child through this difficult time. So hang in there. Embrace the opportunity you have to change the destiny of this child's life. God's plan for your family is

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2: Our Father who is in heaven.
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2: Our Father.
3: Who is in heaven.
2: Who is in heaven.
3: Hallowed be your name.
2: Hallowed be your name.
3: Hallowed.
2: Hallowed be your name.
3: Just Hallowed.
2: Hallowed.
3: Hallowed.
2: Hallowed.
3: Hallowed.
2: Hallowed.
3: It. Be your name.
2: Be your name.
3: Your kingdom come.
2: Your kingdom come.
3: Your will be done.
2: Your will be done.
3: On earth.
2: On earth.
3: Just as it is.
2: Just as it is in heaven.
3: Just as it is.
2: Just.
3: No.
2: No. That's not how it goes.
3: Just.
2: Just how it is in heaven.
3: Just as it is.
2: Just how it is in heaven.
3: Give us this day.
2: Give us this day our daily bread.
3: And forgive us. Let me guide you. And forgive us.
2: And forgive us.
3: Our sins.
2: Our sins.
3: As we forgive those.
2: As we forgive those.
3: Who sin. Against us.
2: Against us.
3: Lead us not. Into temptation.
2: Into temptation.
3: But deliver us. From evil.
2: For yours.
3: Is the kingdom.
2: And the power.
3: And the glory.
2: Forever.
3: Amen.
2: Mwah.
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6: And taking the sword of the Spirit, which is the Word of God. See, Paul is telling us again to so master this book, to so master it that it'll give us the ability to counteract Satan's lies. Your ability to overcome Satan is directly proportionate to your knowledge of the Word of God. Parents, your children's ability to counteract the lies of Satan is directly proportionate to how well they know the Word of God. So yes, have them involved in Castle and have them involved in dance, but you make sure that they graduate out of your house with a thorough knowledge of the Word of God, because those things might help them get a better job, but the Word of God will save their soul and deliver them from Satan. So you learn it, you meditate on it, you memorize it, you read it, and you sing it. It's like I often say, be so saturated with God's Word that when life cuts you, you bleed God's Word. Now, in order to be a good disciple maker, you gotta first be a good disciple. Which means you got to know the Word better than you know anything else in your life.
7: Do you carry around the weight of a guilty conscience? 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
8: Hey there. You're listening to a message from South Spring Baptist Church in Tyler, Texas. We are so glad that you're joining us here. And we hope you enjoy this teaching from our pastor, Chris Legg.
9: Where we are in the story, God has recently delivered his people into the hands of their enemies, the Philistines. And the Philistines, at least, seem to be totally aware of the fact that this is God conquering his people. The Philistines are just there for the show, and they just get to be there for the experience of it. He even allows the Philistines to take the golden ark that symbolizes his holiness. In their pride, the Philistines, and like they're excited about

0: about this taking the power that they have with their manly skills of war. Are we not men? They want to fight with that. They had put God's holiness on display. At some point, they lost sight of the fact that this was God doing this, and they decided it was them doing it. And so they put God on display. He's there in their temple of Dagon, probably partially meant to mock him. And surely in the midst of this moment, surely God would have seen to the Philistines that they had won. They had conquered the God that the Egyptians could not conquer. They had conquered the God that all of Canaan could not stop. They had conquered the God that no one else seemed to be able to go toe-to-toe with. And now they get to have this God, Yahweh, the symbol of his holiness, in their temple by their God, Dagon. And surely it would have seemed that the darkness had been victorious. Last few weeks, Hall and I have been going back through The Chosen at night, watching a couple of episodes, many evenings, and again, I've told you before, like, it took me forever to watch them the first time because I was so sure I was going to hate them. I was so prepared. I typically hate any type of media that Christians put out. They're just horrible typically, and so I'm just expecting to hate these. And then it's the Bible, so I know they're going to mess it up and they're going to Hollywood it up, and there's just no way I'm going to appreciate it. And I know there's been all kinds of odd as is always the case, odd little problems that have risen for different people in different ways. That's fine. But in copying and just watching these and watching how these things portray Scripture, one of the things that struck me is this message, some of these repetitive messages that we need to hear in the truth of who Christ is as we recognize this. And I was so comforted as I'm literally sitting there on our couch going through this passage while watching the Apostle John try to decide how to start his gospel. And realizing that in this moment, surely it seemed to everybody involved, except of course God, that darkness had been victorious. And there I am, I'm writing this down while I'm hearing on the screen from the quote from John 1, verses 4 and 5. "And him was life, and the life was the light of men. And the light shines in the darkness, and the darkness has not overcome it." And man, it's tempting, especially as we're moving into a post-Christian culture, that either God will bring us an awakening to get us out of, or he won't, and we will slide further into a post-Christian culture. And it's going to seem more and more often like the darkness is being victorious. And let me just tell you, no, it hasn't. It's not going to be victorious. It's not something, the light is not something darkness can overcome. In this passage here in 1 Samuel 6, God had begun to set things right in his own people. But right now, in these two chapters, he is teaching some things to the Philistines, too, about themselves and about himself. So we get this amazing couple of chapters here in which we see that play out. He has humbled their god Dagon. He has rendered him powerless over prosperity, in particular the grain harvest and fertility. At the same time, he has utterly embarrassed the pride of their prideful men of war. Then they have had to play hot potato with the nuclear bomb of the Ark of God's covenant, and it has not gone well for them. And we pick up there, and I hope you'll meet me, take out your copy of God's Word and meet me in 1 Samuel chapter 6. We'll start in verse 1, and we won't get far. Hopefully we'll get through the chapter this morning, but we won't get far before I'm struck by something here, which I was. The Ark, verse 6, chapter 6, verse 1, "The Ark of the Lord was in the country of the Philistines 7 months. I don't know about you, but when we looked at the process last week of the absolute destruction of the people of Philistia, I did not see that taking 7 months. This process we looked at, it's never happened before. The Ark's never been captured before. One commentary noted, by the way, that in 7 months, apparently the people of Israel did nothing to reclaim the Ark of the Covenant. Nothing. They just sat there doing their little job while they actually waited. By the way, it's interesting when you play out, we're going to get a calendar, which we don't always get, but we're going to go a calendar here, which is fun, 7 months, and we're going to see that it's during wheat harvest, which means that the Ark was stolen essentially immediately after the last annual celebration of the people of Israel, and it's about to return itself home right before Passover. There's a gap there of about 7 months where there are no celebrations at this time. Since then, two have been added, but at this time, there weren't really any during that time. Fortunately, once again, we see that God didn't need any help. So, no wonder the Philistines, by the way, this is the time of the wheat harvest. No wonder the Philistines are in a hurry to get rid of the Ark. probably their grain stores had been destroyed by this infestation, this plague of mice, and they want the mice gone, and they're about to have to harvest wheat, and you don't want to harvest wheat during a mouse infestation, and so they are desperate now to get rid of the ark. But all of that, this is what strikes me as most significant. Why did it take 7 months? Why did it take so long? I don't know about you, but I had a youth minister who was very inspiring to me years ago. And my youth minister, one of the things he liked to do is he would say things in a way that was very memorable. Like he would say it and it would stick in your mind and you would hold on to it. And here's one of them that he said. Sin will keep you longer than you meant to stay. Take you further than you meant to go and cost you more than you meant to pay. That is a great power of sin. We think we've counted a cost, and the next thing we know, we've paid a lot more than that. It's been amazing to me over the years as a therapist to see people come in and engage in the confusion of their life. Why is my life falling apart? What's wrong with my life? And it turns out there's a root of sin that has been there, and it's anchored, and it's there, and it's there, and it's there. And they're blind to it. They don't see it. That they don't see the sin in their life, and they're living with it and living with it and living with it for days and weeks and months and years, and they're living in the sin and they're never engaging in it and they're not getting help with it, and it's just costing them more and more. It's amazing when we think about the addictive power of sin. Think about what you've risked with the addictive power of sin. Have you risked careers? Have you risked relationships? Have you risked your relationship with your family, with your church, with your community? Have you risked your marriage? What do we risk because of the sin in our life? And there it is, costing us, threatening us, sitting there like the sword hanging by a thread above our heads, that if it ever comes out, we're done. And we live with that. It boggles my mind that we do it. What we need more than anything else in these moments is to confess. See, confession, which is going to be the theme this morning from this passage, confession is about agreement. That's all it is. Really, confession is, we try to think of confession as some big activity, but the truth is it's just agreement. I agree with God. That is confession. I confess the truth of something. And what's wild is we're going to be taught that by the most unlikely source. Verse 2. The Philistines called for the priests and the diviners and said, "What shall we do with the ark of the Lord? Tell us what we will send, and we'll send it to its place." And that they, the diviners, the priests of the Philistines, said, "If you will send away the ark of the God of Israel, do not send it away empty. By all means, return him a guilt offering. Then you will be healed, and it will be known to you why his hand does not turn away from you." There it is, the role of confession. Agreement. Hey, God, I don't need you to convince me anymore. I get it. I agree. We're on the same page. The priests are like, "Yeah, absolutely, get rid of that thing. Please get rid of the ark. But by the way, don't just send it away. Don't do it half-heartedly." We'll talk more about this next week during our devoted Sunday as we talk about some of the principles that we practice in Church of God's Holiness. But here's the point. We don't make things true. And we don't make things sacred. Only God can do that. We can recognize it. We can agree or we cannot. We can confess or we can deny. But this is the truth is the truth, and that's the way it goes, and we can like it or not, or agree with it or not, or believe it or not, but it's not going to change the reality of it. And the Philistines have faced this pressure, and what's amazing is they faced this pressure for 7 months. This increased, remember that was the language of the last chapter, the pressure of God's hand on them. His hand was heavy on them. He was bowing them. How many of us get there? The arrogance that we bring to the table with God, and God's pressure is on our head to bow our neck and bend our knee. Just confess. That's what he's calling us to. And we fight and we fight as he bends. And our prayer is, by the way, if he loves you, he will continue. If he has chosen you and called you, if you are his, he will continue to hold that pressure to you. And one of two things will happen. You will bow or you will break. And that's what we see over and over again. The priests don't know God directly, as we're going to see. But man, do they appreciate the power of a God who they cannot duplicate or understand. God says, "I want my box back." He wants my box back. "I am holy," he says. "I am worthy." And even the Philistines go, "Yeah, we get it." So the next question is, how do we safely get it back in your hands? They've kidnapped something that doesn't belong to them, and now they've got to get it back to a very powerful person who wants it back. How do you safely deliver that back to that person without being destroyed in the moment of deliverance? They're very afraid, and they have every reason to be. So they ask the question, the priests of the Philistines, how amazing that they know. Listen, send something with it. Don't send it back empty-handed. So they say, the leaders say, well, what's the guilt offering that we should return? And the diviners and the priests answered, 5 golden tumors and 5 golden mice, according to the number of the lords of the Philistines. For the same plague was on all of you and on your lords. So you must make images of your tumors and images of your mice that ravage the land and give glory to the God of Israel. Perhaps he will lighten his hand from you and your gods and your land. This is the Philistine version of, and I can't believe I'm going to use this reference, a Hail Mary. Right? They have no idea the correct answer to this. Now, you know that already, and you probably spotted immediately. If you said, if the Philistines had come to you and said, hey, we want to send some golden items back to Yahweh so that he will lay off this pressure, this plague, you would already know, because you're a good Jewish audience, how many items should you send? Seven. Yeah, you know better. Not 5. Those goofballs don't know. You don't send 5 things to Yahweh. You send 7. Everyone knows this. You send 7 things. Maybe 12 or the sets of 3. Those would be good guesses, but 7 is the option. They don't know that. They have no idea what they're doing, and you've got to love that they even say that at the end of this. Perhaps he will lighten his hand. Listen, we don't have any idea how this works. We're just going for something. Try this. Who knows? Perhaps it'll work. What we got to love is this is yet again here. This is a message, a theme woven through all of Scripture, is that this is faith. This is faith. Faith is what we're going to see when Jonathan goes up against the Philistines later. And he says, who knows? Maybe God will deliver them into our hands. Or when you have the 3 Hebrew men facing Nebuchadnezzar. Listen, our God can save us, but he may not. Regardless, we're not bowing. Maybe the most powerful version we see anywhere in the Bible, anywhere in all of history, is the man whose son has been possessed by a demon. And he goes before God, and goes before Jesus, says, if you want to heal my son, I know you can. And Jesus says, do you believe? And the father says, I believe. Forgive my unbelief. Maybe the most accurate prayer of all time modeled for us. I believe. Forgive my unbelief. And here the Philistines are modeling it for us. I don't know. Try this. Perhaps it'll work. We're going to unpack this concept of confession more and more as we go through. Now, of course, I have to reference the comedy of, quote, making images of golden rats and images of your tumors, because I'm not mature enough not to at least reference that, right? So I'm not going to spend any time here beyond saying, I'm just curious how much the models were paid. That's all I want to know. How were the tumor models paid? And was it enough? It feels ridiculous for a reason. I think the author of 1 Samuel wants this to feel ridiculous, and it's going to get more silly in some sense. There is a humbling going on here that is so absurd, it's supposed to make you chuckle a little. The middle school kid in you is supposed to chuckle a little bit at these type of things. This is an amazing picture, amazing, but why are they doing it? And the key is found back in verse 5. This is what they realize. They need to, quote, give glory to the God of Israel. We don't know what to do. We don't know how to do this. Here's what we know. We must give glory to the God of Israel. And this is so freeing to me. I don't know about you, but it turns out giving glory to God badly is still the right thing to do. Giving glory to God weakly, poorly, ignorantly is still the right thing to do. Now, is it better to know what you're doing and do it right and do it well? Well, of course it is. How hard is that? We know that. We were raised by, my sister's over here, we were raised by a dad who one of his quotes that he would say was, if something's worth doing, it's worth doing right, right? He said, worth doing well, worth doing right. And so I remember every time I heard that quote as a kid, I thought, well, yeah, if I could do it right, of course I should do it. See, my brain reverses those type of things. Well, if I could do it right, of course I should do it. My question is, what if I can't do it well? Should I do it then? That's the hard question. If I don't have the option of doing it well, if I don't know what I'm doing, do I still do it? And I think when it comes to confession before God and seeking to bring him glory, doing it badly is a great idea. It's better than not doing it. Then the Philistines have no idea what they're doing. They just know they need to bring glory to the God of Israel, and they're going to learn that the performance quality isn't what matters. The willingness to try to... We are like the 3-year-old sent to clean their room. Of course, God is never going to be impressed by our performance. There's never a time when God says, wow, they did that so well. I think he probably never says that. Man, those people, those humans, they just nailed that. Never comes out of his mouth. He thinks, wow, I'm going to need to kind of fill in the gaps there too, aren't I? Every single time. Oh, you cleaned your room, did you? Aren't you such a big helper? Tell you, why don't you go watch a show while I clean your room for you, right? The things that have to be done right, he has done them himself. Everything else, he calls on us. Sure, 5 tumors and 5 rats. Why not? We'll go with that. Think of the woman at the well. How bad her testimony was. How poorly her testimony was delivered. And yet Jesus delivered to her this message. There will come a day when where we worship is not what's going to matter. What will matter is worshiping in spirit and truth. And that's where we are. And we're not good at either one of those, and yet we're called to live those out. Listen to what the people get. This is what the diviners and the priests get in verse 6. Why should you harden your hearts as the Egyptians and Pharaoh hardened their hearts? After he dealt severely with them, did they not send the people away and they departed? The priests get it. They get God enough to know this. He's going to get his box back. We can do this the easy way, or we can do this the Egyptian way. You got 2 choices here. And one of those choices isn't, you don't send the box back. Sorry. This is a God who isn't told no. He doesn't respect our no answers. If he wants his box back, listen, we saw what he did with the Egyptians. God said, hey, set my people free. They said no. So they got to live through several months or however long of the 10 most awful plagues ever. And then they got to set the people free. Here's a crazy idea, the priests say. Why don't we just shortcut that whole process and give him back his box now, while it's still already bad? These are a proud people, the Philistines, a proud people. But they warn the leaders, you harden your heart against God like Pharaoh did, and he's just going to break you. And then you'll give him his box back. Our vote is you send it back now and don't do it in a half-hearted way. Now, here's what's wild. In the midst of this, the priests come back. And I don't know why the priests went this path, because they seem to be getting something here. But then they say, now, there's always the chance this is all just a big misunderstanding. This is all just a coincidence. Ready? Now then, verse 7, they're going to give some instructions, the priests of the Philistines. Take and prepare a new cart and 2 milk cows on which there has never come a yoke. And yoke the cows to the cart, but take their calves home away from them. And take the ark of the Lord and place it on the cart and put the box at its side, the figures of gold, which you're returning to him as a guilt offering. Then send it off and let it go its way and watch. If it goes up on its way on its own land to Beth Shemesh, then it is he who has done us this great harm. But if not, then we shall know that it was not his hand that struck us. It all happened by a coincidence. Now, this is a great little scientific experiment the priests decide to run. It's brilliant. It is actually very well constructed as a scientist. It's a great one. Because they have a theory. Their theory is, this is God. This is Almighty Yahweh. Now, he's got a heavy hand on us. And he's crushing us. So let's set up a puzzle. Let's set up a test here that will guarantee not to work unless that's the right, unless our hypothesis is right. So here's what they do. Anybody work with cattle? You got any cattle people? And I'm surely here we've got a few. Yeah, I thought so. We've got a few cattle people. So you take, I don't know, 4 milk cows, we don't know how many, that have never had a yoke, okay? Never had a yoke. People have made a lot of connection to this, like Jesus riding a donkey that's never been ridden and stuff like that. Sure, I think this is just all about the scientific experiment that the Philistines are running. So they're running this experiment. They put the yoke on, say, 4 cows that have never held a yoke before. What is going to happen when they put a yoke on these 4 cows that have never had a yoke before? Yeah, they're just going to freeze. Right? They don't know what's going on. They're going to panic. And when one of them tries to pull and it doesn't go anywhere, they're going to do what cows do, which is they're going to stand still. They're just going to freeze right there. They're not going anywhere. What just happened? It's like when you put a bag on a dog's head. You know, it's like the whole world just ended, apparently. I'm just going to stay right here. I'm not going to move and say, and the cow's just going to freak because cows are dumb like that. They're just like, why would they go anywhere? We're fine here. We're just, yeah, what is this? Okay. They might have been trained to a yoke. They don't know how to do anything with a yoke. They just freeze and panic. Now, But more than that, they go, okay, so one option is that the cows just don't move. The other option is, he goes, however, here's what we're going to do. Here's Beth Shemesh over here, 7 miles away. And here's where we've got the ark with these milk cows. So just right over here, we're going to put their babies. We're going to put the calves in this home just right over here. And we're going to say, we're going to start them off. We're going to put this yoke on them, and we're going to hook a big old cart behind them filled with several hundred pounds of gold. And one of two things is certain to happen naturally. One, they freeze. Two, they are immediately drawn to their babies because their udders are full. They're full of milk. So if you've ever worked with cows, or I don't know, with a dog that had a litter of puppies, or if you've ever nursed a baby, you know the biological pressure to nurse that is there, right? It's very powerful. And these cows, they're going to hear the babies calling out to them, and they're going to feel the pressure of the milk build up. And of course, one of two things is going to happen. They're going to freeze because they're freaked out by the yoke in the cart, or they're going to figure out a way to get to their babies. It's a great experiment. So if the cows do either of the two things that of course they're going to do, then we'll know it was just a coincidence. There you go. Verse 10, the men did so and took 2 milk cows and yoked them to the cart and shut up their calves at home. And then they put the ark of the Lord on the cart and the box with the golden mice and the images of their tumors. And the cows went straight into the direction of Beth Shemesh along one highway, lowing as they went. They turned neither to the right nor to the left. And the lords of the Philistines went after them as far as the border of Beth Shemesh. The minute the yoke went on the cows, and the minute that everything was in the cart and they let go of them, the cows beelined for the nearest border of Israel. And by the way, not liking it, they're lowing the whole way. They want to go to their babies, and something is compelling them to go to Israel. Something is driving them or dragging them to Israel. And by the way, it says that the Philistines, the lords of the Philistines, followed. Remember how I said this was going to get more silly? Now you've got a picture, a bunch of milk cows lowing with a cart behind it with a bunch of gold stuff on it, moving at the pace of 2, 4, 8 milk cows, slowly walking 7 miles to Israel, and all the lords of the Philistines and their entourage is just walking along behind. We have the weirdest parade going on from Philistia towards Israel, okay? It should be humorous to us that we picture this. How humbling for these lords of Philistines to be following a bunch. You got to imagine the whole time they're like, why are we doing this? The priest told us to do this. We're literally walking by. You can imagine the conversations going on as they're doing this. Then probably they're limping, but if their lesions and their tumors had not yet faded, they're limping all the way there as well, right? The milk cows make this beeline. You can imagine the cherubim on the Ark of the Covenant guiding these cows back home. Verse 13. Now the people of Beth Shemesh were reaping their wheat harvest in the valley. And when they lifted up their eyes and they saw this ridiculous parade coming, they rejoiced to see it. Especially the ark, is what it says in verse 13. 14, the cart came into the field of Joshua. Now check this out. The cart came into the field of Joshua of Beth Shemesh and stopped there. A great stone was there. They split up the wood of the cart and offered the cows as a burnt offering to the Lord. Now, here's what's wild. This whole passage is told to a group of people who know who Joshua is and who know where this big stone is. It's clear in the passage. Good old Joshua, you know him. He's the one who's got that big stone, that big flat stone in the middle of his field. Why he's never gotten rid of that stone, we don't know. It's this big, nice, flat stone like it's made to be an altar. It's been there all along. It's always been there. He just learns to live with it in the middle of his field. And so you picture this, everyone working, and they all gather because the kings of Philistia stop at the border of Israel, and the ark keeps going. The cows walk all the way up to this stone and stop. The Levites are called. This is told a little bit out of order, which happens a lot in Samuel. The Levites are called. They remove the ark. They remove the box of golden figures. They break up the cart to build a fire. They sacrifice the milk cows to the Lord alongside the golden items on top of the rock as well. This all seems perfectly done. It's done exactly the way you would think it should. The Levites come. They apparently properly set the ark off of the cart. The cart, God has provided the means for an altar. There's the stone that God put there. Then he provides the wood for the fire from the cart. He provides the animals for the sacrifice. They put the golden items up on there. What happens to them? Apparently, they aren't destroyed. They're referenced a little bit later that they're probably put somewhere to be recognized and represented, but they're going to pass through the fire right in just a second. The emphasis is clear, by the way. This shows us something new is happening. I want to read this next section, and I want you to listen for the emphasis, and it's going to be different than anything we've seen so far in 1 Samuel. Ready? The cart came into the field of Joshua of Beth Shemesh, starting verse 14, and stopped there. A great stone was there, and they split up the wood of the cart and offered the cows as a burnt offering to the Lord. And the Levites took down the ark of the Lord and the box that was beside it, in which were the golden figures, and set them on the great stone. And the men of Beth Shemesh offered burnt offerings and sacrifices on that day to the Lord. When the five lords of the Philistines saw it, they returned that day to Ekron. These are the golden tumors that the Philistines returned as a guilt offering to the Lord. One for Ashdod, one for Gaza, one for Ashkelon, one for Gath, one for Ekron, and the golden mice, according to the number of all the cities of the Philistines belonging to the five lords, both fortified cities and unwalled villages. The great stone beside which they set down the ark of the Lord is a witness to this day in the field of Joshua of Beth Shemesh. The Lord is clearly in the center of their minds and actions. He is referenced over and over again in this section. Everyone seems to know who they're dealing with. It's the Lord. Their sacrifices are for him. The box is for him. All of this is his and it's for him. The ark is now back with his people. Isn't it good that God is willing to take our poor and feeble attempts at worshiping him and in acknowledging him? How laughable this story seems. Five tumors, five mice, a ridiculous parade, and yet in the end, God says, all right, well done. This is what I was looking for. And their whole sacrifice here is great, but there's still a problem. Here we are, we would celebrate, we picture this as a great time of celebration, which makes sense. Yay, our box is back. But they've made a mistake, some of them have. They've forgotten that it's not their box.
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2: 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I'm Mike Harper. This is Greg Laurie.
3: I heard about a Sunday school teacher that was talking to her kids about Jesus coming back again. And she said to the class, "What would you do if you knew Jesus was coming back tomorrow?" One little boy said, "I'd clean up my room." The teacher said, "Why would you clean up your room?" His response was, "Well, my mom says it looks like a tornado hit it, and I don't want Jesus to think he's coming back to a disaster zone." Is your life a disaster zone? Do you need to clean up your room, so to speak? I think the little guy got it right because he understood there's cause and effect here. In other words, if Jesus is coming back, I should do something about it. In fact, the Bible says, speaking of the return of Christ, "He that has this hope purifies himself even as he is pure." Our belief about the end time should affect us in the way that we live in these times. So I guess the question is there anything in your life that should change? Think of it this way. The Apostle John said, "Even so, come, Lord Jesus." Anything that would stop you from saying that should not be in your life. So I should look at lifestyle choices I make. I should look at relationships I have. I should look at places I go in light of the fact that Christ is coming. In other words, would I be ashamed to be doing any of these things if Jesus came back? Well, if the answer is yes, I would be, and stop doing those things. Let it affect you in your life. Jesus is coming back, so clean your room.
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6: You and I need to weigh our words. You and I may forget what we say, but God will not. And that should, add a weight to our conversation. Our words will be resurrected. And if our words are going to be resurrected, let's bury those words we shouldn't say. Let's bury those words that are hurtful and harmful and unwholesome. We need to be weary of that great moment. Just as our bodies will be resurrected, so will our words. And let's hope they will not haunt us, but vindicate the reality of our faith in Christ on that final day. What we say today counts for eternity. That was our Minute of Truth. If you enjoyed what you heard today, visit us online at ktt.org to hear more clear biblical truth for everyday living.
7: The Lord is my light and my salvation. Whom shall I fear? The Lord is the stronghold of my life. Of whom shall I be afraid? When evil men advance against me to devour my flesh, when my enemies and my foes attack me, they will stumble and fall. Though an army besiege me, my heart will not fear. Though war break out against me, even then I will be confident. One thing I ask of the Lord, this is what I seek, that I may dwell in the house of the Lord all the days of my life, to gaze upon the beauty of the Lord and to seek him in his temple.
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2: 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Stay with us at 4 o'clock, Jim Daly with Focus on the Family. 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
10: These are such solid, massive truths that hold me steady when the quaking comes. 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
11: Welcome to Building Relationships with Dr. Gary Chapman, author of the New York Times bestseller, The Five Love Languages. Today, what is heaven like? What happens the moment you die? We're going to consider some of these deep questions about eternity straight ahead.
12: And on this August 1st, we welcome you to another Summer Best Of broadcast with a special guest, Colleen Chow. For the past several years, Colleen has inspired us with her life, her words, as she's been in the middle of a cancer journey. Today, we're going to feature her latest book, On Our Way Home, Reflections on Heaven in the Face of Death. You can find out more at buildingrelationships.us. And Gary, as a pastor, you have walked through suffering and end-of-life issues with a lot of people. Do you see heaven today differently than you did when you were, say, in your 20s or 30s?
13: Absolutely. Not only the folks in the church, but also my own parents, both of whom died, and then my sister, who died at the age of 58 after her 8-year battle with cancer. When you are facing death on a regular basis, which is a pastor is doing, there's an awareness that your life is going to someday walk through that same doorway. But the prospects of heaven, even just in reading the scriptures, it's great. So as Christians, there's a difference because we're not facing death alone. We're facing death in fellowship with God. That makes all the difference in the world. So I'm excited about our talk today.
12: I am too. I can't wait to hear Colleen again. Let me reintroduce her. She's written extensively about finding God's goodness in the unexpected chapters of her life, including singleness, chronic illness, and now terminal cancer. She's worked as an editor and writer, an English teacher. 3 years ago, we featured her book, In the Hands of a Fiercely Tender God. If you go to buildingrelationships.us, you'll see her latest. I'm so glad we can feature it here today. On Our Way Home, Reflections on Heaven in the Face of Death. Just go to buildingrelationships.us.
13: Well, Colleen, welcome back to Building Relationships.
10: Oh, thank you so much for having me, Gary. I appreciate being here.
13: Well, first, for those who don't know, tell us about your health journey the past few years and how you're doing now.
14: Yeah, I 8 years ago, I was diagnosed with cancer for the first time, and we went through that whole process of major surgery and chemo and all the things, and thought that we had kind of nabbed that cancer, gotten it all out. And then a couple years later, I received a recurrence diagnosis and then a terminal diagnosis shortly thereafter, as we saw how extensive it was. And I thought I wouldn't live out that first year. And so it's been over 4 years now, and God has given more days, and it's just a gift. But it has been a long journey, full of ups and downs, for sure.
13: Oh, I'm sure, having walked with others through that journey. Yeah, it's an up and down journey for sure. Is the seriousness of your diagnosis part of why you wanted to write a book about heaven?
14: Yeah, absolutely. After I received that terminal diagnosis, I started digging deep into scripture. And there were things I just assumed that I knew about heaven. And all of a sudden, you know, here's this rubber meets the road reality. And I started plowing deep to have some handles on how to walk through what I thought would be maybe a year left of life to find hope in the Word, and how do I navigate this? And all of a sudden, I had pages and pages and pages and pages of notes. You know, I fought the idea of making those notes into a book for a while, and then finally realized that it could help others. So that was the impetus for the book.
13: Well, I'm glad you responded to the impetus. Now, you say in the book that you felt like a toddler giving a speech at a NASA convention. How did you get over the hurdle of writing about this huge topic of heaven?
14: Yeah, I still feel like that when I look at the book. You know, it's God uses the foolish things of the world, right? And the weak things. And I think I finally... I listened to my husband's wisdom, and he said, you just need to be faithful. You don't need to, you know, be an authority. And I just appreciated that, because I am so far from an authority on this topic, but just to be faithful, to share the comfort that God had given me, continues to give me, and to be able to share that with others, because there are so many walking through not only a terminal diagnosis, but a myriad of sufferings, where heaven can be such a hopeful, strengthening promise for us as we face the hard days.
13: Well, other than your illness, was there a particular moment or a desire that sparked the idea for this book?
14: I think it comes back to that desire to truly enter in with others and share these sweet truths. And I think part of this was the fact that a lot of people who receive a terminal diagnosis don't end up having more days. And I felt the weighty gift in the extra time. And why wouldn't I do this? to comfort others, because God is extending my days. And some people who I've connected with, they have 3 months and they're looking for something in that short time. And there are other encouraging resources out there, but if I could speak into that as well and be another voice in their journey home, that's a privilege. It's an honor.
13: Yeah, and I think that's wise, because, you know, God wants to use our hard times as well as the good times or the healthy times in our life, you know.
11: 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Coming up, what's the biggest misconception we have of heaven? That's straight ahead on Moody Radio.
15: Yeah! Oh, come on. Not that way. 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
16: Oh, Jebediah, I already told you. 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
17: 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Did you ever wonder what the disciples thought when Jesus told them to proclaim the gospel to the ends of the earth? 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Billy Graham.
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17: And the Holy Spirit can help you tell people about Jesus, too. 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Click where it says, Grow in Your Christian Faith. 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From the Billy Graham Evangelistic Association and The Well, the voice of life.
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19: Joined skin may sound like a childish nickname, but it was a hurtful one that haunted Kadiatu and her mother. 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But when Mercy Ship sailed to her country, hope did as well. When Kadiatu stepped aboard the ship, something began to change. For the first time in a long time, her mother dared to hope that healing might truly be possible. The pain eased, the burden began lifting, and the little girl, once known for her scars, could finally be known simply as Kadiatu again.
1: Visit mercyships.org for more information.
4: 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We are The Well, the voice of life.
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13: Colleen, what is one misconception of heaven that you had before you started writing this book?
14: It's really fascinating. I had this idea that death would kind of, because eternity exists outside of time as we know it here, I thought it would kind of light speed me to Jesus's return, bodily resurrection. And the more I read in scripture, the more I saw there's this room for an intermediate type state. And that was a big thing for me to just wrestle with and wrap my arms around, because I did not like the idea of being without a body for a time, being in a soul state. And so, and there's a lot of mystery to that. So I'm not saying it's clear cut or, you know, everything. I understand everything, but I think I thought it would just kind of, I'd die and there's the resurrection. So things like that along the way that I had just assumed and hadn't really studied deeply and owned it for myself. So,
13: yeah, because some of that's rather unclear, you know,
14: when you're reading
13: the scriptures. Yeah. What's a common misconception of heaven that you think people in the church or in our culture might have?
14: I think by and large, it's that heaven is boring. And honestly, I don't know where, I tried to kind of track down, where did that come from? And couldn't really pinpoint it. Different people say different things about where that theory came from. But it's a bonkers, terrible teaching along the way, where we have these pictures of, you know, white clouds and harps and white robes. And just to me, that's torture, the idea of just sitting there strumming a harp forever. So I think there's a lot of that idea, like, man, heaven's going to be this one note boring existence. And it is obviously quite the opposite. So yeah. I think, you know, addressing some of that in the book was exciting, to paint these kind of wild, colorful, mind-blowing pictures. That's exciting.
13: Yeah. Now, I think you're right. I hear people many times hear pastors say things like, forever, we're going to be standing in front of the throne with our hands raised, praising God for all that. Yeah. And that's a worthy thought, but I think eternity is more than that. So yeah, I think you're right.
14: Yes.
13: So what were some of the greatest challenges of writing about eternity?
14: Well, one, I mean, we already addressed the one, just feeling so inadequate, but then also the idea that this would be in print when there is so much mystery. How do you decide what to put into words when truly God has left a lot unknown? And so there was a freedom in being able to say, what we do know is for our hope and our strength, and what we don't know is for our good. You know, God knows what we can handle on this side of things, and our bodies and our brains aren't meant to handle all the truth of it, the reality of it. But that was hard to know. How do I even dare try to put into words what is mostly mystery still to us with our, you know, dim eyes and finite brains? So, yeah, that was a challenge.
13: Yeah, I can see that, you know, because the scripture does say something to the extent of eye has not seen, ear has not heard, you know, all the things that God has in mind for us, you know.
14: Yes.
13: So there's a lot of unknown, and I can see what you're saying.
14: Yeah.
13: Now, I'm sure you did a lot of research as you were writing this book. Were there particular books along with the Bible that you found helpful?
14: Absolutely. And what I did is I decided not to read any current books or books basically written in the last maybe 70 years. So I went back. And what I found was surprising, that so many believers wrote about heaven in past ages, and we write very little about it now. And so there was a wealth. But I had to go back. And so quite a few books by many, many different saints, but they were all dead, alive in Christ.
13: Yeah, very interesting, yeah.
14: Yeah.
13: How did your concept of heaven change as you were writing the book?
14: I think, and I've told people, this writing process was such a sacred, beautiful exchange between Jesus and me, and it was for my soul. And I think what it did was I owned this stuff. You know, when you have to write it and make it make sense to someone else, or at least try to, it went deep into my soul, and it was steadying me through some months where it looked, again, like I wouldn't make it for very long. Life felt very tenuous as I was writing, and I clung to these truths. And so heaven came near, you know, it just felt solid and substantial, and nothing conceptual about it, nothing ethereal. It was very, like, you know, I was saturated in these truths. And so it became as thin as, like, I say, a gossamer veil, like cobweb, you know, thin, just how near it felt. And I wish we could all live in that all the time, you know, that kind of near reality.
13: How did writing this book impact your own heart? You alluded to that, I think, in what you just said. But, you know, as you deal with the daily, with your own mortality, and as you said, knowing that it could be soon, and, or, you know, it's been longer than you anticipated already. So how did that impact your own heart?
14: I love that question. It really does strengthen me. There are midnight hours that are just
10: quite dark and quite heavy, especially with, you know, my son and husband knowing all the reality that it is for us. And those things that I've written, I usually don't reread my, you know, like my books or my, but I will go back to these chapters because they're promises that I have to keep in front of me, and it strengthens my heart. And so both in the process of originally writing this, even in the notes that I was taking before I was writing the book, and then the book writing, and then even now, these are such solid, massive truths that hold me steady when the quaking comes. So yeah, my heart has helped to remember the realities that I've written about.
12: Colleen Chow is joining us here on this very first Building Relationships with Dr. Gary Chapman program in January, the new year. And I'm so excited about her book, On Our Way Home, Reflections of Heaven in the Face of Death. You can find it at the website, buildingrelationships.us. Colleen, the last time you were with us, you were talking about your son. You just mentioned your son and your husband. But your son was younger. He's a teenager now. And I'm wondering if you've been able to share some of these heavenly concepts that you've been looking at with him.
10: Absolutely. It's one of the things I could literally cry over, the mercy of God that Jeremy would now be 14. And we talk about these things in just plain old conversation. It's not like a special, hey, let's sit and talk about heaven. This is part of our ongoing reality. And we talk about eternity like regularly and very casually, even though it's beautiful and weighty. It's just part of our family's reality. And it's so near and it's so almost tangible. So we talk about things. I told him from the beginning when he was 9, almost 10, when I was terminally diagnosed, and he was 6 the first time around. So this is just part of the fabric of our family. But I told him, you can ask anything, you can say anything. And so not only do we talk about eternity, but the process of death. And I think that's a really healthy thing. And I'm so grateful because he's at the age, he just has amazing insights and our conversations are just phenomenal. So yes, what a gift.
13: Yeah, because I'm guessing most 14-year-olds are not talking about heaven or death with their parents.
12: Right.
10: No, this is not normal.
13: Yeah, but when your parent is going through it and, you know, processing all of that, yeah, I can see that. And I think it's healthy. Yeah, it's very healthy for your son.
10: Yes.
13: Well, we are human, of course. And let me ask you this. With your terminal diagnosis, what is one of your biggest fears that you're facing? What kind of thoughts have run through your mind along those lines, and how have you dealt with them?
10: Yeah, I really appreciate that question because I think sometimes in sharing these things, it can sound like I've come to some kind of conclusion or arrival, or not at all. I mean, 3 nights ago, I had a wave of fear in the middle of the night that was so shocking. It just takes me by surprise. And it was shocking and it was overwhelming and it was just raw and real. And in those moments, I'm fearful of the process of dying, not going to be with Jesus. And I think, you know, if I could die in my sleep, that's an easy out for me. It's not for my loved ones, right? That's where my heart grieves. But to die in my sleep would be, hey, what's not to love about this, right? Like, yes. I'm going to go be with Jesus. And that's what we want by far. It's better. But the process of dying and of knowing the grief that this brings my husband and son and best friends and extended family and church family. And it's the physical pain. And the other night, the fear was, if I stop treatment, which is terrible, I would love to stop treatment, it will not take long, you know, and the process of bone metastases is really cruel. So it's the fear of, well, how do I even make this decision again? And how do I decide things like that while I weigh, you know, mostly for my husband and son, weigh what's best for them. And so So yes, the fear comes. And then in that fear, I attach to Jesus again. You know, it's like I'm bonding with him in a new and sweet way because I'm clinging to him and he's holding me fast. Mm. And I find that his promises are true. And so I cling to scripture. The words he says are true and they calm my heart and I have hope again and a way forward. So it's amazing. It's supernatural, right? It's a mystery.
13: Yeah. And in our humanity, of course, you know, none of us would say, I'm looking forward, I want to die. Well, yeah. I shouldn't say that, but there are people who say that, you know, they commit suicide because of things that are going on in their lives and all that sort of thing. But I think all of us would like to live a long life here on earth as Christians and be productive with God and helping others and all of that. But God doesn't give all of his children a long life. It's just a reality.
10: Yep.
13: Colleen, is this book, which is entitled On Our Way Home, is it primarily for people who are facing death

0: substantial, solid, promised hope that our home is still to come. And so, yes, I think it's for those who are hurting and longing for that hope.
1: What about the person who's listening today who has a friend or a family member and they're in the same kind of situation you're in, a terminal diagnosis? What kind of hope can you get from reading your words here for them?
0: Oh, yeah, it's so good. Yes, I currently have those people in my life. And I think the thing that I wanted to do in these pages was make it not heavy and not big and cumbersome, but just a small book with short chapters. And hopefully, my longing was to write about even the death process in a way that's not heavy, because I know for me, this process is heavy enough. I don't need people, you know, giving me heavy words for a heavy journey. And so I probably didn't strike the perfect balance there because I'm human and limited, but my prayer was that it would not feel heavy, but hopeful, and that it would just be this gentle companion for someone who's facing a terminal diagnosis or death. So that's my prayer.
2: Well, I think that would be the prayer of all of us. I mean, I really think this book can be helpful to people, whether they're sick or whether they're not. Because listen, all of us are keenly aware that death comes. Mm. And we're living in a very violent society today. And yeah. Not only do we have natural deaths, but we have deaths that are not natural. You know, people take other people's lives and all of that. So I think even non-Christians have to think periodically, you know, is there something beyond this life? And of course, the scriptures are very clear that for those who trust in Christ, there is something wonderful on the other side of death's door, you know?
0: Yes. And I love that you mentioned unbelievers, because that's one of the things I prayed for as I wrote the book, that people who do not yet know Jesus would feel comfortable reading this book, and that it would stir in them a desire to seek to know more about Jesus, to read the Bible, open the Bible. I have very dear ones in my life who I've prayed for years, and I wanted to write this book in a way that they could pick it up and read it, and it wouldn't be Christianese, it wouldn't be too heavy, that it would be very accessible to them as they contemplate afterlife issues and have questions. So that's one of my prayers too.
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4: 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But you must acknowledge Him as Lord.
5: If you're ready to take that step, we can help. 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Click where it says, Begin a Relationship with Jesus. 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From the Billy Graham Evangelistic Association and The Well, the voice of life.
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7: Do you remember the old commercial tagline from the medical alert company, Life Call? 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You know what? Lots of Christians I know have fallen into sin and they're having trouble getting back up. Hey, when we fall, the devil is quick to move in and say, give up. You're nothing more than a failure, a fraud, and a loser. But what does God say when we fall? He doesn't say give up. 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

0: for a righteous man falls seven times and rises again. Have you fallen into sin? 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He will forgive you. 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Now that's real hope.
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5: Okay, so we're talking about heaven. This book is about heaven. So, in a few words, what will heaven be like?
6: I like it. This is challenging. I like it, though. Beautiful, powerful, mind-boggling. It will be. To be in the presence of Jesus is going to fulfill every desire we've ever had. It'll satiate and satisfy every longing that we've ever known. And that is the best I can do.
5: Okay, yeah, for a short answer, I think that was great, you know. Now, I've had people ask me, are there going to be dogs in heaven? You don't deal with that in the book, do you?
6: No, I didn't. I didn't do a chapter on dogs in heaven. I should have, but...
5: I think that's people who are particularly have a relationship with their dog, and they hope they'll see their dog in heaven.
6: Yes.
5: And who knows? I don't think the Bible clearly says that. So, but at any rate, what we will experience in heaven is so overwhelmingly different from this life that, as you said, it will answer all the desires of our heart. And I think it's pretty clear also we will be doing things in heaven.
6: Yes.
5: I don't know, because God has plans, you know. And so will we recognize family members and friends in heaven?
6: Oh, my goodness, yes. I think that one seems so clear that we will know and be fully known. And one of the things that I loved reading a past saint on was this idea that we will be perfectly loved and will love perfectly in return. And to do that, you have to know each other. And to know each other is to recognize each other. And I think there will just be this full knowing of us coming into what we were always meant to be, perfect, or I should say perfected. And so we don't become some weird ghostly figure. We're the fullness of who God first dreamed us up to be, without sin in our way now, without a broken world, without broken bodies. And so that full knowledge of each other in our perfected state and then fully loving each other is phenomenal. Like, that's incredible to look forward to.
7: I have a question, because when I hear you laugh, Colleen, it's like that infectious laugh, and Gary too. And I wonder if in heaven we're going to recognize, like, I love the voice of Adrian Rogers, and I picture you walking into heaven and hearing his voice, you know, afar and say, I know who that is, or hearing my father's voice or my mother's voice, or hearing you laugh and Gary laugh. Do you think we'll know the voices as well as the faces of people?
6: I mean, it's not super clear in, you know, black and white in scripture, but I just think so. The more that I spent time looking at heavenly realities, the more I think you're right. I think there will be a recognition of everything good in us. You know, there's nothing bad left there. There's no brokenness. And so everything good about us is on full display. It's so beautiful. So yes, I can't wait to recognize those things. I'm with you on that.
5: Now, the Bible says something about there's no marriage or no getting married in heaven.
6: Yeah.
5: But that doesn't mean that we will not recognize our earthly spouses, right?
6: Right. And I think that's one of the aspects. I took a little poll one day on social media, just said, what are some of your fears or misgivings about heaven? And a lot of people say, I don't like that there won't be marriage. That's a big deal. But I think the more that we understand the realities that are so good, that we can realize that, you know, marriage was never meant to be the end goal. It's a picture of the ultimate reality. And so it's a foretaste. Anything good in marriage here is a foretaste of the ultimate marriage that will satisfy all of those longings, all of those desires. So, yeah, I think if we can put it in context, it's pointing to the best. It's pointing to something far better. That helps us to start letting go of that, oh, my goodness, I don't get to be married to my spouse forever. But I think they will hold a special place in our lives because they're part of the story that got us home, right?
5: Yep, absolutely.
7: You know, Gary, one of the things I love about this book is it's poetic. You know, it's going back to some of the, as you mentioned a little earlier, Colleen, these people who have written about heaven. And one of the people I know that you love is Ann Steele, the poet.
6: Yeah.
7: And I'm going to read this, and I want you to respond to her wrestling with grief and this question. She wrote, why should my spirit cleave to earth, this nest of worms, this vile abode? Why thus forget her nobler birth, nor wish to trace the heavenly road? Were I to mount the flying wind and search the wide creation round, there's nothing here to suit the mind. On earth, no solid joy is found. Talk about that.
6: I love that she put into words what I've felt and wrestled with. You know, it's amazing how much we are deeply attached to the joys here, to the gifts God gives us here. And it makes sense because it shows that we're made for love that lasts, that doesn't get interrupted, that doesn't get stolen or broken or abandoned. But it's not the real thing here. And so there's this tug of war in me that says, I don't want to leave these good things here, even though I know in my head that the solid joys are still to come. I haven't even tasted the goodness yet, right? Like these are such tiny little drops in the bucket. But I wrestle with that. I don't want to let go of what's here and now. And I think that's a good thing that God gives us those desires, you know, that we don't want to just let go of the things here. But also, I think sometimes we can make them into idols when we minimize the realities of the solid joys waiting for us. And so if we can hold them with open hands and with hearts full of the promises of what's to come, then we don't put them in the wrongful place. And so Ann Steele helps put that wrestling into words, like, Lord, teach me how to navigate these loves that I have here in light of the love that waits for me in your presence. And the fact that these people who are so precious to me here, I will get to experience in fullness there. We haven't even begun our relationships, really, in the light of eternity. We're just scratching the surface. So So I don't know if that answered it really well, but that's been my wrestling.
5: Yeah, that's exciting. You know, I think sometimes Christians will have feelings of fear, uncertainty, and that sort of thing. And sometimes they put themselves down for having to me seem to be natural feelings and emotions. How would you respond to that?
6: Absolutely. I love that you say that, that it's natural and it's human. And, you know, I think our fear, how many times do we see in Scripture where God says, do not be afraid, do not fear, be strong and courageous. Mm-hmm. And he says that because he knows our frame. He knows that we're fearful naturally. And so he's not saying it to shame us. He's saying it because he knows we're weak, and he comes to us in that weakness. And he says, don't fear, I'm with you. And so the reason for not fearing is his presence with us. But he knows that we're given to fear. And so I think if we can take the shame out of it, and just say, this is a natural, like you said, it's a natural part of our existence is fear, because we are human. We're not home yet. We're not made whole yet. And there's so much we don't understand. And a lot of times fear is what we don't understand or what we don't know. It's the unknown before us. And so being able to be okay with fear and saying, I don't get to walk around it. I have to walk through it, but I'm walking through it with Jesus. And that transforms the fear into a deeper relationship with him as I cling to him in the midst of fear. And so there's not shame. There's a shifting of my gaze to look at Jesus and say, you can carry me through this. And that's the only way I'm going to get through this, right?
5: Yeah, that's the real answer, you know. To acknowledge to God, Lord, you know what I'm feeling today, and you know I'm fearful or whatever other things you're feeling, but I thank you that you're going to walk with me through this.
6: Yes.
5: So we're human, and we're going to have human emotions, but we're going to have the presence of God walking with us in the process.
6: Mm-hmm. Yeah. I love that, yes.
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11: Open the Bible with Colin Smith.
12: The Bible tells us that there is one God. Hear, O Israel, the Lord our God, the Lord, is one. This one God exists in three persons, and the distinct identities of the Father, Son, and Spirit are clear in the New Testament. The Father sends the Son. The Son prays to the Father. The Spirit glorifies the Son, and the Son sends the Spirit. There is one God, and he exists in three persons. And each person is fully God. The Father is God, the Son is God, and the Spirit is God. But there are not three gods, there is one eternal God. He is Father, Son, and Holy Spirit, and he wants you to know him.
11: Do you want to know the God of the Bible? Well, then come to openthebible.org.
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5: Colleen, when you think about heaven, who are you looking forward to meeting in heaven that you didn't have a chance to meet here?
6: Yeah, I can't wait to sit down with a few of the folks who have become special friends, but they've long been dead, but they've modeled for me a faith that has shaped my own. And I would say I can't wait to sit with C.H. Spurgeon and Amy Carmichael and C.S. Lewis, and let's do that all at the same table. I don't know that they'd even agree with each other, but
5: yeah,
6: great. Like on Earth, they wouldn't have agreed probably on some things, but in heaven, ooh, that is a conversation I would love to sit with them and chat.
5: Yeah. Those of us who have read people in other generations, you know, and heard about people in other generations and what they've done and so forth, they've had an influence on our lives.
6: Yeah.
5: And that's one of the values of books, for example, the value of this book, you know, that can help people in other generations. And so there is somewhat of a relationship with those people. It's not, you know, in reality, friendships, but they've influenced us. And so I can see that, that we would like to sit down and just, you know, talk with these people that have influenced us. So.
6: Yeah, I love that.
5: Since you've written the book, are there other things that have come to your mind that maybe you didn't put in the book that you would like to share with us today?
6: Yeah, absolutely. I actually had to leave quite a bit out. One of the things, I actually had a chapter and then just pulled it out. It just wasn't quite ready to print, but it was on the idea of work and rest, and the fact that we will have labor that doesn't feel burdensome, and it will be so fulfilling. It'll be what we want to do every day, all day long. Or I don't know how that'll look. I don't know if it'll be all day long because time will be different, but there will be a passing of time, some kind of passing of time. And so that ability to work at something that we love, that brings us so much joy and satisfaction. And then also the idea that we will finally experience rest as we've never known it here. And we do our best, you know, to figure out ways to rest here. But I think there is going to be this idea that I saw throughout Scripture of a final rest that is not boring, that is not inactive. It's that we have no strivings. We have no troubles. We have no pain. There's no more death threatening us. There's no more separation from people we love. It's a rest. You know, it says Christ is our final Sabbath rest. It's being with Christ fully in his presence that will bring us this peace and satisfaction that we can't even really conceive of here, I don't think.
5: Yeah.
6: So that idea of work and rest, I really grieved not getting that in the book. I think those are two big things that I had to leave out.
5: I agree. You know, there was work before there was the fall. Adam and Eve had work to do before they sinned. Now, the work became more difficult, but there was work. And it's hard for me not to believe that there will be work in heaven. There'll be things that God wants us to do, and they'll be wonderful, and we will love doing them along with rest. Yeah, oh, I like that. Well, you know, there are a lot of questions about heaven, and many of those you address in this book, but But the most important question is, how do you get there?
6: Oh, yeah.
5: How do you get to heaven? So answer that question for us.
6: That is the best question yet. Yes. I mean, when we recognize that we are broken by our sin, we're born into that sin and can't do a thing about it until we turn to Jesus and have him wipe out that sin and make us his own, make us his children, and say that we are forgiven, that we are free from that bondage to sin, and we belong to him, and nothing can snatch us from his hand. And that in that relationship with him now, as our Father and as our brother, God the Father and then God the Son, our brother, that we have a home that he is so excited to bring us home to, that he's prepared a place that he's really excited to show us. And it's like a father wanting his kids home, right? That he's thrilled to give us this. So, you know, just acknowledging that and saying, Jesus, save me from my sin. We only have to do that once. Like when we believe, we are made his and we're sealed by the Holy Spirit to be his forever, and nothing can change that. And we're free from that sin, that guilt that plagues us, and we come into his love and his precious relationship. And that is the best news of all, and it overshadows all the bad when we know that we are his and we are cannot be taken from him, and a home is promised to us.
5: Yep.
6: That's everything.
5: And we have that peace of heart when we put our trust in him. You know, Jesus himself said to his, while he was on earth, he said to his followers, I'm going to prepare a place for you and I'm going to come back and I'm going to take you there.
6: Yeah.
5: And he also said, no one comes to the Father except through me. It's very clear. And when you look at the dynamic of the life of Christ, the miracles he performed, which gave evidence of the fact that he was not a mere man, and the way he faced death on the cross for us, then when you come to understand that and put your faith in what he did for us and allow his Spirit to come into us, because Jesus said, again, to his followers, I'm going back to heaven, but I'm going to send you another encourager, the Holy Spirit, who's going to be with you and guide you until it's time for you to come and be with me. So, you know, the Christian life is absolutely incredible when you think about it, isn't it?
6: Yes.
5: All that God has done for us, and he waits with open arms for us to respond to him. So,
6: yes, what he did on that cross and in that tomb and then ascending back to the Father, like it truly blows your mind, doesn't it? Just how he would do that for sinners, like while we were still sinners, he died for us. That's crazy.
5: Right.
6: That's amazing.
5: Absolutely. Well, Colleen, let me thank you for being with us today and for writing this book. You know, I know in your journey that you've had on this journey of toward death, the fact that your time has been extended more than you even realized, but maybe part of that was so that you could write this book. And I want to thank you for taking the time and energy to do it. And I want to thank you for being with us today.
6: Oh, thank you so much. It's been such a joy to talk with you. So thank you.
7: 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Our guest has been Colleen Chow. 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Her book is titled On Our Way Home, Reflections on Heaven in the Face of Death. 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
5: And next week, what is the love language that matters most? We'll talk about making those you care about really feel loved.
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14: 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Jim Daly coming up at 4 o'clock with Focus on the Family. Right after this from Ron Jones.
15: Of all the Renaissance artists, I believe Michelangelo really stands out as one of the most brilliant sculptors and painters and architects of all time. In so many ways, he defines the Renaissance man. And as a sculptor, Michelangelo said this, "Every block of stone has a statue inside it, and it is the task of the sculptor to discover it." Now, folklore also says that there was a conversation somebody had with Michelangelo at one time, came up to him and said, "How did you sculpt this brilliant and magnificent piece called David?" And he smiled rather unassumingly and said, "It was easy. I just chipped away the stone that didn't look like David." Isn't that great? I mean, we don't know if he actually said this. It's part of folklore, but it really helps capture the essence of the Renaissance era and these magnificent artists like Michelangelo. And I think that idea should be applied to the way we understand the gospel of our Lord Jesus Christ. As we sculpt the gospel and our understanding of it from the pages of Scripture to reveal the essential gospel, just chip away any hint of religion that doesn't look like Jesus. You get rid of all that extraneous stuff and just chip away and chip away at that block of white marble until what you're left with is the beautiful and breathtaking image of the grace of God in Jesus Christ plus nothing. And that's freedom in Christ.
16: I am still confident of this. I will see the goodness of the Lord in the land of the living. Wait for the Lord, be strong and take heart, and wait for the Lord.
17: God sends out his word like an arrow to its target. The Bible says it always produces fruit. Isaiah 55 says it will accomplish all I want it to, and it will prosper wherever I send it. So never think sharing your faith or a verse is futile.
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23: You see, most of us are constantly being shaken. We're being stressed. We're being pulled. When I look to the Lord, I'm not going to be shaken. I'm not going to let anything shake me. 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
22: Today on Focus on the Family with Jim Daly, British evangelist J. John has words of encouragement for each one of us. Thanks for tuning in. I'm John Fuller.
0: Over the past few years, J. John has become a favorite among you, the listeners, and so we wanted to share another great message from him. Today, he'll be talking about perspective, and if you've ever gone through a tough time, you know how important it is to have an accurate perspective on your situation. So I think this presentation will be invaluable to you.
22: Yeah, I'd agree. And here's J. John speaking at River of Life Church in Felixstowe, Suffolk, England.
23: Killy and I, we went to speak at this conference, and they put us up in a hotel, and we were put up on the 37th floor of the hotel, okay, pretty high. And we were about to go to bed when we started to hear some fireworks, and the curtains were already closed, so we opened the curtains, and we couldn't believe it. The fireworks were just outside our window. Literally, outside our window. But we were like one floor above the fireworks. So we drew two chairs, pulled them by the window, sat by the window, and we had a 30-minute firework display, and we were able to view them from above. And the perspective was completely different to any other experience that we had had in our lives viewing fireworks. Now, what do we need in life? We need insight, we need foresight, we need oversight. Insight is like looking at something detail. So it's like looking at something through a microscope. Foresight is looking at a distance, but it's like looking through a telescope. Oversight is a bit like being in a helicopter, looking down at where you live. The perspective is very different. Yeah? Now, who has got insight? Who has got foresight? Who has got oversight? Okay, that's a question, not a rhetorical question. Who? Only the Lord. And that's why in worship, we are tuning into the melody of heaven. We're tuning into God. Because what do we want? We want to have His insight. We want to have His foresight. We want to have His oversight. And of course, we want to have some hindsight. Wouldn't you fancy a bit of that as well? Yeah, it would be very good to have a bit of hindsight, but sometimes, yeah, we've got so many blind spots, haven't we? Yeah, and if a human doesn't reveal the those blind spots, it'd be great if God will, and God will. He really will. So, what I want us to do this morning is I want to encourage you to look in five different directions. You see, if we change the way we look at things, the things we look at change. Now, what was God's first question to Adam? Where are you? What was Jesus's first question? What are you looking for? That was his first question. God's first question, where are you? Okay, so I'm going to ask you those two questions. Where are you? Where are you hiding? Are you hiding? Behind some fig leaves? Where are you? What are you looking for? And I want to remind you this morning, is look in five directions. Okay, number one, look up. The psalmist in Psalm 121 wrote this, I lift up my eyes to the mountains. Where does my help come from? My help comes from the Lord, the maker of heaven and earth. Amen. Look up. Are you feeling a bit kind of down and heavy, burdened? Don't look down. Look up. Have you noticed today? People with their little mobile phones, and they walk in the street like this, don't they? How, I can't believe it, how they do it, and kind of not looking like this. Now, have you noticed this? I do people watching. I actually like going to coffee shops for a little coffee, nice almond croissant, but I like watching people, okay? And I've noticed this. They do this. Now, when you remove the phone, notice their body posture. They all need to see a chiropractor. They're like that. They're hunched up. Stand up. Look up. This lady went to see her GP because she was feeling kind of very down, very downcast. And the doctor said to her, look, this is what I want you to do. When you, because the doctor knew that she, from home, she walked to the station to go to work. So she says, right, this is what I want you to do. For 4 weeks, I want you to walk out of your house, walk to the station, and when you walk to the station, I want you to look at the chimneys of the houses. Okay? And just do that. That's my prescription for you. 4 weeks, come back and see me. She went back to see the doctor. Doctor says, how are you? She says, I'm amazing. Amazing. You know why? Because she stopped looking down. She started looking up. Because she looked up, she could breathe better. She could feel better. I mean, just the physical posture of just looking up. And for us, of course, we're looking up to the Lord, the maker of heaven and earth. And it's a reminder, isn't it? This Lord, who's the maker of heaven and earth, I mean, if he made the whole earth, all the heavens, he's pretty capable. Isn't he? He's pretty capable. And it's a reminder that actually when I start looking up rather than looking at focusing on my little problems, I gain insight, I gain foresight, I gain oversight, and it changes the way I see things. So we read in Psalm 105 verse 4, look to the Lord and his strength. Seek his face always. Look to the Lord. Look to his strength, because our strength is weak. And we read, those who look to him are radiant. They're always looking to the Lord. They're spending time with the Lord. They're drawing from the Lord. Psalm 16, verse 8, I keep my eyes always on the Lord. With him at my right hand, I will not be shaken. You see, most of us are constantly being shaken. We're being stressed. We're being pulled. But when I look to the Lord, I'm not going to be shaken. I'm not going to let anything shake me. I'm not going to let anything make me feel downcast. So look to the Lord. And there's quite a lot of pressure in our society, in our world, in our communities not to do that. But I would rather stand with God and be judged by the world than stand with the world and be judged by God. Amen. Okay, number two, look in. So we read in 1 Samuel 16, verse 7, the Lord doesn't see things the way you see things. People judge by outward appearance, but the Lord looks at the heart. Psalm 139, search me, God, and know my heart. Test me, see if there is any offensive way in me. We were staying at this hotel, and I'm like a little kid when I get into the room. I want to have a look at the view, look at the room, and then I go into the bathroom. And this particular hotel, there were two sinks. I was a little happy bunny, and they had a big, big mirror, and, you know, like five times the size of our mirror. And I'm like, whoa, you know. But sometimes the big mirror is, you know, it's a bit too big really, isn't it? Because you don't want to see everything, do you? And but then there was this little mirror. It was a magnifying mirror, and the light came on, and I looked at myself. No! And Killy thought I'd slipped in the bathroom. So she comes running in. What's the matter? What's the matter? I said, I've got blackheads. I've got blackheads. You see, I hadn't seen the blackheads even in the big mirror. The big mirror didn't show the blackheads. I pulled this little mirror out. It was like, I thought my nose was one big blackhead. Where did I get this blackhead from? Now, what would it be like if you and I looked into God's mirror? At the airport, you've got to put your stuff through an x-ray machine. You've got to go through a machine. What if we went through God's x-ray machine? What would God pick up? What would God pick up in my mind? What would God pick up in my heart? What is it he would pick up? What would he see? He'd see all sorts of things. Jesus made 8 statements. They're known as the Beatitudes. And the word Beatitude in Greek, Magarios, blessed, be happy. Yeah. And in one of those, it says this. Blessed are the pure in heart who shall see God. Okay. The word pure in Greek, I'm Greek. Yeah. So don't worry. But now you can say you know a little Greek. But the Greek word for pure is katharos, which literally means no mixed motives. So who are the people? Who are the people that are going to see God? They're the people who have no mixed motives. They're the people who have no agenda. No other agenda, no other motive. They're the people. There's no underlying hidden little thing going on here. I'm looking to the Lord. That's what I'm looking. I'm looking to the Lord. But I know as I look into my heart, I need some cleansing. We look up, we look in. I'll revisit the looking in a moment. Number 3, we look back. So we read this in John 1, verse 29. John, who is John the Baptist, saw Jesus coming towards him and said, "Look, there is the Lamb of God who takes away the sin of the world." He's the one who takes away the sin of the world. We've got 3 sons. When our firstborn son, he was about 4. He and I went to buy his mum a Mother's Day present. So we're out looking at stores. He's 4 years of age. We go into one store. As we walk into the store, there's this massive sign, and the sign read, "Do not touch. All breakages must be purchased." Why didn't I just walk out? I mean, and it's not just I've got a 4-year-old son. I know what I'm like. It's almost like because it says do not touch, there's this pull, isn't there? You just want to prove the point that you can if you wanted to. But Michael's only 4, and I saw it from the corner of my eye. He knocked it, and it was like slow motion as this thing just fell to the ground. And I was like, no! And it fell to the floor. Smashed. The manager came out of nowhere. I mean, it's like, beam me up, Scotty, you know? And the manager just stood there, didn't say a word, pointed to the sign, "Do not touch, all breakages must be purchased." Now, there's no way that 4-year-old Michael could pay for the damages. Only his daddy could pay for the damages. There is no way that you and I can pay for the damages. Only our Heavenly Father can pay for the damages. And He did.
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1: 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And I'm very thankful for that.
0: I'm Jim Daly. 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
23: Number four, we look around. And in Matthew 5, verse 14, this is what we read. You are the light of the world, like a city on a hilltop that cannot be hidden. No one lights a lamp and then puts it under a basket. Instead, a lamp is placed on a stand where it gives light to everyone in the house. In the same way, let your good deeds shine out for all to see, so that everyone will praise your heavenly Father. When we leave as his witnesses, as his ambassadors. You see, people don't care how much we know until they know how much we care. Now, some people create happiness wherever they go, and some people create happiness whenever they go. Be one of these people that creates happiness wherever you go. In other words, you and I can make the difference in someone's life. So leave the church today and say, Lord, I'm a channel of your goodness and grace. Help me to make a difference this week. Whatever it means, whatever it is, whether it's to a neighbor, whether it's to an acquaintance, whether it's a random person, what can I do? How can I be a channel of goodness, a channel of grace, a channel to touch the lives of others? Do you ever occasionally get a prompting and remember someone you haven't seen for years? Yeah. Doesn't that happen randomly? Well, where did that thought come from? Was it just a random thought, or was it a God thought? Was it God bringing that person to your attention? I remember once there was, I said to Killy, I really feel God wants me to go and pray for this woman. So Killy goes, well, you better go. And I said, you know, it's an hour there, and then I'll end up spending an hour with her, and then an hour back, that's like 3 hours. Oh boy, where am I going to find 3 hours to go and do that? Anyway, time passes, and I said to Killy, I really feel I should go and pray for this woman. And Killy goes, well, you better go. I said, yeah, it's an hour there, an hour back. I've got to find 3 hours. You know, I've got to find like a whole morning or a whole afternoon. I didn't go. A few weeks after that, we listen to the news. Our alarm goes off at 5:58. We listen to Tweet for the Day on Radio 4. 6 o'clock, get the news headlines. The news came on. The number one news of the day, the woman died. She's on the news. Her name's Amy Winehouse. Okay, and you're thinking, well, how could you have gone to see her? Because she rented my cousin's house. And my cousin said to me, John, whenever you want to go and meet Amy Winehouse, tell me and I'll take you. And I didn't go. Because, like, it's going to take me 3 hours. I didn't go. I was so remorseful. I was repentant. And I said to the Lord, I will never do that again. And I can honestly say to you, my wife's here, that since that day, any kind of prompting, any kind of quiver in my liver, any kind of anything, I'm doing it. I'm going to go. I don't care if I look like a fool for Christ. I'm going to do it, and I have done. I think of somebody, I'll contact them, I'll phone them, I'll email them, I'll text them. I feel a prompting, I'll go and do it. I'll just go and do it. And I have, and I will continue to do it until I'm promoted to glory. So I'm encouraging you, don't be like me. Now, you know, I didn't go and see her. Did God have a plan too? Did someone else go and see her? You know, it's a challenge, isn't it? So just do it. Do it. And so we read this in 2 Corinthians chapter 4, verse 18. So we fix our eyes not on what is seen, but what is unseen. Since what is seen is temporary, but what is unseen is eternal. Eternal. You know, the Bible says that the length of a good life is 70 years and 10. Okay, now 70 years and 10, that's 70 years. Now, some of you are thinking, goodness, I'm older than that. But even if you got 100 years, do you realize that 100 years is just a blip on the eternal screen? It's just a blip on the eternal screen. That's all it is. So it's like, whoa, look ahead and live your life in the light of eternity and prepare yourself for eternity. You know, not many people today have got that hope. A lot of people's hope today is a bit like a hospital gown. You're usually not as well covered as you think you are. Well, you can hear it sometimes. You hear it in people's voices. Oh, I hope so. What do you mean you hope so? This is a done deal. We look forwards. Life without Christ is a hopeless end. But life with Christ is an endless hope. It's an endless hope. I like what Job wrote. You will feel secure because there is hope. So I want to encourage you to leave today saying, that's what I'm going to do. I'm going to keep looking up. I'm going to keep looking in to remain clean. I'm going to keep looking back because it's only the cross that redeems me, saves me, heals me. I'm going to experience all that. And then I'm going to look around. I'm going to be a channel of this to others. But I'm going to look forwards. Go as far as you can see and see how far you can go. Go as far as you can see. You see, that's the thing, isn't it? Because it's like, well, how far? I can see right up to there. But when I go up there, I can see further. That's my encouragement to you today. Go as far as you can see. And then see how far you can go. Press on. Move on. Become bigger, better for the Lord. Look up. Look in. Look back. Look around. Look forwards.
22: One inspiring presentation today from British evangelist Jay John on Focus on the Family with Jim Daly.
0: That was such a great message, and I think I'm going to have both my boys listen to it. It seems like young adults are especially susceptible to having tunnel vision, and Jay John's message was such a great reminder to always be looking for the bigger picture. That's true for all of us.
22: I think so, but especially for this generation of 20s and 30s. There's something there that they need.
0: Yeah, and Jay John just has so much wisdom, and we finally got him to come to Colorado last fall, and it was really a joy to meet him and Killy. They're very genuine, and over the few days they were here with us, they spent a lot of time just praying for the people they met in the halls. It was awesome. One of the things that most impressed Jay John and Killy during their time here was our team of counselors who spend all day on the phone giving great advice and listening to people who need the help. That's a free service we've been honored to provide for almost 50 years now. So if today's program brought up an issue that you'd like to talk about, perhaps you're worried about someone who seems to have lost perspective in life, maybe it's you, just give us a call. You know, our nation is only as strong as the families in it, and we are working hard every day today to provide resources for your marriage and for your parenting journey. And as a nonprofit ministry, we do rely on your partnership to give those resources to everyone who needs them. Now, a one-time gift is great. 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But think of this, a monthly gift essentially helps us every day to provide resources for every family that God sends our way, day in and day out. Here in July, we're looking for 1,200 monthly donors to join us. It only takes 90 seconds to set it up. Did you time that, John?
8: I did not.
0: And you can adjust the amount or cancel at any time. 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
2: A quiet life is a setup for a loud testimony. 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I need to know the hope that you have, and that sets up an opportunity for a loud testimony.
0: That's Pastor J.D. Greer, and he's our guest today on Focus on the Family with Jim Daly, talking about how you can make an impact on the culture around you for Christ. Thanks for joining us. I'm John Fuller.
1: You know, John, as a reminder, Focus is here for you. I mean, we've got marriage and parenting content. We have so many things to help you, assessments and even marriage intensives, actual counseling at four locations. But also, how to live in this culture is a key theme for us here at Focus on the Family. And I think some of us do that maybe well, and some of us do that not so well. And so today, we're going to talk with our guest about how to engage a culture really with one purpose, to introduce people to Christ, which is the glorious goal. Mm-hmm. And I'm looking forward to it. This is an area for me that I get energized about.
0: You
1: right?
0: do, yeah.
1: Yeah, and it's I think it's just great to think about how do we reach people for Christ, because that is the goal.
0: Mm-hmm. Yeah, so truth and love, those are things that we need to really embrace as we engage with those around us. Pastor J.D. Greer is pastor at the Summit Church. And he's written a book that addresses how we can do this more effectively. It's called Everyday Revolutionary, How to Transcend the Culture War and Transform the World.
1: JD, welcome to Focus on the Family.
2: Thank you so much, Jim, for having me. I was telling John earlier that it's an honor for me because I grew up being discipled in the back seat of my parents' car, listening to Focus on the Family. My parents, they just always had it on, and we drove around Winston-Salem, North Carolina.
1: That had to be extremely boring for a young boy.
2: Maybe it should have been, but I was fascinated.
1: Well, that's good. Yeah. Did you hook into Odyssey, Adventures in Odyssey?
2: Oh, of course. That's right.
1: JD, let me open with this. I was just at a conference here at the Broadmoor, speaking at this conference. Young people. It's all 30-something, 40-something young professionals, mostly Ivy League grads, not all Christians, but many Christians. And one of the themes they were talking about in one of the sessions they did was, this isn't a culture war. This is spiritual warfare. Mm. I thought, wow, what an interesting way to rephrase that. Because culture war kind of sets us up one human being against another human being.
2: Right.
1: Spiritual warfare is about God and his kingdom versus Satan and his tribe.
2: Yeah.
1: Speak to that.
2: Yeah, I mean, so terms end up, you know, having a life of their own. And a lot of times when you think culture war, people think yard signs and Facebook posts.
1: And angry, Republican and Democrat.
2: Right. Angry diatribes, that sort of thing. But I mean, sometimes when people say culture war, what they mean is they mean clarity about truth in the public square.
1: Right.
2: That's something Christians are very supportive of. One of the things that I try to present in Everyday Revolutionary is that faithfulness to Jesus in our generation is not less than clarity about controversial issues. It's just a lot more. And I really try to build it off of the example of Daniel in the Old Testament.
0: Yeah.
2: Daniel is so courageous and bold in his truth declarations that he gets thrown in the lion's den because of it. Mm. And yet he is so beloved by the king, King Darius, whose wicked decree put him there, that king stays outside the lion's den all night long, weeping, hoping against hope that Daniel will make it through the night. You know, and I don't think he was doing that just because he missed Daniel's prophetic diatribes. I think he was doing that because he knew Daniel was genuinely his friend. He loved him. Mm. He couldn't imagine Babylon without Daniel. And so my question is, how do we as believers, how do we become like that in our society? I always tell the church that I pastor, I say, you know, our goal is we want our community

0: to say, we may not believe what those crazy people over at Summit Church believe, but thank God they're here, because if not, we'd have to raise our taxes.
1: You know, I'll attribute this, I haven't publicly, but Dr. Al Mohler, we were at a board meeting and we were talking about a situation, and he made such a great comment. He called me later that night and he just said, you know, Christians should never go out of their way to be hated. That's not the badge you're looking for.
0: Right.
1: Yeah. Right. And don't
0: but the gospel's offensive enough. Well, that was the also point.
1: That's exactly it. He said, let the gospel be the offense, not your personality. Yeah. And that's a great instruction, I think, for us. What are the three relationship types that you write about in the book? I think it's around tourist, immigrant, and exile.
0: Yeah.
1: You know, first, give us the quick definition, and then what does it say about us spiritually in those three phases?
0: Yeah. So Daniel was an exile in Babylon, and Peter and Paul in the New Testament pick up on that language and say that's what we're supposed to be in our Babylons, which is, you know, a metaphor for wherever you live right now. Mm-hmm. Okay, so if you think about the three possible options that you can be if you're not from a place, you can be a tourist. A tourist is somebody who, you know, they never put roots down. They hardly unpack their bag.
1: They're there for the weekend.
0: They're there for the weekend. If there's a problem in the community, that's not your problem. You're there to see the sights. A lot of Christians are like that when it comes to the world. They're just passing through. They're, you know, holding hands, singing Kumbaya, waiting for the rapture. You know, they never really think of this world as something that their problems is our problems.
1: So you're really saying they're non-engagement.
0: They're non-engagement.
1: They're not engaged.
0: And they're just so separate. They're so separated. And that actually is, you know, Jeremiah, the prophet who lived at the time of Daniel, said, don't do that. I put you into Babylon so that you could seek the prosperity of the city. Jeremiah 29:7, and pray for its prosperity. Mm-hmm. Make its problems your problems. So that's tourist. Well, the other one is immigrant. That's when you're not from a place, but you really want to make it your home. You want to switch your citizenship there. And a lot of Christians, you know, we have that problem because we're like, well, this world really is my home. I want to pile up all my treasure here, and I become more of a citizen of the United States than I do the kingdom of heaven, and I reflect its values even more than heaven's values. The right posture is not tourist or immigrant. It's an exile. An exile is there. You plan to live there. You plan to care about the place and get integrated into it and take on its problems as your own, but the whole time you are reminded that this is not really my home. My home ultimately is in a different kingdom. And we as believers are citizens of heaven that are living in exile right now in the kingdom of man.
1: And it's such a beautiful thing. I mean, there's not perhaps a avalanche of that testimony, but I've had that experience in the gay community with people that I know there, where they've moved closer to Christ, and that's the goal, you know, to help them. Here's the thing, though, and this is maybe for listeners and viewers. I think when we're in a good place, that pride in us can rise up, and it makes us something of a Pharisee or a Sadducee, that we begin to look down on the sinner. That's a really dangerous place to be with the Lord. How do we keep that perspective that we say it, we're all sinners saved by grace.
0: Right.
1: But have you seen those sinners? Right? We kind of have that attitude like, we're bad, but we're not as bad as them. Who does that sound like?
0: Right, yeah.
1: It's right out of the New Testament.
0: Our world says that when it comes to something, since we're talking about homosexuality, I'll use that one, there's really only two options. You've got alienation or affirmation.
1: Right.
0: And what Jesus presented was a completely different option. Again, he was clear on truth. I don't think he ever pulled punches on that way. But what people sensed when they were around him is they sensed him drawing them close. They sense a love. When John describes Jesus, he puts grace before truth because Jesus led with grace. It's what people remembered about him. Jim, one of the things, you know, as a part of a very conservative church, I want to point out to our people is that Jesus's crucifixion was a joint project between the so-called secular left and the religious right. I'm not saying they're morally equal or morally equivalent. I'm not saying they're equally bad. I'm just saying when it came down to it, it was both sides that hated him.
1: I never thought of it quite like that. That's interesting.
0: Yeah, the left hated him for what he said about truth.
1: Yeah.
0: The right hated him for how he brought sinners close. And what I believe is that if you and I are representing Jesus, we'll probably take flack from both sides.
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2: 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Let's resume now with the balance of today's programming.
1: I don't want to lose this, so let me dig a little deeper, JD, before we move to another topic. But the difference between leading with the gospel or leading with political messaging. This is one of the great grapples that I have at Focus on the Family, because so much of what conservatives do in the Republican Party, just to be blunt, pro-life, pro-marriage, pro-family, so we find a natural home there politically because that's what they're standing up for.
0: Yeah.
1: And, you know, I talk with the Democrats and I'll say, if you were more pro-life, more pro-family, more pro-marriage in the context of the Bible, marriage between a man and a woman, you'd have a lot more people in your party. But, you know, so I'm always a little offended that we get labeled that we're only political. It's where the values are lining up. I really don't care if it was an R or a D, but I will discern where do they line up.
0: Right.
1: So, am I seeing that correctly? And then when I get hit with the political thing, just shrug it off? Or how do you process that?
0: Yeah, I think so, Jim, because, you know, there are certain issues that when you talk about them, you're going to sound partisan, even if you don't mean to.
1: Right.
0: When we're talking about the sanctity of life, when we're talking about sanity on gender and marriage and religious freedom. Yes, you sound partisan, but I'm not trying to sound partisan. I'm just sounding biblical. And we've just got to be okay with that. What I think we can do, though, even with that, is we can be wise and prudential about how we leverage labels and what we even lead with. If I could tell you a quick story.
1: Yeah, I like it. This is great.
0: Okay, so there was I got a letter one day at our church from a young lady that I'd never met before. I didn't know I'd met her. I'd never met her before, but it was a picture of her at our church being baptized. And she said, I want to tell you a story about how I came to the church. She said, I was invited by some friends of mine and I started to come. She said, I very quickly discerned that you made me quite angry. She said, just when I talked about the sanctity of life and some of these, you know, hot button issues, she said, and one day she said, you said something about, you know, in support of a pro-life position on, it was called Twitter then.
1: Yeah.
0: And she said, I sniped back at you. Now, Jim, I never respond on Twitter.
1: I don't even read it.
0: Right. I don't know what came over me, but I did. For whatever reason, I responded, and I said something back to her, and she said something back to me, and we went back 4 or 5 times, and I forgot about it. I remember her handle for Twitter was something like Left Linda or something like that, just something that clearly
1: At least she's honest.
0: She was honest. She said, then she told me, she said, I was Left Linda who did that with you on Twitter. She said, I kept coming to the church. Again, she heard the gospel. She got saved. And she said, now I'm in the process of rethinking everything.
1: Wow.
0: Everything. But what she said next is what the reason I'm telling the story is. She said, I want to thank you, though, that even though you were clear about controversial truths, I want to thank you that you didn't make this the Republican church.
1: Hmm.
0: Because if you had made it the Republican church, she said, I never could have stepped foot inside it. You know, political realignment often happens when somebody comes to Christ. But political realignment is downstream. It's the result of discipleship.
1: Right.
0: It should not be the gateway to it.
1: And it's very difficult to, you know, use politics to convert somebody. I mean, because your angst goes up.
0: Yeah.
1: You're there to defend your position, right, no matter who you are, the Democrat or the Republican. And that, I don't really see that model expressed in Jesus's parables. Hmm.
5: As we do that, J.D., you made reference in the book to living a quiet life. There's a passage in one of the epistles about doing that, being quiet in our lives.
1: That sounds so hard to do.
0: Yeah. I know, right?
1: I'm an extrovert.
0: Yeah,
1: well,
0: exactly.
1: Quiet life.
0: Like,
1: yeah. Kidding me.
5: For you, and then for those who are, you know, on social media or buying into all the back and forths, how do we live a quiet life representing
1: Please,
5: Christ well?
1: Tell me.
0: Yeah, that's right. Well, keep in mind that the guy who used that phrase, 1 Thessalonians 4:11, live quietly, is the Apostle Paul, who I would also not describe as a guy who lived a sheepish life, right? I mean, this is the guy that stood in the Ephesian amphitheater and told the entire Ephesian crowd, you're worshiping gods that are not gods at all. You know, how was he telling us to live quietly? And he doesn't mean that you are muting your testimony. Mm-hmm. What he is saying is that the bedrock for your testimony is a life like Daniel's that was so involved in blessing the community around you that they would, and now let me use the Apostle Peter's words, ask a reason for the hope that is within you. Mm. A quiet life is a setup for a loud testimony. It's a way of living in a way that serves your neighbor, blesses them, makes their lives better in a way that they say, hey, I need to know what's motivating you. I need to know the hope that you have, and that sets up an opportunity for a loud testimony.
1: Mm. You know, JD, I can remember before coming to Focus in 1989. I know that's been a while.
0: Back in the 1900s.
1: Yeah, back in the 1900s. But I worked for International Paper, and I remember going to lunch, and this will lead into the question. That's why I'm telling this story. But, you know, I'm 27, 28, and I'd be at lunch with business people. And when the lunch would come, I'd say, hey, you guys mind if I pray over lunch? And they'd put their cigarette out, set their martini down. It was so funny. And then I'd just say a little prayer. But it does lead into this idea that you talk about faithful work outside of the church. Mm-hmm. And so often, I remember somebody I consulted, a business guy, when I was looking at, should I go into work in the nonprofit world with Focus? He was saying, man, I want to discourage that because we need Christians in the public sector, in the private sector, to be able to be a witness. If all the Christians just go work in churches and Christian ministry, we're not going to have. So I thought about that. It really did slow the decision down. But speak to the importance of waking up every day. If you're not working at a church and you're not working at a Christian ministry, how do you go about getting amped up to go, okay, Lord, I'm heading in to be the plumber, the electrician, the engineer, the doctor, take your vocation. But do we connect that directly to our faith?
0: Yeah, you know, Billy Graham very famously said before he died that the next great awakening, he believed, would not happen in the stadiums, it would happen in the workplace. Mm-hmm. And we have ample biblical support for that because, I mean, if you just read the book of Acts, I know the apostles loved the local church. The local church was the center of their ministry program. And yet, most of the preaching that they do is outside of the local church context, at least in Acts.
1: It's where the action is.
0: It's where the action is. That's right. There are 40 miracles in the book of Acts. 39 of them happen outside of the church.
1: Yeah.
0: I always tell our people, sort of tongue-in-cheek, but I'm like, that means as a pastor who works inside the church, I've got access to about 1/40th of the power of God. I know that's not great hermeneutics, but you get the point.
1: Totally.
0: Is that most of what Jesus wants to do in our communities is not going to happen from the pastor in the pulpit. It's from people in the workplace. And the workplace gives people a chance to put the values of the kingdom of God in contrast with the values of Babylon.
1: You know, you write in the book about the local church investing in community. That's true of all of us. I mean, as a household, as well as a community of believers through a church, what does that look like for the church to invest in community?
0: Yeah, I was preaching through the book of Acts, and I came to Acts 8, where it says that Philip, as a result of the ministry that he had in Samaria, that there was much joy in the city because of the word that he preached and the works that he did. And so, Jim, I asked our congregation, do y'all feel like there's much joy in our city as a result of our presence here? The next chapter, Acts 9, talks about a disciple by the name of Tabitha who makes cloaks and coats for people in her community. And when she died, people gathered at her bedside and they wept because of all the good things she'd done for them. And I said to our congregation, do y'all feel like our community would weep if we were gone?
1: Great question.
0: And we felt like the answer to both those questions was no. And so I scheduled a meeting with the mayor. And this mayor was not, I mean, he's not on our team, Jim. I kind of joke about him. He's kind of to the left of Mao Zedong is kind of how I thought of this guy. I said, Mr. Mayor, will you tell me the most needy parts of our city? And without batting an eye, he said, the homeless, the orphan, the prisoner, the unwed mother, and the high school dropout. I went back to our congregation and just said, I feel like the mayor of our city has given us a blueprint for how we should bring the joy of Jesus into these areas. Not all the ministries that we've started in those areas came from my head or inside the offices of the church. But now for 20 years, we've seen ministry after ministry after ministry develop. We have numbers, as an example, of foster kids that are now taken care of by families at the Summit Church. I told the mayor just this past Sunday, I had him back at church, and I said, hey, our goal is we're not going to stop this until there are more families in the Summit Church that are ready to receive foster kids than there are foster kids in the program.
1: Oh, you got my heart.
0: Yeah. Well, and it may be something different for your church, but it's a commitment to loving the city and bringing joy to it in the name of Jesus, yes, but by meeting physical needs.
1: You know, one thing I've said, when you look at the number of churches, and, you know, we use this analogy often about a lot of things, but there's about 360,000 churches in the U.S., and there's about 350,000 foster kids in the foster program. Wow. That's one kid per church.
0: Wow.
1: And it is tough. It's not easy. It's not for the faint of heart to take a child in. But I would love to see that New York Times headline that says Christian Church wipes out waiting foster care
0: Amen. That's right.
1: list. That would
0: wow.
1: so inspire everybody outside of the church too, because
0: right.
1: now you're walking the talk. And God bless those Christian families that are doing it. And Gene and I were so rewarded internally with doing it ourselves. It wasn't easy, but there's a lot of demand for really good parenting, but it was rewarding. Let me ask you this. In the book, you get down to three reference points that you give Christians to be courageous witnesses for Christ. This so goes along with our Truth Rising documentary. If you haven't seen it yet, please watch it.
0: Okay.
1: I'll send you the link.
0: Yeah.
1: But it talks about courageous Christians that, first of all, it sets up the Western civilization. It's heady. And then we get into examples like a detransitioner, Chloe Cole, and Jack Phillips, the baker, and many others who had that Daniel moment and stood and said, you know what, this is not right, and how God got them through those things. It's beautiful. But in that way, those reference points, what are they?
0: Yeah, great question, Jim, because you've got the first thing is that we have to participate in what some Christian theologians have called the commons. That's a concept that goes all the way back to St. Augustine. And it means that we do our work in secular places, and a lot of times the people who benefit from our work are not, they don't share our convictions.
1: Right.
0: The homeowner, or the home builder, excuse me, that builds a neighborhood, and there's an unmarried couple that buys one of his houses, or there's a gay couple that buys one of his houses, he's not become complicit in their sin because he provided the home. That's just participating in the commons. That's one, and that's as old as Christian history itself. But then there's a second principle you have to hold in tension with that one, which is we can never fellowship with the works of darkness, which means that I can't participate with you in your sin. Mm-hmm. A good example is, I would have a real problem. I could not be a part of a ceremony of celebration for a gay wedding. Even if the two people were my friends, that I was trying to reach for Jesus, I couldn't do that because I would be participating in and affirming something that was wrong.
1: Let me punch that real quick, because again, Al Mohler and I talked about that. He said the wedding itself is a public testimony that you support this.
0: Right.
1: That's what being at the wedding's about.
0: Yeah.
1: And he said, he had that situation that was posed to him. And he said, I care about you. I love you. If you will allow me, I'll come to the reception, but I can't go to the wedding ceremony.
0: I can't affirm the ceremony.
1: What a brilliant way to do that. And it's respectful.
0: Right.
1: But he was reiterating the actual wedding is a public testament.
0: Yeah.
1: Of this joining of this couple.
0: Yeah, and what happens when the minister says, if anybody has any reason why these two should not be wed, speak now or forever hold your peace. If I'm in the audience, I'm going to feel like I got to be like, I got a reason.
1: Right. And So
0: that's the second principle, is while we are participating in the commons, we cannot fellowship with darkness. The third one, though, is as we engage in those first two, Even when we're clear that I can't be a part of this and I can't affirm this, maybe it has to do with how you're being asked to use pronouns or refer to gender. I mean, there's a million examples we could come up with. Even there, I can still lead with grace. Mm-hmm. I want to be filled with truth. I never want it to be said of our generation that we did not teach the whole counsel of God with clarity. But if we're going to reach this generation, we're going to be like Jesus in that we lead with grace and that we're characterized by grace and that we're not just filled with truth. We're filled with that holy, beautiful love that doesn't just push people away and put Facebook posts up about them, but draws them close.
1: Yeah, I agree. I think the spirit right now, with everything going on in the culture, even, you know, the assassination of Charlie Kirk, mm-hmm. there's an opening to show that boldness.
0: Yeah.
1: And to do it well, not do it nasty. Do not, you know, don't attack people verbally, but be bold and show your convictions. Yeah. I think the moment is now. I think God has really created that platform.
0: Yeah, amen to that.
1: And I hope those of you listening have been inspired to make an impact on the culture. If you want to learn more about being a witness for Christ in your community, get a copy of Pastor JD's book, Everyday Revolutionary. 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Mm-hmm. She said, "You have helped me to accept this from a gospel perspective with a biblical worldview and a gracious spirit. Your resources have been amazing." 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
6: This book of the law shall not depart from your mouth, but you shall meditate on it day and night, so that you be careful to do according to all that is written in it. 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
7: Pastor Friend had the opportunity to witness an open heart surgery. A heart surgeon in his church allowed him to be in the room, which is pretty amazing in itself. The surgeon said, "We'll bring her in, take her heart out of her chest cavity, repair the heart, we'll put the heart back in, and with just a touch, all I have to do is touch the heart, it starts beating on its own." So he was so excited to see this. They brought the patient in. They opened the chest cavity, which was an incredible thing, extracted the heart, repaired the heart, put the heart back in. The surgeon touched the heart. It did not beat. He touched the heart again. It did not beat. He did a little more extreme measures, and still the heart did not begin to beat. So with that, he went to the head of the gurney, took off his surgeon's mask, and the surgeon spoke into the ear of the lady, and he said, "The surgery was complete. Now tell your heart to beat again." And the pastor, in amazement, watched as the lady's heart began to beat. As lead pastors, we see so many people whose heart has been repaired by the incredible work of the cross, the redemptive act of what Jesus did, his blood, his forgiveness. And he gives us the opportunity to move into life, really move into life. But so many of us still embrace wounds and betrayal and failures that we've had personally because of Jesus Christ. You can live again. You can love again. You can laugh again. Tell your heart to beat again.
8: 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We got to come together. Love Thy City is August 22nd at the W.T. Brookshire Conference Center in Tyler. 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
10: 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And as Paul kind of wraps that section up, he says, therefore, in the light of that, you know what? We always abound in the work of the Lord, knowing in the light of Jesus' resurrection and his return that whatever we do for him is not in vain. It's not forgotten. It doesn't get lost at death. And therefore, as you and I meditate on heaven and the return of Jesus, it just fires us up to serve him with greater fervor, knowing that our works will follow us.
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11: 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Remember the wondrous works that he has done, his miracles and the judgments he uttered, O offspring of Israel, his servant, children of Jacob, his chosen ones.
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6: 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Carter Conlon has a call to the nation. I'm Mike Harper. This is Wayne Shepherd and First Person on the Well.
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15: Once we kind of get over being mad about being lonely, now I can embrace it and take that pain and use it to motivate me to get outside of myself and engage other people in a healthy relational way.
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2: 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We're going to re-air a conversation from 2024 in which I spoke with Steve DeWitt. He's pastor of Bethel Church with campuses in Northwest Indiana and the speaker on the radio program The Journey. Steve has written a very helpful book titled Loneliness, Don't Hate It or Waste It, Redeem It. And we'll talk about this theme with Steve now on First Person. Again, this was from 2024.
15: Wayne, great to be on the program with you. Thank you so much for the invitation. I have been the senior pastor at Bethel Church in Northwest Indiana for 27 years. I spent 5 years in youth ministry prior to that. Grew up in Iowa, son of an engineer for John Deere.
2: So
15: I'm a Midwest.
2: Yeah.
15: My whole life, basically, I've lived in the Midwest.
2: I'm a proud John Deere owner, so kudos.
15: Okay. nothing runs like a deer, Wayne. And we, my wife and I got married 12 years ago.
2: Mm-hmm.
15: We have two daughters. An 11-year-old, a 9-year-old, who are great joys in our life.
2: All right, let's pray.
15: Yeah, exactly. We're moving into those prayer years here.
2: Yeah.
15: I am an avid reader, golfer, sports enthusiast, outdoor lover. My greatest joys are my family and my church family.
2: Yeah,
15: and
2: wonderful.
15: Serving there.
2: For those around the country, Northwest Indiana is really part of the Chicago area. I don't know if you identify as a Chicagoan or not, but it is part of what we call Chicagoland.
15: It is, yes. So a lot of people in our church commute downtown. It's about a 45-minute to an hour drive. Everybody here cheers for the Bears. So if that qualifies for Chicagoland, I guess we are.
2: There you go.
15: Yeah.
2: Well, I've invited you, Steve, because I wanted to hear your story, and your story really is culminated in this book called Loneliness, Don't Hate It or Waste It, Redeem It. And you got to begin with the beginning on this, as you do in the book, though, and tell me about this. This is a book on loneliness that's perhaps different from others that may be out there.
15: Well, it certainly is biographical for me. I spent many, many years as the bachelor pastor. Some people somewhat maybe mocked me with that, but I was known as that single senior pastor. There are others, but what was unique about me is that experts claim I was the only never married megachurch pastor in the United States.
2: Unusual, huh?
15: Very unusual. Nothing I aspired to, you know. I took no vows of singleness. Prayed, and I prayed for a wife and a family for a quarter century faithfully every week, and yet it just wasn't God's plan for me. So I pastored and enjoyed pastoring. I was in a swirl of people all the time, and yet those 8,000 nights of adulthood alone produced in me a lot of reflection on what is this ache that I have? Why do I feel this way? You know, as a pastor, as a wannabe theologian, to think biblically about why we feel these longings, and where does it come from? What do we do about it? So my background on this story is whatever credibility living alone for a couple decades provides. And the book is the culmination of a lot of years of reflecting on loneliness. It's certainly not a book about marriage as the solution for loneliness.
2: Yeah, I wanted to ask you about that, because I'm sure some people are leaping to the conclusion that, okay, well, he got married and that took care of the problem. So what's this book about?
15: No, not at all. In fact, I would argue marital loneliness is perhaps the worst kind of loneliness, maybe second only to the loneliness after losing a spouse or a very close loved one.
2: Mm-hmm.
15: So, you know, loneliness is, or to say it this way, marriage was created by God to solve Adam's aloneness. It it doesn't, after the fall, guarantee a solution to our loneliness. And thinking in those kind of categories, I find to be very helpful. You know, the difference between aloneness and loneliness mm-hmm. and solitude. Aloneness is neutral. Loneliness is bad. Solitude is good. And so we see in this then that loneliness is not a sin. Doesn't mean that something is, you know, wrong. It is part of the human condition after the fall. Mm-hmm. And so that's part of my story is looking into the Bible and understanding my aloneness through the grid of what the Bible says about why we are created and who created us and who we are created for. But I imagine we'll get into that here.
16: Yeah, let's ask you to share some of the things you've learned because of that study and your situation. 8,000 days you counted that you were single?
15: 8,000, alone days of adulthood.
16: Okay, all right.
15: Yes.
16: But this book is not just for singles, is it?
15: Not at all. No, I try to make that clear that this is just my personal story in this. Everyone has their own stories, including everyone listening here, mm-hmm. their own experiences with loneliness. This just happens to be mine that I write about in the book.
16: And you tell us throughout not to waste our loneliness, and you say there are several ways we do that. So let's dig down a little deeper on those. First of all is you identify isolation as a way that we waste our loneliness.
15: Well, probably most of us have driven in places of the country where you see people living, you know, off back in the woods and, you know, there's signs, beware of dog, no trespassing. And you wonder, who are these people and why are they back in the woods like that?
16: Sometimes that seems attractive too.
15: Well, yeah, for sure. But I think oftentimes when people isolate themselves, they are wasting loneliness in that they are allowing that loneliness to consume them. They've been hurt, mm-hmm. maybe. They've been disappointed by people, and their solution is to just get away from people and to live on their own. And they think living on their own is better than living with the potential hurt of other people. And you don't have to live in the woods. This could be, you know, you could be in a dorm of a college.
16: Sure.
15: But your posture towards people is inhospitable, and you are isolating your heart in order to protect it.
16: Yeah. Another way you've identified is to be obsessed with it. In what ways do you find that that's a reaction to loneliness, to be obsessed with it all?
15: Well, I think there certainly is this tendency with unmet expectations in our life to focus on them, to, in a sense, weaponize them by viewing them as our ultimate thing. So I'll just share a story from my singleness. So oftentimes, you know, if you are single and you want to get married, not every single does, but if you want to get married, it kind of becomes the thing that, you know, you think about all the time. When you get together with other friends, it's what you talk about all the time. It is an unmet expectation that can consume you. I tell the story in the book about, I remember some years ago, I went to this singles gathering.
16: Oh, yeah.
15: And only singles know,
16: yeah.
15: Yeah, only singles know the terror of going to a gathering like this where you don't know anybody. And I remember opening the door, and it's like the old E.F. Hutton commercial where everyone stopped, you know, to listen. I walk in the door, the whole place stops, everyone looks at me up and down, and then back to their conversations they go. And I remember that moment because it was a moment where the room was seeing if somebody was walking in that might meet their unmet expectations. Mm-hmm. And based on their response, I don't think I qualified in that moment. But it gets at the heart of how loneliness can weaponize inside of us if we don't deal with it in a healthy way. And it can drive us to despair. This is Ecclesiastes kind of gets at this same thing where, you know, the writer of Ecclesiastes, hopefully, probably Solomon, tries all these things. None of these things satisfy him. And he just says it's all meaningless. And there's a lot of people, relationally speaking, walking around in a kind of despair, viewing everything as meaningless.
16: Yeah.
15: And I view that as a waste of loneliness.
16: We'll talk about how to redeem these things, this loneliness in a moment, but there's a third thing you identify as a way to waste it, and that is through distraction.
15: I mean, how many Netflix movies can you watch before you start thinking life's got to be more than this right. every night?
16: Yeah, binge watching is something, isn't it?
15: Or, you know, the concept of doom scrolling is another
16: Now, define that for us, Steve.
15: It's not a term original with me. It's kind of that obsessive social media where you just, you know, you just get onto your phone or whatever device and you just are scrolling, burning time, looking for something interesting. They call it doom scrolling. And oftentimes it's just a distraction from what would otherwise potentially produce a healthy response to loneliness. But we try to, you know, we can medicate it. We can try to drink it away. We can, you know, go to the gym obsessively every night. There's all kinds of things that people do to cover and mask it. All of those are wasting loneliness and God's intent for it in our lives.
16: There's more to learn about this important topic of loneliness. We'll continue with Steve DeWitt in a moment on First Person. Here's Ed Cannon on the vision for FEBC's weekly podcast.
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16: 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My guest is Steve DeWitt. Steve is a pastor and the author of Loneliness, Don't Hate It or Waste It, Redeem It. And I know you didn't write this book just to put your finger on the problem, but you wrote this book to biblically find the answer to this issue of loneliness, and you do that well in the book, Steve. So let's get into some of these ways that you identify that we can redeem these feelings of loneliness. And it's very important, as you said already, to identify this is not just an issue for singles who are going through life alone without a partner, but it's for all of us, regardless of our marital status, our economic status, anything.
15: Well, and that is especially true when we understand that loneliness is, first of all, vertical.
16: Ah.
15: You know, the most important loneliness that humans have is that longing for a restored relationship with our Creator. You know, as Augustine said, our hearts are restless until they find their rest in Thee. And I would say that, you know, you can deal with it horizontally, but until you have the vertical solved and restored, the others will ultimately dissatisfy. So, loneliness. How do we redeem it? It starts with God and an understanding that this longing that I have in my heart is primarily a longing for restoration with my Creator. And in this way, I think loneliness is like an ancient artifact. It's an echo of some time that we remember when all was well, when we didn't feel this way. Chesterton, G.K. Chesterton has a really clever illustration where he says humanity is like Robinson Crusoe, you know, washed up on shore. We have amnesia. We don't know what happened. There's, you know, wreckage all around us. We're on this island and we look at the wreckage, we look at the island and we think, you know, there must have been a ship here once, and I must have once been a sailor. Loneliness is one of those kind of wreckages of the fall in Genesis 3. It's a reminder to us of the fact that we were made for God and that sin has broken that. And so I would start, if somebody was asking me about loneliness, I would start by explaining the gospel of Jesus and how God restores us to himself by sending his son, and that Jesus is the Savior who restores us and a right relationship with God, and in that way spiritually satisfies that longing that we have for transcendence and worship and a life that's filled with the meaning that comes by knowing who my God is and my life serving him. So the vertical is the most important.
16: And in that sense, then, there's a purpose. There's a God-given purpose in loneliness if it drives us to him.
15: Yes. In fact, that's almost the core of my book, is that when we understand why we feel this way, we understand God's purpose for loneliness. So that ache, or that, Lewis, who, the hole in our heart, that longing that all humans have to be restored to a God, is an indication of what we're made for. And loneliness serves as a gift to us to spur us to seek answers to that. And that is also true horizontally. So loneliness then is like hunger or like thirst. It's a part of common grace. God built this into our image bearing, where like hunger, when I feel hunger, I realize I need food. I've got to do something about this feeling. Or thirst, I need to drink, I'm dehydrated. Loneliness is an indication that something that we were made for is absent. Okay, so it's not the presence of something, it is the absence of something that our image bearing needs to feel fulfilled. And so I would say that one of the best things we can do with our loneliness is to leverage it and to allow it to spur us towards meaningful relationships with other human beings. We were not made to live to ourselves. We were made for others. And once we kind of get over being mad about being lonely or mad at somebody that caused it, now I can embrace it and take that prick of pain and use it to motivate me to get outside of myself and engage other people in a healthy relational way.
16: That's very interesting indeed. Let me ask you, Steve, your study of this and your understanding of this, and you steeped yourself in God's word, of course, to get this perspective. Did this come about when you were single or after you married your wife?
15: Truth be told, I wrote an article for the Gospel Coalition on loneliness, and it was very broadly received. It got a readership literally around the world. I heard from women all over the world who wanted to help me with my loneliness.
16: Okay.
15: One of them was a woman in Kansas City who read the article, and we had a mutual friend who connected us, and that article, in a way, I can say thank you to, because it produced my relationship with Jennifer, who I married 12 years ago.
16: That's a great story. I love it. I love it. Yeah. So pursuing this topic is what led you to find your wife.
15: Well, yes. And I've written in the book, I talk about the difference on this subject after being married. And a marriage is a little bit different, and so I can kind of talk on both sides of the experience.
16: So again, as I said earlier, your book is a little different approach on this topic than most, and you write it very pastorally. Of course, you appeal to God's word, as we would expect you to do, but the answers are there, aren't they? It's remarkable.
15: I go back to the gospel of Jesus Christ, and I talk about gospelizing your loneliness. Mm-hmm. And what I mean by that is we look to the life of Jesus, who, Philippians 2, he completely gave all that he was. He humbled himself to the point of death, gave himself up for us. And in this, not only saves us, but also provides an example of what and how humanity was intended to be. And so one of the keys to overcoming loneliness is to understand that it's not about having somebody in our life. It is sacrificing for somebody in our life.
16: Important point.
15: It is the locating of our meaning outside of ourself that, or to say it this way, it's the love of God through us to others that mitigates the loneliness in us, which is a core fruit of following Jesus anyway. You know, mm-hmm. he said, take up your cross, follow me. All the admonitions about dying to ourselves.
16: Right. And loving others.
15: Exactly. And as we do that, as we seek to meet other people's needs for relationship, as we try to solve other people's loneliness, all of a sudden we can't find our loneliness anymore. And that's how God designed humanity to work. We derive our meaning by meeting the needs of other people. And Jesus gives us the ultimate example of that. But Christianity calls us to that, and the gospel calls us to that sort of agape, self-giving for the good and joy of other sort of love.
16: Yeah. Well, I really think you've touched a nerve here in the church, haven't you? I mean, you've discovered that. You discovered that when you first wrote the article and now the book on loneliness. What kind of reaction are you getting?
15: Well, it's certainly a felt need. And almost every week there's a new study that the society that we live in is arguably the loneliest in all of human history.
16: Isn't that remarkable? Like, with all the social media and all the ways to connect that we have, we're more isolated than ever.
15: It is. So we have friends, you know, social media friends, but we are increasingly lacking the kind of friendships and relationships that sort of produce that meaning in our hearts and mitigate the loneliness. Yeah, so, yeah, it's a huge problem.
16: Just one more question: when we do get on Facebook or whatever social media, and we chase the likes, we can't wait to see who likes whatever we post there. What does that say about us?
15: We're addicts. Affirmation junkies.
16: there you go.
15: You know, our relationship to social media certainly complicates our struggles against loneliness. And I would encourage anybody listening to take a very careful look at their social media habits and to realize that Jesus never had a social media account and is the most fulfilled human being who ever lived. So that social media, while great if it's a tool, all the studies indicate that it can be a joy zapper, and it feeds a discontentment as we see other people and their lives and apparent happiness or whatever. So I would encourage a healthy relationship to social media for sure as a necessary part of overcoming loneliness.
16: Good advice from our guest, Steve DeWitt, on this edition of First Person. 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
18: Don't be ashamed of the gospel, because it's the power of God for salvation to everyone who believes. The goal of the gospel is salvation. This gospel is the gospel of God concerning his Son. It's not just an intellectual pursuit to be understood, to be studied and debated. is not just a pragmatic endeavor for a task to be fulfilled. No, the gospel is the power of God. Once you were guilty, now you're innocent, and now you are declared righteous. No need to wonder, no need to hope for the best. This righteousness, you see, is not something that is achieved by us. It's not something we do. It's not of our works. It's not of our own endeavor. But it is done for us by God through Jesus Christ, our Lord. And apart from faith, apart from you trusting in Jesus Christ, you personally, yes, you, will never have a true relationship with God. You see, it's not just that we need advice or enlightenment or help. We need

0: thoughts. In Colossians 3:1-4, Paul understands this principle as he urges the saints in Colossae to set their mind on things above, not on things on the earth. They were to fix their attention on the ascended and glorified Savior. If you enjoyed what you heard today, visit us online at ktt.org to hear more clear biblical truth for everyday living.
1: The instructions of the Lord are perfect, reviving the soul. The decrees of the Lord are trustworthy, making wise the simple. The commandments of the Lord are right, bringing joy to the heart. The commandments of the Lord are clear, giving insight for living. Reverence for the Lord is pure, lasting forever. The laws of the Lord are true, each one is fair. They are more desirable than gold, even the finest gold. They are sweeter than honey, even honey dripping from the comb. They are a warning to your servant, a great reward to those who obey them. With my whole heart, I seek you. Let me not wander from your commandments. I have stored up your word in my heart that I might not sin against you.
2: Do you carry around the weight of a guilty conscience? 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
3: 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Now here's Carter Conlon with a call to the nation.
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5: This man in John chapter 5 says when Jesus saw him lying there and knew he'd been there in that condition a long time, he said to him, "Do you want to be made well?" The man answered and said, "Sir, I've got nobody to put me into the pool when the water is stirred. But while I'm coming, another steps down before me." You see, he doesn't have to crawl to the water. The water is coming to him this time.
4: This is A Call to the Nation with Carter Conlon, a weekly message from Times Square Church in New York City. Today, Carter takes us to John chapter 5. Here, we read that Jesus went to Jerusalem near the Sheep Gate Pool, which was called Bethesda. Jesus met a man there who had been an invalid for 38 years and couldn't reach the healing waters. But per Carter's message, we'll discover the water actually comes to him instead. Here's Carter as he begins today's message.
5: And waiting for the moving of the water, John chapter 5. After this, there was a feast of the Jews, and Jesus went up to Jerusalem. Now there is in Jerusalem by the Sheep Gate a pool, which is called in Hebrew Bethesda, having five porches. In these lay a great multitude of sick people, blind, lame, paralyzed, waiting for the moving of the water. For an angel went down at a certain time into the pool and stirred up the water. Then whoever stepped in first after stirring of the water was made well of whatever disease he had. Now a certain man was there who had an infirmity 38 years. When Jesus saw him lying there and knew that he had already been in that condition a long time, he said to him, "Do you want to be made well?" The sick man answered him, "Sir, I have no man to put me into the pool when the water is stirred up. But while I am coming, another steps down before me." Jesus said to him, "Rise, take up your bed and walk." And immediately the man was made well and took up his bed and walked. And that day was the Sabbath. Picture the scene that Jesus Christ walks into. These are the people of God. This is what was supposed to be the testimony of God's glory and presence in the earth. And yet, at this point in the history of these people, we find a pool that gets stirred up every once in a while, and five different levels, five different porches facing or going on gradual decline down to that pool with a

0: a great multitude of people waiting for the stirring of the water so that they can have a chance for a miracle. And I'm thinking about the multitudes now in the generation that we're now living in that are waiting for something to happen, some kind of a miracle that will set them free, something that can only come from God, something that they have heard about has happened to others in the past. Now, these people knew the history of their own people. They knew the miracles of God. They knew about the miraculous deliverances out of captivity and such like, and the miracles that God had done over the multitudes of years. And here they are waiting one more time, a multitude. Now, I did an AI search online, and I want to read to you some statistics that are, I think, are going to shock some of us that are here today. These are statistics from the year 2024. In 2024, an estimated 23.4% of U.S. adults, over 60 million people in this country right now, are experiencing some form of mental illness. The crisis remained particularly pressing for youth, with 15.4% of adolescents, that's young people aged 12 to 17, experiencing major depressive episodes. Over one in four adults reporting unmet mental health treatment. 23.4% of adults, that's the equivalent of 61.5 million Americans, are suffering from mental illness right now. 14.6 million people in America are suffering from severe mental disorders. 5.04% of adults, nearly 13 million people, reported serious thoughts of suicide. More than 45 million adults experienced a concurrent substance abuse disorder. 15.4% of youth ages 12 to 17 experienced a major depressive episode. 11.3% of youth, that's 2.8 million young people in this country, had major depressive episodes that severely disrupted their daily functioning. More than 3.4 million young people, that's 13.16% of the population of young people in this country, reported serious thoughts of suicide. Worldwide, the World Health Organization reports that roughly 1 in 8 people globally, that's over 1 billion people, live with a mental health condition. Don't try to tell me there's not a multitude one more time waiting for the stirring of the water. A multitude hoping for a better day, a multitude hoping for a miracle perhaps in their life that has happened in somebody else's life. We're not aware sometimes of how many people are crying out for mercy in this generation. That's why my prayer now is, God, it is time for you to act, for they have made void your law. It is time for you, Lord, to take your right hand out of your bosom and show your power again to another generation. I don't know about you, but I'm tired of a powerless presentation of Jesus Christ in my generation. And I have yielded my body, I've yielded my life, my future, whatever my codiums of strength that I have left in this physical body, I've given it to God. Lord Jesus Christ, I want to see your name honored again in this generation. I want to see you working with power among the people. It's not enough for multitudes just to hope for some shred of hope. This poor man was there for 38 years, hoping for beyond hope every day, coming, crawling. I don't know how he got there, just hoping that somehow the healing that he heard about had transpired in somebody else's life could maybe eventually be his. And I see multitudes again in our generation waiting for what has happened in the past to happen again. In America, there have been past seasons where genuine healing evangelists were raised up and stirring people of their times to believe that they could be healed of whatever affliction they had. These evangelists were messengers. Remember, it said every once in a while a messenger would come down, an angel would come down, which means messenger, and stir the water in the pool and cause people to believe that they could be healed, and whoever got there first experienced the healing of God. Stirring the water, God Almighty, stir the water again, is the cry of my heart. Oh Jesus, don't let my words be just lukewarm that come out of my mouth. When I speak, Lord, to people who are suffering from depression, stir the water in them. Let the water that comes from my mouth, the word of God that comes from me, stir them to believe that they can be healed. And God, I know that you will not disappoint, because you declare yourself to be the father to the fatherless. You're the husband to the widow. You're the defender of those that don't have anybody to defend them. You're the one who provides for those who are poverty stricken and can't get out of their situation. God, that's who you are, and that's who I'm asking you to be in my life. That's, God, who I'm asking you to be in your church one more time before you come, because, folks, we are living in the last days. We are living in the days just prior to the return of Jesus Christ. I was in a meeting one time years ago in a dinner, and a man sitting next to me showed me a card, and on the card it said he was legally blind, but he didn't even wear glasses. And his vision was better than mine. And I said, but this card says that you're blind. He said, I was blind. I said, what happened to you? He said, it was in the early 70s. A friend of mine invited me to a healing crusade that was happening in some arena somewhere. This was in Canada. And he said, I wasn't a Christian. And I went there and I was sitting there. He said, I was blind. I couldn't see anything. And then suddenly he said, very, very gradually, as the word of God was being preached, suddenly I saw like a dim light, and then I started to see shadows, and then I started to see figures, then it started to clear, and then suddenly I knew, I can see. I could see. Oh God. Oh God, do that again. Oh God, let miracles begin to abound in your church as the word of God is preached. That's my prayer for Pastor Tim. All the time as he speaks from this pulpit on Sunday or Tuesday, then on into countries and places around the world, Lord Jesus, start to heal as the word goes forward. We don't even need to be focused on healing. We don't even need to be speaking on healing. I asked that man, I said, where was somebody praying? He said, no, the guy was just speaking. And as he spoke, my sight just started gradually returning. God Almighty, do that again. In our story in verse 3, it says there was a great multitude of people, sick, blind, unable to see a way forward, sin sick in some cases, lame, no strength to leave where they were and to maybe embrace some future direction, paralyzed, waiting for the moving of the water. And I do believe with all my heart, my brother, my sister, we just read the stats. A multitude are waiting again. I just got a report a couple of days ago of another young man who took his life, just a teenager. God Almighty, God Almighty. That's not right when there's a church in this country. That's not right when the word of God is still here and we have the ability to speak to these young people. We have the ability to speak with power and great grace and great authority. There's so many people with the same question that Gideon once had when the messenger of God, when the Lord himself came to Gideon. In Gideon, in chapter 6, verse 12, it says, the angel of the Lord appeared to him and said to him, the Lord is with you, you mighty man of valor. And Gideon said to him, oh, my Lord, if the Lord's with us, why then has all this happened to us? And where are all his miracles, which our fathers told us about? Did not the Lord bring us from Egypt? But now the Lord has forsaken us and delivered us into the hands of the Midianites. Then the Lord turned to him and said, go in this might of yours, and you shall save Israel from the hand of the Midianites. Have not I sent you? Gideon is embracing unbelief and hopelessness, just trying to eke out a living when the word of God comes to him. And the word of God comes to him with authority and comes to him with power. And God himself says to Gideon, this is your might. I have sent you. And I'm speaking to people who are here and who are listening online. In our generation, this is our might. God has sent us. God has sent us to defeat a power of evil trying to destroy an entire generation. God has sent us. God has put his hand upon us. God has given us his Holy Spirit. God has placed his word inside of each one of our hearts. This is not the time to draw back. This is the time to go into battle. This is the time to believe God. This is the time to speak with authority. This is the time to say, oh God, speak through me. God, touch through me. God, guide my steps. Guide my thoughts, oh Lord Jesus Christ. And when you start stirring, when you start moving through me, help me not to draw back. But oh God, give me the grace to speak. The same Lord appears many years later to speak with men or many who has little, if any, hope left. This man in John chapter 5 in verse 6 says, when Jesus saw him lying there and knew he'd been there in that condition a long time, he said to him, do you want to be made well? And the man answered and said, sir, I've got nobody to put me into the pool when the water is stirred, but while I'm coming, another steps down before me. And this man would be a man, be like a person in our generation who says, everybody has given up on me. Nobody believes that my life can ever amount to anything more than just lying on this porch and hoping for the stirring of the water and believing that maybe one day I won't be depressed, or one day I won't be drug addicted, or one day I won't be paralyzed when it comes to moving forward. One day maybe my life will matter. Everyone has given up on me, but thank God there is always one. If the whole world gives up on you, my brother, my sister, there's always one who hasn't given up on you. There's always one who has a plan, always one who sees a purpose, always one who can give you the strength to walk again in places you've never been able to walk before. Always one that's willing to give you a testimony of his power, his grace, his goodness, his glory. There's always one who will never give up on you. It doesn't matter what anybody else says. There's still one that never gives up on anyone who's created in the image of God. I don't care what you look like. It doesn't matter where you are, or how you've lived, or what you've done, what your present circumstance is. I'm telling you, God has a plan for your life that is way beyond anything you've ever dreamt or thought was possible. There's little compassion left, he could say, among the multitudes. There's nobody here. You would think by this point, everybody's aware this poor guy's been there for 38 years. You would think in that particular moment in society that somebody would be there who would say, here, go ahead. The water is stirred. Here, you've been here longer than me. You go get in. But the society was so selfish around him. Everybody's in it for themselves. Nobody cares anymore. And we're living in a day very, very much like that. A society without God is extremely selfish. Everyone is in it for themselves. Backstabbers are abounding everywhere now. People will push others out of the way to get what they want. It's only in the kingdom of God you find those who are preferring others before themselves. Sir, I've got nobody to put me in the pool. And when the water gets stirred up, when I'm trying to get down, somebody else steps in before me. Nobody's there to help him. He's all alone. He's lost. He's 38 years. He's probably on the edge of giving up, like many in America are today. With the millions, it's literally millions, contemplating taking their lives because they don't see life as worth living anymore. But this time, now the water stirs, but it's a little different than it used to be. You see, he doesn't have to crawl to the water. The water is coming to him this time. Oh, praise God. The Bible declares the word of God to be living water. Remember in Ezekiel 36, he said to his people, I will wash you with clean water. I'll bring you back out of the nations and I'll give you my spirit and I'll wash you with clean water. That washing is the word of God. The beauty is the word of God now comes to him. The water is stirring now, but the stirring is now within him. And suddenly he's beginning to realize that he doesn't have to crawl to the water. The water has actually come to him. And he said, rise, take up your bed and walk. Jesus said in John chapter 7, verse 37, on the last day, the great day of the feast, and folks, say it again. I believe we're living in the last days. The events that we're seeing unfold in the Middle East, the way society is devolving around us, according to what Paul wrote in Thessalonians, we're seeing it all right before our eyes. It won't be long now. It won't be long. Christ is coming back, but he's not coming back for a defeated church. He's not coming back for an army hiding in the mountains. He's coming back for a victorious church. He's coming back for a people who are standing and speaking the word of God. He's coming back for people like you and me. Not the noble, not the mighty, not the strong, but the foolish, the nobodies, the nothings, the weak of this world. People that turned to God, heard his voice, stood up. He said, stand up, take up your bed and walk. A people who took up that place that formerly wanted to paralyze them. A people that just started walking. If you can hear the voice of God, those that are listening online, get up and get out of your captivity. Get out of your addictions. Get out of your depression. Just get up and get out. Take up your bed and walk in the name of Jesus. It was the last day, the great day of the feast. And Jesus stood and cried out. This is a passion in the heart of the Son of God. If anyone thirsts, let him come to me and drink. He who believes in me, as the scripture has said, out of his heart will flow rivers of living water. This is an interesting scripture. Come to me and drink. It doesn't say into his heart will flow, out of his heart, out of his inward parts, actually another translation, out of the essence of his being will begin to flow this water that begins to stir a generation to believe that they can be healed. They can be whole. They can be free. They can have provision. They can become everything that God has destined their lives to be. But it's not a dead pool anymore that gets stirred once in a while by one messenger. Every once in a while, one angel would come down and stir the water, and whoever got in would be made whole. It's not that way now. The church has living water within her. And as that water begins to come out, it stirs the hearts and minds of people to believe that God can use their lives, God can set them free, God can give them vision again, God can take them out of their poverty, God can break their addictions, God can give them a reason to live, God can give them giftings of the Holy Spirit, God can take them and make them into what only God can make them into. Take up your bed and walk, Jesus said. This is the call of the last days. One more time, on the last day, the great day of the feast. Oh, it's been a feast since the day of Pentecost. It's been a feast of the Word of God. It's been a feast of the presence of God, the Spirit of God. But it's the last day of the feast, folks. It's the last day of all the religious exercises, all the songs that we've sung, all the places we've gone to, all the conventions and conferences we've attended. It's the last day. When Jesus is crying one more time, if anyone thirsts, I don't know about you, but oh God, I thirst. I thirst for his presence. I thirst for his Holy Spirit. I thirst for his name to be glorified again in this generation. I thirst for the addicted, the afflicted, the marginalized, the depressed, the nobodies, the nothings, the suicidal, to find life in Christ Jesus. God has imparted to me the same thirst that is in his own heart. I feel the thirst of God, and I feel the thirst for God. He who believes in me, as the scripture has said, out of his heart will flow rivers of living water. Oh, God. Oh, God. Don't let us settle for mediocrity now. Living water. It's speech that is initiated by the Spirit of God. It's based on the Word of God, and it stirs the hearers to believe they can be healed. I want you to think about that for a moment. It's speech, I'm going to say it again, initiated by the Spirit of God, empowered by the Spirit of God, according to the Word of God, and as we speak, it causes the hearers to believe they can be healed. They can be free. They can see. Their hearts, their bruised hearts can be healed. Their captivity will have to let them go. It causes the hearer to believe that not only can they be set free from this place of impotence by this pool, but they can actually take up their bed and walk and start to become a living testimony of who God is through his Son, Jesus Christ. It's speech. You see, we're not relegated by God to be an argument about the existence of God. I'm not demeaning that. That's necessary at times. But we're called to be a demonstration of the reality of God, the power of God, the presence of God, the willingness of God to inhabit frail humanity and let his power be made known through us. This is the kingdom of God. This is the church of Jesus Christ. This is our purpose on the earth. And by the grace of Almighty God, we will fulfill it. I know some people like to say the church is a hospital. I don't particularly like that. I think the church is an army. I really do. I think the church is a place where we learn how to fight for something bigger than ourselves. We learn how to fight for the glory of God and for the souls of men. We learn to stand. It doesn't matter what our education is or is not, whether our abilities are or they are not. We have living water within these earthen vessels. We get up and we speak what God gives us to speak. And when we speak, miracles start to happen. Lives start to be transformed. Situations start to change. Captivity is taken captive. Isn't that the Bible say that's what our warfare is? Bringing every thought that stands in disobedience to Christ into the obedience of God? Aren't the weapons of our warfare not carnal, but mighty through God to the pulling down of strongholds, bringing every thought into captivity to the obedience of Christ? I don't know about you, but I'm not willing to live beneath my inheritance. I read these statistics of these people, 1 in 8, 1 billion people in this world suffering from depression. And I thank God that Pastor Tim has a burden to reach them. And I hope you get behind him with everything that's in your heart. 1 in 4 adults in the United States suffering from mental health issues. 61.5 million Americans. 14.6 million experiencing severe mental health disorders. 13 million adults contemplating suicide. 15.4% of youth ages 12 to 17 experience depression. And 3.4 million youth thinking today about suicide. 3.4 million youth. Not on my watch. No, sir. Not on my watch. No, sir. No, sir. No, sir. No, sir. No, sir. Here's my altar call tonight. Here it is, plain and simple. I'm not laying here anymore. I'm here, God. And I hear God's got a bigger purpose for me than just laying here waiting for my healing. No, no, no, no. I don't have to get to the water. The water has come to me. Hallelujah.
1: 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For more information, log on to tsc.nyc. That's tsc.nyc. 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
2: 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Mike Harper, one more time, turning it over to Michael Gossett, pastor of Green Acres Baptist Church in Tyler, coming up at 6 o'clock. And I'll leave you with this from J.D. 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
3: The real meaning of this Abraham story, as with all Old Testament stories, follow this. You know who the real Abraham was? The ultimate fulfillment? It was Jesus. Jesus was the one who left his father's country and went out into the void so that he could build a people of God. Jesus was the one who was in Isaac when he walked up on that mountain, except when the heavenly father raised his knife above Jesus to sacrifice him, no angel came and stood in the way. No angel came and stood in the way. Jesus had that knife plunged deeply into his chest because Jesus was the lamb who was going to be slain in our place. There was no lamb in the thicket that was there to replace him because he was that one. And his blood was shed so that we could become the people of God, so that we could be saved, so that we could receive the blessing. And now we can look at God and say the same thing the angel said to Abraham. Because you didn't withhold your son from us, we know that you love us. We know. You are being asked to go all in for a God who went all in for you. And when you understand that, what fills your heart? Humility. Gratefulness. God, you went all in for me. I didn't deserve this. I deserve to be destroyed in the flood of your wrath. But you chose me for blessing. Gratefulness. And then excitement. You get to use me to make my name great in somebody else's life. And that makes you what 2 Corinthians calls a cheerful giver. And God loves cheerful givers. You want to know why? Because cheerful givers get the gospel, and God loves it when people get the gospel.
4: Hello, this is Paul Cannings. It doesn't matter what you face today. It matters most who you face it with. Stay tuned and allow God to influence your life through His Word.
5: Sometimes life seems impossible. And it's when you look at life when it's impossible and you say you can't, that God will prove that He can. What do you do when God doesn't change your circumstance? You pray. That's what we do. I know that Christ laid down His life for me. And since He laid down His life for me, and He loves me, and He sits at the right hand of the Father for me, since Jesus Christ so cares for me, He knows the numbers of hairs on my head, since this Jesus Christ laid His life out because God so loved the world, I'm going to go to His heart, and I'm going to move His heart by pressuring Him into answering me. I'm going to call on Him. I'm your child. You know you love me. You know you care for me. You died for me. I'm going to go after His heart. Paul goes and does it three times. Let this thing leave me. Folks, you have to understand, an unanswered prayer is still an answer. Because God sometimes needs for us to recognize that we can't do nothing to prove to us He can. So an unanswered prayer many times is an answer. We just don't like the unanswered prayer. Anytime in your life you have prayed, you've called on God, you've served God, you've given to God, you've done what you're supposed to do, and the problem still stays there, God is not trying to fix the problem. I have a purpose for your life, and your prayer will not change my purpose. When a problem don't go anywhere, and it stays. God is not trying to remove the problem. He's trying to change us.
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8: 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We are dependent upon Him. We are dependent upon each other. Together, we strive to see everyone connect to Jesus, grow in the likeness of Jesus, multiply for the purpose of Jesus. Because of Jesus, the best is yet to come.

Hey, well, good morning again, East Texas. We're so glad that you've joined us. If this is the first time you've been with us, so glad to have you. Of course, if you've been a part of the Green Acres family a long time, it's good to be together, even on a hot summer Sunday morning. Listen, our pastor has been out on sabbatical for about 6 weeks, and we are so blessed to have had men who have stepped in and will share remarkable messages. Today is no different. As our local missions pastor, who serves here at Green Acres, Phil Katurin, is going to share a little bit about not just his story, but he's going to share a great message, and it's called From Confession to Celebration. And I know that it'll be encouraging to you. So let's join the service, already in progress.

Our God is holy, holy, holy. We've come to worship Him as the transcendent creator of the universe today. And join with the angels as we sing. Come on.

0: Father, it's true this morning. It's our only merit before you is the merit of Jesus himself. We praise you that as you look upon us this morning for all those that would believe that Jesus Christ came, that he was perfect, he lived a sinless life, died for me and for all of us, took our place, and rose again on the third day. To that person is received the Holy Spirit and the righteousness of Jesus himself. Lord, thank you for that free gift this morning to us. We're grateful this morning to sit under the instruction of your word. Would you cause us to hear it, Lord? For us to have open ears, open hearts. Transform us, Lord, from the inside out. We love you. We love you. And it's in the name of Jesus we pray. All God's people said, amen. You may be seated.
1: Good morning, church. Last March, we went on a mission trip to Scotland. We served alongside a local church. And one of the volunteers, a Scottish lady, tall, very polite, she asked me the question, "Phil, where does your accent come from?" And we talked, and I told her that she's so polite because here in East Texas, we're kind of polite too, but we ask that thing a little bit differently. We say, "You're not from around here, are you? Where are you from?" It's still polite, but a little more suspicious. My name is Phil, and I have the privilege of serving as a local missions pastor here at Green Acres Baptist Church. There's nothing special about me. I am a sinner saved by grace 24 years ago, and it's such an honor and privilege it is to herald God's word this morning. I just have two encouragement to you because my accent is unique because I grew up watching Jackie Chan movies. But I want you to remember this. Don't focus on the messenger. Focus on the message of God. Don't focus on the bride. Focus on the bridegroom. Open your Bibles to Psalm 32. Psalm 32, verses 1 to 11. Before I will read God's holy word, let's pray. God, thank you for this day, for the freedom that we have to worship you this morning. Your mercies are new every morning. Your love never fails. Your faithfulness never fades. God, I pray if you would allow to help me communicate your holy word with clarity and understanding for your own glory alone. In Jesus' name I pray. Amen. Psalm 32, 1 to 11. If you're willing and able in reverence to God's word, can I request everyone to please stand? How joyful is the one whose transgression is forgiven, whose sin is covered. How joyful is a person whom the Lord does not charge with iniquity and whose spirit is no deceit. When I kept silent, my bones became brittle from my groaning all day long. For day and night, your hand was heavy on me. My strength was drained as in the summer's heat. Selah. Then I acknowledged my sin to you and did not conceal my iniquity. I said, I will confess my transgressions to the Lord, and you forgave the guilt of my sin. Selah. Therefore, let everyone who is faithful pray to you immediately. When great flood waters come, they will not reach him. You are my hiding place. You protect me from trouble. You surround me with joyful shouts of deliverance. Selah. I will instruct you and show you the way to go. With my eye on you, I will give counsel. Do not be like a horse or mule without understanding that must be controlled with bit and bridle, or else it will not come near you. Many pains come to the wicked, but the one who trusts in the Lord will have faithful love surrounding him. Be glad in the Lord and rejoice, you righteous ones. Shout for joy, all you upright in heart. May God bless us to reading of his word. Please be seated. From confession to celebration. from confession to celebration. Psalm 32 is connected to Psalm 51, which was written after Prophet Nathan confronted King David of his sin of adultery with Bathsheba and orchestrated the murder of her husband Uriah. And you could recall that event in 2 Samuel chapter 11 to 12. But David, a man after God's own heart, he knew that he had sinned before God. Yet he delayed his confession, not until Prophet Nathan confronted him. It took him nearly over a year between David's sin and David's confession. And in that time, David mentioned his experience in verse 4 when he said that he felt that God's hand was heavy on him. Someone had said that a delayed confession feeds agony. And that's what David experienced firsthand. In short, Psalm 51 is a cry of a repentant heart. Psalm 32 is a celebration and thanksgiving of a forgiven heart. The big idea this morning is this. Confession brings forgiveness, protection, guidance, and freedom from concealed sin. Since Pastor Michael is not here this morning, I would like to give 5 points and reminders for our passage this morning. I promise we'll go home on time. First is the blessing of God's forgiveness. The blessing of God's forgiveness. Verse 1 said, how joyful, other translation said, blessed, happy is the one whose transgression, which means our rebellion, our deflection, we are crossing the line, whose transgression is forgiven, which means taken away or to lift or to bear up, whose sin is covered. Sin, we know that that's missing the mark, missing the goal, missing the target, or to be mistaken or to be at fault. But that sin was covered. The word covered in Hebrew is pretty interesting because that's the same word that the author of Exodus used describing when the Israelites are crossing the Red Sea and the armies and the horsemen of Pharaoh chased them, but they were unsuccessful. And as they chased them, in Exodus chapter 14, it says that the water came back and covered them and they all die. And David used that word to describe the overwhelming forgiveness that he had received from God. In verse 2, it said, how joyful is the person whom the Lord does not charge. Does not charge over there. In other translations, it's called does not impute. Imputation is a very big word in the Bible because it's like a spiritual wire transfer that somebody have taken the debt and somebody took it. And some of you, after this, you're going to go to a restaurant, and normally you go there, you order, the food will be given, you have your ticket, and you're going to pay. Does not impute means that you still receive the ticket, but it's zero. Somebody paid for that. And that's very encouraging because even our iniquity, our crookedness, that we are distorted in whose spirit is no deceit. And as a believer, we all know that our transgression, our sin, our iniquity have been paid by the Lord Jesus Christ. And what a true blessing and a happy and a joyful moment it is to know that our transgression, our iniquity, our sin has been forgiven, covered, and canceled. So church, don't carry guilt that God has already forgiven. If you confess your sin to God and God forgave you based on His promises, you are blessed, you are covered, and you are clean. Stop trying to earn your way back into God's favor because forgiveness is a gift and not a reward for performance. And if you haven't confessed and received God's forgiveness, may I ask, what's standing in the way? Because yes, there is a blessing of God's forgiveness, but there's also the burden of concealing sin. The burden of concealing sin. A famous American psychiatrist by the name of Dr. Carl Menninger said, if I can only convince my patients in the psychiatric hospital that their sins were forgiven, 75% of the patients will be discharged tomorrow. David experienced this because at that time he knew he had sinned, but thought that by concealing it, the guilt will just fade and he could just simply move on. And he describes his condition in verses 3 and 4. He said over here, "When I kept silent, my bones became brittle from my groaning all day long. For day and night, your hand was heavy on me. My strength was drained as in the summer's heat." When I have free time, I like to ride my bicycle. And one of the cyclist's value is riding as light as possible. And that's why we upgrade into carbon.

weighs 50 to 60 pounds, and I tried once, and I could not even ride. I could not imagine riding that for even just 5 miles. And the interesting part of that is that they use that to transport their product from their village going to the marketplace. I have a picture to show you that some of that, they carry those woods or some sweet potato or a peanut or something else, and they've been riding all day long just to have $4 to $5 equivalent of that. And you could see them as they're riding, they're struggling. They're very calculated. They're very careful, make sure that they will not miss anything, because if they miss, it's going to ruin their product. And some of them, I noticed that some of them have to stop to rest, or some of them get off their bike and just push it because it's just too heavy. But on the other hand, I saw that there are some cyclists who just sold their product. And man, they're going back, riding on the way back to their village, and they are happy, they're smiling, they're maneuvering with ease, and they're just talking, and they could stop anytime, no pressure at all. Same bike, different experience. The difference was the load. In the same way, unconfessed sin weighs us down. It burdens our hearts. It hinders our walk with God and drains our joy. But when we confess our sins, it's like laying down a heavy load, and we experience freedom, we experience joy, and we experience a renewed type of relief. So church, don't ignore conviction. Respond to it. When the Holy Spirit is pressing on your heart, don't suppress it. Confess quickly, because the longer you carry it, the heavier it gets. And God is always faithful to forgive you. If you come in humility, He will meet you with His mercy. And that's the character of our God, because God wants you to experience the breakthrough of confession. The breakthrough of confession. Starting in verse 5, we're kind of going to a different direction. There's a little of progression over here. From God's heavy hand and strength was strained, He's going to a different direction. Start in verse 5. Then I acknowledged my sin to you and did not conceal my iniquity. I said, I will confess my transgressions to the Lord, and you forgave the guilt of my sin. Fast forward, his son Solomon learned from his dad. Because Solomon, in Proverbs 28:13, he said this, that the one who conceals his sin will not prosper, but whoever confesses and renounces them will find mercy. In human court, this is not the case all the time, but most of the time, if the people plead guilty, the sentence will be reduced. But in God's courtroom, it's totally different. Because when you confess your sins to God, He will not reduce your sentence. He cancels it. You are forgiven completely with zero jail time, and that is grace. Now, does it mean that are there still consequences after that? For sure, because forgiveness does not erase the earthly consequences. Look at the life and the family of David. The child that David conceived with Bathsheba, died. With his son Amnon, raped his half-sister Tamar. In retaliation, Absalom killed Amnon. And fast forward, Absalom is trying to kill David. There's a lot of grief, there's a lot of turmoil, there's a lot of chaos in his household, which is just a reminder for us that if God is steering in your heart to confess, don't hide, don't delay, confess and walk in the blessing of restoration, because God does not want to miss the benefit of God's protection. He does not want you to miss the benefit of God's protection. Verse 6. Therefore, let everyone who is faithful, he's talking to the godly, to the saints, the believers, pray to you immediately. There's a sense of urgency. And it really makes sense when prophet Isaiah said this in Isaiah 55 verse 6, when he said, seek the Lord while he may be found, call to him while he is near.
It's important.

0: for us to confess immediately, because not only that God will forgive you, not only that He wants you to experience the blessing of forgiveness, but He may be protecting you from the greater danger ahead. Verse 6b said, when great flood waters come, they will not reach him. You are my hiding place. You protect me from trouble. You surround me with joyful shouts of deliverance. This is the whole progression that I'm talking a while ago. From verse 4, from God's heavy hand to God's helping hand. From God's heavy hand to God's healing hand. From God's heavy hand to God's hiding hand. From God's heavy hand to God's hiding place. H.B. Charles said this perfectly. He said, you can run, but you can never hide from God. The good news is, you can run to God and you can hide in God. Now, as believers, we all know that this hiding place is not a bunker. It's not a basement. It's not a location. The hiding place is actually the hiding person. And that is the Lord Jesus Christ. That's the beauty of God's guidance. That is the beauty of God's guidance. Observe in verse 8, there are three verbs that I want you to pay attention. Verse 8, I will instruct you and show you the way to go. With my eye on you, I will give counsel. Instruct, show, and give. Friends, God does not just forgive. He guides. And after confession and restoration, He gives direction to what's next. He promises to lead us with wisdom in personal care. With my eye on you, I will give you counsel. Now, we all know that God does not literally have eyes, because God is spirit. John 5:24. In theology, they call this anthropomorphism. It's a big word, but it actually refers to attributing human qualities or personalities and physical features to God. Not because God literally possesses them, but it's just a way of communicating God's truth in the way that we can understand. My eye is on you. So when you feel uncertain about your next step, seek God through His word, through prayer, and trust Him that He will guide you and He will direct you. And maybe there's a sin in your life that you need to confess to God and ask for forgiveness. Verse 10 says, many pains. Other translation says, many sorrows come to the wicked. But the one who trusts in the Lord will have faithful love surrounding him. There are two kinds of people that David mentioned here. The wicked people, many sorrows. The righteous people, they've been surrounded by God's faithful love. There is no greater blessing than to be surrounded by God's presence. So when you are tempted to cover up your sin, when you are tempted to take shortcuts to cover up your sin, remember that only God's way leads to lasting love and joy. Let His love surround your decisions. Let your love surround your actions. This is the reason why David is inviting other worshipers and other people to celebrate with him as he announced that God had forgiven him. Look, in verse 11, be glad in the Lord and rejoice, you righteous ones. Shout for joy, all you upright in heart. Forgiveness leads not only to relief, but to joy. From confession to celebration, which means that if you receive God's forgiveness in your life, you just don't accept it. Celebrate it. Share it with a story, sing it with gratitude and walk that reflects the freedom we have in Christ. But the question here is this, now what? Okay, I know that there is a blessing, that there's a burden, that there's a breakthrough, that there is a benefit, that there is a beauty. What now? Our walk with the Lord has two dimensions: vertical with God, horizontal with others, perfectly reflected in the cross. And everything that I share this morning based on this passage is all about the vertical dimension. Do you have a vertical dimension or relationship with God through Christ Jesus our Lord? I'm not here getting you to respond, but I'm here giving you the opportunity to respond. Because God so loved you that he sent his perfect Son, Jesus Christ, into the world. And yet in his perfection, he humbled himself by becoming obedient to the point of death, even death on the cross. And his death on the cross satisfied God's wrath against sin. He was buried because he died. But after 3 days, he rose from death to life. That if you confess your sins and you believe in your heart that God raised him from the dead, you will be saved. But that's only the bedrock. That's only the beginning. That's not the ending. It's not just getting a ticket to heaven, because God did not save us just to be reconciled to God, but God saves us to transform us in the way we relate to others. And that's why we make disciples. And that's why we serve. That's why we have school supply drive. That's why we go on mission trips. That's why we serve during our serve week, and so on and so forth. Everything that you do should be founded in the vertical dimension. And if you claim that you have a vertical relationship with God, but you don't have a horizontal one, you need to ask yourself if you have a relationship with Christ. In the same way, God freely offers forgiveness to those who ask for forgiveness, to those who confess their sin. Because those who receive God's forgiveness are called to forgive others. You cannot say that I just want the vertical forgiveness and I cannot extend the horizontal forgiveness. Because if that's our understanding, our perspective, we've totally missed the heart of the gospel. As God has forgiven us, he calls us to forgive others. And if we could be honest, this is often the hardest part. Some of you might be thinking and telling me, said, Phil, you have no idea what my parents did to me. You have no idea what my children did to me. You have no idea what my ex-husband, ex-wife, or ex-boyfriend, girlfriend did to me. You have no idea how much my business partner stole from me and deceived me. You have no idea how my friend betrayed me and left me broken. You are right. I don't. But I am not underestimating your pain. I'm not minimizing your pain. And forgiveness is not just sweeping under the rug or you pretend that nothing happened or you ignore justice. Forgiveness is not just closing your eyes or jumping into the person that abused you. As a matter of fact, if you're living in an abusive relationship, an abusive or systematic abusive environment, I would encourage you to get away from that and report to the authorities. The Bible said that be wise as a serpent, but be gentle as a dove. It's not wise for you to stay in an abusive relationship. But the forgiveness that I'm sharing here is the release of your anger, of your bitterness, the release of your personal vengeance and entrusting justice to God. And I'm sharing a part of my story. It's not because I am better than you. I'm sharing a part of my story not because for you to feel sorry towards me. But I want to share this story because I know forgiveness is not hard. It is impossible. But because of God's grace and forgiveness, forgiveness is possible. I would just like to read this, and I hope I could finish it well. For many, the church is a safe and peaceful place. And it should be. But that wasn't my experience. It happened overseas, but in April of 1998 was the darkest time of my life. The person that I trusted in our church, a church staff, took advantage of my vulnerability and used his power and authority to do this evil act. I was young, helpless, hopeless, and lived a life of shame after that encounter. I have a gazillion questions and was obviously living with huge anger and struggled to extend forgiveness and trust people. I have all the reasons to turn away from the church. I have all the reasons to turn away from my faith. But in the darkest season of my life, God proved supreme. He is good. God is faithful. When He held me, when the enemy tried to snatch me out of His hand, I may have blamed God for what happened to me, and certainly that thought was not from Him. This was the result of sin, and this is what sin does. It confuses and affects not only you, but also people around you. Did He allow it to happen? Maybe. I don't know, but if that terrible thing happened in order for His glory to be seen, so be it. And it took me several years to recover, to rebuild my self-confidence, to restore the life that the enemy tried to destroy. Forgiving the person that literally destroyed my life gave me such a relief from the bondage of anger that was for God's glory. And this person did not deserve forgiveness. But as I walk in my relationship with the Lord, that was the thought that kept ringing in my head. Phil, you did not deserve forgiveness from God too, yet God graciously forgave you. Friends, there's freedom in forgiveness. The reason why you and me could live our life more abundantly is because of God's forgiveness. Forgiven people are free people, and free people are able to forgive others. To those who are forgiven by God are called to forgive others. Confession brings to forgiveness, to protection, to guidance, and freedom from concealed sin. My question to all of you this morning is this: will you confess your sin? Will you celebrate His forgiveness? And will you forgive others? Let's pray. God, You are good. You are good. Thank You for forgiving me, for forgiving us. Father, I pray just like what King David prayed in Psalm 51, where he said, "Create in me a clean heart, O Lord, and renew a right spirit within me. Cast me not away from Your presence, O Lord, and take not Thy Holy Spirit from me. Restore unto me the joy of Your salvation and renewed a right spirit within me." In Jesus' name I pray. Amen.
1: Church family, we have the opportunity to respond today to everything that we just heard from the truth of Almighty God. It's heavy, but it's real to accept and receive the forgiveness of Almighty God. And now is your chance to respond. If the Holy Spirit has been working in your heart as we have read Scripture today, I want to encourage you to be obedient in your response today, whatever it looks like. We have a what we call a connection suite just outside these doors on the bottom floor. We would love to talk to you. Myself and some of our staff is available for you to pray with you about Jesus, to talk with you about baptism, about anything we've heard this morning. We would love to do that. We're also going to respond here in just a minute by singing back to God in response to what we've heard. So as we do that, would you stand to your feet as we sing about this love of God?

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1: Well, we're so grateful to Pastor Phil for sharing that remarkable message. You may have been listening and you think, you know, you perhaps need a church home or to be baptized, or you just need to be prayed for. We would love to do all three of those things for you, but you got to let us know. So you can text the word CONNECT to 903-525-1100. Follow the prompts. You can do the same thing if you need somebody to pray with you, but text the word PRAY. Follow those prompts as well. But you might have been listening today and you thought, you know, you need to restore the joy of your salvation. I know as I listened to it, I was reminded of the joy that comes from confession and walking with the Lord. And so we want to help you in that. So let us know how we can serve you using the numbers that I mentioned before. Well, listen, we're so glad that you joined us. Can't wait to see you next week at the same time. Have a great week.
2: United. Join together for a common purpose. Transforming lives with the truth of Jesus. It's who we are. It's what we do. It's what we pray for. Only the Holy Spirit can transform a life. We are dependent upon Him. We are dependent upon each other. Together, we strive to see everyone connect to Jesus. Grow in the likeness of Jesus. Multiply for the purpose of Jesus. Because of Jesus, the best is yet to come.

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1: Every Sunday morning, we choose to come together. Scattered across the country, we gather to worship, to pray, to grow. And as we join our local body of believers, we join a much larger network of churches. We come from different backgrounds, different places, different perspectives, and different lived experiences. Our churches, our languages, our cities, our communities, they are all different. But our Savior is the same. Our mission is the same. Our calling is the same. So while we choose to come together in our individual churches, we also choose to come together as Southern Baptists. For 200 years, we have decided that our differences do not define us. Jesus does. We decided that what unites us is greater than what divides us. That what matters then and now is the Great Commission. And God has called us to go and make disciples. And so we continue to choose unity. And God has used that choice to create generations of missionaries sent to the far corners of the earth. We've baptized and made disciples. We've planted churches where there were none. We've raised up one generation of leaders to lead the next. We've met people in their deepest and most visceral needs. We've taken care of the widow and the orphan. Because we chose unity. And today, we are the next generation. How will we answer the Great Commission? We have the opportunity to choose to cooperate together, to give and to pray. To go, to work together to bring the gospel to those who have never heard it. To bring hope to the hopeless, healing to the sick, belonging to the lonely, joy to those in despair. And that happens because every Sunday morning, we choose to come together and support the cooperative program. The cooperative program, the financial fuel for reaching every person for Christ in every town, every city, every state, and every nation.
2: This is The Well, the voice of life. Thanks so much for listening and growing deeper in your relationship with the Lord. I'm Bill Bumpus. The Bible reminds us that, above all, you must understand that no prophecy of Scripture came about by the prophet's own interpretation, for prophecy never had its origin in the will of man, but men spoke from God as they were carried along by the Holy Spirit. More great Bible teaching on the way, but right now, I have something special for you to hear.
3: It's been said that people can be so heavenly minded, they're no earthly good. I've never found that to be true. I used to preach it, and now I retract it. The more heavenly minded you are, the more earthly good you will be. Because when you're heavenly minded, you know where you're going. And if you know where you're going, you want to take people with you. If you know where you're going, you want to take as many as you can to come see this place. C.S. Lewis wrote these words, "If you read history, you will find that the Christians who did the most good for the present world were precisely those who thought most of the next world." And it is because Christians have begun to think so little of the next world, they become ineffective in this world. Let me make this real simple. I used to go to Six Flags when I was a kid. I loved it. Man, I was hooked on Six Flags. Had the little stamp where I could get in at any time free, and I went all the time. But there was a roller coaster that I love this roller coaster. This thing was all the thrills and spills and amazing, goose-bumping, scary stuff that a kid like me liked. And you know what I did? I rode it a couple of times, and then I became an evangelist for that roller coaster. I told all of my friends, you got to come to this roller coaster. You have got to pay the price to get into Six Flags and go on this roller coaster. You will never have another thing like this roller coaster. I promise, if you don't like it, when you're done, I will get... No, I didn't say that. I didn't have any money to give them back, but... You got to try this. I brought more people to that roller coaster than maybe anybody at Six Flags. You know why? Because my heart was there. See, wherever your heart is, you want to take people to it. Because when you're heavenly minded, you know where you're going. And if you know where you're going, you want to take people with you.
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4: 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Brookshire Conference Center in Tyler. 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
5: Hello, this is Paul Cannons. Stay tuned and allow God to touch your life for a power walk. How many times do we rush to the church house when things are at their worst? How many times do we start praying only when things don't seem to be working out when we thought we had control to fix it? How many times do we see our marriage or our children or our jobs disintegrating and we just keep going there? Are we going to make this work? Are we going to do this? Are we going to do that? Never pray. Never open up the scriptures. Never seek wisdom. Never seek godly advice. Never go about the decision-making process the Bible explains to see what God wants me to do. And we don't do that. We just keep going. Sometimes we pray and trust the Lord to bless it. We have such confidence that God is just going to let us move through and provide us what we put our hands on. Christ sometimes wants us to know that it's not going to be based on our common sense. It's not going to be in our control, and it is not going to be on our time. It's going to be when He decides, when He structures it, because what He's seeking to develop is not calming a storm. He's going to the other side. What is the deal? Even if the storm is death, we're going to another side. The issue is, how does He develop us in the storm? Trials don't come to fix the problem. The Bible says trials come to mature us, to grow us, to develop us, to teach us perseverance, to make us complete in God, to refine us, 1 Peter chapter 1 would say, to mature us, James would say. Trials did not come to fix the problems. It came to make us better in it. So folks, He only disciplined those whom He loves. You can't fix every problem. Allow God to fix you. Stay focused.
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8: 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Thank you for partnering with us so more people can plunge deeper into God's Word. 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
9: We've been waiting for you. It's Refresh with Pastor Greg Laurie.
10: What does it mean to repent? To repent means to change your direction. It's not just being sorry. Well, I'm sorry. But if you go and do it again, are you really sorry? God says, if we will repent, your sins will be blotted out, and times of refreshment will come from the presence of the Lord.
9: Hello there. I'm your host, David James. Pastor Greg Laurie is the senior pastor of Harvest Christian Fellowship in Southern California and Hawaii, and the featured speaker of the Harvest Crusades. We get started with Promises by Maverick City Music on Refresh.